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2: Force multiplied. I'm Angelo Bavaro, Fox News. The U.S. launching new retaliatory airstrikes against Iran today.
3: They attacked another ship in the Strait of Hormuz this morning, the MT Kiku. That's the name of the ship. That ship was carrying about 200,000 barrels of oil, and so it could have been a disaster in the Strait of Hormuz. Very dangerous situation. These are attack drones, one-way attack drones that Iran and the IRGC have been descending towards these ships. I also learned that Iran last night responded to the first round of U.S. airstrikes, that 1 hour of airstrikes, with attacks of their own on U.S. forces in Bahrain. So they did target a U.S. base in Bahrain. The U.S. and Bahraini forces combined to shoot down 9 Iranian one-way attack drones, I'm told. No damage to or personnel injuries, according to a senior U.S. official.
2: That is Fox's Jennifer Griffin reporting. Now, this also comes after Israel and Lebanon signed a framework agreement, which Hezbollah's leader is rejecting, describing it as a surrender to Israel.
4: One of the biggest sticking points surrounding a long-term U.S.-Iran deal is the ongoing conflict involving Israeli forces and the Iranian-backed militant group Hezbollah. Israel and Lebanon just signed a deal that would see the IDF pull their troops out of 2 areas in southern Lebanon. The idea is for Lebanese soldiers to take control over areas that are currently being held by Israel.
5: They believe that they actually own Lebanon, but Lebanon belongs to the Lebanese people, not to the Iranian people. So it is about time that Lebanon will gain independence and will assume full control of their territory.
4: Israeli ambassador to the UN Danny Danon tells Fox News it's a gradual process, but they have no motivation to stay in southern Lebanon.
2: That is Fox's Jeff Paul. 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
2: This is Handle on the Law, marginal legal advice. So this is happening in Los Angeles County here in Southern California. And the district attorney, Nathan Hochman, is promoting legislation between an assembly member who introduced a bill and animal welfare advocates to promote legislation to streamline the adoption process for animals rescued from abuse and neglect cases. Here's what happens. Someone is accused of animal neglect or abuse, and it is a criminal case, thank goodness, and in some cases a felony, thank goodness. And the animal cannot be adopted out because it is evidence in the trial, the upcoming trial, or the legal determination of what's going to happen. And since it is evidence, it can't be released. And so some of these animals stay in the pound or stay with the animal control people for months at a time and could be and would be adopted out. And that is sort of kind of unintended consequences, although in terms of the criminal law, it has to work that way. So this legislation would be known, Assembly Bill 2344, the Justice for Seized Animals Act, and would allow animals seized in cruelty and neglect cases to be transferred from shelters to foster homes while awaiting adoption when the case is over. And rescue organizations or appropriate placements would be involved until the cases are resolved. The measure passed the State Assembly 78-0, which you would expect, and now goes to the State Senate. It is really heartbreaking because these animals in these cruelty cases remain in shelters for months, even years at a time, while criminal proceedings move through the court. So this law changes all of it, and it says no. We're going to allow adoption to be much, much quicker, which is great news. Great news, to say the least. That's when the legislature, usually we nail into legislative bodies and they spend a lot of time doing nothing or passing ridiculous, insane laws or fighting with each other. There's no such thing as bipartisanship anymore. But in this case, everybody got together, and this is legislation, democracy at its best, where you have either Congress, you have state Senate, assembly people realize there is a real problem and let's work together to get it straightened out. This is the way it should work. Phone number 800-520-1534. All right. Let's take a phone call or two and Big Al. Hello, Big Al. What can I do for you?
3: Sir.
2: Yes, sir.
3: A
2: little louder. Al, you have to go a little louder. I can barely hear you.
3: Okay.
2: There you go.
3: I have a tenant that lives with me. He's 75. He's blind in one eye, and he's already fallen twice. Now, I don't have a written rental agreement with him. It just was verbal. So what do I need to do to evict him?
2: Well, you can't evict him. Yeah. When you say lives with me in your house, okay. And what city are you in?
3: Inglewood.
2: Inglewood. Okay. I'm trying to think. Is Inglewood part of Los Angeles? Or is it a separate city? I don't know. But let's go either way.
3: It's a city on its own.
2: Oh, it's the city on itself. So I'm assuming there is no rent control. Okay. The verbal agreement is invalid. There is no verbal agreement. It doesn't exist because when it comes to rental property or any property, it has to be in writing. Okay, so let's say you had a lease, or you thought you had a lease, and you have a verbal agreement. You don't have a lease. What your tenant has is effectively a month-to-month tenancy, and he's simply a tenant. And can you evict him? Yep, you can. You serve him or have him served. First of all, you give him a 3-day notice. Well, you have to give him a 60-day notice because there's no rent involved. So it's a 60-day notice. At the end of the 60 days, you have sued him for unlawful detainer, and then you you go through the process of getting him out. And I mean, does he have defenses? No, he doesn't have defenses. But I'm old, I'm blind, and your arguing keeps on falling. Therefore, you have liability. Because if he falls and really gets banged up, you've bought yourself a lawsuit, Al. Absolutely. There is no question. I'm assuming you have home insurance, right?
3: Yes.
2: Okay. So if you get sued, you will turn over your home insurance. And that should take care of it. But it is California really helps out tenants. I mean, you're better off. I wish the place were Nevada or Arizona, where if the same thing happened and he wouldn't leave on day 60, I don't even think it's 60 days. Sometimes it's 2 weeks. Then you simply go in with a shotgun and you aim it at his face. Now, you aim it at his face where he can see, okay? Because if you aim it on the side of his face that he can't see, he's not going to really know that you are serious. So The answer is yes, and I would go to a landlord-tenant attorney. Because you've got some issues here, and you got a guy that everybody's going to feel sorry for. So That's what you. There it is. Those are the rules. And tenancy, getting rid of tenants is no small joke in California. Also, there is relocation money, where $2,500 or $5,000 has to be paid if you're the city of Los Angeles, for example. I even think it's a state where you have to pay big money to get someone out. It is, it's no fun. A lot of people don't even bother owning property because of that. All right, David, welcome.
4: Hi, can you hear me?
2: Yes. Yes, I can.
4: Yeah. Okay, wow, that was fast. I've had a neighbor's tree. It's been falling on my house now for probably over 2 years. I had an arborist come in over a year ago. He deemed it to be deader than dead, his exact words. My neighbor at the time had a portion of his trunk removed at his own cost, and I actually got my house resided and my portion of my roof repaired. Well, there is just
2: Of the neighbor's dead tree. Is that what you did? Because there was damage to your home because of the tree.
4: Yes.
2: Okay, so the tree, the branch fell on your house, on both the roof and the side of your house, and you had to repair those parts of your house because the dead branches of the dead tree fell over. Did all of the dead tree fall over or just part of the dead tree?
4: Just portions of this tree. Okay. I live in a Blackhawk, kind of in a forest preservation. So all the right. Trees are big oaks, big elms.
2: Yeah, but it was on his property, private property, right? It was on his property. Okay, good. So you have dead oak tree on his property, branches fall off, hit the roof, hit the side, you repair. Okay, got it.
4: Yes.
2: All right. Next question.
4: The house was sited and the roof was repaired. I think my subrogation department, my insurance company, recouped from their insurance company. But the last couple weeks, there was another major storm, and another big portion of this tree fell.
2: Okay, so what's your question? I got it.
4: Yeah,
2: tree fell, damaged property again. Dead tree. What's your question?
4: Yeah, I'm just... What could my damages be for this one?
2: Whatever their damages.
4: I've got a portion of,
2: whatever they are.
4: Yeah, portion of my,
2: your damages are whatever they are to repair or replace. That's easy. So you get a siding person, you get a roofing person to say, hey, here's how much it costs to fix it. All right. Now, first, well, you want to go ahead.
4: My retaining wall, it's really taken a beating.
2: Okay, so your retaining wall. Okay, yeah, we're going through all the damages. I get it. So what your damages are your damages. Here's what the dead tree has caused. Roof, siding, retaining wall. Okay, got it. Those are the facts. Now, what's your question?
4: Now, in my state, small claims is up to $10,000.
2: $12,500.
4: In Illinois?
2: Oh, I have no idea. Okay, Illinois is $10,000. Got it.
4: Yeah, so I'm wondering if do I need to set this up for arbitration?
2: You know what? Let me stick you on hold, and I'll be back because this is taking a whole long time. Because it should have taken 30 seconds. Okay. But you go ahead and stick on hold, and I'll be back to you. And before we take a break, well, here it is. He's going to go to court on his own. Now, let's say there was an accident where he was hurt. He was personally hurt by the dead tree. What do you do? 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

0: his handle on the law, Marginal Legal Advice, where I tell you, you have no case. And Paul, you're up. Hello, Paul.
1: Hi, Bill. Thanks for taking my call. Sure. I just had a question about a general contractor I used. I basically had the whole inside of my house remodeled. So he had subcontractors, and the subcontractors are done, and everything's fine. However, there's some finish work that he did that probably would not pass inspection. He knows about it. We've talked about it. It doesn't seem like he wants to finish it. And I just wanted to know what my
0: Let me ask you this: how much is it going to cost to finish the work and make it reasonable, so it does pass code, so it doesn't look horrible and terrible where it's clearly a breach? How much money do you think?
1: Well, I believe that I've paid him for
0: I don't care. I understand that. It doesn't matter. How much money is it going to cost to fix it?
1: Okay, so he's working at $80 an hour. I would say less than $5,000, maybe.
0: Okay, all right. So now, I got it. So he's damaged you to the tune of $5,000 because you have to fix $5,000 worth of work. Doesn't matter if he's finished it. Doesn't matter what you've paid. What it is, if you haven't paid him, then that makes your case, your case weaker because you haven't paid him yet. Since you've paid him, you're damaged. And of course, you take him to small claims court. And first of all, you put it in writing. You put it in writing that he has screwed up. That here is the bid to fix your problem. You have just lay it all out. You haven't come out. I've called you a bunch of times. You have 2 weeks in which to fix this. And if he ignores it or says no, thank you, or will take me to court, you do exactly that. You take him to court.
1: Okay.
0: And what I would do is, you got 2 weeks to do it, and then you follow it up with, I'm going to give you another week to do this, and then you file the lawsuit in small claims court. Now, you have to know how much it's going to cost to fix, okay? Because you're suing him for money, and how much money what does he pay? Oh, I don't know. It just has to be fixed. Doesn't work that way. It's going to cost X dollars. Now, a contractor working for $80 an hour personally, is that what you're saying?
1: Just a general contractor.
0: Yeah, but you're hiring him for $80 an hour. That's a handyman.
1: Yeah.
0: Okay. Yeah. So
1: that's what he was charging.
0: So therefore, if he's doing general work, you have to have a contract. He has to be licensed. Mm-hmm. So he doesn't have much of a defense. So there you go. Mm-hmm. You file the lawsuit and you go, congratulations. That's easy. Hey, Gary, welcome to Handle on the Law.
2: Hi, Bill. I have about 30 EE bonds that my parents left to me outside of a trust. So I've got them all ready to mail in. And I just wanted to know what type of I have to deposit it to a bank account or savings.
0: Doesn't matter.
2: Is there any way I can avoid
0: paying tax? Matter. It doesn't matter. You know, your inheritance, come hell or high water, are the bonds made out to you?
2: No, they have their names on them.
0: Okay, so let me ask you this. When you turn them in, they're going to ask, I mean, the government's going to ask, who are you?
2: Oh, no, I've got that covered.
0: Good. Okay, how much are they? Okay, great. All right, so you're good on that one. What's the value of the bonds?
2: Oh, probably maybe cash in value, maybe 40,000, 50,000.
0: Okay. All right. So that is the money. That's part of the money you've inherited. Now, how much you get within the trust?
2: Outside of the bond?
0: No. Total. The amount of money you're inheriting from your folks. Add it all up.
2: Oh, $3 million.
0: Yeah, you're fine. You're fine. You're not going to pay any inheritance tax.
2: Okay.
0: Yeah, you're great. Fine. Yeah, I know. It's great. You know, $3 million is no small amount of money. You know,
2: right.
0: Good for you.
2: Bill, I'd really love to know.
0: Yeah, you did luck out. So, how what exactly did you do to kill your parents? How'd you do it?
2: I was using drugs for most of my life.
0: Excellent.
2: Now
0: well
2: I'm
0: done.
2: Clean.
0: Yeah, well done. For $3 million, boy, I can figure that out very, very quickly. Now, if your privacy has been undone. And what does that mean? Well, all of your information, all of it is online. I mean, everything, your home address, where you work, where you bank, what you buy, where you buy it, court records, accident history, insurance records, your DMV information, your credit score, your social media. I mean, I could go on forever. It's all out there and it's not very hard to get. And it even gets worse than that because all of that information about you is collected by hundreds of data brokers and then gets sold to anyone who wants to buy it. And there goes your privacy. Of course, it's gone. Never was there.
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16: I receive a letter from the Los Angeles Sheriff's Department saying that I took a right turn on a red light at Garfield. I think it was Garfield and
0: doesn't
16: Telegraph
0: matter.
16: Road.
0: It doesn't matter. So you took a right turn on a red light. Okay, now.
16: Yeah, without stopping completely. It's one of those red light cameras. So I went to the photo website. And there was a picture of the rear of my car with the license plate showing and a picture taken of the front windshield where about, I would say, 40% of the driver's face is covered by sun glare. And the ticket is almost $500, I think.
0: It's yeah, like I know. They nail you. Oh, do they nail you in California? Because it's not just the fine. It's not just the fine.
16: Yeah.
0: It is. It's the added revenue, right? The enhancements, the fees they add on it. Yes, I once got a ticket for texting early days, and it was a $60 ticket. I said, "Oh, big deal, $60." It turned out to be almost $200. Okay. So what's your question?
16: So anyway, I called the person who organized the party, and she said the valet people were all volunteers, and she has no idea who drove my car.
0: Okay, so fair enough.
16: I get a letter. This is like a month later, month and a half later, from the Superior Court of California, County of Los Angeles. And it said one of my options is called a trial by declaration.
0: Yep.
16: And
0: you can do that.
16: And the thing is, it said you have to send the bail amount, that $500.
0: Yeah, you do. Yeah, you have to do. It's bail. You have to send it. You'll get it back. You'll get it back.
16: Here's the problem, Bill. Here's the problem. I really can't even afford that. I'm
0: okay,
16: on
0: so here's
16: security,
0: what you do. Fair
16: Medi-Cal,
0: enough.
16: So
0: all
16: what
0: right.
16: Do I
0: you
16: do?
0: Hold on. I can. This is an easy answer to that. You ask to go into court. Okay. You call whatever the email, either you send an email, you call whoever, there's a phone number there, and you say, I can't afford the bail. I have to go in front of a judge. And you may very well have a bail hearing, where the judge is going to look. And if you're destitute, they can't force you to pay up. We don't have debtor's prison in the United States. That was England. And then you actually argue the case right there at any bail hearing, and you're going to win. I mean, you're going to absolutely win. Here's a picture. I didn't do it. I wasn't there. Valet parking. We have no idea who was there. So case dismissed. And the judge will probably dismiss the case at that point. Or even the city attorney can dismiss the case. You've got a perfect defense. And you argue you can't afford it. I mean, that's it. You're indigent. You're poor. Yeah, that's all. It's easy.
16: But Bill, the thing is, I live in San Diego, so this is like a 2-hour drive up there.
0: Okay, so then you argue. Okay, so then You argue, you call someone and you say, I can't drive because I don't even have transportation to get there. And you start talking to someone. I mean, there is some mechanism, because as I said, there's no debtor's prison. Either you pay up or you're going to prison. What are they going to do? So no, it doesn't work that way. Robert. Hello, Robert.
17: Yes, Bill. Thanks for taking my call.
0: Sure.
17: Hey, my friend bought a turnkey business for $60,000. She's been there 9 months, and she's not making a dime. And she's got 2 years left on her lease, which is $5,000 a month. Is there any way she can get out of this lease? The manager will not negotiate a new price.
0: No, not really. I mean, it's a contract that she signed. She says, I owe the money. Let's say I loan you $1,000. And is pursuant to a note and you can't pay me. Now what? You don't owe me the $1,000? I can't sue you? And the manager doesn't have to negotiate. There's nothing in the law that says that.

0: the manager has to negotiate. And a couple of choices. She either just stops paying or pays a partial amount. The manager either accepts this or throws her out, which is possible. And if she doesn't leave, there's an eviction there. And there really isn't a way to stop that contract unless you could argue fraud or duress. But generally in a business, no. She's screwed.
1: So she would have to owe the money for the 2-year lease.
0: Yeah, absolutely. Hold on a second.
1: She filed a bankruptcy on that.
0: Yeah, she does. Yeah, then she doesn't owe the money. It depends on whether she personally signed the lease. If she personally signed the lease, she is personally responsible. If it is the business that signed the lease, just the business, then you bankrupt the business and she doesn't owe the money personally. She can argue, I wasn't represented. I didn't know what I was doing. I mean, all that stuff, or I'm too stupid to understand. But for the most part, yeah, she owes the money. A rule. It's not just 2 years, what the manager has to do, the owner of the property, is he has to mitigate. Under the law, he has to go find someone to replace her. And he's out of duty to do that. Now, he has a reasonable duty to do that. So let's say he finds someone the only rent he can get is $4,000 a month as opposed to $5,000, which she owes. Then she owes $1,000 a month. And so he's got to lower his damages. Those are the rules. But the bottom line, she is completely screwed and has no case. And those are the calls that I really like. Now, if you've been injured in an accident, let's say you rear-ended or T-boned and you hurt, right? 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
0: Do you like s'mores?
17: Well, I've been doing that now for 2 years, basically.
0: Okay, then maybe you're tired of s'mores. Talk to your insurance company. You don't have to. You don't have to make a claim. Sue the guy, you keep on suing. You can't force him to cut down. You can't force him to cut down the tree. It's his property. It's his tree. But sue him every time there's some damage. You sue his ass off. There's the answer. And in the case of Illinois, it's $10,000. In the case of California, it's $12,500. Ralph. Hello, Ralph. Welcome.
6: And good morning, Bill. I have a problem. I'm a landlord. I have a tenant that moved into my home in a different city. They've been there about 13, 14 years. Last December, I told them I was selling the home because I can't drive and take care of problems anymore. And they said that they had needed time, which is fine. And they took a month or two, nothing. Finally, give them a 30 days notice. Nothing. 60 days notice, nothing. They don't want to move. They said they can't find a place. We're in June already. And nothing. They still haven't moved. They still say they're still looking. We offered them a cash for keys a few months ago, about $7,000, so they can move out. And they came back. Now they said they want $15,000 to move out, $15,000 once they move. And which is that ridiculous. They tried to extort me, I think. And also about a month ago, now they came back. Now they say they have mold in the house. I said, fine, I'll get a contractor to go out there and check the mold and correct it. And it's a month ago when they notified me and the realtor that's trying to sell the home, they refused. Every time we contact them that they're going out, they canceled. They're not home. It's been three or four times they canceled the contract to go out there. And I don't know what to do. So
0: you evict them.
6: The realtor told me.
0: You evict them. You've given them a 60-day notice, and you simply file for an unlawful detainer. You simply evict them. I don't know why people have such a problem with that. So you've done the 60-day notice. I'm assuming you've did it correctly. And you hire a landlord-tenant attorney, Ralph.
6: Okay.
0: And obviously you have no idea of how to do it because you're asking that question. And so you hire someone and get them out. You can get them out. It's going to take a while. It's going to take a while. And the only thing you're going to pay is the relocation fee, the legal relocation fee, the amount. And, you know, I always forget how much it is. I think they raised $5,000.
6: Yeah. Well, we offered them $7,500.
0: It doesn't matter. It doesn't matter. You can offer them $100,000, and if they don't want to move, you still have to evict them. I had exactly the same problem. I bought a property, and the people would not move, and I ended up paying $25,000 because I was going to lose the case. Because it happened to be a rabbi who rented the place, and he had an attorney who was prepared to fight me and go to court and was going to argue the only reason I'm tossing him out is because of religious discrimination. So I paid up, but that's me. Ralph, just hire a landlord tenant attorney. Okay.
6: Can you recommend me one?
0: I'm sorry. No, I can't recommend because I don't have them. I only recommend personal injury lawyers. I don't keep a list of lawyers. All right. That is really simple stuff. Let me see. All right, Linda, welcome to Handle on the Law.
7: Hello.
0: Yes. Go ahead.
7: Okay. I would like to know if I have the ability to sue my father's estate after he passes away for sexually abusing me. I have found out from my stepmother that I have been disinherited, and this came as a complete surprise to me.
0: Now, you're not going to sue the estate. Is he still alive?
7: No.
0: It depends on the statute. They opened up the statute to go back. Normally, a statute would be closed. Because when did this abuse take place, Linda?
7: Many years ago. Over, I would say, let's see, it would be 45 years ago.
0: Okay. Now, normally, the statute is history. Of course, you can't go back 45 years, except. And this is California, and a lot of states did this. They opened up the statute that you could go back to infinity. You could literally go back to the day you were born. And there was a sunset clause on that, and I don't know if that is still available. I think that may have been shut down. But the answer, I think, is yes, you can sue. I think you can, and there are lawyers out there that handle that kind of a case. This is what they do. They represent women who have been, and occasionally men, but very rarely, but primarily women who have done that. And, you know,

0: my stepmother.
1: Okay, here's the problem. Confronting him has no proof whatsoever because he's dead. I mean, he's not going to testify.
0: Okay, but
1: now your stepmother, is she still around?
0: She is, and she's the one who told me I'm disinherited. So is my brother. Everything.
1: All right,
0: going
1: then she's
0: going.
1: She is going to lie about you going and telling her.
0: However, she just said in front of witnesses a declarative utterance saying, I didn't believe you then, and I don't believe you now, because
1: okay.
0: when she told me, I was in total shock.
1: All right.
0: So
1: well,
0: can that be admissible?
1: Okay. Now, the fact that you mentioned that 45 years ago, is that any kind of proof? I don't know the answer. This is why I'm going to suggest you go to one of these lawyers that do this kind of case. And you simply, you Google it and you put lawyers and, children molesting cases, plaintiffs, you throw all the words up there. There are law firms that do that. And that's the law firm you want to definitely contact. So, my take on this is one, you got a statute issue and I don't know. Two, you got a proof issue. That's the problem. Have you gone to a shrink about this?
0: Yes, I've told it to many shrinks.
1: Okay, then you bring then you do is you bring them in, and that helps the proof. But that's why you want to talk to lawyers, law firms, sole practitioners who do exactly this. David, hello, David. Yo, David, you there?
2: Yes, I'm sorry.
1: Okay.
2: Hello?
1: Yes, I'm here.
2: Hello?
1: Yes, can you hear me?
2: Yeah. Yes, I can now.
1: Okay.
2: Can you hear me?
1: Yeah, I can. Is this the David I know?
2: Yes, this is the David you know.
1: Okay, David, I'm going to put you on hold because I want to give you plenty of time when we come back. So don't go away because you have an interesting story. David's an interesting guy, too. I've known him for many, many, many years. Okay, let's talk about your privacy for a moment. Your online privacy, and what does that mean? Well, it doesn't exist. That's what it means. Because everything about you, I mean, everything is available online. Your home address, where you work, where you bank, what you buy, where, court records, accident history, DMV information, credit score, social media. I mean, go on for an hour. It's all out there and it is not hard to get. And if you can believe it, it gets worse than that because all of that information is collected by hundreds of data brokers. 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
1: Fighting erupts again. I'm Carmen Roberts, Fox News. The U.S. launched fresh airstrikes against Iranian targets in the Strait of Hormuz today after the IRG attacked a second commercial ship.
2: They attacked another ship in the Strait of Hormuz this morning, the MT Kiku. That's the name of the ship. That ship was carrying about 200,000 barrels of oil, and so it could have been a disaster in the Strait of Hormuz. Very dangerous situation. These are attack drones, one-way attack drones that Iran and the IRGC have been descending towards these ships. I also learned that Iran last night responded to the first round of U.S. airstrikes, that 1 hour of airstrikes, with attacks of their own on U.S. forces in Bahrain. So they did target a U.S. base in Bahrain. The U.S. and Bahraini forces combined to shoot down 9 Iranian one-way attack drones, I'm told. No damage to or personnel injuries, according to a senior U.S. official.
1: Fox's Jennifer Griffin in Washington. Iran appears to be retaliating. The Kuwaiti military says its air defenses are intercepting what it calls hostile missiles and drones, while warning sirens have sounded in neighboring Bahrain. Flash flooding kills at least 4 people in Kentucky, where Governor Andy Beshear has declared a state of emergency and is urging people to be prepared and be careful.
3: Bullock County's gotten hit hard. They're facing a dam failure and are having to evacuate a part of that county. Madison County got hit hard as well, including significant roads underwater, and we think we have multiple fatalities in that county. Jackson County hit hard. We may have a fatality there.
1: The governor, in a video announcement earlier today, a multi-day stretch of torrential rain triggered those rounds of dangerous flash flooding in the Ohio Valley. 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
2: This is Handle on the Law, marginal legal advice where I tell you you have no case. All right, this is San Bernardino, Southern California, and this is the meth capital of the world. So the good news is that if you like the smell of methamphetamine cooking, just move any place in San Bernardino and you're within 100 yards. All right, now let's get serious for a moment. There is a homeowner in San Bernardino that is arguing that a county sheriff's deputy entered his backyard without a warrant and shot and killed one of his dogs. And his attorney is saying, why were the deputies there at all? And it's been very hard on the family, especially on my two boys. It's heartbreaking, and this was not a pet. She was part of the family, which is absolutely true. I mean, for those of you that have dogs particularly, and in some cases cats, so I'm not a cat person, so I don't understand that. The dogs do become part of your family. I mean, they're far more than dogs, even though legally they're only property. But man, they're a lot more than just property. So here's what happens. Surveillance video shows deputies walking up a driveway, looking into the backyard where there was another dog, Raven. And the deputies leave, but then return about 2 minutes later, and one of the deputies enters the yard. The Rottweiler shows up. And the video shows the deputy pulling out his gun and then shooting the dog. Now, at this point, it's still unclear why deputies were even at the home, according to the lawsuit. Either there was a report of a stolen car, or they saw a stolen car that was in the neighborhood, and maybe it was nearby the home, but wasn't on the premises. And so if a cop says, I thought the car was there, I thought there was a reasonable suspicion the thief was there. Can you enter especially a backyard? Yes, you can. So the cop is not going to be held liable for walking into someone's yard based on that. They're allowed reasonable mistake because there's qualified immunity. However, shooting a dog that was not a threat, that's a problem. Now, if the dog is a threat and about to jump and start biting the deputy, yeah, it is legitimate. But I'm hearing both sides of the story. One, the Rottweiler just comes up and starts licking and, you know, being nice. And there are, in my life, I have two little doxies who, if someone comes to the front door or goes into the yard, they start screaming.

0: screaming and barking like crazy. They don't attack at all. They don't bite, but they go growling and barking right up to these people. And if you don't know these dogs, they can be perceived as a threat, threat. My daughter, on the other hand, has a dog, Kendall, who, if a burglar came into the house, Kendall would lick the burglar to death. Just the sweetest dog in the world comes up, takes a sniff, wags his tail, and then walks away. So it depends on the dog. Rottweilers, I think I'm going to argue if I'm the cop, it was a Rottweiler, because Rottweilers are not covered by insurance. Homeowners insurance, if you know that, look at your policy. There are a couple of types of dogs that they are not covered. The homeowners policy is not covered. So in other words, if a dog goes ahead and eats someone, let's say someone who's visiting or the mailman outside the door, and usually you would turn it over your homeowners insurance to cover it. Not with Rottweilers, not with German Shepherds, not with pit bulls. So we'll see what happens to that case. Okay, back we go. David. David, who
1: Yeah.
0: I've known for a bunch of years. Go ahead, David.
1: Can you hear me now?
0: Yeah, I can.
1: Yes. My wife and I were visiting Germany about 4 months ago and rented a car, and we just got in the mail a photographic speeding ticket. Since it's in Germany, do we really have to pay?
0: Okay.
1: And are we jeopardizing going back to Europe if we don't?
0: All right, both excellent questions. By the way, just to let you know how close I am to David, I officiated at his wedding, so we're pretty close. And David, I forget, you are Jewish, right?
1: Yes.
0: Okay,
1: My
0: so
1: wife isn't.
0: yeah, problem number one, getting a ticket, a Jew getting a ticket in Germany, that's not good news. Number two is, do you have to pay it? Well, technically, yes. I mean, you certainly do. Now we have to get practical for a moment. And that is, in Germany, if they have the same system we do, failure to pay, you get to, they issue a bench warrant actually for you. So you go to Germany and they stop you, for example, for a traffic ticket or whatever, just like they do here. They run your name, they run your license, whatever information was given to the cops. And by the way, if it says Jew on the ticket, boy, are you in trouble. The point is, if you go to Germany, yeah, there's a chance that you're going to get, if you get stopped, although why would you get stopped? I mean, just because you're a tourist and zillions of tourists and you're driving within the speed limit. What did you get a ticket for?
1: It's speeding. It's
0: Okay, speeding. All right.
1: the
0: So
1: tickets in
0: it's
1: Germany.
0: okay. No, I understand. So, how much money do they want?
1: I can't interpret the ticket because it's in German.
0: Okay, but run it through a translator. Is there there? It's in euros. Does it say anything about euros? The number?
1: It's basically wants me to admit that we did it,
0: Okay, so there's no
1: and
0: fine at
1: then
0: this
1: they'll
0: point, right?
1: I do so fine, yes.
0: There's no fine. Okay. You know what I would do is just find out where you sit, because I don't know the rules of Germany, is I'd call the German consulate and just start asking a question saying, hey, how much is this fine? They want me to admit it. I don't want to admit it because I don't think I'm wrong, because they have it's a democracy with the same rules we have here. I mean, you have due process. You're allowed to go to court. Unless it's one of those systems where you have to prove your innocence as opposed to the prosecution proving your guilt. And I don't know the answer, but I would get the information first from the consulate if you can find out where you sit. If it is not a lot of money, just pay it. Just pay it. I've been nailed in Italy. We were driving a couple of years ago and we got a ticket, and it was a parking ticket. And it was like $80 equivalent. We just sent the money. That's all. Here's your $80. Then they sent it again, saying we owe the $80. And dealing with the bureaucracy in Italy didn't deal. We just paid it again. Just paid it again. And if they'd asked for it for a third time, we would have paid it again. only because we like Italy a lot. We're going to spend time there after I retire, and it's just not worth the hassle. So there are your choices, David.
1: Thank you very much.
0: Yeah, you don't pay. Good question. I have known. David is a really interesting guy. David worked for LA County as a coroner. He's a physician. He's a pathologist. Very, very interesting guy. Okay, let me share with you a scenario. You get in a car accident. You get rear-ended or T-boned, so it's clearly not your fault. And you've been injured. And so what do you do at this point? 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
1: 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Ronald. Hello, Ronald. You're up.
2: Good morning, Bill. How
1: yes,
2: you
1: sir.
2: Doing? Good to talk to you.
1: Thank you.
2: I was wondering if it's possible to be a juror on a continuous volunteering basis. I'm retired, and I've got the time, and I've done jury duty a number of times, and I actually enjoyed it. So is that possible?
1: You know, do you have any idea how long I've been on the air, by the way, Ronald?
2: You there?
1: Yeah. Can you hear me?
2: You there?
1: Can you hear me, or we've lost you?
2: No.
1: Okay, you can hear me now. And the question is, can you be a juror on the regular basis? Oh. Can you volunteer because you're retired, and I'm assuming you like being a juror already. And then I asked you the question, do you know how long I've been on the air? And do you know how long I've been on the air?
2: Years.
1: Yeah. Oh, longer than that.
2: 30 years.
1: Oh, yeah. Longer than that. I have been doing Handle on the Law for over 30 years. And Ronald, do you know me? Do you know how many times I have been asked, can I volunteer to be a juror on a continuous basis? What would you guess?
2: No, I don't.
1: How about zero?
2: Zero.
1: Absolutely zero. No one has ever asked me if they can continue to be a juror. Now, I have no idea.
2: Rare these days, Bill.
1: Yeah, no kidding. I have absolutely no idea, Ronald. What I would do is ask the clerk of the court, because my guess is that anybody who is willing or even wants to be a juror on a continuing basis, you're going to be asked, assuming you can do it, you are going to be asked to be on one of those long trials that can take months, very complicated civil cases that can go weeks and weeks, and some serious criminal cases like capital cases that can go on for months sometimes. So that's the question you ask. That's the question you ask the clerk of the court. You can just call the clerk or walk in the door and say, "Can I do this?" They can't give you legal advice, but they sure as hell can answer that. And either they're going to say, "No, you can't," because we don't have any mechanism for that, or they're going to go, "Oh boy, Ronald, thanks for showing up. We desperately need people like you." The quick answer, I have absolutely no idea. Diane. Hello, Diane. Welcome. Diane, you there?
3: Hello, Bill. I'm here. And my question is regarding statute of limitations.
1: Okay.
3: I'm very confused. I'm looking it up. I did go to paralegal school and started to be a court reporter. And
1: okay, you have to be a little louder. Diane, you have to be a little louder.
3: Oh, okay. She told me I was too loud. Here we go.
1: Okay, no, this is good.
3: I'm a wireless engineer for 37 years. COVID knocked my career out of the park.
1: Mm-hmm.
3: My mother turned 98. You can understand this. No Alzheimer's. I had to put her in the nursing home. My best friend. I still see her every day. I finally got my second career. And I'm a hotel front desk receptionist, San Clemente, California. I'm sure you know it. I was 3 years ago, June 2023. Thank you for taking my call. It's 3 years this month, and I'm reading the statute of limitations. I went to the Harvard Justice Center. No one can really understand or know. Just file it. So I'm in Huntington Beach, Orange County, California, Mario's Restaurant, privately owned by Grace.
1: Okay, yeah, I don't want any names because I know you're going to go to some accusation here.
3: No, all right. The grace of God.
1: Okay, so you're in some restaurant. What happened?
3: I was meeting my friend who was leaving to go in the military, and he said, "I will meet you for lunch to say goodbye." I waited at the restaurant. I ordered some chips and salsa, enchilada.
1: I don't care what you ordered, Diane.
3: So my friend does not show up. He was buying. I was in between jobs, didn't have the money, and they were very upset for the $28 bill. I said, I will pay you. Here's my driver's license, my passport. No. Okay, take my $1,295 bidet watch. And so she took it, and I said, I will bring back the $28 and a tip, and I haven't got to get back there. And I've called her for 3 years. She never answered.
1: Why did you wait 3 years? Why have you waited 3 years, Diane?
3: No, I've been calling for 3 years.
1: Okay, but why? Okay, but why have at what point that you say, okay, this doesn't look like I'm going to get my watch back? At what point did you wake up and go, okay, this I've got to do something else other than keep on calling her?
3: Well, I didn't have the receipt because I've moved and my mother. It's just convoluted. So I found.
1: All right, no, I understand. You're going to have a hard time proving it, but you know, I don't know what the statute is. It may be 3 years, I don't know what it is, but you say that happened, and you have no proof.
3: No, I went to the jeweler where I bought it, and they're reputable for 40 years in Laguna Niguel, and they gave me the receipt, and they were mad. They said, we know people don't spend this.
1: But it doesn't matter. What does your jeweler have to do with it? You gave the waiter or the waitress watch, and they're going to say, no, you didn't. And it doesn't matter what the value is.
3: Thank you. How do you much. Prove, I'm wearing it.
1: How are you going to prove that, number one, you had it on you, and number two, that's what happened? And when they say, no, it's not, how do you prove it?
3: Well, this is why I call you, because I think I'm smart. And then I call you.
1: No, well, actually, you're not.
3: I know, I'm really stupid.
1: Yeah, you are.
3: So I paid $1,295.
1: They're going to deny it. Diane, they're going to deny it. And you have no proof other than you're saying it. And that doesn't fly. And yes, I do agree with you. That was you are pretty stupid based on that. Although maybe that was just stupid. You might be a member of Mensa for all I know. All right. Let me spend a moment talking about your privacy before we take our break. And the question is, what privacy? You don't have any. Because everything about you is online. 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

0: Welcome back. Handle on the Law, Marginal Legal Advice. Mark, yo, how can I help you? Yo? Yeah, yo. How can I help you, Mark?
1: If I don't go to jury duty, are they going to come and get me?
0: Yeah, there'll be a warrant issued for your arrest, and they're going to come and pick you up. And by the way, do you happen to be gay by any chance?
1: No.
0: You will be.
1: I'm willing to change.
0: You'd better. Let's talk reality here. Yes, you have to go to jury duty, but here's what happens: you'll get a follow up. And they'll keep on contacting you.
1: I've gotten the follow-up, and I got a thing that's threatening sanctions. I know.
0: They do that all the time. The court literally can have you arrested and hauled in. Sanctions are money. They're going to tough fine you. And if you ignore it, you have a chance. I mean, you'll get, they're going to try to collect some money, and you don't want that on your record that you didn't show up and there you are. And God help you if you get stopped by a cop for a ticket. You don't want to do that. All right. But, here's, the way it works. Everybody gets your jury summons, in LA County, if you happen to live there, and I happen to know that. Hundreds of thousands of people sit on juries or go to jury duty every year, if not over a million. So they have to go through a whole lot of people. Now, here's the practical part is, you go ahead and you fill it out and you're put on a list and they call you. And, so they'll tell you when you're going to, you're going to be on jury duty.
2: Oh, thank you for coming today, sir.
0: Okay. Hello. You're still there? All right.
1: I'm still here.
0: Okay.
1: I'm listening to every word you say, man.
0: Okay, fair enough. And so they call you, you put a number in, and they say, you have to show up tomorrow. And I think you do that for 5 days. You have to show up. Usually you don't have to show up. But if they call you and you show up, and they'll ask you, they'll put you on a jury for 1 or 2 days. Or I'm going to put you on a murder trial that's going to last a month. Because they ask for people that are willing to do that.
2: Okay.
0: Usually people that work for companies or the federal government or the state government where you can, that's a vacation. You're gone for a month. And you can ask for a specific time. For example, they give you the week. And you can't show up. I'm scheduled for a vacation. Or you come up with any kind of excuse. I have a conference that I have to go to and I can't miss. And so you can ask for a specific time. And let me give you a little piece of advice. And this is for everybody. And I've done this. And that is the time you ask for, because the only time you'll be able to do it this year is between Christmas and New Year. And you say, that's the only time I'm booked my entire year. And then whatever you're talking to, they'll give it to you. And why do you want to do it between Christmas and New Year? The court is open. The courts are open. There is no judge on the planet that will have a trial during that time. So you call in. And it's, nope, you don't have to show up. Nope, you don't have to show up. Nope, you don't have to show up. Jury duty is a pain in the ass. I'll tell you that right now. You show up, you wait for hours there, you bring a book, and it is no fun. But that's our system. So the answer is, yeah, I would.
1: What if I lost that card that they mailed to me?
0: Yeah, they don't care. You call up and you ask for another one. Yeah, call and say, okay. I lost my card, and they'll send you another one. But you can ignore it, and probably nothing's going to happen. And once you're there, by the way, trying to get out of jury duty today is impossible. It's impossible. It used to be where, are you biased? Anybody biased? And you'd raise your hand. You go, yes, Your Honor, I'm biased. Now they don't buy bias at all. You're sitting on a jury come hell or high water.
1: I don't mind serving on a jury. There's times I can do it and times I can't.
0: So let them know. That's exactly what you let them know. All right. So as I said, I've got a great jury story for you. And this is my story. So I'm summoned for jury duty. I'm one of those people that go. I don't need to be sanctioned. I don't need to have failure to appear on my record. I go, and the judges raise their hand, and you raise your hand. Anybody who is biased think they can't be on the jury. A bunch of people raise their hands. Why do you think you're biased? And it doesn't matter what reason they come up with. None. The judge says no. So when it came to my turn, when I raised my hand for bias, yes, Mr. Handel, why do you think you're biased? And I said, Your Honor, we should go into chambers, his office, for this. And the judge said, no, we do this in open court. Why do you think you're biased? And I said, Your Honor, you're going to want into chambers on this one, believe me. And he said, oh, okay. So he brings in the stenographer, you know, to record it all, brings in the other attorney. They're prosecuting this. We're talking about the prosecutor now. It's a criminal case in which a kid, and I've never heard of this, is charged with a misdemeanor hit and what do they call it? Drive and hit or hit and escape. That's it. Hit and run. Thank you. I had a senior moment there. He's charged with a hit and run, and I don't know why he's decided on a trial, but he is. So I'm sitting in the court's chambers, and the judge says, okay, why do you think you're biased? I said, Your Honor, here's why. Because I know this kid's illegal. You know this kid is illegal. Now, you can't ask him that. I got to tell you, he doesn't speak a word of English. He has an interpreter. He looks down and he can't meet anybody's eyes. He's scared to death far more than anything else. And he's clearly illegal. And that's what I said. Whether it was true or not, I thought he was. And then I said to the judge, and Your Honor, since I'm an attorney, I'm an officer of the court, and this kid has to be given a fair trial. And I'm going to nail him just because I think he's illegal. Just for that, I'm going to vote guilty. And it's not fair to him because he doesn't get a fair trial with me on the jury. And the judge looked and said, you know, I would immediately dismiss that reason as you've made that up. But I listened to your show and I know you're telling the truth. And I was dismissed as a juror. Thank you. 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

0: 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In case you haven't guessed it yet, the legal advice provided on this show is marginal at best. How's that for informed consent? When you really need a lawyer, that's the place to go for real legal help.
1: All right, back we go. More Handle on the Law, marginal legal advice. Hello, Linda. You're up.
2: Hi, Bill. I have a question about a CD that I'm a beneficiary of.
1: Mm-hmm.
2: And if that person passed away, will that CD go to me, or will it be considered part of the estate?
1: Mm. Okay, let's start with, has anybody ever told you you sound like Minnie Mouse?
2: Yes.
1: No, that's what I thought. Yes. Okay. All right. So you are the beneficiary of a CD. Is the CD owned by an individual?
2: Yes.
1: Okay. I don't think it goes through probate. I think it goes directly to you as a beneficiary, unless it is, if it's owned. No, I think it just goes to you. I think you just collect the money. How much money are we talking about on this one? And this one, I'm not really sure on. I'm sure there's a few lawyers out there saying, Handle, you don't know what you're talking about, which happens virtually with every question. How much money is in the CD? Do you know?
2: I think about $40,000.
1: Okay, that's a good chunk of money. But I think as a beneficiary, upon the death of someone who owns it, I don't think that's part of the will. I think, or the trust, unless the trust owns it, I think it goes directly to you. Now, you have to show that the person who is dead is dead. And that comes in with a death certificate where you show the folks. You don't even have to wait until the CD matures. You can pull it out whenever you want once you own it. And they just transfer the ownership to you. So you can do whatever the hell you want, assuming you are the beneficiary and there's nobody left. So that's the way I would deal with it, yeah? I think. All right, Marilyn, you're up. Welcome. Hello, Marilyn. Yo, Marilyn. Oh, God, I love this stuff. I really do. Is Marilyn even there, Sam? Do we know? Because we're getting... I'm sorry, it looks like it or does not look like it? Yeah, I think Marilyn is changing her the batteries in her hearing aid, we caught Marilyn and she is rehearsing for her role as Helen Keller in an amateur production, and I don't know what it is. All right, so I will leave Marilyn on hold, and boy, I mean, this is dead. Usually you hear a toilet flush or whatever in the background. We'll see if Marilyn comes aboard. Now, here is, maybe Marilyn, is she there? No. All right. Okay, we are now between phone calls. So this is what happens when we don't have phone calls coming in. We go through them quickly, as I told you. And so, Sam, if you would get ready to go with our music. This is our music that we play we are short of phone calls, because without you, of course, there's no show. It's a caller-driven show. By the way, this is why I don't take calls during the week. So here's what you get to listen to until you've decided to ask a legal question. Sam, maestro, if you please. The record on this show for this song before your head explodes is 10 or 12 minutes that people have listened to. And usually when it goes that long, I go to the bathroom, I relax, I can get a sandwich, and you get to listen to this until you want to literally explode. You ever seen the movie Mars Attack? Yeah. Heads exploding. You betcha. 800-520-1534. 800-520-1534. All right, let me take a phone call. Hello, Mike. Mike, what can I do for you? Is something going on with these lines? Mike, are you there?
3: Yeah, I am there. I'm here.
1: Oh, okay, good. What can I do for you, Mike?
3: Okay, Bill. School bus. I didn't stop. I was four lanes. I was on the far right, and then the school bus was on the other side going the other way on the far right. And I proceeded with caution, but I just kept going. I was, because it was way across the street. It's a busy street. But this is in Rhode Island, by the way, not California. I got a ticket, a photo ticket. So getting ready to go to court in about 2 weeks. It's mandatory that I go to court.
1: Okay. And your question?
3: So that would be the question.
1: Okay. You should go to court. Oh, yeah. Well, if you have to go to court, you go to court. I would plead not guilty.
3: What's
1: because
3: the law in California?
1: You have to stop for a school bus. But if you're talking on the other side of the street, effectively, if a school bus stops and lets off kids, then it just stops traffic both ways. The roads just stop. Now, the kids getting off, are they moving across the street? Is there a crosswalk? Because obviously, if they're moving across the street,
3: busy street, no crosswalk.
1: Yeah, I think you're going to be okay. I think if you plead not guilty, you're going to, you may ask the city attorney.
3: Okay, all right.
1: It doesn't matter. It doesn't matter because, again, if there are kids there, that's a little problematic. And if they're crossing the street towards where you are, that's problematic. But if it's just a school bus parked on the other side of the road, and we're talking four lanes basically each way, I think that is, even what the law says, you have to stop for a school bus, and it doesn't delineate your side, their side. I mean, at that point,

0: motor home is still locked behind fence and locks and everything. Who do I actually talk to, city, to find out? Because it's an unincorporated part of Little Rock.
1: Okay.
0: The desert.
1: Yeah, then it's still part of the county. It may be an unincorporated part, unincorporated city. There is still police. There's still a civil authority, because someone has to condemn it. Okay. You know, it has to be some governmental agency that condemns it. It's probably Building and Safety. And I would call
0: it maybe in Palmdale would be.
1: Yeah. So what you do is you call the city attorney in Palmdale. And I think Palmdale is a city. So, I think it's part of LA County. So you call the county folks, because that's what I would do, because I have no idea. And if it's condemned and they go in, I would think they can just pick the vehicle up, say, you've got to move the damn thing.
0: I actually tried to do that before she disappeared and the city moved in there. It was a kennel, you know, with dogs and everything. And I don't know what they did with the dogs, but it's a mess out there in Little Rock. So,
1: all right. So, if you can get the RV out of there? Obviously, you have to, because I don't think you can keep property, your vehicle, on condemned property. But it could be
0: it's pillaged. I may not be able to drive it out of there. The batteries are gone. I don't even know.
1: Yeah, you may have to. It doesn't matter. They don't care. They don't care if the batteries are gone. If the law says you got to get it out of there. It's on you. Yeah, I mean, there's no choice. And I think what the city is going to say, or the county, if it's an unincorporated part of the county, is, this whole property is condemned, out you go. Okay, let me spend a minute talking about your privacy. And what privacy? There is no privacy. Online, let me tell you, everything about you is out there. Your home address, where you work, where you bank, what you buy, where, court records, accident histories, DMV information, credit scores. 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

0: Pittsburgh.
1: That the U.S. military is carrying out. The targets include air defense systems, drone storage sites, cruise missiles, targeting radars, and mine laying capabilities, as well as surface-to-air missiles. That's according to a U.S. official. I'm told that this strike is much larger than last night, which lasted for about an hour. Iran, I'm told, had a chance to stop shooting. This official said they didn't take it.
2: Fox's Jennifer Griffin. In response, Iran launching more joint missile and drone operations in Kuwait and Bahrain. The IRGC says violating vessels will be dealt with more forcefully going forward. This also comes after Israel and Lebanon signed a framework agreement, which Hezbollah's leader is rejecting, describing it as a surrender to Israel.
3: One of the biggest sticking points surrounding a long-term U.S.-Iran deal is the ongoing conflict involving Israeli forces and the Iranian-backed militant group Hezbollah. Israel and Lebanon just signed a deal that would see the IDF pull their troops out of two areas in southern Lebanon. The idea is for Lebanese soldiers to take control over areas that are currently being held by Israel.
4: They believe that they actually own Lebanon, but Lebanon belongs to the Lebanese people, not to the Iranian people. So it is about time that Lebanon will gain independence and will assume full control of their territory.
3: Israeli ambassador to the UN, Danny Danon, tells Fox News it's a gradual process, but they have no motivation to stay in southern Lebanon.
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1: The following is a pre-recorded program. This is Handle on the Law, marginal legal advice where I tell you you have absolutely no case. This is a story out of Brazil, where I happen to have been born. And man, is this troublesome. It's horrible. And there's video of this. So there are a bunch of people up on this bridge that are jumping off the bridge, rope jumping. And it's only 130 feet high, which is pretty low for a bungee jump. And you can see them, a group of them picking up this woman, three of them picking up this woman and throwing her, she wanted to be thrown off. Her hands are out in the air and it's sort of a swan dive as she goes off. And so you see her going off the bridge and down. And then there was a video being taken by somebody. And then the video pans from the jump to the floor of that area. And there is the bungee rope curled up without being attached to the woman. And she died, of course. She plunged to her death. And man, that is horrible. Now, you would argue that this was not a crime, that this was just negligence. And while there's tons of liability, the argument is this was just an accident. We failed to secure it. Somehow it slipped through the cracks. I thought he had attached, and he said that the other one had attached, and that was our understanding, and we just screwed the pooch on this, bottom line. Well, they've been charged with homicide. And moreover, and this is what I think is going to nail them, they were attempting to flee the scene when the police showed up. The three men are jumping instructors. And even they acknowledge that Maria Eduarda Rodriguez de Freitas, she was 21, was not connected to the safety ropes. And they didn't remember who was supposed to check her equipment. Their defense attorney said that his clients were in shock. And she is wearing a helmet, but that safety cord is not visible. And why is that? Because it was curled up on the ground and not connected to her. Man, what a story that is. Homicide. And I don't know if there would be a homicide here, but it is so outrageous that they simply decided they were going to go for murder on this one. Okay, let us take a phone call.

0: Pam, we'll start with you. Welcome to Handle on the Law. Hi, Pam.
1: Hi, Bill. Okay, I'll try to be succinct on this. I have a friend in his late 70s who got an inheritance when his mother passed away. He used part of that to buy a house free and clear. And since he's not good with money, he gave it over to an attorney, and the attorney over the years paid, you know, his house insurance, his taxes, his registration.
0: Right. All of his expenses. Okay.
1: Yeah. And so a year or so ago, the attorney passed away. So he tried to get a hold of the wife. No return phone calls. I tried for him also. I tried emails. No response. So finally, I said, okay, I'm going to call the bar. I called the bar, got some papers, had him fill it out, sent him
0: back. Had who fill it out?
1: The friend.
0: And what papers were those? Do you have any idea?
1: I don't remember. I've got them in my file, but I didn't pull them out. Sorry. Okay. So we got a response back from the bar, and they said since he is deceased, the attorney, that he would have to file for a victim's fund, which they said.
0: Why would he file for a victim's fund? Where is he a victim?
1: My friend?
0: Yeah.
1: He can't get his money.
0: Okay. But it's in his name, correct?
1: It's in his name and the attorney's name.
0: Okay, got it. That's kind of weird. Okay, that's kind of weird. So he transferred the assets somehow to the attorney. All right. Why get in touch with the wife?
1: Well, because maybe the wife has somehow taken the money out of the account.
0: Well, that's easy. You find out who is holding the account, which financial institution is holding the account. I mean, your friend as an owner has every right to know what that money, where that money is, and where it's gone. As a matter of fact, as a beneficiary, I'm assuming, then he has every right to know. So, okay, you can contact the wife maybe to find out if there are papers at home or whatever. So what's your question?
1: Well, what can he do?
0: Okay, first thing he does is hire a lawyer.
1: He has no money.
0: How much money is in the account?
1: He believes about $35,000.
0: That's not a whole lot. But he'll never be able to do it on his own. So there are organizations out there that help elderly people, specifically because situations like this occur. So you get to find one of those organizations. So just go online and start throwing in search words, elderly, bank accounts, whatever. I'm just trying to think of some of the language that you can put in there. Bank accounts, trustees. But the easy part is to find out where that money is. And I'm assuming he has no idea where the account is.
1: I don't think he does.
0: Okay, he's going to have to go to one of these places because they're going to trace it down. So start looking for poor old people, elder abuse. Not that this is elder abuse, but it might be, and they'll help you out. That is a mess. That really is, and clearly, there's no way of doing this without a lawyer. And since there is no money to pay for a lawyer, then it's one of those low price or no price pro bono organizations. Talking about not having any money or not having to put up any money, that's what happens if you have been in a car accident or a slip and fall. It's not your fault and you have been injured. And let's say you don't have the money for an attorney. That doesn't matter because a good personal injury lawyer will not charge you up front. You're not going to write a check. You're not going to pay any money. 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

0: right. Welcome back to Handle on the Law. Hello, Michelle, my Belle.
1: Hey, Bill. Hey,
0: yes,
1: Bill.
0: Ma'am.
1: Appreciate your time.
0: Sure.
1: So in March of 2024, I rented a moving truck. And I declined the insurance on that. So trust me, I've already called myself an idiot several times over because during the trip, a large rock hit the windshield and almost shattered it. I could still get to my destination, but it was, the windshield is toast. So I go to return the moving truck and the representative there said, okay, windshield's going to need to be replaced. We will contact you within the next 6 months with the bill. So again, that was in March of 2024. Here we are, almost over 2 years later, and I have not heard a word from the moving truck company.
0: That's good news.
1: So my question to you, it is good news. Is there like a statute of limitations?
0: Yeah, there is.
1: I certainly have
0: not
1: reached out to them.
0: Okay. Yeah, there is, but no, you don't reach out to them. Absolutely not. You just sit back and, because they haven't contacted you, this has slipped through the cracks, clearly. You don't have a duty to contact them at all. And, so your decision not to buy insurance turned out to be a pretty good decision. So at this point, yeah. you just leave it alone. And the longer it goes, I don't even know, they keep records of this after a year. Someone decided or slipped through the cracks and either decided not to go after you, which doesn't make any sense because I once had a car and I rented it in Utah and just the cold cracked the windshield and I got nailed for it because I rented the car. So is there a statute? It was 2 years ago. Yeah, probably. But at this point, I wouldn't even worry about it. Just sit back and enjoy you not getting nailed. Fameha, or is that, do I have that right? Fahima?
2: Or cert in the future.
0: Hello. I'm having a hard time listening to you. You're not making yourself very clear.
3: Hi. Can you hear
0: me? Okay. Yes, I can. Wow, that's interesting.
3: Okay.
0: All right. Who are you?
3: The name is Fahima.
0: Oh, there you go. Fahime. Okay, got it. I'm assuming that's an Iranian name, right?
3: Yes, correct.
0: Okay. What can I do for you, Fahime?
3: Okay. In 2004, my divorce was finalized. And I had no knowledge, fairly new in the country, didn't know about the pension, didn't know much. And it was a volatile situation. I just wanted to get out of it. So I signed off. I was wondering if there is any recourse.
0: Okay. I mean, that was a long time ago. You're talking over 20 years ago. How long were you married?
3: 17 years.
0: Okay. That's a good long time. And how many assets did you build up? You know, what was, when you got divorced, were there property owned? Did you have money in the bank? What?
3: No. We owned a home, which in the end was very messy and the bank took over. Again, very, very messy.
0: Okay, no, I understand. But here's the problem. I mean, there's two questions here. Number one, can you go back 20 years, 22 years? Probably not. That's one. And the other one is, even if you could, it sounds like there's nothing to get. Because if you lost your house, the bank took it. Go ahead.
3: I'm so sorry to interrupt. No, my whole intention was the pension.
0: Okay. That was going to ask you next, the pension. And you are entitled to half of the pension for the 17 years that you were married, whatever the buildup of the pension was. But if you are talking 22 years ago going after, the pension, man, I think there's an issue as to, a statute of limitations on that. I do. However, you know, you can't take my word for it because I may be wrong on this. So you want to talk to a divorce attorney. And that's who you want to talk to, a family law attorney. And just ask the question. Just, you know, Pick one and I'm going. I just have a quick question to ask you to see if here it is. It was 22 years ago. And is it possible for me to go back and get half the pension, which you're entitled to? Maybe not. Or half the pension going forward? Maybe. But that's certainly, I don't do family law. Matter of fact, I do very little law in general, but it's definitely a family law attorney question. That there is no question about. Okay.
4: Scott. Hello, Scott. Welcome to Handle on the Law.
5: Here's my question for you. I have a car from a major Japanese manufacturer. It's 7 years old. About 2 years ago, I noticed my headlights were diminishing on the brightness, and it was getting worse and worse. I brought it to their attention, and they just said, we don't know anything about it. I ended up buying two brand new headlights from a third party that cost about $900. And it turns out that they did send a warranty card to replace them. And I had them replaced about 2 months after the expiration date. So even though I missed the window, I did bring it to their attention twice, and they played it off like they knew nothing about it.
0: Okay, well, that's their problem, Scott. That's their problem. If you can prove you brought it in and complained about it, you've got them. You've got them. If it was done within the window, because it is their responsibility to know that there's a recall. I mean, they can say all day, we don't know anything about it. We never heard about it. Really? Then how does a dealership not know about a recall that has been officially, I guess, published, if you will, by a car company? You're the dealer. I think you got them. And I would sue them.
5: Well, okay.
0: I would sue the small claims court.
5: They didn't document it on my service order.
0: Oh, you're fine. You're fine. You want to sue the dealership.
5: All right, I'll go after them.
0: Yeah, you want to go against the dealership. You do not want to go after the car company. That doesn't work. All right, let's talk about your privacy. And my question is, what privacy? There is no privacy. Especially online. You go online and click your name in there and you can find out everything. I can find out everything about you, where you work, your home address, where you bank, where you buy, what you buy, court records, accident history, DMV info, credit score. I mean, it goes on and on. So there's no privacy. 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

0: This is Handle on the Law. Hello, Aaron. What can I do for you?
1: Oh, hi, Bill. I'm glad we got a hold of you. This is a story straight out of Cape Fear. We had a man with power and connections reported in our neighborhood, in our area. My wife said that this man is stalking me. She told me before it happened, we need to get out of town and move out of the area before something horrible happens to our family. And then we found this man stalking her. She said, we can call the authorities, but no one will ever help. He's got connections. And lo and behold, I called to verify that this man had been calling her, and his wife answered the phone, verified that, yes, that's his number, and that's my wife's phone for over 2 years, and she had been declining his calls, coordinated right to the time when she said, we need to get out of here. Then after that, the man, I guess, was upset that I called his wife, and our life got turned upside down. We started getting cars pulling up in the middle of the night, getting our phone lines cut, Wi-Fi cut, all connections.
0: Okay,
1: cut,
0: was this okay? When you talk about political connections, was this a law enforcement guy at all, or just an individual?
1: He is the president of a bank, and president of a bank, as well as chairman of the board of a big, well-known nonprofit.
0: And you call the police on this?
1: Yes.
0: Okay, and the police are doing nothing?
1: Well, no, they actually told us that that they know him, he's a good man, and we better stay out of his private life.
0: Okay, that's really weird. Have you filed a police report? They have to take a police report. They have to.
1: Well, each time they came out over a dozen times to our house. They singled me out, would not let my adult children speak. They said, no, we just want to talk to you.
0: Okay, you're going to need a civil rights attorney if all that is happening. Because I don't care if he's the president of the bank. I don't care that he's a president of a nonprofit. What does that have to do with the police?
1: Well, that's exactly what I'm saying, because after this happened over a dozen times, and when my wife reported he is stalking me, they said, I want to talk to you, not my husband. I will talk
0: okay,
1: to you.
0: Okay, I'm going to answer the question. Yes. Have you filed a police report?
1: No, I worked on with off their video.
0: Okay, you walk into the police station. You walk into the police station. You go, I want to file a report. They have to take it. And then I'm sorry?
1: In our area, what they do is they say that we take the report to the sheriff. Deputy takes the report and you give it to him and he will put it in the report however he interprets it.
0: They have to file a report. I don't understand this. I really don't. Because you have cops that show up and effectively say, he's a good guy. We're not going to take a report. You better leave or whatever stalking that takes place. You have to move it up. If it's the sheriff's office, you go ahead and file the report. And if they won't take it, you go to the captain and then you say, why is it that you won't take a report? Why are these guys doing this? I don't know of anybody that is that well connected that can tell the police, you tell them he's a good guy, you tell him to leave this guy alone, you allow him to keep stalking you, you have to put it on the record over and over again. Every time there is an incident, you put it on the record, you walk into the police department, you put it on the record. They have to take it.
1: Oh.
0: They cannot refuse to take it. And if they refuse to take it, you get to hold of a civil rights attorney because there is big liability on their side. Big liability.
1: Well, Bill, this has been ongoing for 4 years. That was just a...
0: Here we go. Have you filed a police report? No, I have not.
1: We were afraid to because I was told...
0: Well, then there's nothing I can do. Okay, listen, what can I do with that, Aaron? No, I haven't filed one. Well, I'm afraid to do that. So there's no record of you filing a police report. I don't know what to do that.
1: I
0: don't know what to do.
1: The
0: FBI won't touch it.
1: Report with the FBI.
0: Yeah, the FBI won't touch it. It's not a national issue. It's the local authorities. Man, I don't know where to go with that. You know, I get these situations. I was in a car accident, Bill. And I was hurt, and someone I know hit me. I go, okay. And then I'm told, but I don't want to file a lawsuit. Okay. then don't file a lawsuit. This conversation is over. What do you want me to do? Well, I want to know what I can do, and I don't want to go into litigation. And okay, then don't. Then just don't. That's easy. That's really easy. Chrissy. Hello, Chrissy. Welcome.
2: Hi, I'm getting off the speakerphone.
0: Yes, that would
2: I'm
0: be good.
2: I'm calling about... Okay, I know. I paid out of pocket, non-Medicare, non-tax deductible for progressive cataract lenses. The right eye is fine. The left eye feels like I have a sty in it. I went back to the doctor two times. And the first time he gave me a prescription because he said it looked like there was mucus in the eye. And now I am extremely sensitive to light.
0: Okay.
2: The day of the surgery, his secretary called and said, can we change your appointment tomorrow? The doctor is overbooked. So he was in a rush to do my surgery.
0: Well, you don't know that.
2: The other eye.
0: You don't know that, Chrissy, that he was in a rush. You do not know that.
2: Okay.
0: All right.
2: The other eye is perfect.
0: Okay. No, I understand. So you're arguing that this eye. All I'm saying is you've made a value judgment, even a medical judgment that he was in a rush. I'm calling you on that. That's not to say he didn't screw up. That's not to say that malpractice may not have happened. Have you gone to another eye surgeon? Have you gone to another ophthalmologist?
2: I have an appointment for September.
0: Okay, then you call me after September.
2: Very hard to get to.
0: Okay, then you call me after September and see what the doctor says. And if the second doctor said, yes, there is an issue of malpractice here, then you go to a medical malpractice attorney, because one of the things there are a couple things that the law takes really seriously, and that is eyeballs. Okay,
2: yeah.
0: That is something that the law. Whoa, okay, we're going to deal with eyes because that's your sight that's involved. So just get an opinion. Actually, you could probably go to a medical attorney right now. And the attorney will send you to an ophthalmologist that he or she works with. And then if there's medical malpractice, then the attorney starts to work. It's not complicated. It really isn't. Okay, there's not much more to say on that. But when I talk about attorneys, when do you actually need an attorney? Like she just did. I'm going to suggest if you've gotten in a car accident or a slip and fall, let's say someone has hit you, rear-ended you, it doesn't matter. 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

0: This is Handle on the Law. Welcome back. Marginal legal advice. Okay, Stan, your turn. Hello, welcome to the program.
1: Thank you. Yes, my wife and I created a trust over 20 years ago. We recently wanted to make some modifications to that, and unfortunately my wife passed away before we got in to do it. Now I've been told that it's going to run about $3,500 to do the modifications we wanted, and then I have to furnish everybody who's mentioned in that trust with a copy of that. Does that sound right?
0: No. Yeah, it sounds ridiculous. First of all, what modifications did you want to make in the trust?
1: We want to add some grandchildren to it, and it would change positions of others that are in the trust.
0: All right, so that's fairly easy. And who is telling you that it's going to cost $3,500 and you have to show the trust to all the beneficiaries? Who's saying that?
1: Well, it was an attorney, actually.
0: Yeah, yeah, probably an attorney who does trust and estate. The answer is no, you don't have to show. We'll start with you don't have to show the beneficiaries the trust. Absolutely not. And I'm assuming that it's a trust that each of you are trustees, and if one dies, it goes to the other one, correct?
1: Yes.
0: Okay, that's the vast, vast majority of trusts. Yeah, you want to change it, you're going to need a lawyer, but I would go back to the original lawyer who wrote the trust and just make those small changes. It is no big deal. $3,500 is crazy to simply move a few people around on that trust because, well, first of all, you're the trustee, so you own the trust. I mean, effectively you do. I mean, the beneficiaries get the money, but you can change it all day long. Because now it's there's a new trustee and it's only you. So go to the original attorney and say, hey, what are you going to charge me to just change names? And if it's not, I got to tell you, if you're paying more than $500, you're paying too much. It's a crock with the advice that you've been given with $3,500. That's completely insane. Morris. Hi, Morris. Welcome.
2: Yes. Good morning. I have a question. The last few weeks, we've heard police issues, police and passengers.

0: shooting each other. And then last week, the LAPD officer shooting that dog, killing that dog. Why is their photograph and names not released to the public? Because when a regular suspect is arrested, right away they're on the news with
1: the
0: photograph, the mugshot.
1: Okay, let me ask. Okay. Yeah, hold on a minute. A suspect is arrested, and right there, their name is on the news. So you're talking about the 7,000 people that are arrested every day in LA County. Their names and pictures go up on the news. So where the news goes, okay, we're now going to show you some pictures of thousands of people and their names. So sit back for 45 minutes while we do that during the news. So that's ridiculous, Morris. What they do is they show pictures of people arrested in very, very big cases, or they're on the lam and hunting them down. That's the only time they do that. And usually they're doing that only when they're looking for people. And that's why. And as far as showing the police officers, unless the police officers, again, are charged with a big time shooting, that's not going to show. Maybe it will, because there's very few police officers, but that's the answer to your question. So I wouldn't worry about it. If you get arrested for something, I wouldn't worry about your picture being shown on TV. Now, if you're arrested for hacking your family to death, taking a chainsaw, for example, and then just dismembering your entire family after killing them, your picture is going to be on TV. I guarantee it. Okay. Ron. Hello, Ron. Welcome.
2: How you doing, Bill?
1: Yes, sir.
2: Listen, I have I had an ESOP through my work, and I retired.
1: Okay, I don't know what an ESOP is, so you have to tell me what an ESOP is.
2: It's an employee-owned company.
1: Okay,
2: so
1: got it.
2: They give you shares as you
1: Okay, understood. Fair enough.
2: They owed me $125,000, and they were supposed to pay me over 5 years. They made the first two payments. They skipped the third one. They sent me in the fourth year, and they said a check, and they said it was the fourth check, but it was the third, and now they've closed their doors.
1: Okay, quick question.
2: Now, like $50,000.
1: Okay, so this isn't for work you're doing, is it? Is it wages?
2: Well,
1: or is it
2: wages?
1: Or is it investment coming back?
2: No, it's considered wages.
1: Okay, so you're being paid for work. It's not a return of investment or a percentage of what the company is making. It's straight out.
2: No.
1: Here's what you get for working at the company. Okay, so that becomes wages. All right, so they're in breach of the law. They have to pay you, and so you can sue them. But the easiest way of dealing with it before a lawsuit is to go to effectively the labor board. They're in violation of labor laws. So you go to the state of California Department of Industrial Relations. They have a wage enforcement division. You just file a claim. So they're going to be ordered to pay you. It's that simple. So a lawsuit isn't going to help you, because what the labor board orders them to do is far more powerful than a civil lawsuit. If they have gone out of business, Ron, then there's no place to go. If it is a company that has shut its doors, I don't think so. Now, theoretically, they could go after the directors, and I don't know how that works. But I think that really screws everything up. Because if the company has no more money, where are they going to get the money to pay you, Ron?
2: Through their assets?
1: If the company is shut down, then there are assets that have to be sold. And you have to be paid, and it depends on where you sit in the payment schedule. Secured, for example, any machinery that's bought that's secured, that gets paid first. Secured banks, that gets paid first. Secured loans, and you're down the hike. But if they're down the list, but if there are assets that can be sold, you will get a percentage of whatever is owed. So let's say your $50,000 is 10% of the assets. You'll get 10% up to $50,000.
2: Okay.
1: All right. So, well, company owned, $150,000 a year. Wow, that's a chunk of money. Stephanie.
3: Yes, hi. Thank you for taking my call.
1: Sure.
3: I have bipolar type 2 and a learning disability. I hired a mediator to work between my soon-to-be ex-husband and I. And we've been, you know, working with the mediator. A lot of what she says, I just don't understand. And I had a manic phase. And I was wondering,

0: an attorney to speak for me?
1: Sure, that's exactly what you do. That's exactly what you do under these circumstances, is hire an attorney, especially under your circumstances that you're not understanding what's going on because you are bipolar. Now, do you do manic bipolarity, depressed bipolarity, combination of the two?
0: I'm bipolar type 2, so I tend to lean towards the deep depression side of bipolar.
1: Okay.
0: But, yeah, so I had a manic episode, which is really rare, but I had one. And anyway, to make a long story short, I just wanted to know.
1: Yeah, you get an attorney. Stephanie, any divorce attorney. And you want to get the attorney during one of your manic phases so you feel good and you're happy, you're telling jokes. Because when you end up doing it when you're really depressed and you're Eeyore, oh, yeah, then no one wants to deal with you. But, yes, the answer is that's exactly what you do. It's a good question, and you're right on.
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8: And surface-to-air missile systems. And sirens are sounding in Bahrain and Kuwait in what appears to be a retaliatory attack by Iran. The latest fighting is further straining an already fragile ceasefire and long-term peace talks. The escalation began on Thursday when Tehran attacked a cargo ship with a drone in the vital waterway. The U.S. responded with airstrikes on western Iran. Iran retaliated by targeting a U.S. base in Bahrain.
9: U.S. forces in Bahrain shot down 9 Iranian drones fired at U.S. forces there. No injuries reported. Israel and Lebanon signed

0: A framework agreement for peace, which Hezbollah's leader is rejecting.
1: One of the biggest sticking points surrounding a long-term U.S.-Iran deal is the ongoing conflict involving Israeli forces and the Iranian-backed militant group Hezbollah. Israel and Lebanon just signed a deal that would see the IDF pull their troops out of two areas in southern Lebanon. The idea is for Lebanese soldiers to take control over areas that are currently being held by Israel.
2: They believe that they actually own Lebanon, but Lebanon belongs to the Lebanese people, not to the Iranian people. So it is about time that Lebanon will gain independence and will assume full control of their territory.
1: Israeli ambassador to the UN Danny Danon tells Fox News it's a gradual process, but they have no motivation to stay in southern Lebanon.
0: Fox's Jeff Paul reporting from Tel Aviv, Israel. 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
0: President Trump is Saturday announcing his pick to lead ICE, Immigration and Customs Enforcement.
5: President Trump says he's tapping former Oklahoma State Trooper and ex-Marine Lance Schroyer to lead Immigration and Customs Enforcement. Posting on Truth Social, the president called Schroyer a patriot with decades of experience locking up the worst of the worst. The agency has not had a Senate-confirmed director since 2017. Amid
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1: Well, good morning, everybody. It has been quite a couple of hours. In the first hour, we had Peter Davenport from the UFO Reporting Center in Seattle and Michael J. Curta, the State Director of Colorado MUFON. There are fireballs coming down all over the place this night, tonight, in Colorado. One fireball, blue in color, was seen for a period exceeding 4 minutes. Impossible for a meteorite or bolide streaking across the sky. One was seen coming down directly, blue in color. And we have lots of confirmation of all of this. Lots and lots from many different sources. We had on-air interviews. So something is coming down in our skies. And as far as I know, there is no reason for that to be occurring right now. We are not in the middle of any particular meteor shower, according to an astronomer interviewed by Linda Howe on Sunday. So something is going on. Now, somebody faxed me and said, hey, Art, do you think this might be an answer to the grand experiment performed about a week ago? It's a thought, isn't it? Anybody who heard that first hour, I think could not deny that. Now, in the second hour, we spoke with Dr. Mark J. Carlotto and Professor Stanley V. McDaniel with regard to the Mariner mission to Mars. And all I can say is what I said at the end of the hour, having thought about it now for a few moments, I'm going to say it again, and that is that short of the disagreement apparent between Richard Hoagland and the two professors on the imaging opportunity in mid-March, the apparent distrust of NASA and Dr. Malin was as obvious and pronounced with these two professors as it was with Dick Hoagland. Now, I'm sure that we'll get some reaction from the audience, and we'll find out whether they felt the same way. But that would be my short and sweet assessment of what we just heard. Now, we are about to enter an open line segment. I do have a couple of things I want to say. One, I said it at the beginning of the program, and I'm going to say it again now. Somebody has sent me two photographs that seem to be undeniably what I'm going to have to rephrase that. Two photographs that I think may have national security implications. The person sending them has asked me to sit on them for at least a week, and then I expect a communication from this person. I think these photographs are genuine, and they are pretty frightening. I am going to protect my source, who says he could lose his job were I to post them. But I do expect and hope to receive a communication from this person. You know who you are, please. I will not hold on to them indefinitely. I don't think that I have that. I don't think I can do that. I don't think I can morally do it. You sent them to me. You must have had some expectation that I would do something with them. So morally, in view of what you claim they are, I don't think I can hold on to these for more than about a week without hearing from you. Hint, hint. Somebody sent me a fax and said, hey, Art, would you go to jail to protect your sources? Well, in this case, I can assure you these photographs have been widely distributed to people I trust, and I'm by far not the only one who has them. So I'll leave it at that for now.
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0: I'm getting additional reports of fireballs from all sorts of people here, and we will continue to monitor this occurrence, whatever it is that's going on right now, as the night progresses. And Peter, if you're out there and you have any additional information, please get to me as soon as possible. It looks as though Jack Kevorkian has done it again. This time, a young student, 21 years of age. A young quadriplegic student, sadly, who won the right to leave the hospital and consult with Kevorkian. He's gone, and this will no doubt be very controversial. It comes under the category, in my mind, of whose life is it anyway. I am a libertarian at heart, and I think you know my adamant feelings against suicide. But those adamant feelings are for me. And what you do with your life is your business, not the state of Michigan's, not the U.S. federal government's. It's none of their damn business. If you want to do the wrong thing, in my estimation, that should be your right. Oprah won her case in Texas. She came out hands high in the air and talking a lot about the First Amendment. President Clinton again has done the right thing. The National Governors Association said that the internet should be taxed, or those items bought over the internet should be taxed. I told you last night I thought that was a stinky idea. Today, President Clinton also apparently thinks it's a stinky idea. A U.S. decision Thursday to withdraw sanctions against Colombia, war on drug stuff here, folks, was helped by the impending departure of the president there. He's been tainted by a drug corruption scandal since 1994, but Samper says it is wrong to hold him responsible for the sanctions being imposed 2 years ago. Says the withdrawal is recognition of the country's drug-fighting efforts. Colombia has been ineligible now for U.S. assistance, except for humanitarian and counter-narcotics aid for some time. In the Animals Attacking People Department, I've got this email. Art thought I'd let you know about the strange goings-on at my house. Last week, my 2-year-old cat turned on me for no reason and sliced a 5-inch by 1/4 inch cut in my leg just above my ankle. I'm glad we no longer live in California because my cat would probably be freaking out on a regular basis. What are animals doing out there anyway? That's weird. Here's somebody who writes, "Hey Art, I have a copy of Scallion," that'd be Gordon Michael Scallion's map, "that was given to me in August of 1996 in a column off to the left. He lists the following early warning signs. Earthquakes and tsunamis will occur in India and Sri Lanka. These happened 3 weeks after I got the map. The following has also happened. Water temperatures off the West Coast will rise." El Nino, of course. "Plagues and new diseases will occur." They have. "Strange low-level noise will be heard." They have. "A new volcano will be born in the Sierra Nevada." Look at Mammoth. It's trying. "Mount Rainier will erupt." My friends up there say the snow on Rainier is nil by comparison. Almost like the mountains heating. "The new undersea volcano off the Oregon coast is right where Scallion puts the smaller island of Lemuria." "The new lake in Peru. It will get bigger." Nostradamus and Scallion. And, of course, Casey. So that's just something for you to think about. There is so much fresh water in the San Francisco Bay right now that many of the saltwater fish that generally are abundant in that area are now taking off like crazy for the ocean, trying to get back in the salt. That's John in Fremont, California, sending that. So, it's pretty strange out here, folks. I've got a lot more, but we're going to go to open lines. Anything you would like to discuss is really fair game. I'm going to give you a photo op here pretty soon. Oh, and I've got what I consider to be one of the best time traveler communications that I have ever had, part of which I am instructed not to read on the air, and part of which I may read on the air. So if you'll hold on before the show ends, within the hour, perhaps, I will read this to you. I was very impressed. I handed it to my wife, and I said, you know, I don't normally ask you to read this stuff, but read it, will you? And she said, fascinating. And I sent it to Keith, and he said, well done as well. So I'm not sure what I've got on my hands here, but I'll read it to you when I get a chance. For now, to the phones we go. On the Screen Talk Radio, prepare yourself. Anything can happen. East of the Rockies, you're on the air. Good morning. Hello.
1: Hello.
0: Yes, turn your radio off,
1: hello,
0: please.
1: Hello, is this Art Bell?
0: Yes, it is.
1: Oh, I'm glad to get a hold of you.
0: Glad to have you. Where are you?
1: Oh, Oklahoma. This
0: okay.
1: Thomas.
0: What's going on?
1: Oh, what's going on? Oh, I seen a spaceship December the 3rd, 1989, in Lockheed when I was working there. Right now, I'm...
0: Lockheed?
1: Yeah.
0: Spaceship?
1: Yeah, 9:03 in the morning.

0: Yeah, there's other people seen it, too.
1: And how do you know it was a spaceship?
0: Well, it came, I was watching it. It was coming from the east, and I was looking at the moon. This here being that was Nimmo Wack we're talking to the week before.
1: Wait a minute, a being?
0: Yeah, a space brother.
1: A space brother.
0: Yeah, she's the...
1: She?
0: She, my wife.
1: Oh.
0: My wife is able to astral travel and everything like that. Of course, she's passed on now.
1: Anyway, but you're, so you're sure you were at Lockheed, you're sure you saw a spaceship?
0: Oh, absolutely. Others seen it, too. Electricians and others seen it. And I was looking at the crescent moon way over at the east towards San Diego, and it made a loop. It came out. It
1: was it a, well, all right, look, was it a light or was it a definitive shape? Was it obviously nighttime?
0: Oh, it was so high. It was so high.
1: So, well, then how can you know it was a spaceship?
0: Because I was watching the moon, and I noticed there was a flare coming out of the moon, appeared to, and it went over towards San Diego, and it came and hovered right over the channel in Lockheed at B1.
1: That's good. It's a good sign. All right. All right. Well, I appreciate the report. That's the hovering part. That's a little hard to dismiss. That gentleman sounded like he was getting on in years, obviously. And there are many others who saw it, and I wonder why it was not reported. Anybody else know of Lockheed employees who have seen things like described by that man? West of the Rockies, you're on the air. Hello.
2: Hi, Art. This is Phil in Oregon.
1: Hi, Phil.
2: Well, I was stationed at Fort Carson, and I've watched the Air Force and the Army do some strange things in the area. I don't know what I would attribute it to. I don't know if it's one of their missions that's gone awry or, you know, something along the government's line. I imagine they have a good idea of what it is. And I'm not surprised they're not answering phones.
1: Something's going on out there.
2: Oh, yeah. It's no real surprise. That area, they have quite a bit of heavy experiments going on. Falcon Air Force Base. Oh, yeah, they're right. It's satellite area. And Spacecom. They have now been integrated with NORAD out at Cheyenne Mountain, so...
1: Yeah, I know, but look.
2: Yeah.
1: We're looking at a half kiloton explosion over El Paso.
2: Okay,
1: we're
2: I
1: looking
2: haven't
1: at,
2: heard.
1: We're looking at a kiloton explosion over Greenland and an object crashing into the ground there. We're looking at repeated sightings of fireballs going on even tonight. The size of the moon...
2: Strangest things. I know. It is so bizarre. I don't know if I'm really looking forward to having any contact with anything that would want to, act in that manner.
1: Remember what David, Dr. Jacobs said?
2: I'm sorry, I don't.
1: Okay, well, if you listen on the air, Dr. Jacobs suggested that... And by the way, Michio Kaku, Professor Kaku the other night said the same thing. That there is, contrary to what you may have seen in movies like Independence Day or many others, there's no reason necessarily to believe that these beings are friendly. And even if they are technologically very advanced, that their motivations toward us would be a sweetness and love and, you know, curing our ills, cleaning up our atmosphere and rivers and... so forth and so on. There's no reason to believe that they would be disposed toward thinking of us, as Professor Kaku said, as anything more than an anthill. East of the Rockies, you're on the air. Hi.
3: Hi, Art. This
1: Hello.
3: Is Paul in Lincoln.
1: Well, welcome to the program.
3: Well, thank you very much. Long-time listener. Love every show. Fantastic. Right now I'm sitting in the little parking garage booth observing police cars go by with their lights on. It's pretty entertaining.
1: Are they looking for you?
3: No. Oh, no. No, what they're doing is actually they're blowing red lights is what they're doing. And then they shut them off when they're done with their red light.
1: You know, there are several things that cops do that just drive me absolutely out of my mind.
3: It's incredible. I mean,
1: one of them is what you just mentioned, run the lights and run the light, right?
3: Right, oh yeah.
1: There's one other that really makes me crazy. I mean,
3: does that jack up the price of coffee?
1: Our speed limit here on the open highways is 70 miles an hour.
3: Mm-hmm.
1: Now, tell me why a cop who is not chasing somebody or does not have his lights and siren going should be going past you like a tornado doing probably about 95.
3: Well, because they can. Who's policing the police, you know? But I don't have anything bad to say about them, but I mean...
1: No.
3: I know what you're saying.
1: Not really. It's just that you look at this thing, go...
3: Yeah.
1: And you say, oh, come on now, how can he do that? And as you point out, it's because he can do it.
3: Right, exactly. Hey, I had an interesting idea. Must have been a couple months ago you had a guest on talking about Noah's Ark.
1: Oh, yes.
3: And talking about how the animals... Actually, all the continents were together, and the animals congregated? Is that what, pretty much, instead of, like, him going and hunting the animals to come on the...
1: I'm not really sure how, yeah. I mean...
3: Well, I had an interesting idea about that. The people who really are strict in believing that to the letter, what did, say, like, the cheetah and the tiger, et cetera, or just the cat family, what did they eat? You know, wouldn't they have to eat the other two gazelles or something?
1: Well, you would think so, and then there wouldn't be two of anything.
3: Can you imagine the smell? Wouldn't that drive you crazy? I mean, well, the litter box, per se, of the animal kingdom. I mean, I think that would drive you crazy. But
1: I can barely imagine. I think they're building a new ark in North County, San Diego, right now.
3: Oh, yeah?
1: Uh-huh.
3: Oh, my gosh. Well, yeah, that doesn't seem too far off, huh?
1: Not the way it's going these days.
3: Yeah, but I just wondered what kind of food would keep those animals alive.
1: Science diet.
3: Yeah, sure.
1: All right, well, I got to run.
3: Hey, take care. Thanks very much.
1: And thank you for listening to the Ark Bell Show. East of the Rockies, you're on the air.
4: Hi, Art.
1: Hello.
4: This is Friendship in Massachusetts.
1: Hi there.
4: Hi. Hey, those two pictures you got that you said you can't say too much about?
1: Not yet.
4: All right. Are they from a video of some kind picked out?
1: No.
4: Okay. Hey, can you do me a favor before you hang up? Swing that cat around the room a couple of times.
1: Do what?
4: That cat noise you make. I'm taping the show tonight. I want to tape it.
1: Oh, you want the cat noise?
4: Yeah, please.
1: Let me see if I can get the cat noise. Hold on a minute here. Keep the cat noise in a very special place. Are you...
4: I have a cat.
1: You have a cat? Yes. The cat's not on your lap, is it?
4: No.
1: All right, now that's a very important thing because, look, everybody, this is a warning out there. Get any cats that are on your lap off your lap right now.
4: Swing that cat out.
1: You ready?
4: Yeah, man.
1: All right, here it goes. That's it.
4: Oh, it's beautiful. I'm going to play that for my cat tomorrow.
1: Yeah, good for you. And just don't have it on your lap when you do it, all right?
4: All right, buddy.
1: All right, that's the standard warning, or you'll have skid marks all over your thighs, trust me. And they won't go away for months either, and they sometimes get infected. From the high desert, this is Coast to Coast AM.
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1: 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That's 33.33333% of adults. That means it could be me, my boss, or my boss's boss, or me, my favorite sister, or my other sister. That's seven members of my 21-person romantic book club. Wait, the one in three could be me, my karaoke partner Carol, or my karaoke enemy Jeff. I'm going to take the risk test at doihaveprediabetes.org.
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1: Hey, you know all of you out there who think I'm a black ops disinformation artist? That's quite a few, actually. That guy wrote the article. Well, I have now given you a photo op that can go with that article. If you will go up to my website right now, that would be www.artbell.com, and just look on the left-hand side of the main page. You'll see something says Studio Cam. Click on that, and I would call this the photo op of a lifetime. What you see there is the real thing. It's unscum all the way, and that's all I'll say. But I would say this photograph, along with the black ops indictment, would sort of go together quite well. good morning.
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tell you one other cool thing about the studio cam, and that is that I am going to replace the present studio cam cameras with the higher resolution Howard Industries cameras. In the next few days, I'm sure by next week, it's already, what is today anyway, Friday. Good Lord, is it already Friday? Hey, Greg Braden's going to be on tonight. Oh, Monday night, I'm going to have a guest on the Titanic. He's Captain Jim Clary. And this movie now is headed, for the biggest seller of all time. I think it's about to challenge for that. Already internationally it is. But even domestically, it is about to break the Star Wars barrier and probably will be the biggest earner of all time. And so there's a lot of interest about the Titanic. What an incredible, incredible motion picture that is. And so we're going to bring on an expert about the Titanic. That'll be on Monday. Now listen, I can read you small portions of this. Mr. Bell, I am a time traveler. Please, you must read on. This is in bold. If you read any of this over the air, do not read the following. And there follows 2-3 paragraphs that I will not read. And at the bottom he says, these must not be posted on your website or mentioned on your two radio programs until after September 12th, 1998. Lives will end if you cannot or choose not to heed this warning. Failure to heed this warning will result in catastrophic events culminating with the possible death of thousands of men, women, and children. If you wish, you may read the remaining portion of this letter over the air. As stated, I am a time traveler. Although we refer to it as riding the wave, I am a U.S. citizen born in 1964. I am nearly 40 years old. In 1983, I enlisted in the U.S. Army. It was shortly after my enlistment and before completing basic training that I was first approached by those I now refer to as simply my friends. This group does not consist of aliens nor interdimensional beings. They are human. I have learned over the years that not everyone can safely travel the wave. And I was first approached, I was told, due to an unusually large amount of some chemical that naturally occurs in the human body, it somehow aids in the time travel process. My friends told me what chemical it was back then. That was many years ago, and I've long since forgotten the name of the stuff. I think it has some copper or something in it. I've since learned that when I enlisted in the U.S. Army, my friends gained a large amount of information about me, my genetic history, and so forth. And it was this information that changed my life forever. I have traveled the wave 16 times on various missions for my friends. But 5 days ago, while I was back in 1999, I stumbled across some information I wish I never had. My life is no longer guaranteed. I find that my friends are far from true. The information proves that my friends are members of an organization that I see referred to only as the Club. I have no doubt, however, that this group is in fact the same group that others have called MJ-12. I am now virtually a fugitive. I was arrested and began to see that I was going to be killed, so I escaped from my friends 2 days ago, June 21st, 1999. Before I rode the wave back to 1998, I prepared a packet of information, including names, dates, even some photographs. I have arranged for a friend for this packet to be forwarded to you and a few others in the event of my untimely death or disappearance. Please keep in mind, this packet was left with a very trustworthy individual 2 days ago, June 21st, 1999.
As I have now disappeared, I'm confident the packet will find its way to your hands. I will not remain in 1998. I took the chance to rest here so that I could pass on some vital information and take care of some personal duties. I will not reveal in what time period I intend to live, but I will on occasion come back to check into this time period. To aid in proving the veracity of the information I have revealed to you in this letter, I will now reveal a few things further. I'm keeping back a few things that I do think it is now wise to reveal. One, President Clinton will pass through this current scandal and the next as well. Look for the words Hollow Oaks, that's Hollow Oaks, to be associated with the next scandal. Two, President Clinton will not finish his second term. He will resign due to health problems soon after the Hollow Oaks scandal. President Gore will lead his rejuvenated Democratic Party, as well as the nation, to bringing not one, but two new states into the Union. Three, a man named Brown will appear to be a strong candidate for the Republican presidential nomination to run against President Gore. However, the ticket in 2000 will be Quail Bush. Wow. Four, it is far better to live in a world where Saddam is in power in Iraq. Watch for this quote to appear as a headline in the Washington Post. You will not believe who said this. Just a few more quick notes. One, time travel need not be achieved solely by mechanical means. I use only a small electromagnetic tuner and my developed abilities to ride the wave with ease, too. I have been sent on 16 missions for my friends over the years. The packet I mentioned above contains a logbook that I secretly kept while on the missions. Three, it is unbelievably difficult to create the feared time paradox. On my second mission, we tried to create the paradox. We could not.

0: time is like a river, ever flowing and changing, but always moving forward. 4. I was a big fan of your late night TV talk show. I have several on RDVD, whatever that is. My late night TV talk show, please. Mr. Bell, I hope to never have to contact you again. When you get my packet, I trust you will do what needs to be done. This may be a bit of a cop-out on my part, but I deserve a normal life. I can no longer be part of this. May God forgive me if I am making a mistake, but I'm going to try to lose myself in my chosen time. If I am successful, I will live and die a normal life. May God bless you in the upcoming times. Signed, a refugee from 1999. And then, of course, there are the three paragraphs I am asked not to read, which I will honor. I would ask, Keith, if you're out there, would you take the portions of this that can be read, that I just read, and post them on the website, please? I considered this to be a very serious letter, particularly the portion, unfortunately, that I can't read you. But even that portion which I did read you, I consider to be quite serious and, at the very least, very fascinating. Wonder what you think. East of the Rockies, you're on the air. Hello. Hello?
1: Bill?
0: Yes.
2: Okay.
0: Turn your radio off, please.
1: I'm sorry. I love your show. You're a wonderful man.
0: Well, I'm different.
1: Hey, I had a question for you.
0: Sure. Where are you, by the way?
1: I'm in Kansas City.
0: Okay.
1: I'm not very religious, but I was wondering what your thoughts were on all the changes going on and the oceans and everything. Do you think this has anything related to like the Bible-ish countdown type of stuff?
0: You mean like the last days?
1: Yeah.
0: I'll answer that this way. I am not a very traditionally religious person myself. I am a spiritual person. I think I'm quite spiritual. But in the classic sense of the God of the Bible and the Bible and so forth, I'm certainly not what one would call devout. I think there is a creator. I believe in a creator. I no longer call myself a Christian because when I do, people get angry and say, with what you believe, you can't be a Christian. Well, all right, so I am whatever I am. Look, I think something is coming. That's why I wrote the book I wrote. I wrote a book called The Quickening, by the way. I should tell you how to get that. I haven't done that in a long time. And it outlined what virtually is going on right now in the world about, well, now over a year ago, huh? So I'm sorry, I can't give you a religiously based take on what I think is coming. I just think something is coming, a big change is coming, and pretty soon. West of the Rockies, you're on the air. Hi.
3: Hi, Art.
0: Hello.
3: Scott here calling from Boulder, Colorado.
0: Yes, sir.
3: Concerning the big picture.
0: The big picture, yes. Are you familiar with what's been going on in Colorado tonight?
3: I've been hearing about it, but I personally haven't seen it.
0: Okay.
3: The great discontinuity is what Ed Ames calls it. And what we have are a bunch of small steps that are engineered, these natural catastrophes, by leading up to a big event that's coming. And the organization is called Omega Plus. If you want to know who they are, take the zero from Omega and put a plus in the middle of it. Draw a little right-hand flag at the top of the plus. Then rotate it and do it again.
0: Oh, no, that's a lot of work.
3: Yeah, what you come up with is the swastika.
0: I see.
3: This is Omega Plus.
0: So they are the Germans reborn.
3: No.
0: The Nazis.
3: We beat the Germans, but these are the Nazis.
0: These are the Nazis that escaped to South America somewhere.
3: I believe they escaped to Southeast Asia, a place called Vietnam. And then in 1974, I think they escaped from Vietnam and moved their headquarters to world-famous Boulder, Colorado.

0: All right. I think I've had enough of that. From Vietnam during the war years. Right. Great site location. To Boulder, Colorado, where now no doubt you think they are responsible for these incredible fireballs streaking across your skies this night and so many others. Wildcard Line, you're on the air. Hi.
1: Good morning, Art. I'm calling from the Midwest, and I'd like to remain anonymous if I could.
0: You could.
1: In the fall of 1976, I was the individual that released the MJ-12 briefing document and Truman's letter to the public.
0: You did?
1: Yes, sir.
0: In what manner did you do that? First of all, let's back up. Where did you get the document?
1: I got the document where I was assigned. I was a clerk for one of the military agencies in Washington, D.C.
0: All right.
1: And I worked for a four-star admiral in a government leased building in Arlington, Virginia.
0: All right.
1: And I had been ordered to destroy that document along with a whole bunch of others and several drawers worth. And came across that. I had the chance to make a photocopy of the briefing document, the president's letter, and the first page of a operations manual, but didn't feel I had time to make copies of other documents that were in the drawers.
0: What did you do with the copy?
1: I took it home, read it over quite a few times, obviously, and decided that it needed to be made public. And I took it to an organization in the Washington, D.C. area that I believed would have the facility or the way to make that happen. And obviously it did. I think the document went through a number of different hands and times and places before it got released in the form that most people know of it now. The place that I was working at in D.C. was it was a very high level military office. The admiral that I worked for reported directly to the Joint Chiefs of Staff and to the Chief of Naval Operations.
0: So what you did was very much like what Daniel Ellsberg did with the Pentagon Papers.
1: It's an interesting analogy.
0: Yes, it is. How much thinking and consideration did you give it before you made these public?
1: Quite a bit, because first of all, reading that, what I read in there was just out of my parameter of life, you know? You know, I had never heard of that type of thing before. Back, you know, I came from a fairly religious background. Such a thing wasn't even considered, what was being talked about in that
0: document. Do you believe that document, the MJ-12 document, to be absolutely authentic?
1: Absolutely. And the reason I do was not only, you know, where it was and how it was treated and how it was handled, you know, the general handling of it, there were names and individuals in the files that were associated with it that were more current. And specifically,
0: are there any documents that you did not turn over that you still retain?
1: No, sir. At that time, I was really concerned about being found out after having released it.
0: Now, you sound scared now. You also sound young. How old are you?
1: I appreciate the young part. I'm in my mid-40s. I am scared about this, obviously.
0: Obviously.
1: I have talked to one other individual who researches this type of thing, but I really don't, you know, who I am and what I'm about is not as important as what was in that document.
0: Of course not.
1: And the specific reason I'm calling this morning is there was an individual military, at that time, I believe, individual in cover letters to that document that is still alive today and I think has an obligation to come forward with what he knows. I won't name him specifically, but I'll give a clue. And the clue is that individual turned down a very high-level military nomination or post had been nominated by the president or named by the president mm-hmm. to take a post. And he very abruptly, and many say without reason, stepped down from that post and did not take the post.
0: Well, that's a hell of a story you've just
1: and
0: told.
1: And has gone back into private life.
0: I think people are going to be able to figure out who it is based on that kind of a hint.
1: And that individual, he's out there. He's kept secrets successfully for more than 30 years.
0: You want to force him out. That's what this is all about.
1: I want him out. I understand. I want him out. I want him to talk about what he knows.
0: All right.

0: Do you remember, you should be just barely old enough, or if not, you probably saw the movie. Do you remember the Nixon administration? Remember the scandal?
1: Yes, sir.
0: You remember the operative who was feeding Woodward and Bernstein the information at the Washington Post? They called him Deep Throat, I think, right?
1: Mm-hmm.
0: From now on, when you can communicate with me, send me email or send me a letter or whatever you might do to back this story up, which I hope you will do. I want you to refer to yourself as Deep Doo-Doo.
1: No, I don't like that.
0: Well, it's what you'll be in if you get caught, so I think
1: it
0: fits.
1: Right.
0: I gotta go.
1: I'll give you a different name.
0: All right.
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1: You accidentally cut your daughter's bangs unevenly. 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
0: Man, oh man, oh man, oh man, oh man.
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0: Mom, where did all the mirrors go?
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8: Upping the stakes. I'm Angelo Bavaro, Fox News. President Trump is warning the U.S. could escalate military action against Iran after U.S. forces carried out another round of retaliatory strikes on Iranian targets.
9: This is in response to the IRGC hitting a ship in the Strait of Hormuz. It was about 4:30 a.m. when that ship was hit near the Strait of Hormuz. That's the second ship in 2 days, and this is the second night of bombing that the U.S. military is carrying out. The targets include air defense systems, drone storage sites, cruise missiles, targeting radars, and mine laying capabilities, as well as surface-to-air missiles. That's according to a U.S. official. I'm told that this strike is much larger than last night, which lasted for about an hour. Iran, I'm told, had a chance to stop shooting. This official said they didn't take it.
8: Fox's Jennifer Griffin. In response, Iran launching more joint missile and drone operations in Kuwait and Bahrain. The IRGC says violating vessels will be dealt with more forcefully going forward. This also comes after Israel and Lebanon signed a framework agreement, which Hezbollah's leader is rejecting, describing it as a surrender to Israel.
10: One of the biggest sticking points surrounding a long-term U.S.-Iran deal is the ongoing conflict involving Israeli forces and the Iranian-backed militant group Hezbollah. Israel and Lebanon just signed a deal that would see the IDF pull their troops out of two areas in southern Lebanon. The idea is for Lebanese soldiers to take control over areas that are currently being held by Israel.
11: They believe that they actually own Lebanon.

0: But Lebanon belongs to the Lebanese people, not to the Iranian people. So it is about time that Lebanon will gain independence and will assume full control of their territory.
1: Israeli ambassador to the UN Danny Danon tells Fox News it's a gradual process, but they have no motivation to stay in southern Lebanon.
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1: Once again, here I am. 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You'll see it up there on the website right now. The studio cam. I'm going to leave it there for about 22 minutes and then start it up live again.
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0: by the way, you'll recall that I posted a fax yesterday from the Nightline staff at ABC. An angry fax telling me that I should instruct my listeners to write to them and not tie up the fax machine at Nightline because they couldn't even get internal faxes sent. And so I did. I read the fax on the air. I posted it on the website. And I gave out their mailing address, as you recall, yesterday. Today, the Nightline staff decided they were going to send all of the faxes they received to me on my fax machine. Now, I caught it after about 26 pages or so. But look, and by the way, the faxes that they did send that did get through before I chopped the cord on my machine were all, I thought, very articulate, polite, reasoned faxes from a lot of you asking for a very reasonable thing that Dan Golden put on some pressure to ensure the Cydonia images would be taken. I thought it was all very reasonable. Nevertheless, they are engaging in fax war with me. And I would like to invite, if anybody from Nightline, from the Nightline staff, would like to come and go on the air. The whole intent of this was not to annoy you or to lock up your fax machine, but rather to have you ask some questions. You know, it wasn't just to engage in the beginning of the fax wars. No, not at all. We did this for a very genuine reason, and I'm wondering, I thought it might be interesting to get somebody from Nightline to come on the air and address the actual question and the reason for doing all that faxing. So I don't want a war with Nightline. I don't see any reason for them to be acting in that manner. And again, I say, read the faxes, folks. Don't just look at the numbers back there at Nightline. Read the faxes and see if you don't feel yourself. This is a big story and one deserves your attention. So there you have it. Also, the time traveler fax that I read, boy, Keith is good. It's already up there. The portion that I could not read on the air, was asked not to, is blacked out, just like in a Freedom of Information Act that you would you'd receive back from the government. You know, the part you really want to read is blacked out. But the rest of it, that which I read, is there for your perusal on my website now. Again, it's, of course, www.artbell.com. From the Denver Post in January, a mysterious object lit up the night sky and up and down the Front Range early Sunday, then startled witnesses with a deafening explosion. There was no official explanation about the object Sunday. Military spokesmen denied the object was a military aircraft. Of course they did. Local scientists speculated it could have been a meteor or maybe illegal fireworks. Douglas County resident Gunnar Harz witnessed the phenomena around 12:15 a.m. Quote, all of a sudden there was an impact that shook the house and then a double explosion immediately after the impact. Said Harz, quote, I don't know if a meteorite makes that noise, but I do know that my house was shaking. End quote. Boy, there sure is a lot of this going on, isn't there? International Line, you're on the air. Good. Oh, here's more echo. Hold on a minute, see if I get rid of the echo. Hello there, you're on the air.
1: Hi.
0: Hi.
1: This is Chris from Courtney, British Columbia.
0: Well, welcome.
1: I'd really like to know what your thought was on the UPN video. The alien in Lake County.
0: Look, as far as I'm concerned, it was a joke, and yeah, not a very funny joke, and a damaging joke to ufology. And I think that a lot of the individuals, Daryl Sims, Stan Friedman, a lot of other people are going to... in other words, you've not heard the end of this.
1: Yeah, because if you watch them, they didn't make any real reference to the video when they were talking. It sounded like they just got put in there for...
0: Oh, look, We don't have to guess about that one. I had these gentlemen on the air, and they said that's exactly right. They were interviewed prior to, and they never even, as a matter of fact, when I talked to Stanton first, he hadn't even seen the program.
1: Yeah. Yeah, it's garbage. Okay, thanks a lot.
0: Yeah, you're welcome. So that's my feelings. West of the Rockies, you're on the air.
2: Hi, hold on, let me get my radio here.
0: Yeah, turn that sucker off.
2: Hi, how are you, Art? This is Brian from Phoenix.
0: Hi, Brian.
2: Let's see here. I sent you a CD with my song, The Quickening, on there. Did you get it yet?
0: I did indeed.
2: You did?
0: Yes.
2: Well, did you like it? Now, if you didn't like it, you could tell me. I won't be heartbroken.
0: You didn't ask me whether I listened yet.
2: Oh, okay. Well, did you listen to it?
0: No, I haven't, but I haven't listened.
2: Okay, well,
0: But I will.
2: Sneak it on there on your show there. It'd be really neat.
0: Well, I all artists think it would be neat. I will listen to it, and if I think it's cool, I'll play it.
2: Okay.
0: All right?
2: Thanks, Art.
0: Okay.
2: All right.
0: You take care. Yeah, The Quickening. East of the Rockies, you're on the air. Hi.
3: How you doing, Art?
0: I'm doing.
3: Okay. First of all, can I get your address, please? Your home address? I was going to write you a letter.
0: Yes, I will give it to you. Are you ready?
3: Yes, sir.
0: It is Art Bell, P.O. Box 4.
3: P.O. Box
0: 4755.
3: 4755.
0: In Pahrump.
3: P-H-R-U-M-P.
0: Close. P-A-H.
3: Oh, P-A-H.
0: R-U-M-P. Someday somebody's going to spell it right. Pahrump, Nevada, zip code 89041.
3: 89041.
0: Yes. Dash 4755.
3: Dash 4755.
0: Yes. You don't put that on there. People go postal.
3: Oh, okay. Do you remember the other night you were talking about negative, they might need some kind of negative force to go into to use for, like, time travel or whatever?
0: With Professor Kaku, he suggested that a negative matter, if we could find it, would allow time travel now without great amounts of energy. Yes, that is correct.
3: Have you heard of sprites in the atmosphere?
0: I've heard of them, yes.
3: Okay, they believe that that's negative matter because it shoots, instead of going down towards the Earth, you know, during electrical storms.
0: It goes up, and in fact, even out of the atmosphere.
3: Right.
0: Yeah.
3: Mm-hmm. Uh-huh. It's very fascinating.
0: I wonder how you would catch a sprite. I mean, that's sort of the reverse of the Ben Franklin experiment. And if you caught a sprite, you might not like it.
3: True. Very true. It's very, very fascinating. You're going to be very surprised at this letter that I want to send you. It's I almost have proof and almost believe that I know how the pyramids were built.
0: Well, I'm not surprised at... It's hard to surprise me anymore.
3: When they open up the down over near the Hall of Records, when I send you this letter, then it'll be documented what it is. Because when I was I had a lot of dreams when I was a small child.
0: Well, I'll tell you right now, if you believe, and I bet you do, the Hall of Records, as Casey predicted, would be below the left paw of the Sphinx, right?
3: Right.
0: Dr. Zahi Awas would say you're crazy as a loon.
3: Yeah, he would. But it's there for a fact, and it's rather unique how these extra large ships that they're seeing. There's things that's on there that they use anti-gravity devices. Mm. But it's something that they use energy from the Earth. If you can understand, you know what I'm talking about there.
0: Well, I do. There are many people. Thank you. Who feel that the pyramids are a source of energy or a focusing of energy. Now, here's an interesting facts. Hi, Art. The ships that are being spotted around the western U.S. Now, he says ships, right? They're fireballs. Well, whatever they are. Around the western U.S. are the reconnaissance ships attached to the invasion force now being positioned about the planet. Their functions are to disable communications and cause confusion about what is taking place. Personally, I think they seem to be accomplishing their goals. Would you not agree? Well, not necessarily. One thing that I think we would notice would be an invasion force circling the planet, but who am I? West of the Rockies, you're on the air. Hello.
4: Well, good evening, Mr. Bell. This is Pete in Portland.
0: Hi, Pete. What's up?
4: No booms or bolides as far as I can tell over here. Just walked home from work about an hour ago.
0: Good. Glad you made it safely back.
4: Yes. Before I talk about time travel, maybe next time you start a fax war, you could ask the faxers to include some sort of legal phrase like, this is a private communication intended not to be retransmitted by fax, except within your organization, something like
0: Nobody
4: that.
0: Nobody pays any attention to that crap anyway.
4: Yeah, well. time travel. I listened to Dr. Kaku's interview the other day.
0: Yes.
4: And I found it very interesting, although I have a few bones to pick with him. And one thing about time travel, though, is what if the entire cosmos is a big, giant time machine, about 15
0: Well, it is
4: billion,
0: a giant. It is a giant.
4: And it's turned on.
0: It is turned on. You're right on both counts. Everything is moving outward. I tend not to embrace the Big Bang Theory. I'm sorry. I just don't buy it. In other words, there was nothing. There was an object smaller than a quark. It became an apple. It became a basketball. It became all the suns and planets that are everywhere now out 15 billion miles. All that matter from something less than the size of a quark, I don't buy it. It reads like something out of a poor version of Star Trek to me. I don't buy it. I really don't buy the Big Bang thing. A wild card line, you're on the air. Hello.
5: Hi, how you doing, Art? My name is Kieran. I'm calling from Tampa, Florida.
0: Tampa, all right.
5: Hey, I've been trying to get a hold of you for a real long time. It's like almost impossible.
0: Well, I'm glad you called. Beginning Monday, we are going to be on WFLA.
5: Oh, really?
0: Oh, really.
5: Oh, that's great. That's great. I'll have to check and see exactly what station that is. I'm a musician myself. I listen to a lot of rock music. We play rock music and stuff. But, I mean, you know, I listen to your show as often as possible. I work nights, so I'm up at night late anyway, so I listen. And I'm able to, but there's been a story I've been wanting to tell you for so long, and I've been trying to get through, and there's been the subject matter that had arisen on one of your previous shows would have been exactly what would have been talked about, but this is open discussion, right?
0: It is, so lay it on me.
5: Well, when I was a kid, I was probably around 8-9 years old. This was in Charleston, West Virginia, where I grew up.
0: Right.
5: I'm 27 now. And there was this field of woods that we always used to play around, and we just called it the field.
0: Yes.
5: And it was just a bunch of woods.
0: Right.
5: And a friend of mine, Sam, and I, we were up one night. He was spending the night at my parents' house, and we had noticed really, really strange brightness in the air, and then there was a slam in the woods.
0: Yes.
5: Like you'd hear in a car crash.
0: Right.
5: The whole neighborhood freaked out. Nobody really paid any attention to it, but there was like a dim glow over in the side.
0: Oh, boy.
5: And we used to play in that area the whole time. The next day, the police and a bunch of cars, and unmarked cars, real freaked out government-looking dudes, you know?
0: Yeah.
5: They were all there. That entire area was taped off. It was all taped off and cordoned off. No one was allowed to go there. We weren't even allowed to play there.
0: Men in black.
5: Yeah. And then later on, in a few weeks later, they plowed all that woods out. They brought equipment in and plowed all that woods out and cleared out the clearing. And the one place there is still inaccessible. It's a restricted area now.
0: Even now?
5: You're not allowed to go there.
0: Well, then go there and take a photograph for me.
5: I would love to, and I would send it. I your caller just gave the address, and I'd love to. We noticed a bunch of marked changes, in the environment. Vegetation in that area doesn't grow anymore in that specific area.
0: Well, I ask again, go take a picture for me.
5: I will do that.
0: All right, send it off to me, and we'll go from there. You know me. For as long as I'm able, I'll keep doing whatever it is that this radio program, this path, leads me down. What other fun can there be in life, right? East of the Rockies, you're on the air.
6: Hello.
0: Hello.
6: I guess I got an old program on here.
0: Really? Yeah. How could an old program be responding to you like this?
6: I don't know.
0: I guess
6: I do have the radio.
0: Yeah. Now do you see why I say turn down your radio?
6: Yeah.
0: Okay. Good.
6: Anyway.
0: Where are you?
6: I'm in Dayton, Ohio, home of Hangar 18.
0: That is the home of Hangar 18, isn't it?
6: Yeah. I was very interested when I found that out myself. I got two things to say. First of all, the guy that was on last night talking about how everyone was going to be Christian at the end of the world, the actual statement is that we would all find out that we were having the same religion. It wasn't that we were all Christian. It was all realizing there was one religion. And second of all, about the letter from the time traveler?
0: Yes.
6: Isn't it possible that since he gave you that letter and you're talking about it on the air, that it could possibly be changing the events and it's not going to happen that way now?
0: Well, remember that there are key portions of that letter that I did not read.
6: Yeah.
0: And I presume he has enough knowledge, having traveled in time, to know what would and what would not create a paradox. He seemed not to think they were common at all. And that the information he did reveal would not create a paradox. So, what do I know?
6: Yeah.
0: I thought it was a good letter.
6: Yeah.
0: It gave specifics, things that we can look at coming up very soon that either will or won't happen. If they do, look out.
6: Yeah.
0: That it?
6: Yeah. Bye.
0: Well, appreciate the call. Thank you. That's why I read that letter, because I thought, you know, there were quite a few specifics in there. It is on the website if you want to get a look at it. There is a blacked out portion. Those would be the three paragraphs that I told you I cannot read. West of the Rockies, you are on the air. Hi.
7: Hi, Art. This is Crow in Hayward, California.
0: Yes, sir. Oh, that's the home of the Hayward Fault.
7: Oh, yeah, of course. It's only about a mile from here.
0: About a mile, huh?
7: Yeah. I wanted to talk about...
0: If it ever really happens, could you call us up real quick so we could listen to your phone melt?
7: If it's not a tsunami, if that happens, I might end up in Modesto.
0: that's right.
7: I wanted to talk about Dr. Michikachu, but... first, I wanted to ask you about your theme song.
0: It's Michio Kaku, and my theme song. What about it?
7: Oh, the one you start your program off with.
0: Yes.
7: Is that from Midnight Run?
0: Midnight Express.
7: Midnight Express.
0: That's right.
7: Cool. That's the coolest song.
0: It's from
7: the night
0: actually
7: you got bounced off?
0: Actually, it's from the motion picture, and so the way you get it is to order the soundtrack to Midnight Express, and you get that.
7: Oh. Cool.
0: It is a very cool song, actually. Look, I'm at a break point. It's our nickel, so you want to hold on?
7: Sure.
0: All right. Stay right where you are. Don't move, especially on that fault.
8: 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That was Art Bell hosting Coast to Coast AM on

0: There's always a moment of truth where I say, look, it's either put up or shut up. And it was time to put up. I had crossed that thin line. It was 100 plus degrees. We were hot. We were on fire. We were yelling our hearts out. You could feel the intensity rising. Even in our tiredness, even in our weakness, even in our pain, we continued to push. I told myself, you can suck up the pain for another mile and a half, and you will be a Marine. Not many people believe that I could do it. I don't know where I got the energy from. I don't know where the pain went to. But all I know is that I had what it took. I am a United States Marine.
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1: Oh, you're not going to believe this. 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Keith, if you've got that handy, put it back on the front page so people can see it. Would you please? 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

0: We've got a caller on the line. I need to finish this call. And then the author of the article entitled, Is Art Bell on Secret Government Black Op Payroll? Is online. He sent me a fax. I'll read you the fax. If you want to see this article saying that I speculating that I might be on the Black Ops payroll, I did say indictment earlier. Indicts me, sort of. This person is on the line, and we're going to talk to him in a moment. West of the Rockies, you're back on the air. Hello.
1: Hi, Art. I just wanted to kind of go along with you on what you were saying about the Big Bang Theory and stuff. I can't really get into it either. It doesn't seem possible that all the material in the universe could be squeezed down.
0: I tell you, all the energy.
1: You know how much
0: I believe it? I believe it about as much as I do the Tooth Fairy now.
1: You know, really?
0: I mean, when I was really young, I left a tooth under the bed, and I always got a buck next morning.
1: It just doesn't make sense.
0: It doesn't make sense to me either.
1: No.
0: But we're not physicists. What do we know?
1: That's true. And no disrespect to Dr. Michio Kaku.
0: Very good. Very well said, sir. All right. Thank you.
1: And thanks for the opportunity to say hi.
0: Take care. All right. Now, I just received the following facts. Let me read it verbatim. Art, I heard you talking about my Black Ops post at 12:30-ish. You said indictment. Like I said in my email last week, it was not that. And in fact, it was an old post that has resurfaced. It was simply speculation and actually a germ of an idea for a novel. I am a published novelist and short fiction writer with several books to my credit easily checked up on the web. That article was not an attack on you, so please stop saying that, because I'm getting a slew of hate email from that. In fact, I've gotten dozens of emails challenging me to go on the air with you. Signed, Michael Hemmingson, San Diego. So, I provided with a phone number, called Michael, author of the Black Ops Post, and here he is. Michael, welcome to the program.
2: Hi, Art.
0: Let me get rid of the echo here, see if I can get rid of the echo. 1, 2, 3, 4, 4, 3, that sounds better.
2: Okay.
0: All right, you are now on the air. I take it you stay up late.
2: Oh, yeah, I stay up late. I'm in the arts field, so.
0: I'm going to have to ask you to stay really good and close to the phone and kind of shout at us.
2: Because, okay, how's that?
0: Oh, much better.
2: Much better, okay.
0: Yes. Now, this is some scenario you put together about me.
2: Well, you know, it was pretty funny. I think you read it last Monday on the air.
0: On the air, I did, and then put it on.
2: And I just turned the radio on.
0: Oh, you're kidding.
2: Yeah, I just turned it on, and I was going to go to bed early that night, and I was thinking, man, that sounds like my writing.
0: My words, huh?
2: Yeah, and I called my girlfriend up, and she goes, doesn't that sound like, and she goes, don't you remember that article? And I went, oh, yeah, that is my writing.
0: Uh-huh.
2: But the thing was, is that I had posted that on several internet groups.
0: Yeah, but you know where it ended up, UFO Mind?
2: Yeah, I checked your webpage and found it there.
0: Now, UFO Mind is considered to be a cut above all other such groups, you know, where really good information is sent. You're aware of that?
2: No, I was. I really haven't even checked that page out. I've heard of it, but I've never had the time to really check.
0: When did you write this this wonderful work of fiction?
2: Well, it must have been, I think it was probably November, December of 96.
0: Of 96?
2: Yeah, I noticed that the posting said July of 97. I know I wrote it long before that, but I think it had been traveling and...
0: Little time compression there, Michael.
2: Well, yeah, but I think it had been reposted or bounced around because since then, you know, I usually get like one or two emails a month about it. Usually people saying, oh, I agree with you, you know.
0: But it was so specific, you know. There I am, a talk show host, languishing in obscurity, a regional celebrity, but not known worldwide. Then all of a sudden I connect with the right guys in government and phoom, the show goes...
2: Well, I was just kind of thinking about that because I was reading your autobiography, and you were talking about, you know, your struggles earlier on.
0: But Michael,
2: Yes.
0: Everybody in show business, radio, television, motion pictures, whatever, they all struggle for years. Everybody thinks that people become, you know, like back in New York right now, for example. Mm-hmm. They hear me in New York State. I've been there, what, half a year or something, a little under half a year.
2: Yeah.
0: To them, I'm an overnight success. But I'll tell you, I'm an overnight success who's been at it for about 35 years.
2: Right.
0: See?
2: Well, my idea, I mean, and like it was just a speculation. I wasn't going after you or anything, but...
0: Oh, but you should see the emails I get as a result of that.
2: Yeah. And the emails I've been getting. But it just seemed to me, I mean, I don't know. I mean, do you ever... well, of course, you probably think about this, but it just seems to me... I've been listening to you for about 2 years now. My mother has been telling me to listen to you for 5 years, and I
0: almost, your own mother?
2: Yeah, you know, my own mother. She's
0: See?
2: A great fan of yours, and she's probably listening right now.
0: Well, that probably means she's involved.
2: Oh, of course. And it just seems to me. I mean, it seems like a lot of your guests seem to be coming into strange peril, and.
0: And I never come into peril.
2: Well, not that we know of. You know,
0: was the real thrust of the article? Wasn't, in other words, people around me falling like cordwood, but here I still stand.
2: Yeah, like David Oates' house, and mm-hmm. I guess he lives here in San Diego. Mm-hmm.
0: There he does. Then there is Richard Hoagland.
2: Hoagland and the Stephen Greer thing, and
0: mm-hmm.
2: and some guys in dark suits are going to break into my office right now.
0: So well, you know, I mean, words, Michael, have consequences now. Let's admit something to the audience.
2: Okay.
0: Before the Washington Post even came out to talk with me, to interview me, which they did a few days ago.
2: And they contacted me, too.
0: Who did they go to? They went right to Michael Hemmingson in San Diego. Find out if it was... Well, actually, I don't know. Let me ask you. What did the Washington Post ask you?
2: The guy, I think his name was Mark Fisher.
0: That's right.
2: He asked me why did I write it, and he was mainly interested in people's, if I was getting feedback from it.
0: Yeah,
2: which I told him, yeah, I was.
0: Do you still, as the Post would say, stand by your story?
2: I stand by my story as a speculation, not as an attack, merely as could it be possible?
0: Can you understand that a lot of people reading your story, your speculation, would embrace it as fact?
2: I could understand that, but having gone, when I went on your webpage to reread it again, of something I wrote a year ago, and riddled with typos, too, because I was probably up late at night when I did it, I'm not sure if they would actually think I was being serious, or if it was just merely a speculation, not as, oh yes, our Bell is a CIA agent or something like that.
0: That this regional talk show host would meet up with these MIB types, and they would say, let's not stop him. It is decided, your words, quote, let's make him bigger for our purposes.
2: Well, I'm not too sure about your history. As I understand it, you originally... when you were regional, your show was more political in nature. You weren't discussing aliens.
0: Years and years ago, but it has been into the paranormal now for many years.
2: And hasn't your
0: and by the way, I might add, it moved over there as a natural course of events, slowly with what the audience wanted. I wanted it too. It was a happy little marriage where we just began to tackle topics that other people don't tackle.
2: Right.
0: And obviously, you too must have some interest in these areas. You wouldn't be posting in those news groups.
2: Oh, well, definitely. When I started listening to your show, I was hooked because I was interested in those areas, which I guess is the reason for your great success. I mean, a lot of people are probably having those interests. But I think maybe a lot of people also might think, well, because you discuss, or your guests who are meeting strange occurrences and lawsuits and death threats and cancer and everything else, I mean, I'm sure maybe many of your listeners are thinking, well, what's happening to these people after they come onto the show? And
0: why does Bell still live?
2: Well, see, my mom thinks you put up that webcam because just to make sure in case something happened to you. You know we're all watching it. And...
0: Oh, in other words, as protection for myself.
2: Yeah.
0: So that at the very least, you would see the guy in the black suit with the...
2: Or at least as a deterrent, they're like, well...
0: Do you favor conspiracies? Do you sort of move in those circles?
2: Oh yeah, I'm very interested in conspiracies, and in fact they tend to fuel my paranoia a little too much. I was actually the other night you had some guest who was our caller who said he was listening to you in prison.
0: That's right.
2: And that was my computer.
0: That was your computer?
2: Yeah. Well, it's one of them. It's an old Macintosh SC.
0: Oh, Macintosh. That explains it.
2: It's a little fast. And there's a writer who recently wrote this great novel about being in prison, and I was talking to him, and I started talking about you, and he said, "Oh yeah, we all listen to him all the time," and I can just imagine people being in prison listening to your show, and their paranoia is being fueled too, you know.
0: Well, I suppose so. It also mentions here two of his frequent guests are Linda Moulton Howe and Whitley Strieber, both of whom have been known operatives of the CIA on UFO disinformation. Now, where did you get that?
2: Okay, well, that information.
0: That's just pretty
2: stuff I got off the net from doing research.
0: I don't think the word indictment is too strong. I mean, you're not a federal jury, of course, but a grand jury. But it is a kind of an indictment when you accuse somebody of being CIA. And UFO disinformation artists.
2: Yeah, that's probably bad scholarly work on my part. I should have did a reference to where I heard about that, which is on a couple of pages. The All-Seeing Eye, I don't know if you ever seen that webpage.
0: The All-Seeing Eye webpage, no. So in other words, you're telling me you got this from some other webpage.
2: Yeah.
0: But see, the way you write it, to repeat again, two of his frequent guests are Linda Moulton Howe and Whitley Strieber, both of whom have been known operatives of the CIA on UFO disinformation. I would say that's a rather strong and direct and doesn't represent itself as having come from an unattributable source or a website or, you know, whatever.
2: Yeah, well, probably a grave mistake on my part. But, I'm a great fan of Whitley's, but every time when I become fascinated with someone as Whitley, I'll do some research on him, and I pick up all these things. I mean, they're everywhere. A lot of people seem to believe that he is some operative of some sort.
0: He just seems like a guy to me.
2: Yeah, he seems like a great guy to me too. But it seems that a lot of people seem to think that.
0: Well, Michael,
2: not that I think that, but
0: not that you think that.
2: Well, you
0: so
2: know,
0: you mean you're withdrawing that.
2: I'm withdrawing an accusation, but I'm not withdrawing, you know, a sort of speculation. I mean, there's nothing wrong with speculation to say, well, you know, maybe.

0: There isn't. But you wrote it not as a speculative statement, but as a statement of fact, Michael.
1: Right. Right.
0: So you're withdrawing.
1: I'm withdrawing my attack on that, and I'm just saying that my post is a speculation only.
0: Do you have any idea what you've done to my life, Michael?
1: No, I don't, Art. But
0: I mean, can you possibly imagine what kind of letters and email and stuff I get that now that people think I'm a black ops guy?
1: Oh, come on, no more than you get before, that you've gotten before. I've heard people.
0: No, but you lay the foundation for everybody to grasp this and embrace it as shoaling up their belief system.
1: Okay, are you a black ops guy?
0: Of course. Listen, you're on the web, right?
1: I'm on the web everywhere.
0: Everywhere. Well, what I recommend to you is that you go up to the web, and I have left it up there longer than I thought I was going to. Have you seen my my studio cam shot tonight?
1: Not tonight, no.
0: Oh, you haven't?
1: No, I heard you talking about it. I just caught part of it. That's why I sent you that fax. So
0: I see.
1: What's going on?
0: Well, I don't want to give it all away. I'll leave it up there long enough for you to go and take a look, but it would certainly underscore everything that you've written.
1: Okay, so you're dressed in a black suit with dark glasses, right?
0: Oh, it's more than that, Michael. I wear black a lot. My audience will tell you that. But, I mean, this is far more serious than that. Nevertheless, Michael, you've ruined my life.
1: I haven't ruined your life, Art.
0: You have.
1: I have not.
0: This has circulated everywhere. Now it's probably even going to be in the damn Washington Post.
1: Well, you know, we'll bounce back from it.
0: Well,
1: but speaking of which,
0: tongue in cheek, yes, a little bit. But you know, you asked me, are you government black ops? And my answer is, oh yeah, sure. What else am I going to say?
1: A lot of people are going to believe that.
0: If I say no, what a joke! Come on, why would you even write this kind of crap? Then what do you think people will think?
1: I don't
0: in other words, there's
1: think,
0: no
1: to
0: way.
1: Tell you the truth, I, you know,
0: there's no way out of this, Michael. For me, no way. Once you write something like that, it is like an indictment, because as I told you, people take it and they embrace it and use it to prop up their already sort of twisted belief systems about me. And now I've got to live with that for the rest of my life.
1: I'm sorry, Art.
0: All right, Michael.
1: But, you know, to show you how much I love your show, I'm producing a play with you as sound design in it.
0: You're doing what?
1: I have a character calling you on calling your show in the play.
0: Oh,
1: talking about her hybrid alien children. She's kind of an offshoot of Pamela.
0: Pamela?
1: Yeah.
0: The lizard?
1: Yeah, the lizard queen.
0: Oh, my. And this play, where do you intend to, what hopes do you have for it?
1: Well, it's just the characters are in a motel room and they're meeting for sex and they're listening to your show. So it's, you know, Art Bell and sex, which is
0: Art Bell and sex?
1: Yeah. It's good
0: together?
1: Yeah.
0: During my program?
1: During your program? Well, I mean, they're late at night in the hotel room.
0: Oh, God knows how much of that goes on across the country at these hours anyway.
1: I think it does. I mean, I've been in motel rooms for sex listening to your show, so.
0: Michael, you've been in motel rooms having sex listening to my show?
1: Oh, yeah. Well, I mean, also in my own home. I mean, you just, sex and Art Bell go hand in hand. They do. I don't know why. You know, and my girlfriend can't stand listening to you. I just thought, you know, there's something about your voice that, you know.
0: Take away from the magic of the moment or something?
1: No, not at all. It's a great ambiance sort of thing. So I decided to write a play about that would kind of embrace that.
0: So great. So we go from posts on UFO Mind to a full-scale play. You're trying to ruin me, huh?
1: I'm not trying to ruin you. This was an act of admiration.
0: Right, an act of admiration. I'm in league with the government feeding the American people disinformation about ufology and God knows what else, in secret league with God knows who out there. I mean, that's,
1: you know who.
0: I mean, how can you call that an act of admiration?
1: Well, not the Post.
0: That's an act of ruination.
1: Oh, it's not ruination. It's probably gonna add you a couple more films.
0: Yeah, right. They really come on board for Black Ops people.
1: Of course they do.

0: hope you enjoyed your meal. And I just want to say, he's lucky to have a brother like you.
1: Lucky? Caring for my brother is far from easy. Waking up every day, lifting him from the bed to the wheelchair to the car to get him to therapy on time, it's no small task between the doctors and the diagnosis, but nothing can disable this love. This is my big brother, my hero. He's part of me, like my arms and legs. So I'll be his. See, there's no time for tired. This starts again tomorrow. He'll be waiting for me. I wake up for him. I know he needs me, but I'm the lucky one. 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
7: Strikes. I'm Deborah Valentine, Fox News. The U.S. launching new airstrikes against Iran in retaliation for Iran strikes. Fox's Chanley Painter has the latest.
8: The U.S. military launching new additional strikes on Iranian sites around the Strait of Hormuz. Officials say it's in response to continued Iranian aggression, including a drone launch against the U.S. base in Bahrain and two ship attacks in the Vital Waterway. Tonight's strikes targeted Iranian air defenses, drone storage facilities, and surface-to-air missile systems. Iran's military saying it targeted U.S. assets in Kuwait and Bahrain with missiles and drones. The latest round of fighting is further straining an already fragile ceasefire and long-term peace talks. And President Trump issuing an ominous warning saying, quote, there may come a point when we are no longer able to be reasonable and will be forced to complete the job. He goes on to say, if that happens, Iran will no longer exist.
7: This also comes as Israel and Lebanon signed a ceasefire framework brokered by the U.S. Part of the new ceasefire agreement between Israel and Lebanon includes Hezbollah disarmament. Israel's ambassador to the United Nations, Danny Dunan, joining Fox News Live, explains the agreement's implementation.
9: We need the Lebanese army to deploy and to assume those positions. So it will be a gradual process. And at the end of this process, hopefully, if the implementation will be successful, we will not see Hezbollah next to our border. That is the most crucial point for us.
7: The U.S. helped broker the agreement. Donations and supplies pouring into a donation center in Doral, Florida for earthquake-ravaged Venezuela. This Venezuelan man is there volunteering.
10: I'm here because I need to support my people. I feel bad for all my friends that are gone.
7: The back-to-back quakes have claimed over 1,400 lives. 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
12: Temperatures being 30 degrees above average.
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0: from the Great Lakes. On the other side of Erie, I'm Ryan Recker, your host tonight on Coast to Coast AM. On the show is Phil Webster on life after death, consciousness, some of the life's deeper questions. We'll take your calls in the next hour. And then in the second half of the show, Adam Frank, he's got a book called The Little Book of Aliens, The Search for E.T. Life. Among other things, he's researched it for many years for NASA and some other organizations. As a skeptic, he wants to look at it in a scientific way. So what has he found in a scientific way that has gained his interest? That'll be interesting. Adam Frank in the second half of the show. Thank you for all the emails. Anyone that messaged me over the last 24 hours. Last night, we had a program where we talked to someone that cleans up hoarding situations in homes. And as it turns out, there's a lot of people that listen to this show that know someone who is a hoarder. Let it be a family member, a friend, or themself. So I got a lot of emails last night about that. Thank you. If you want to email the show, Ryan Recker at coasttocoastam.com. And I try to check those during the break. I try to respond when a response is necessary. And if you haven't been to the website lately, coasttocoastam.com, some great stories on there. Can I tell you the one story that I enjoy the most? I don't know why I like this one, but there's a woman in Florida who was driving and pulled over by highway patrol. And she was acting a little strange. You know, it's Florida, after all. And the police officers found this little baggie. And they said, what's this? She said, oh, those are my magical healing crystals. Well, there's a picture of the magical healing crystals on our website right now, if you want to go look at coasttocoastam.com. And the officer looked at it, and I don't know if he's familiar with sometimes people carry around rocks or crystals, and they say they have an effect on you. Well, they tested these rocks or crystals, and they found out it was just plain old meth. So her magical healing crystals, which you can see a photo of online at coasttocoastam.com, is your run-of-the-mill meth. Stories like that, I don't know why I like it, but they're right there on the homepage for you to enjoy. We got a lot to get to on the show. Life after death and Phil Webster, stories from him and what inspires him coming up after the break. Again, the email address, Ryan Recker at coasttocoastam.com. Don't go anywhere.
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2: By being extremely ill and trying to find a solution. 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

0: And welcome back to Coast AM. I'm your host, Ryan Recker. If you want to email me, maybe some questions for our guest, you can do that. 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Joining us now is a guest presenter on UK Health Radio's flagship show, The Healing Power of Your Dreams. He's an actor, runs a spiritual counseling practice where he helps people who are looking for insight. Phil Webster, thank you so much for joining us on Coast to Coast AM.
1: Thanks for having me. Thanks very much. Nice to be back.
0: I think that a lot of people, when they're younger, don't think about perhaps life after death as much as when you're older, because you wonder, what's that next step? You're working towards that next step. And when you're young, you're going through school and the steps are clear and present to you. When you get older and there's no more steps in front of you other than trying to make it to retirement. And then after that, what's the next step? And I think a lot of people think about it. And I think for you, you've had some profound thoughts and have been inspired to try to figure out what happens after death. What do you think happens after you die?
1: Wow. All right. Where do we start? I think, yeah, definitely I like the age connection. I've just turned 50 last year. So I think as our own mortality comes into view, then we can't help but start maybe wondering about these questions if we haven't had them before. I've always kind of had this at the back of my mind. Weirdly enough, even when I was a kid, it was kind of always something I was drawn to for some reason. What happens after we die? So, I mean, from my experience, I've worked with mediums and studied mediumship myself. And I've got a very skeptical mind, but the things that I've experienced, I'm convinced that consciousness goes on in some form, whether it's, you know, when we talk about spirit guides or heaven or any of that, whether it is that, I'm not sure. Maybe that's just the way that we can understand it. Maybe it's something beyond what we can really grasp. But I'm quite convinced at this stage, just based on my subjective experiences, that something continues in some form. Yeah.
0: Yeah, I think we find that, I guess the older we get, we realize there's a lot more we don't know. There's a lot of unknowns in life, things that we can't explain, things we'll never be able to explain. And there's a pretty wide margin of what could happen when there's a lot of unexplainable things in the world. And that's one of it. So what really launched you on this journey where you tried to figure it out? I know you said you thought about it when you were young, but I know you wrote your book, Letting Glow, and it mentioned some of the profound moments after your mom's passing in 2021.
1: Yeah, well, that was it, really. That was the catalyst. I'd gone through life up to maybe my mid-40s, kind of coming and going with these ideas. Sometimes I was in a more cynical place in life, and other times I was kind of more open to looking at these deeper ideas. But yeah, really the catalyst was my mum passing. And I'll just briefly go through this because I have told this before in quite a lot of places. But we went through 2020, COVID, all the rest of it. I won't go into all that. And I would FaceTime with my mom every day, and I was keeping away from her. She lived in a different part of England to me. She lived alone. She was like late 70s, and she lived in a very rural place where I kind of knew her daily routines. Anyway, to cut the long story short, on this particular day, I hadn't seen her for a few months, only over FaceTime. She answered the call, and there was a man beside her, and it was quite late at night, and I saw the guy, like, long enough that I could describe him. He looked like he was maybe mid-60s, thinning gray hair, glasses. And I was kind of taken aback, right? There shouldn't have been anyone there. We were in another lockdown and all those times, right? And I was like, well, who's that? And she said, who's what? And I was like, okay, well, I just saw someone. I was like, who's the guy in the house? And she said, no, there's no one here, and kind of rambled on about her day. And I could always tell when there was someone with her, because she would put on all these airs and graces and speak a lot politer and wouldn't swear or stuff like that. She wasn't doing any of that. And I kind of interrupted her. I said, Mom, I said, sorry, are you telling me that there's no one there right now? And she was like, no, no one's here, and just kind of kept talking. And I just kind of, I think I probably grilled her on it a little bit, but then I just thought, okay, well, I guess I was mistaken. Even though I'd seen the guy, like, plain as day, he wasn't like an apparition or anything like that. And we spoke for another 45 minutes or so, and she didn't acknowledge anyone. Anyway, next morning I got a phone call that she'd had a heart attack and passed away. So for the grief and everything that comes with that, my mind kept going back to this moment, you know, and I was like, well, what are we talking here? Was that someone letting me know? And I spoke to people about it, and my more grounded friends, I suppose, would say, well, how do you know there was no one there? And you know, and I can't 100% say that there was absolutely no one with her. But then my more sort of spiritual friends would say, well, yeah, that was obviously someone letting you know. That was a spirit guide or somebody coming to collect her. And I just kept going over it and over it. And the logical conclusion that I came to was that that was some sort of sign that she was about to pass. And that really was what sent me down this very deep rabbit hole of diving into mediumship. And then I kind of documented my journey, and that ended up being my first book. Yeah.
0: Wow. So going back, if you don't mind, what did this person look like? You said you saw the person long enough to get a pretty good description.
1: Yeah, and this is the thing that's kind of triggered me that I've been struggling with even now somewhat. And we're about, what, 6 years on or something, 5 years on. So he just looked like a regular guy. He didn't look like anyone that I recognize, which is what threw me, if this is supposed to be a sign for me, right? Because I was the one that saw him. My mum didn't. So I was like, well, what's the point in that? It wasn't like he looked like an uncle or something that would have made sense. But he just looked like a regular guy. He quite gaunt looking, like quite a thin face, thinning gray hair, glasses. And one thing that kind of bothered me was that we were all wearing masks in those days, right? Oddly, he had one. So again, that was something that threw me, and he wasn't wearing it properly. And that kind of annoyed me at the time, because I was thinking, well, who is this guy? You know, he's not even wearing this mask properly, whatever, you know, let's not go into all that. But, you know, I kind of struggled with it because, again, thinking that if that was someone letting me know, then surely it would have made sense, if we're talking spirit guides or ghosts or whatever, to use somebody that I would have recognized.
0: Yeah, you know, spirit guides or what, I think, okay, if you were, like, let's say you were a spirit guide, why would you need glasses? It almost feels like on the other side, one, you wouldn't need the glasses. But, that's, you know, when you talk about the mask, mask is maybe sometimes it's meant for you, as in, okay, whatever you, the viewer, needed to see at the time. But also makes me wonder, do you someday expect to see that person again? Do you ever wonder to yourself, will this person that I saw through the FaceTime video ever show back up? And you're thinking maybe that will be the sign that you know something is about to happen.
1: Wow. I've never actually thought of that. I like that. I'm just processing that one right now. I mean,
0: do you want to see the person again?
1: Yeah, I would. I definitely would. And that's interesting. I wonder if I would recognize him outright, because, I mean, even though I absolutely saw the guy, it was brief, but long enough that I was kind of freaked out that there was someone in the house with her, and there shouldn't have been. And I knew her routines and neighbors, and we didn't have any other family and all that stuff. I kind of wrote all that out of it. But yeah, I think the wildest theory that someone came up with was, I mean, we're going to go way out there if I say this, but was that it was me. That's something to think on, which oddly made sense to me in, like, the way that I look at things. But yeah, I mean, yeah, sure, I would like to see him again. Yeah.
0: That's interesting. I think a lot of people would hear that, and this would be my takeaway. Let's say I was in a situation where I was talking to my dad. My mom passed some years ago. But if I ever got the hunch there was someone else there, and he specifically said, there's no one else here, my radar is going to be instantly up, thinking, okay, something like this could be happening. I'm sure, have you heard of other people that have reached out to you that said, you know, something similar happened to me right after a loved one passed? I swear I saw someone with them.
1: I mean, only in the sense, and I just quickly want to say also that if that happened now, or and, you know, after all that I've learned about since, I would have jumped. I would have been on the, you know, the next train down there, or however I could get to her. At the time, I just wasn't in this arena, you know, and I was like, that was weird, and just kind of brushed it off, which kind of drove me nuts for a while again, after what happened. But yeah, I've definitely had people reach out that read my first books, not specifically with a story like that, but of course, the stories that we've all heard about when people are passing away and talking to people that aren't there and things like that. Yeah.
0: So given you have experiences like this in your life, that kind of changes you. And how do you look at let's say spirit guides, let's say having hunches or psychics or mediums, or how do you look at people that have had experiences, let's say after an event like that? Did it give you more reason to believe?
1: Yeah, for sure. I always come back to this, but I like to think that I have this kind of cynical outlook on things, which I feel serves me well in this arena, right? I don't just kind of buy into everything just because it's out there. I mean, I find all this stuff very interesting, but I only can really talk from my own personal experiences. So I don't want to be an authority on what anyone else might talk about. You know, I've never seen Bigfoot. I've never seen a UFO. So I only stick within what I can talk about. What it did was make me look back on a lot of other things that happened in life through a different lens. And I thought, well, there was also that like 5 years ago, or then there was this when I was a kid. And I kind of reframed it, and looking at it through this lens made me think, oh, okay, maybe this has actually always been a thing that I've just dismissed as, you know, these little odd moments that a lot of us have. And your brain kind of doesn't know what to do with it. The same thing when I saw the guy on the call, I just kind of instantly tried to rationalize it and figure it out and then just put it away. So it's definitely changed that. Yeah, I'll take little synchronicities and odd moments and kind of pause on them for a moment now, whereas before I might have just brushed over it. Yeah.
0: Have you tried to, let's say, connect in other ways? Have you tried to dabble into becoming a medium or trying to reach to the other side, anything like that? Have you tried it for yourself?
1: Yeah, for sure. I mean, I dove headfirst into that. That was pretty much, I suppose I had a good 3 months or so. Not to name drop, you mentioned I was working as an actor, which isn't really my direction anymore. But at the time I was working on one of these big movies, one of these big Marvel movies, for about 3 months right after my mum passed. And it gave me a lot of time to just really dive into spiritual literature, kind of standard stuff. I was reading Neil Donald Walsh and things like that. And then I stumbled across a book called What the Dead Are Dying to Teach Us by a medium in the UK called Claire Broad. She was running a workshop like weeks later, and there was all these coincidences that were crazy. One of the stories in her book, like in her very first book, I didn't know where she was from. It took place across the street from where I lived. It was in a cemetery, and she was writing about her first experience with mediumship. And she could have been from anywhere. She could have been from the US or Australia or whatever. And I just thought it was really odd at the time that I picked this book up and I could look out the window and see the cemetery she was talking about. Anyway, all these wild coincidences happened. And yeah, I very, very quickly, perhaps somewhat selfishly, I just wanted to know that my mum was still around, for, I don't know, for what reason, to know she was okay, for my own selfish reasons to still have her in my life in some way. And I spoke to a couple of other mediums, and very quickly somebody brought her through, which was a game changer for me. I'm sorry, I'm going off track a little bit, but that really opened me up to diving into mediumship myself. And I was like, okay, I want to do this. And I kind of scratched that itch. I had a lot of experiences in that first year, especially. I feel that anyone who steps into this arena, it seems that first year or so, you kind of open the floodgates and a lot of things will happen, and then you might plateau. But yeah, for me, I got enough validation that this is a real thing, that I was like, okay, yeah, all right, this is great. And then that was enough for me. That was, I didn't sort of continue to explore it. I don't see myself working as a medium. But yeah, for me, just to get those validations in the early days, that was enough.
0: Did that help you as an actor? And I know you said that it's not your main focus, but you were, part of some pretty big productions from what I was reading. And from when I'm not an actor, and I always wondered what the process was like to become another person, to try to get into the mindset where you can take over another persona, act like them, try to think like them, their mannerisms. Is this kind of a similar type of preparation you go into, let's say, as an actor and to mediumship? Do you see any parallels there?
1: I could see how people would see parallels. For me, I probably haven't. I mean, I did a couple of bigger roles where I really had to learn a lot. I do hear about actors, of course, just talking about embodying the character and living it, even when they're not filming. like when they're preparing for a role and stuff like that. I could see how that might be a connection in some way. For me, it's just been really, in a very boring way, it's just been repetition, learning lines. One thing, actually, I've kind of, I mean, it's just that, right? Just over and over and over again, and eventually it just clicks. But for me, I've kind of gone the opposite direction. I felt that this spiritual arena was far more interesting than, you know, there are a lot of egos on sets, and I've met a lot of amazing people also, but I feel that it's not as spiritual as people think. That's my take on it. Someone might argue with me, and yeah, but yeah, I've kind of gone away from that.
0: So you take the spirituality out of it. You're saying that this is more scientific than it is spiritual in a way.
1: Yeah, I mean, my own experience. That being said, you know, I'm not Daniel Day-Lewis, who might have a completely different look in it. You know, like he does. Someone like him, for example, really embodies everything. Yeah, you know, maybe that's the difference between a great actor and someone that dabbled with it. I don't know. Yeah.
0: Well, you hear about, you know, some of the famous examples like the Andy Kaufman movie and Jim Carrey and how that changed him.
1: True.
0: It almost seems like he literally channeled Andy Kaufman. He lived it, and that is dedication into the role. Do you ever fear that if you were to go deeper into mediumship, that it would take over you? That, let's say you talk about this plateau that happens after a certain amount of time. Do you ever consider if you would have kept leaning into it, it would have been like you and Jim Carrey and Andy Kaufman? You would have just leaned so far into it that it would have just taken over.
1: I really like that example. I've actually never seen that film, but it does remind me of something I read about Val Kilmer when he played Jim Morrison, that apparently he believed that he was really, that Jim was coming through him. And I think there were some rumors in the 90s that he was talking about getting an exorcist or something. I don't know if that's true. But so actually, yeah, I do wonder about that. Not really with the mediumship. I've had one of my mediumship teachers say that maybe I'm a little naive with this. She's had experiences that I haven't of perhaps a darker experience. But for me, I feel like it's just intention, what you bring to it, what you expect. I think that goes for everything. So I'm not really afraid of negative entities and stuff like that. Yeah.
0: Okay. You know, one of the interesting things about mediumship is that so many people come to it in moments of grief. I wonder what that can entail, and maybe we can discuss that coming up after the break. Joining us here, our guest is Phil Webster. You can find him online. And if just his name, philwebster.com. What I think is interesting about all of this, and there's so much to be interested about this, is some of the parallels that we're seeing in his professional life and then in his personal life. So we're going to continue on that. If you want to email me any questions, Ryan Recker at coasttocoastam.com. Don't go anywhere.

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1: This is the story of a very special woman. 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
1: Really enjoying our conversation with Phil Webster. 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And the book is Letting Glow, Glowing Deeper, A Soul Being. And that one, I think, is fascinating because the experiences that you have and how it pertains to your life. I always try to find ways to connect with my own personal experiences. In some ways, I don't have any personal experience with mediumship. I've never really tried it, but I'm so fascinated with those that have successfully and hearing about their experiences. We're going to continue more with that coming up. And by the way, if you haven't been to coasttocoastam.com lately, you may not have seen this, but paranormaldate.com is now looking to cast perhaps some romantics that want to take a supernatural turn. They are going to be filming. And I think it's so interesting that Paranormal Date is now launching a new TV show on Spark. And what I say is, if you are one of those people that wanted to go to paranormaldate.com and just maybe try to find a mate, that's fun. But if you're someone that wouldn't mind the cameras rolling while you do it, well, this may be for you. 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I think you'll find it fascinating either way. All right, Phil Webster, we're going to continue with our guests coming up after the break. If you want to email me, Ryan Recker at coasttocoastam.com. 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

0: And welcome back to Coast AM. I'm your host, Ryan Recker. Joining us now is author Phil Webster. And I have to compliment you, Phil, on your website, philwebster.com. You have a fantastic photo on there. I have to find out who your photographer is. It feels like Paul McCartney wings from the late 70s kind of feel, and I love the vibe.
1: Thanks very much. Yeah, I've got to get them in before I get too old.
0: I wanted to ask you about your experiences, and you're talking about this mediumship, and you almost immediately felt that there was a connection there with your mom, and you knew immediately this is genuine. Whatever we're experiencing here, you felt it was real. How do you find that in some ways that you can vindicate those type of moments without getting too emotional? So I almost feel like if I were to go to a medium, my radar would be up so high that if I were trying to connect with a loved one, that I would almost be convincing myself that it was happening without being objective. And I wouldn't know if it was real or genuine until after the fact. How were you able to tell?
1: I think that's a really, really important point to make. And especially when skeptics come in and say, well, of course you're looking for that. So when people talk about seeing a white feather or something like that walking down the street, again, you can hear my own cynicism coming through. But I understand that if we go around looking for things, then we're going to probably find it, right? But I feel that the experiences that I've had with mediums in the early days, I don't go to them or anything like that now. Were varied. The first one I had was insanely accurate. Like, so the lady had a very Cockney accent. I don't know if your listeners know what that means, but like a very London accent, which is very distinguishable in the UK. Her accent changed. She brought my mum through, and her accent went to a very strong, what we call like a Midlands accent here, which was my mum's accent, and completely different to this lady. This person didn't know I was showing up. I just walked in, and it was like a demonstration of mediumship. There was me and like 15 other people there. For me, that was a game changer. That was almost as powerful in a very different way as losing my mum in the first place, because that was just... That just blew me away. I'd gone in kind of the opposite to what you just said, like almost with my guard up, thinking, okay, prove this to me, right? If this is a real thing. But yeah, on the other hand, I suppose there is, again, a danger. I feel like there's a term like spiritual bypassing when you go into this arena and you just kind of, maybe you'll have some early experiences, and then people just tend to turn everything over to spirit or their spirit guides or whatever. And sort of like, if it's meant to be, it'll be, that kind of thing. I think there's a danger of getting lost in that. Even for people that very much dive into this, they kind of, hit this sort of, again, that plateau of just thinking, oh, wow, this is amazing. I feel that there's so much more to learn. I feel like I probably scratched the surface with mediumship. And I feel that there's probably so much more out there that I haven't experienced. Anyway, I'm sort of dancing around it. But yeah, I feel that when you do dive into this, I mean, meditation is always something that I come back to tell people to go through. And when you become aware of how you think, that's a lot to do with when you practice meditation and sort of creating that space of being aware of your thoughts and being able to step back from your thoughts. When you get good at that, you kind of recognize when something new comes in. So when you experience something personally, there's a very clear distinction between what's you and what's something else.
0: Can I tell you, maybe one of my hesitations is how vulnerable you have to be for it. So, I've seen stories where reporters are trying to write a story about how easy it is for people to find information about you. And they'll say, okay, I'm going to hire this detective, and it's going to prove just how much information is on the dark web about you right now. And they come back with their social security number, and immediately they're like, oh, I didn't know that was out there. It scares them. I almost feel like if you're going to sit down with a medium and if you're vulnerable and you open yourself up to them, that's a scary thing for a lot of people, because the stuff that they hear back may not be what they want to hear. So they might be hesitant to reach out to someone like that because of the information that may come back to them could scare them. And it's almost like you have to be vulnerable and expect that those experiences could happen. And I think a lot of people are turned off by that.
1: Yeah, I get that. I get that. I think there are charlatans out there. I'm really cautious of any kind of guru complex. I feel that when I have clients personally, I'll say to them that what I say isn't necessarily the truth. It might not be your truth. I don't think that it is ultimate truth. Maybe there's glimpses of truth in there from what I've learned or whatever I'm tapping into. But take what resonates for you. And if it doesn't, that's fine, right? So I feel that there are, I mean, I don't want to throw everyone under the bus, but I know a lot of mediums that, predominantly female, I think that's like a big demographic in this area, that are wary of men that step mm-hmm. into this. Like there seems to be a lot of egos that get involved, and again this sort of guru complex where it does leave the door open for somebody that's maybe not that ethical to exploit. But then I feel that who would bother doing that? Yeah, I feel like, you know, if your alarm bells ring around somebody that you don't feel is authentic, then probably trust that. Yeah.
0: Right. Do you think that you think about yourself and let's say one day the inevitable happens, which will happen to all of us. Do you want people reaching out to you? Would you like to guide someone? Would that be something you would enjoy doing on the other side?
1: Yeah, definitely. Definitely. My partner, I often talk about her that if I go first, because she's quite skeptical and she kind of keeps me grounded. She's slowly coming around to this stuff as she sees that I'm not someone that just makes stuff up, right? But but yeah, I mean, I'd love to come back and say to her, like, hey, see, told you.
0: Wouldn't that be it? I think a lot of people have those type of packs with their spouse, partner, and they say, if I go first, there's going to be signs because I'm going to be trying. But if they're receptive to it or not, and that's one of those things. You don't know sometimes after the fact if you're just, it's part of the grief, and you're just desperately looking for a way to connect with that person after death, or if it's something more genuine. But a lot of people, they would testify that it was very genuine what they experienced. Not that they were specifically looking for it, but it came to them, and there's no other explanation for it. And I'm guessing you've probably had enough coincidences in your life that would point to, okay, these are too many coincidences in a row for it to be just a coincidence.
1: Yeah, for sure. Like, again, that first year was just one thing after another. I mean, one of the most specific things for me was training with mediums to learn about mediumship myself. And some of the things that I told people personally that I know that I didn't know, like really odd, but very specific things. Like one thing I always talk about was this is a bit of a throwaway random story, but a lady that I'd never met before in what we called our circle, where we practice as mediums, or developing mediums, I should say. And I was trying to give this lady some information, whatever came through to me, and I kept seeing like a baby orangutan, right? This is just so random. And I just kept getting this image of a baby orangutan. And I was thinking, well, I'm not going to say that to her. That's just ridiculous, right? And it kept coming up. This lady was, by the way, just to put it in context, she lived in London, on the outskirts of London. Never met her before, like I said. I'd got somebody come through that I described that she said sounded like her dad. And then I kept getting this baby orangutan. And eventually I was like, all right, look, I keep getting this baby orangutan. Does this mean anything to you? And she said, yeah. My daughter works in an orangutan sanctuary in California. And I was like, okay, well, that's just so ridiculous and specific that's not me, right? And that she took that. Again, that was just something that was like, all right, this is a real thing. Yeah.
0: Yeah. And when you have moments like that, here's what I would think. In human nature, and at least how I would interpret it, is that if I had some sort of inkling of a baby orangutan and someone confirmed, oh, yeah, I have a connection to that, whatever concentration I had would have been immediately broken. My mind would have been like, oh, I can't believe that just happened. And I would have snapped out of whatever I was channeling at that moment. So it seems like, do you have to have a lot of concentration in order to make this work?
1: Well, actually, when you say that, that's exactly what happened to me at the time. I was like, oh, wow, okay, great, I got it right. And then I was done.
0: You're out of it.
1: Yeah. And I guess that's the difference between continuing to learn about mediumship or that being enough. Yeah, I again, I'm a broken record with this, but I feel that when you get good, and this is the way that it works for me, it's stepping back from your own thoughts and just recognizing that you're not your thoughts and just creating that space in the middle. I kind of see it as like a three-part thing, like that we have this conscious observer that we're able to, you know, somebody offends you and you can get bothered by that. And then you've got all these kind of responses, but then you can kind of recognize that you're not those responses. You can witness them. You can pick them, right? Like we do with our choices, our thoughts. And when you get good at recognizing that you're the observer of those thoughts, then you can kind of create this space in between. And I think that space in between is where something new comes in, whether we're talking about someone that's passed or spirit guides or your intuition or whatever you want to call it. And I feel that when you can discern between those three, that's really the first quite big step to understanding that this is all happening. Yeah.
0: Well, can you pick up on things randomly? So let's say you're at a coffee shop and, you know, the barista hands you a coffee and then, you know, you have a moment and all of a sudden something comes to you. Do moments like that, just little spurts of thoughts come to you, and do you feel the need to share it or do you keep it to yourself?
1: I keep it to myself. I haven't had anything profound like seeing someone's grandmother standing beside them or anything like that, like in public. But I feel that another thing is that we all have these moments, right? And this is something I say a lot, but we walk into a room and say that we can cut the air with a knife, or we can't put our finger on something, or we have a gut feeling. But then when you use words like clairsentience, clairvoyance, clairtangence, then people typically, maybe not Coast to Coast listeners, but would typically look at you like you're nuts, right? But I think that we're talking about the same thing. We all have these experiences all the time. It's just being able to sort of discern them, right? When you walk into a room and you feel that something's not quite right, or you meet someone and you feel that you've met them before. I think this stuff happens a lot, like all through our lives. And this whole thing is kind of mystical, right? When you start breaking it down, we're just used to it. So just learning to tell the differences between those things, starting to look at them from a psychic lens rather than just dismissing it as someone's just had an argument in this room and then moving on. I think we've all got it.
0: Talking about the argument thing, and sometimes you can pick up on vibes. What happens when you get negative entities? So let's say you're trying to work with someone or you're practicing, and everything that comes to mind is something really dark. What do you do in instances like that?
1: That's interesting. So I do get a lot of people come to me. I don't work as a medium. I maybe have aspects of mediumship come into my work. I kind of use everything but the word psychic. I'll use like energy counselor or anything. But and I've only slowly recently been saying, yeah, okay, I'm a psychic. I haven't had any personal experience with anything like some, you know, dark demon stepping in or anything like that. I just don't believe that I open myself up to that. I really think that intention is everything. And if you're worried about that stuff, then you're, as with everything in life, then you're going to probably bring that to you. When I get a negative kind of outcome for a client, I tend to tell people how it is, but obviously I would be very diplomatic with that. I feel that we always have, one thing I always come back to is that I feel that we always have the moment of now, that it's always now, right? And that we have endless possibilities going in every single direction from this moment right now. And I feel that as a psychic, the psychic would pick up on the most probable one going forward that this person is probably going to take, but they can always veer off that path. They can always go in a different direction. It doesn't have to be a negative outcome. So in that case, I would say, well, this is one possibility, but it's not written in stone, right? You can change things at any moment that you want.
0: Talking about the field of, you know, I like how you said you're hesitant to use the word psychic, things like that. It is pretty mainstream. And you go back and you think, okay, in the 90s, you know, they had the 1-800 numbers you can call and Miss Cleo and things like that. And there was this kind of bubblegum look at it. And it was more of a fun thing to do for entertainment purposes. Do you think that perhaps the practical uses of it, that we're going to find a time, and maybe not that far in the future, a time where we're going to look at it more scientifically, more studies will be done, and they realize that there are a lot of important factors to this that we're not untapping, and maybe it'll be studied more and looked at in a more less than entertainment, in a more serious way. Do you think we're going to hit that as a society, a point where that happens?
1: I think that we already are. Yeah. I mean, there's so much going on right now, right? And I don't want to open this door because it's not my area. I don't know anything about UFOs or aliens, but the whole disclosure thing that's currently taken place. We recently had on our radio show on the Healing Power of Your Dreams on UK Health Radio, we had Dr. Julian Mossbridge, who works with IONS. And I feel that people like that are really looking at this smarter people than myself that are looking at this from a logical point of view. I feel that that's already happening and is really demystifying this. And I don't mean debunking it, but just making it, like I said earlier, that I feel that this whole thing is mystical, right? Just like look at time, for example, and explain that, right? I feel that that in itself is just beyond what we can really comprehend. You know, we've got used to our way of going about things. But I feel that this whole thing is already kind of quite mystical. I don't think that, I mean, it's a bit of a cliche, but, you know, instead of supernatural, supernormal and that kind of thing. I think that we're already there and that we've definitely opened the door to it. And anything that's going on right now, like with your next guest talking about disclosure, and people, scientists that are bringing this, that are open to these questions, I feel that that's normalizing it.
0: Right. I find too that people that have dedicated a large portion of their life to try to study this, it is really fascinating to me because the things that they've discovered sometimes get dismissed. And then it seems like all of a sudden nothing gets dismissed. It almost seems like in a lot of times when there is a breakthrough, and I don't know what that breakthrough is going to be, if it has to be a personal one that people reach in order to better understand it. If it's not a personal one, if it's maybe a high profile spokesperson, and in some cases, if it's a government entity that releases the information, that makes a big difference too. And you're right about the disclosure stuff when it comes to aliens. I don't know, because the U.S. government, you know, they've experimented, they've dabbled, they've talked about remote viewing and, you know, even stories about them trying to look into DNA right now and trying to find hybrids, things like that. A lot of this stuff is in the mainstream, but still not accepted, which, you know, makes me wonder about what you're talking about here. How long will it be accepted? And you're right. It's accepted in the right circles, but not all circles yet. Do you want to take some calls in the next hour?
1: Yeah, sure. Let's do it.
0: What kind of calls do you like to take? Anything in particular?
1: I'm open to it. I'm not going to be doing any mediumship readings. Just want to get that out there. But yeah, I'm always interested in people's opinions. Yeah.
0: Or experiences that they've had. I always like to hear about experiences. Maybe we can do that and learn more. So let's open up the phone lines. Phil Webster is our guest. You can find him online, philwebster.com. And we're going to continue with him after the break. We'll take some of your calls. If you've had an experience with a medium, you want to share that, we would love to hear it on Coast to Coast AM. Don't go anywhere.

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5: Strikes in the Strait. I'm Deborah Valentine, Fox News. The U.S. launching new airstrikes against Iran in retaliation for Iran's strikes. Fox's Chanley Painter.
6: The U.S. military launching new additional strikes on Iranian sites around the Strait of Hormuz. Officials say it's in response to continued Iranian aggression. The strikes targeted Iran's air defenses, drone storage facilities, cruise missiles, targeting radars, mine laying capabilities, and surface-to-air missile systems. And sirens are sounding in Bahrain and Kuwait in what appears to be a retaliatory attack by Iran. The latest fighting is further straining an already fragile ceasefire and long-term peace talks. The escalation began on Thursday when Tehran attacked a cargo ship with a drone in the vital waterway. The U.S. responded with airstrikes on western Iran. Iran retaliated by targeting a U.S. base in Bahrain.
5: U.S. forces in Bahrain shot down 9 Iranian drones fired at U.S. forces there. No injuries reported. Israel and Lebanon signing a framework agreement for peace, which Hezbollah's leader is rejecting.
7: One of the biggest sticking points surrounding a long-term U.S.-Iran deal is the ongoing conflict involving Israeli forces and the Iranian-backed militant group Hezbollah. Israel and Lebanon just signed a deal that would see the IDF pull their troops out of 2 areas in southern Lebanon. The idea is for Lebanese soldiers to take control over areas that are currently being held by Israel.
8: They believe that they actually own Lebanon, but Lebanon belongs to the Lebanese people, not to the Iranian people. So it is about time that Lebanon will gain independence and will assume full control of their territory.
7: Israeli ambassador to the UN Danny Danon tells Fox News it's a gradual process, but they have no motivation to stay in southern Lebanon.
5: Fox's Jeff Paul reporting from Tel Aviv, Israel. 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
1: I love that bumper music selection. So Martha Reeves is a Motown legend, and just this week I talked to her, my regular job here in Detroit. Once in a while, you get to talk to some really cool people, and then Coast to Coast calls you, and you get to talk to some amazing people there, too. But on my news job, I interviewed Martha Reeves this week, and she's alive and well. She's turning 85 this summer, has a new album coming out in August, and she plans to tour next year at 85 years old, and she still sounds like this. It's absolutely amazing. Our guest here is Phil Webster. He's a presenter in the UK on their health radio flagship show, The Healing Power of Your Dreams. I love radio people. And part of two is his experiences with mediumship. And you heard the story about his mother, and I found that story very fascinating. It kind of got him dabbling and looking deeper into it. And you can find him online now, philwebster.com, and you can see what he does, a life coach, energy counselor. But for the next hour, we're going to open up the phone lines, and what you can do is give us a call. If you have an experience you want to share, or maybe some questions you've always wondered, feel free to do that. And for the next hour, we'll also take your email questions. I do have a couple of those. Ryan Recker at coasttocoastam.com. That's where you can drop me a line. I know it's a lot of places. It's pretty late in the middle of the night, so you can't always open up the phone and start talking without your spouse or partner, whoever it is, getting angry. Why are you being so loud at this? I get it. So if you want to email me, Ryan Recker at coasttocoastam.com. I try to get through also some email questions, but the phone line's always better. We'll open those up and we'll start taking those calls with Phil Webster coming up after the break on Coast to Coast AM.
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0: And welcome back to Coast AM. I'm Ryan Recker, hosting tonight. If you want to email me, ryanrecker at coasttocoastam.com. I do look at the emails during the break, and we have some questions coming in through there. Our guest here is Phil Webster, and I kind of underplayed your acting career, but you've worked with some really cool people, by the way. I was looking through your IMDb page, and you've been a part of, really big productions, which is so cool.
1: Yeah, I mean, underplay it pretty, like, I really haven't done that much. I mean, I've worked on some big productions, but in a smaller capacity. But yeah, I've met some cool people. Stallone was a big one for me, as a child of the 80s. So yeah, it was fun. Yeah.
0: Stallone is pretty neat. I mean, of all the people to meet, that's a pretty cool one.
1: It's so weird, right? One day you're sitting around just, you know, doing whatever you do, like within the acting sphere, and then the next day you're talking to like Tom Cruise on a movie set. It's kind of wild how it fluctuates. Yeah.
0: I mean, that's a whole different conversation, you know, what celebrities are like. We used to do that in radio all the time. There's a few different topics if you wanted to get listenership. And people to call in, you would say Mount Rushmore of fill in the blank. People always like those type of topics. And the other one is, have you ever met a celebrity and were they cool or mean to you? That's an easy way to kill some time. Those are lazy radio topics, by the way, but they definitely get caller interaction. Are you ready to take some calls? We do have a couple of people that want to talk to you here.
1: Sure. Yeah, let's do it.
0: Yeah. And part of the last hour, we talked about life after death and some of the deeper questions, consciousness, mediumship, things like that. If you have your own experience, this would be a good time to share it. How about we go to, let's go to the west of the Rockies. And Mark is in California. Mark, you're on Coast to Coast AM. Go ahead.
2: Yes. Phil, do you remember the act with Harry Houdini and his wife, Bess? Back in 1926.
1: I'm not sure I've come across that one, but do tell me.
2: You never come across that? Well, they put out, Bess had a $10,000 reward to any medium that could come through to her husband, and they had a code, and there were two words that the medium would have to say that they were actually in contact with Harry Houdini or her dead husband.
1: Yeah.
2: You know what those two words were?
1: I don't.
2: Rosabella Believe.
1: Okay.
2: That was the code between the two. For 10 years, no medium ever guessed it. So she finally gave up with the reward.
1: Fair enough.
0: So what? Yeah, that's interesting. Thank you, Mark, for the call. So the testing side of it, you know, some people say, you know, I'll come back and there'll be signs. That's a pretty specific type of code that people couldn't crack after the fact. Do you think that plays against mediumship? Do you think when people hear stories like that, they dismiss it and maybe they say, okay, that's all the proof I need that there's nothing to this?
1: I think, yeah, why not? And again, I would be the first one to be skeptical about it. That I have heard that story. Like when I thought back on it, I just didn't remember the names or the code. But yeah, that's really interesting. I have had people come to me and say, look, hey, for what it's worth, could you tell me what me and my friend were going to say, before he passed? But then other times I've, maybe this is my own way of going about things, but I'll be giving somebody like a reading, an intuitive reading. And there's nothing to do with mediumship. And then I will get something specific come through and say, look, hey, I keep seeing this. Does this mean anything to you? And they're like, oh yeah, okay, that was my granddad's or something like that. Like at the most, you know, when I'm not looking into the mediumship side of things, things just show up. So there doesn't seem to really be any rhyme or reason to it from my point of view. That being said, perhaps a more experienced medium, someone that's doing it for 20 years would have a different take on that. Yeah, I mean, I get it. I'm immediately skeptical of everyone, like always. So I totally get what Mark's saying. Yeah.
0: Yeah. And I've talked to different mediums through the show here, and they've talked about their process. And sometimes they say, to get something very specific like that is difficult because it's to them, sometimes it's by association. They may see something and they'll say, okay, mm-hmm. this person's wearing this, or this person, what's this color mean? Or they're acting something out. To get a very specific word or phrase, that's something that I don't know if we've really cracked that code with it. It seems like that might be almost an impossibility in a way, but
1: that's a good point. Sorry.
0: Yeah. But the coincidence, bringing up things are, it's very fascinating that how many times can you find these coincidences running in a row to say there's nothing to that? That it just seems that's improbable in some cases.
1: Yeah. Yeah. I just feel that you touched on something really important there. Sorry, I kept trying to jump in. One thing that it just kind of really reminded me of is when I first started training in this area, that we're encouraged to have a kind of shorthand, right? So like I might see a boat, which at this most basic level might represent travel, unless somebody actually had a boat or whatever. But, you know, that might be my sort of shorthand for travel, or I might see a rose, which might represent marriage or something like that. So when you've got those kind of shorthands coming through, and then you sort of, then you pass over travel to somebody else or marriage or whatever it may be, then the person might come to their own conclusions about that. So maybe looking for something very specific. For example, the example I was using earlier, I was talking to a lady just about her work. She was asking for advice on her career, and I kept getting a blue blanket, and I said, look, I don't know what this means. I keep getting this blue blanket. And then she said, okay, well, I stayed at my granddad's house last night and I slept in his bed, and he had this blue blanket. So she took that as that was a message from my granddad. That just kept coming through spontaneously. But yeah, looking for specific things, I don't know how that works. I wonder how that works. I don't feel like I'm that much of a medium to answer that question, to be honest. Yeah.
0: Yeah, and it's sometimes that's the same thing you ask them. Well, how come if you have this ability, you just don't go and solve every mystery on the planet? And they'll say, well, it doesn't really work like that. I mean, it would be nice, but it's very difficult. Let's take some more calls, and let's go to the first-time caller line. Megan is in Connecticut. Megan, you're on Coast to Coast AM with Phil Webster. Go ahead.
3: Well, this is very exciting. Thank you so much for being there, Phil. My question is, My question is that I think it's a possibility that all of us have the ability to be guided to a loved one who may have crossed over or in whatever manner. And I was wondering if you could give us a little kindergarten lesson.
1: Yeah, you know, sure.
3: I totally believe
1: that we all have this. I mean, I hear a lot of mediums or so-called gurus that talk about being born with this gift and that they have it and others don't. I think that we all have it personally, because this was something that I tuned into later in life, in my late 40s. I hadn't really paid any attention to it. So I think, again, sorry, this is a bit of a boring answer, and people kind of roll their eyes when I talk about meditation, but I really feel that that is the first key if you wanted to explore this, to just sit for a moment and just have that quiet space and just create that space and just get used to becoming aware of your own thoughts. And people kind of look at meditation as though it's something that they have to do, or enlightenment, or however you want to look at it. And it's got all this mystery around it, and there's nothing that deep. I think it's just about being aware of your thoughts, and when intrusive thoughts come in, just acknowledge them and let them go. And then when you get good at that, then just taking that breath and creating that space, then that when you ask for guidance, if we're talking about spirit guides or a loved one, take note of it. Another really important thing as well, I think, is that moment when you first wake up in the morning, or just before you go to sleep at night, when your brain is still in the kind of theta state, like a dreamlike state. And when you wake up, those ideas that come to you then, or just before you go to sleep, before your sort of alpha brain kicks in and you know, you're sort of prime directors for the day. When you're in that kind of state between sleep and awareness, I feel that that's a really important place to take note of anything that comes to you through there, that's very easy to do, that doesn't require meditation.
0: Very good. Thank you, Megan. Let's go to the wild card line, and Cindy is in Arizona. Cindy, you're on Coast to Coast AM. Go ahead.
4: Hi there. Nice to talk to you guys. Phil, I had an experience similar to the one that you and your mother had. And when I was in Arizona, where I am now, my husband went back home. We were visiting relatives. He went back home to North Dakota. And he called me one day, in a couple of days before he died, and there were two women in his house sitting up on the mantle of the fireplace, which couldn't happen because the TV was there. And even if it wasn't, it was too narrow for anyone to sit there. But he was really upset. He didn't recognize them or anything. And the next day he called me, and they were back. Only one was holding a baby this time, and I could hear him yell, you know, get out of my house. And I'm just wondering, I've never heard of strangers before somebody's dying coming in, that you hear relatives or people they know. So have you ever heard of this before?
1: Well, I could very much relate to it. The guy that I saw, I didn't know who he was. You know, sticking with the idea that this was a supernatural event, it still doesn't make sense to me who this guy was. I did look at it in the sense that, and forgive me for going into my own story, that perhaps this guy wasn't part of my life. It might have been someone from my mum's life before I showed up or something like that. I mean, what you're talking about really sort of rings the bells of more to do with like a haunting, maybe. I don't want to freak anyone out. That sounds kind of spooky as well, that they were sitting on the mantle. That sounds like a really odd angle. So I would lean more towards that. That's a difficult one. That's a difficult one. If it didn't really have any relevance to him, then I wonder if that was just more to do with like a traditional paranormal sighting.
0: Okay. Let's go to the wild card line, and John is in Florida. John, you're on Coast to Coast AM. Go ahead.
5: Hi, great show. I got a story for you that I think was fulfilled and made realistic because of what happened. And my wife and I, when we first met, we felt like we were soulmates, and we met at a Sunday service that somebody brought her to. And we immediately felt like we had been together before somehow, and we started trying to figure out when we might have met before. And we were at the World's Fair in New York on the same day at the same exhibit around the same time, but we didn't manage to meet then. And then we were at a coffee shop in Miami, the Slick Coffee House, watching Jimmy Buffett live from both opposite sides of the room, but we didn't manage to meet. And now we had met at the Sunday service, and we started dating. And we're getting along great. We're still trying to figure out when we had met before. And one day I went into a counseling session, and I found out when we were together before. And I came out and I said, hey, I found out when we were together before. And she said, oh, wow, tell me. I said, I can't. You haven't had counseling on it yet. It could affect you badly. I said, no, you got to tell me. I stupidly said, okay, I'll tell you. We were a crew on this flying saucer, and we were together there, and then it got hit by a meteor, and everybody was killed. And so that's when we were together before. We were a couple on that ship. And she said,
1: that's
5: amazing.
1: Yeah, and I didn't see that punch. I didn't see the conclusion of that like that. Yeah.
0: Well, that's one way to meet, I guess. That's interesting. Do you ever find, let's just say this, in generally speaking, that let's say you get that type of feeling, past lives, things like that, you're almost hesitant in some ways to share that with other people because you think that they'll instantly call you crazy and never want to talk to you again?
1: Yeah, I mean, I've had that, like having a dream of someone that seems so profound that okay, did they know? Did they have this dream last night? And then, you know, something wild like that, and then mention it to the
0: you
1: person, and they're like, oh, okay, that was creepy.
0: I wanted the first thing I do, if I have a dream, yeah, I got to call that person. You have a dream like this tonight? And sometimes it's my kids, you know, like my kids will bring it up.
1: Yeah.
0: Well, not that I always like to mentally manipulate my children, but with my 5-year-old daughter, and if she doesn't want to go to bed at night and she's really resisting it, I'll say, okay, I got to go to bed too. Let's go see if we can have the same dream. So if we fall asleep at the same time and have the same dream, let's report in the morning and see if it happens. She tries so hard to fall asleep after that. So a little parenting trick for anyone listening here. We got an email from a listener that said, in response to your segment, sending a loved one a sign from the other side, if there is no recognition of one's own death, how would we know that we had died? That's an interesting question.
1: I'm not sure how to unpack that. That we wouldn't be aware that we'd passed over. That was kind of the
0: possibly
1: point,
0: right? Yeah, like if we can, you know, move on and let's say still be seen by other people, things like that. Almost like the Sixth Sense in a way. How would we know?
1: God, yeah, this is something that I haven't really considered. I suppose, again, that kind of brings me back to traditional hauntings, where people talk about the some sort of trace of something wandering around and some residual thing. I wonder, I personally don't believe that this is just my take on it. And what do I know, right? Like, seriously, this is just kind of, like I said, if this resonates, great. If not, I get it. You know, I've been a skeptic my whole life, really. But I feel that we will know. I feel that the experiences that I've had, that the consciousness does appear to go on. I think that when we talk about hauntings and what seems to be something else, I'm not sure that that's the same thing, that's a conscious entity. That being said, people do talk about interaction with ghosts. I'm just kind of arguing with myself here, but I feel that we'd know. From experience, then that's all I can really come back to, is that I'm quite convinced that when this eventually does happen to us, that we're aware of it. That would be my take on it, my boring take on it.
0: Yeah, there's a lot of near-death experiences where people have discussed what it was like, and they all have certain common threads in some ways. You know, the trope of, you know, walk towards the light, you see the light. Sometimes there might be someone there you recognize calling you in. Things like that may be used in Hollywood, but when you listen to near-death experiences, a lot of them do say things like that, which would indicate that once you do reach that side, you know you're there, because there might be someone there helping you with it. Do you want to take some more calls after the break?
1: Sure, yes, keep going.
0: Yeah, let's do this. Phil Webster's our guest. You can find him online, philwebster.com. Two L's, philwebster.com, and his book, Letting Glow, Glowing Deeper. There's a series there, and I think that you'll really enjoy it if you look it up on his website. A little bit more, if you want to email me, ryanrecker@coasttocoastam.com. Another good way to maybe ask your question. If you can't call in right now, I try to go through some of those, too, on Coast to Coast AM.

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1: And I'm happy to be with you here tonight. 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If you want to email me, RyanRecker at coasttocoastam.com. And we'll take some questions for our guest, Phil Webster. 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We're going to take some more calls for him coming up after the break. 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
7: I am, yeah. Let's go.
1: Let's go to west of the Rockies. Cassandra, you're in Sacramento, California, and you're on Coast to Coast AM. Go ahead.
8: Hello, Ryan and Phil. Thank you so much for having me.
7: Hi, Cassandra.
8: Hi. I'm actually on the road right now. My question is probably sort of an odd one, and you haven't... well, hopefully you've heard something about it, but that's why I'm calling. I am a touring musician. I've been a singer since I was 8 years old. And since I was very young, I have felt this sort of spiritual presence when I'm singing. I don't really know how to explain it. It's not something that really speaks. This sounds really woo-woo. I know. I do like country, psychedelic rock, you know, anything. But if there's something when I'm really singing, really tapped in, and in complete focus, that happens, that sort of takes over. And it doesn't feel demonic or weird, you know, in that, in like dark in that way necessarily. But sometimes it feels like I can't really come back to earth after that. Wow. Like, and I guess my question is, have you heard of anything as far as it pertains to singers and mediumship? And, also if you've heard of anything called gatekeepers.
7: Called gatekeeper?
8: Yes, gatekeepers, as in like, it's sort of a thin veil between the worlds. And I was told this term by my music coach, who is a Polynesian woman. She, she spoke to me about the makua, traditional makua, like vocal styling. And so she told me something about gatekeeping and how that's likely what I'm experiencing. I'm curious if you know anything about that.
7: Well, yeah, I love that. That's such a lovely, like, that's so wholesome, like singing and then experiencing something like that. I mean, immediately my mind goes to spirit guides. I know I've been talking about them a lot. I would encourage you for sure to try to connect with that, when you're not singing as well. I feel that you're absolutely spontaneously opening up to what I believe. I call them guides. I mean, you could call it your higher consciousness, you could call it intuition or whatever word works for you. But I mean, this very much sounds like an entity that's there. And I would go with spirit guides, and it sounds very benevolent and loving. And then it's coming through when you're doing something that you love. I mean, people talk about getting into the flow state and just opening up. And that's where everything sort of goes nicely into place. I think that's such a lovely story. And I haven't heard that before, in that context. In terms of gatekeeping, yeah, I would again say she's talking about spirit guides. I'm sorry. Someone's going to count how many times I say spirit guides today. But I mean, that sounds like classic spirit guide energy to me, that's someone stepping in and letting you know that they're with you through that and they're supporting that. I mean, and again, I feel that that's an affirmation that you're doing what you're supposed to be doing. I think that that's your calling. Keep doing what you're doing. That sounds amazing.
1: Yeah, and it seems like music, it's interesting the way our brains are wired around music, and it could be opening up parts of the brain that maybe cross over with what we're talking about. I mean, there's a lot of things that could be unlocked that we don't know about fully with science. And music is one of those things that unlocks a lot of it.
7: Definitely. Going back to drumming, shamanic drumming, and we all resonate with that, or with a heartbeat, right? I feel like it feels like directly connected to our physical and spiritual human experience. Yeah.
1: Yep. All right, let's go to the first time caller line. Is it Aminda calling in from Washington State? You're on Coast to Coast AM.
9: Hey, thanks for having me. I just have a question for Phil. I don't dream ever. And so I'm just curious if you've heard of that, or if I do dream, I don't ever recall any of it ever.
7: That's really interesting. That would definitely be a question for Teresa Chung, who is the host of our, and Kelly Sullivan Walden, who's the host of our show, The Healing Power of Your Dreams. Dreams aren't my arena, but that, I find that really interesting. I wonder, are you able to kind of be conscious of your own thoughts? I've heard that, do you have like an internal monologue when you're kind of walking around throughout the day?
9: I'm not sure.
7: That's interesting. I find I don't really know what the answer is, but I find that fascinating, because a lot of what I talk about and I've mentioned today is about becoming aware of our thoughts. And then when you get good at that and blah, blah, blah. And I find that really fascinating, that I've heard that there are some people that don't have that kind of internal monologue going on, or that might also translate to not recalling dreams. I find that really fascinating. I wish I had more experience in this field to give you something to go with. I would just recommend, I mean, does it bother you? Like, you, I mean, you've always been like that, right?
9: Yeah, I've always, my whole life. I don't remember anything. My husband talks about his dreams all the time, and I can't sit here and say, oh yeah, I can remember mine.
7: But it's,
1: you know,
7: not,
1: this
7: it's,
1: is really, yeah, I was going to say, because this is something you hit on there, Phil, and I've seen people talk about this online. Some people, when it comes to the inner monologue, they just don't hear anything in their head. So it's fascinating because some people just don't have that ability. So, like, let's say you're reading a book. Can you hear the words in your head as you're reading the lines, or is it just a blank slate?
9: Rereading the book like 5, 6, 7 times, you know what I mean, to really process what it is that I'm reading.
1: If I were to say in your mind, think about an apple, can you visualize an apple in your head?
9: I just think of an apple. I don't see the apple. Yeah. I just, okay, there's an apple.
1: You don't see one. There's like not a picture that pops up in your head.
9: No, just okay. There's the word. There's an apple.
7: That's
1: so you just have the association with an apple. Yeah, this kind of sounds like I've heard people having this online, but I don't think I've ever talked to someone that hasn't. Phil, it sounds like you were kind of thinking about the same thing.
7: Yeah, I was just thinking on a positive spin. I'm always talking about living in the moment. Not that there's nothing wrong with that at all. You know, that's I just find it really fascinating. I feel that it sounds like, I mean, there's very much living in the moment of now, like, and being extremely present in her life, I think, which is a real gift that a lot of people don't have, because they get carried away thinking of whatever they're thinking of, thinking about last night's dream, thinking about what they're going to eat for dinner, and we get lost in our thoughts, right? And this kind of internal narrative of pictures and this kaleidoscope or whatever. It sounds like the Amanda's very much living in the moment of now, which I think is really beneficial in this human experience. I think many people strive to have that, and I wonder if that could be something that she could hone in on. Sorry, yeah. I don't mean to talk about you in the third person. I mean, something that you could hone in on. Yeah.
1: You must have great intuition, because you must have the best gut feelings, honestly. Well, thank you very much for the call. We really appreciate it. You've probably seen those online too, Facebook shows. What happens when you say, okay, visualize an apple in your mind, and there's like a different scale? You know, some are hyper realistic to others that are more or less just the shape of it. And some people don't see anything at all. They just have the association of, I know what an apple is, but I'm not visualizing any of it. And it sounds like she might be on the other end of that spectrum, just the no visualizations, no dreams. I don't know if that would be comforting or that would be scary if one day you lost your ability to do that.
7: I wonder. Yeah, I suppose we just all adapt to our new reality, right? I think we're really good at that. But I do find that really fascinating. I'm just not sure where to go with it. I just feel that really rings bells to me about her being very present and, you know, not getting lost in distractions and whatever she's thinking about. It sounds like she's like ultra aware of this experience, which I think is an amazing place to be.
1: You know, that would sound like a book my wife would read, and she would want to tell me all about it. Oh, I'm reading this book, and everyone collectively lost the ability to imagine things. And it's scary at first, but what that did to society, and she'd be so fascinated by books like that, and she would want to tell me all about it. Maybe there's an opportunity there for someone here to write a screenplay, because I might see that movie. Let's go east of the Rockies, and Sue is in North Carolina. You're on Coast to Coast AM. Go ahead.
10: Hello. Great.
1: Hi, Sue. We got you, Sue.
10: Great guest. Great show. Yes. My parents passed away in the 70s, but sometimes I have such vivid dreams that sometimes they can be a little scary. One time I dreamt my father sat up in his coffin and just smiled at me. And then I'll have dreams of my mother also. But I was wondering this thing called memory. In other words, like, sometimes I can even remember something going back to, like, when I was 4 years of age. My question is, what is going on with the memory and the brain? In other words, how are you able to bring stuff, like, from the way back? You know, how are you able to bring that back, and then it'll form into a dream? It's actually you're right back there again, but how is the brain, you know, the memory of the brain, how does that work so vividly and go in the way back machine?
7: Yeah, I mean, in a practical scientific sense, I would be the last person to ask, but if I bring in a kind of more spiritual sense to it. I wonder if those specific memories, that something happened around them that were eventful, and that's something that stuck with us, that made an impression on us. Going back to dreams again, my co-host Teresa Trung and Kelly Sullivan Walden would probably be able to speak to you about that for half an hour. But I understand it as, I feel that especially when we dream of people that have passed over, that I would like to believe that that's them visiting us. And I wonder if all the other stuff going on in our brains and our memories, or even in our physical sleeping state, kind of interrupt and bring in other, like a coffin or whatever it could be, you know, that your kind of mind takes it in different directions. But I would love to believe that when your dad visits you in a dream, that is actually your dad visiting you in a dream. But yeah, the memory idea, yeah, that's an interesting one. I just wonder again if it's somehow tied to something that we've bypassed, but at the time was a moment that really stuck with us, and that's why these things come up from the past.
1: Okay. Let's go back to the first time caller line. And Linda is in Missouri. Linda, you're on Coast to Coast AM. Go ahead.
11: Oh, I'm so excited that you took my call. I just wanted to say that there was a really psychic way that I met my husband. I used to dream about this man, and very specifically. And then I went to, when I was a young girl, I went to spend summers with my grandmother. And my cousin came and said, "Do you want to go to a dance?" And I said, "Sure." So we went to this dance, and the door opened to the carriage house that the band was playing, and there he was. And I literally walked over and sat down to him, next to him, and started talking to him. And then later on, when my mother died, we were looking through pictures, and we married, of course, and we were looking through pictures, and I was a little girl, probably about 2 and a half. And I was sitting on a chair in this house, in front of this house, and right behind it was that carriage house.
1: Hmm.
11: Where I met him.
7: Wow, what a lovely story.
11: Yeah. And we've been married 57 years.
7: Oh, that's beautiful.
11: Last year. Yeah. And he was the perfect man for me. I mean, everything about him was exactly what I needed.
7: I mean, it sounds like a soul connection for sure. Again, I'm not an expert on them, but I do talk to a lot of people about soul connections, and that very much sounds like, I mean, what else could that be? That's like you two appear to be destined together from day one almost. Yeah.

0: Let's read a couple of email questions. This one's from Anne. It said, I've always wanted to connect with a medium. When is the right time and how do you know?
1: I mean, discernment for sure. One thing that I found here, demonstrations of mediumship were a really good way for my skeptical side to kind of like, you know, scratch that itch that I'm not being taken for a ride, and seeing if it's real. You know, no one knew that I was going to show up. So if there's a spiritualist church or anything like that, I know they're, I mean, in England, they're on every corner, right? So I don't know if they're that common in the States. But I would just, again, at the end of the day, do your research, do whatever makes you feel best to feel comfortable that someone's not taken advantage. Again, in my own experience, which was kind of silly because I went somewhere where no one knew I was going. But even so, I switched all my social media to private and things like that. I don't know. I just wanted to cover all the bases. But yeah, I would just go for authenticity, for other people's reviews of those people. I mean, there are some amazing ones out there that have year-long waiting lists. So yeah, I would, again, just do your research.
0: Okay, let's go east of the Rockies. Jason is in North Carolina. Jason, you're on Coast to Coast AM with Phil Webster. Go ahead.
2: Hey, I was just listening to your show and heard the woman talking about how she doesn't ever remember her dreams. I'm the same way. Like, I'm 47. I might have remembered 6 or 8 dreams throughout my life.
1: Wow.
2: And I also heard you talking about the being able to visualize an apple. And I was like, I can visualize something in my head, whatever it is, as good as I want, probably better than looking at it with my eyes. You know, I'm not sure what the deal is with that, but.
1: That's really interesting. Okay. Because a lot of clients that I have like struggle with, especially with meditation, around visualization exercises. So I feel that you've probably got a skill there that a lot of people don't have. And to be able to focus on something in your mind without getting distracted or thinking, okay, the cat needs to be fed or whatever it is, right? And I think that that's a really rare gift that you have an opportunity to develop and see where it takes you.
0: Yeah, thank you very much for the call. Yeah, you know, I have dreams, but it's strange. The older I get, it seems like I only remember the stressful dreams. When I was younger, I used to have all kinds of great dreams. You wake up and you're like, oh, that was fun. All those fun dreams, I don't remember them anymore. It's all the stress ones. So I don't know if that's just part of growing old, I guess. Here's another email question from Donna. I always have gone with that red flag feeling inside of me, and I believe it's saved me many times. Is that intuition or just common good sense?
1: I think we're talking about the same thing. Again, I think a lot of these things are a question of semantics. And if you get a gut feeling or intuition or whatever you want to call it, and then especially if that ends up being the one that was the right direction to go, I think that's 100% intuition. I mean, again, calling it common sense is maybe an easier sort of pill to swallow. But yeah, why not run with intuition and see where it takes you?
0: Okay, one more quick email. This is from Brenda. We had a medium visit about a young college student who was murdered. She said he knew who it was, and it will be revealed when he feels it's time. So revealing information over time, do you ever get this feeling like, okay, you can't release information that you know?
1: I feel that personally, I wouldn't, again, I kind of stepped into the mediumship arena in a very somewhat selfish way to sort of scratch my own itch of knowing that my mum was still around. That would be a more advanced mediumship question, I suppose, but why not, right? And also just want to mention, you know, people's truth. Like, we had Mark call in earlier about his dream about his wife and the spaceship. Why not, right? I mean, if this works for you, then run with it. Yeah.
0: Yep. PhilWebster.com is the website. PHILL, PhilWebster.com. And you got a lot of great info and a fantastic photo on there. Thank you so much for the last couple of hours. I've really enjoyed the conversation.
1: You too. Thank you, Ryan. It was great to be on.
0: You're listening to Coast to Coast AM. Don't go anywhere.

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But that's not necessarily true. 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
4: Biden continues. I'm Deborah Valentine, Fox News. The U.S. continuing strikes against Iran after a second cargo ship was struck in the Strait of Hormuz. Fox's Chanley Painter reports from New York.
5: The U.S. and Iran trading new strikes overnight, testing their already fragile ceasefire. U.S. officials say they struck more sites around the Strait of Hormuz, citing continued Iranian aggression. The strikes targeted several Iranian military sites, including air defenses, drone facilities, missiles, radar, and mine laying capabilities. Tehran quickly responded, saying it launched missiles and drones at the U.S. assets in Kuwait and Bahrain. No major damage or casualties have been reported. The IRGC says the U.S. broke the ceasefire and could now end diplomatic talks. The escalation began on Thursday when Tehran attacked a cargo ship with a drone in the vital waterway. The U.S. responded with strikes on western Iran. Iran retaliated by targeting U.S. facilities in Bahrain and an oil tanker.
4: Bahrain and Kuwait said today that Iran targeted their nations with drone and missile fire overnight after new U.S. airstrikes hit Iran. Part of the new ceasefire agreement between Israel and Lebanon includes Hezbollah disarmament. Israel's ambassador to the United Nations, Danny Dinan, joining Fox News Live, explaining the agreement's implementation.
6: We need the Lebanese army to deploy and to assume those positions. So it will be a gradual process. And at the end of this process, hopefully, if the implementation will be successful, we will not see Hezbollah next to our border. That is the most crucial point for us.
4: The U.S. helped broker that agreement. Another candidate backed by President Trump claiming victory. Republican Congresswoman Julia Letlow, endorsed by President Trump, won Louisiana's GOP U.S. Senate primary on Saturday. She'll face Democrat Jamie Davis in November. 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

0: 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Now, here's your guest host, Ryan Recker.
1: Well, that'll wake you up. Welcome back. We had a great first 2 hours, and we have another great 2 hours ahead of us with our guest, Adam Frank, who will talk about some of the studies he's doing, trying to find signs of advanced civilizations on other worlds. A very scientific look. He's got a book called The Little Book of Aliens. And part of it is, okay, what can the James Webb Telescope actually find? How will we know when we found something? Is the Drake equation perhaps something we should move away from? Is it outdated? I have a lot of questions for Adam Frank when it comes to finding life outside of this

0: planet and some of the things that he's studied over time. I think you're going to enjoy it as well. And next hour, we'll open up the phone lines if you have questions for him. Really looking forward to that. If you go to coasttocoastam.com, you can find some great stories on there, too. I find stories from all over the place. I saw this one story, and this is kind of scaring me a little bit. There's a whistleblower that came out and said the CIA has been attempting to access data from 23andMe and Ancestry.com to try to find any alien-human hybrid DNA. And there's apparently a very specific strain in the DNA that they're looking for. So they use these websites in order to see if someone has voluntarily given their DNA to these sites, and they can use that data in order to track that person down. The CIA, and this is a whistleblower claiming this. I think this was a Vice article, but it doesn't surprise me. But when I hear stories like this, I keep thinking, okay, there is legitimacy to this. If the U.S. government is investigating it and they're taking it very seriously, then what information are they working on when it comes to them taking it seriously? They must have some advanced information we don't know about. And I'm still waiting from the Department of War to read some more unredacted documents that may give us more insight of why they're doing things like this. And I'm very hopeful the more of these document dumps that we've been getting, that we'll find more information like this. And I think it's been happening on Friday mornings mostly. There wasn't one this past Friday. So every Friday morning I wake up and I think, could there be another data dump coming out? Maybe we can talk to Adam Frank about that too. It's a very scientific process. We're going to join him right after the break. If you want to email me any questions during the interview, Ryan Recker at coasttocoastam.com. In the second half of the interview, we open up the phone lines. Don't go anywhere on Coast to Coast AM.
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0: And welcome back to Coast AM. I'm your host, Ryan Recker. If you want to email me during this interview, Ryan Recker at coasttocoastam.com. Joining us now is someone that studies astrophysics at the University of Rochester, a professor there, also a leading voice on astrobiology. Adam Frank, thank you for joining us here on Coast to Coast AM.
4: Oh, it's a real pleasure to be back.
0: I find that the search for life is one that a lot of people continue to search for, something that you've spent a lot of years working on, and you have a new book, The Little Book of Aliens. Let's talk about the things that you've discovered. What was the last thing you saw that got you really excited?
4: Well, you know, the astrobiology, which is, you know, the scientific study of life in the universe, has gone through like three big revolutions in the last 30 years. You know, when I was a graduate student back in the late 80s and early 90s, there was no astrobiology, right? The field was sort of kind of considered dead in a lot of ways. Mm-hmm. And then the most important thing that has happened is that in 1995, we discovered the first planet orbiting another star, right? We knew that we had planets in our solar system, but it was really possible that, you know, planets were rare. Maybe nature just doesn't make a lot of planets. And since we know that, or at least we believe that you need planets to make life, that first discovery in 1995 was so exciting. It blew everybody out of the water, and it answered a question that people had had since the ancient Greeks. It was a 2,500-year-old question that was answered definitively in 1995. And now we know pretty much that every star that you see in the sky has a family, not just one, but a family of worlds orbiting it. Mm-hmm. And we also know that at least if you count up five stars, one of them is going to have a planet orbiting a star in the right place for life to form, meaning that the temperature on the planet will allow liquid water to exist. And that's one of the things we think there's really good reasons to think that you need liquid water to make life. So that was probably the most important revolution. And since then, you know, we've been studying these planets. We've really been digging deep. Now, it's a long process, right? You know, if you want to answer a 2,500-year-old question, like, is there life? It's a long process, but we've made so much progress over the last 30 years. And I, you know, what I always tell people is that in the next 10, 20 or 30 years, we're going to have real data, real hard data that will answer that question one way or the other.
0: And I was under the understanding, it's so interesting, you're right, about 1995, when we think about it, we think, wow, it did take us that long to find concrete evidence of that. And that seems later than a lot of, if you were to just ask someone on the street, when do you think we first confirmed an exoplanet, I guess, and some of the different planets orbiting another star other than ours, they probably would have said, oh, I don't know, sometime in the 1800s or something. Right. But I, from what I understand with NASA, when we sent our first rover to send some photos back, there were scientists that were expecting to see life from that moment on another planet. So there's a lot of things that we just don't know until we know them. And then sometimes it's not what we're expecting to find out. And I'm guessing a lot of your research, when you're looking into the data and you're studying and you see advancements, you're learning things you just didn't expect to learn.
4: Man, that is so true. And that's, you know, I got to tell you, that's what makes actual science so wonderful and so exciting. Like every day, you're learning something new. And you're also, you know, nature is way more creative than we are. So you learn things that, you know, you just didn't expect. For example, that first planet that we discovered was a kind of planet that doesn't exist in our solar system. It was a giant Jupiter-sized world, which was not, you know, way out with like Jupiter is in our solar system. Jupiter's quite a ways out. Instead, it was parked in an orbit like right up against its star. It was almost orbiting in the atmosphere of its star. We call those hot Jupiters. And so right there was like, wow, who ordered this? Who knew that there could be a giant planet like this in that kind of position? No one expected that. So, you know, throughout the history of this field, the modern history of this field, is we've been discovering kinds of planets that we didn't know exist. For example, the most common kind of planet in the universe, the planet that you will most often find, is exactly the kind that we don't have in our solar system. It's called a super Earth. It's a planet that's like maybe four or five times the mass of the Earth. We don't have any of those in our solar system. So, you know, it's like, that means like, wow, this is this entirely new kind of world that we now have to go through all the hard work of figuring out what kind of planet is that? Could that support life or not?
0: Yeah, and you'll have to explain this to make sure that I understand it. So from what I understand, we're using satellites to observe stars. And then when there's a shadow that goes across the star, we can pick up certain traces of wave lights, the length of the light, and we can pick up signatures based on what wave of light is coming back to the satellites and the telescopes here to determine what type of planet may be crossing at that point. Is that how we're determining these things?
4: Yeah, there's a bunch of different methods, but it's always along those lines. So here's the thing people need to understand. Space is big, right? The distance, even the closest stars to us, right? Our neighborhood, like if you think of it as, like a city, the house that's right next to you, the nearest star is so far away that you can't actually see the planet. Right. There's no way to, for our best telescopes to actually get a direct image of that planet. Instead, we have to look at the star and look at the effect of the planet on the star. So one of our best ways, there's a number of different ways of doing this, but one of our best ways is to look for when the planet crosses in front of the star. And then what we see is a little dip in light, a little bit. It's like a little eclipse. A little bit of the light is dimmed when the planet passes in front of the star. That the word for that is a transit. And you need, this is why it took so long, you need incredibly powerful telescopes and incredibly accurate light detectors to see that little teeny tiny diminution in the light. And then, so that was the way we, one of the early ways we started discovering exoplanets was through that transit method. But then astronomers who are smarter than me, I'm a theorist, I sit in a dark room and use math. What they figured out is that some of the light that is going to be coming from the star, when it passes, some of it will hit the planet and be cut off. But some of it, if the planet has an atmosphere, some of that light will pass through the atmosphere, through the veil of gases in the atmosphere. And when that light passes through the atmosphere, some of the light gets absorbed by atoms and molecules in the atmosphere. And that leaves an imprint in the light. So when you take the light that you get in your telescope, you can interrogate it. You can pass it through all kinds of instruments. And you can see like, oh, look at that little wiggle in the light. That's carbon dioxide. That's because there's carbon dioxide in the atmosphere, or methane, or oxygen. That's really what we're looking for, is oxygen. Anything, we call these biosignatures. We're looking for signatures in the atmosphere that there's either a biosphere there, like lots of life, trees, microbes, or even a technosphere, a technological civilization there. And this, the amount of brain work that had to go into this, of technology development, to be able to give us the capacity to do this is phenomenal. It is a triumph of the human imagination. So that's right. Really what's so exciting about what's going on right now.
0: So let's say, hypothetically, without there actually being direct contact from an intelligent being somewhere outside of our planet, is there anything you can observe from here that would get you to the point where you would say, there has to be life here, intelligent life here? Is there anything that it would be concrete enough to observe based on the methods we have today that would be enough to get scientists on board to say, we believe there's something here?
4: Yeah, that's a great question. And that is where like a huge amount of work is going on. So I was the principal investigator of the first grant NASA gave to study what are called atmospheric technosignatures, signatures of a technological civilization on a distant planet. And so our job was to make a catalog of, all the possible ways in which somehow there's going to, in that light signal that we're going to get, we're going to find something that we can say for sure, like, oh my God, this is technology. And we came up with a whole bunch, and we're still coming up with new ones. But let me give you a couple of examples. So there's these chemicals called chlorofluorocarbons, or CFCs. And these are the chemicals that in the 80s and 90s, that we produce those via our industry. And they went into like things like air conditioning and spray cans. And we realized, oh my God, these things are escaping into the atmosphere and they're eating up the ozone hole, right? So we took care of that. We actually stopped, burping those out. But those chlorofluorocarbons are kind of gas that there's no way that nature could produce. Like, without technology, you are not making chlorofluorocarbons. And we just did a study a couple of years ago that showed, like, if those were in the atmosphere of an alien planet, we'd be able to tell them. We'd be able to tell that they were there. They would actually shine like a bright light, so to speak, in the spectra, in the light of, coming from a distant alien planet. So, with the James Webb, James Webb is just on the hairy edge. It's going to be the next telescope we build and the next one after that. if there's a civilization that is pumping chlorofluorocarbons into their atmosphere on purpose, maybe. Like for us, it was pollution. But for another civilization, they might do it purposely to, say, warm their planet. It's a great greenhouse gas. So we would be able to see that. We would be able to tell that, like, oh, my God, there's chlorofluorocarbons in that atmosphere. That's got to be a technological civilization.
0: Well, so speaking of which, so when you're trying to detect things that mean something to us as humans on Earth, how do you detect things that you don't know may be, let's say, of value to another civilization? So I think about our understanding of science and physics and how everything works, and then we say to ourselves, this is technically impossible. Do you open up the possibility of the impossible when you're trying to look for things like this in order to widen the range of your scope of interest?
4: Yeah, this is actually a great area right now, not just for technology, but also for life, because, you know, there's lots of good reasons to say, right, that life uses water and that life will be based on carbon. But, you know, it could be something different, right? So the field started off being very, you know, Earth-centric, like what happened on Earth? Let's try and look for what's happened on Earth. But now we've been around for a while and science progresses by first you do the obvious thing. And then once you know that really well, you start taking steps away from that, right? Science wants to make sure that we don't fool ourselves. And I think this is going to be a theme I'm going to come up with in our conversation. Like, science is all about not fooling yourselves, because we so easily fool ourselves. So now we've done enough work on that obvious stuff to start going for what we call, here's the technical term, agnostic biosignatures and technosignatures. How can we imagine, you know, the unimaginable? How can we look for signals of things that may be beyond what life does on Earth, beyond the technologies that we have on Earth? And there's actually a lot of really cool, really sophisticated ways to think about this problem. Like, for example, you may just focus on what we call anomalies. You know, you may look for something. I look at the spectra. I look at the light coming from this star, and I see a wiggle in the spectra that I just don't know what it is. You know, can I investigate that anomaly in a way that will tell me, like, oh, it's not just noise, you know, it's not just some random thing that happened on the planet, but it actually is telling you about structure. Like, it's telling you that something is happening on the planet that is structured, that is a process, right? It's not random. It's an actual process that either life, you know, the biosphere that's there produced, or through technology. So this idea of agnostic biosignatures and agnostic technosignatures is something that people are really beginning to apply, you know, a lot of careful thought as we move, you know, further and deeper into this study of life in the universe.
0: Okay. So you need to be like a Sherlock Holmes or a monk of space and find those little details and inconsistencies that
4: lead you in a
0: direction.
4: Yeah, that's something I really want to emphasize, is that, you know, science is beautiful and fun. It's also hard and kind of boring in a lot of ways, but it's meant to be that way, right? You have to, you know, you're going to spend your entire career poring over like these tiny details to make sure that if you think you found something, that again, you didn't fool yourself, that you actually can back up, you know, every step in the process, all your technology, all your analysis, all your data gathering, to make absolutely sure, like, yeah, this conclusion is solid.
0: Do you ever consider looking from within Earth, or are you always looking outside of Earth?
4: Well, you know, we're astronomers. In general, we look, you know, we look at exoplanets because, you know, there's a number of ways I can think about this. Because, you know, I think, you know, you're thinking about beginning to lead maybe to perhaps to UFOs and UAPs. And in general, the astronomical community, we're astronomers, right? We don't look inside the atmosphere. We look outside the atmosphere. And in general, here's what I would want to say about that, right? If you want to find Nebraskans, let's say you're like, I really would like to find people from Nebraska. Would you go look in a small village in the Himalayas, or would you look in Nebraska, right, where the Nebraskans live? And that's sort of the way, you know, what it is for astronomy. Where does alien life come from? Where does alien life live? It lives on exoplanets, on alien planets. So that's where you should look. You know, Earth, you know, again, we can talk about how difficult it would be to get to Earth from everywhere else. There's a zillion planets. Why would anybody be here? So in general, you know, the model for astrophysics, because we're you know, it's astronomy. We look at astronomical objects. We look at alien planets with for alien life.
0: Yeah. I wonder if there were any bits of evidence you can find on Earth that could be used as a roadmap of where to look into the sky. And I know there's where some of those different things, let's say the people that look from within and the people that look from without, might be able to cross over in the Venn diagram and say, well, this could be where we can work together. I wonder. And by the way, your book is fantastic, The Little Book of Aliens. There's some great reviews on that. Adam Frank is our guest. You can go on to his website, adamfrankscience.com, and also everymansuniverse.com. A couple of different spots to look. We will take some calls with Adam, so if you're listening to something right now and you think, oh, I have a follow-up question to that, wait until the next hour. But if you want to email me, Ryan Recker at coasttocoastam.com is how to do it. Don't go anywhere.

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1: 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I like the old Art Bell stuff. You can find it on there too. Segments from George Norrie and the interviews that he's had over the years. Things that you might have missed. 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
1: And welcome back to Coast AM. Our guest here is Adam Frank. You can find him online, everymansuniverse.com, in his book, The Little Book of Aliens. Adam, I'm really enjoying this conversation because I think a lot of people, they just want to know, where are they? And I think for the longest time we've asked that, the Fermi paradox. If the universe is full of planets, where is everybody? Is that still the best way to look at life outside of this planet, or do you think maybe it's outdated some?
7: I think it's kind of outdated. You know, when we look at the history of what, you know, used to be called SETI, the search for extraterrestrial intelligence, there was that first wave in the, you know, 1950s, early 60s, and, you know, people were just groping, right? The scientists who were interested in this were just, you know, throwing out ideas, essentially. And the Fermi paradox was this idea. There's really two Fermi paradoxes. The first Fermi paradox was, you know, there's a long story behind it. We don't need to go into it, but it's really about why aren't they here? Like, why haven't, you know, aliens landed on the White House lawn and announced themselves? Now, obviously, if you're into UFOs and you think UFOs are aliens, you know, your answer is they are here, right? But the second one which often is called it goes by the name of the Great Silence, goes like this. People are like, well, we've been looking, you know, with telescopes for aliens since the first search, which was 1960. We haven't found anything, so therefore there's no one there. And I want to emphasize that one's completely wrong, right? Because it's based on this idea that every night astronomers are taking their telescopes and looking, for signs of alien life. And sadly, that is just not true. And the reason it's not true is for the most mundane of reasons, which is money, right? It takes money to, search for anything. You know, you have to get telescope time as an astronomer. And SETI was just never, it just was always kind of a marginal field until recently, where now we call it technosignatures. And so most of the sky, has not been searched. So there was a lovely study that was done by a colleague of mine, Jason Wright, and his students. And they added up all the SETI searches that have ever been done, right? And the analogy is the ocean. Imagine you're looking through the ocean, you want to find fish. Are there any fish in the ocean? So they looked at all the SETI searches that have ever been done, all the different places they've looked, how long they've looked, which frequencies of light you're looking at. And they summed them all up. And what they found is, the amount of the ocean that we've looked at is a hot tub. Right.
1: Oh,
7: so,
1: wow.
7: That's the entire amount of if the sky is the ocean, how much of the ocean have we looked at? We've looked at a hot tub's worth of water in the last 70 years. And so, if you pulled up a hot tub's worth of water from the ocean and you didn't find any fish, you're not in a good position to say, well, I guess there's no fish in the ocean. So, that version of the Fermi paradox, it just doesn't hold because we haven't actually looked. Now, finally, we're beginning the process. There's real interest in techno signatures. Astrobiology has become a real going concern. So now we're getting started. But so that other version, that version of the Fermi paradox doesn't hold. And the other version, which, why aren't they here? Putting UFOs to the side for a second, I'm sure we're going to talk about them. There's so many ways around it. There's just so many ways of, we've done simulations of, if aliens are slowly spreading across the galaxy, it's very easy to have a big bubble, especially if aliens civilizations die, if they don't live forever, even if they're traveling around, a civilization, civilizations die. And so it's very easy to end up that the humanity may be living in a very, 100 light year long or 10,000 light year long bubble where there's just hasn't been anybody coming through for the last 10 million years or so, or even more.
1: Okay. Well, let's say, I think a lot of times we look at Hollywood and how they depict looking through satellite images and listening to radio waves. And so let's say the research is going on and there's always that moment in the movies where it's 2 a.m. and someone finds the wow signal or something and they pick up the red phone and they call their boss and you got to get down here right now. And they, it shows it on the other end of the phone and they're in bed and their spouse, honey, what's going on? They always have those moments in movies. What would be that moment for you where you're like, I got to call the president because we found it? What are you waiting for to happen? But like, what's that dream discovery for you?
7: Yeah, that's funny. That's great. That's great, right? I don't have the president's number, so I'm not sure who I'm going to call. I'll call you guys. I think what I'm looking for is like a published paper or getting data of, say, somebody has looked at a planet. They've done this what we just talked about. We call it atmospheric characterization. And there's a clear line in there. There's a clear feature in the light that, oh my God, that's chlorofluorocarbons. That feature is a industrial chemical, something like that. We were like, oh my God, like that is exactly where it's supposed to be. It's bright. It's clearly not anything else. That would be the kind of moment for me. Cause, I think communication, as we've talked about before, there was this early phase of SETI where everyone was like, oh, they're going to send us a message. I don't think communication is really makes a lot of sense. The distances between space, between the planets, our stars are so vast that, communication would take forever. Somebody sends you a message. They're like, hey, we're here. you know, if they're 100 light years away, that message is 100 years old. And now you send a message back being like, hey, nice to meet you. You know, that message takes 100 years. So I don't really see communication as being the important part. It's that we would be able to see a civilization going about its civilizationing business. We're like detectives, right? Doing a stakeout. And so it's like seeing some clear evidence in the light we're getting from another star. And, you know, that would blow me away. And I would be like, oh my God. Now, of course, it's science, right? So you gotta, there's a million ways you could fool yourself. So there's the, you know, the million steps you have to take after that. But I am waiting for that moment.
1: Okay. Well, if you were a betting man, I don't know what the odds are. What do you think is more likely? Alien life presents itself to us, or we discover it through the methods you described?
7: I think we're going to discover it. I think, you know, I mean, again, you know, one has to be really careful with Hollywood. I love science fiction, right? I've seen every science fiction movie ever made. So, you know, our heads are full of that. But actually, you know, space is vast. It's not clear that interstellar travel is possible. That's really, it may be either very, you know, impossible or dangerous, or it's really expensive. People don't do it a lot. So I think in general, we're going to be able to see a civilization on another planet or a planetary system going about its business. I think that's much more likely than someone, you know, sending us a message, because that assumes someone wants to send us a message, right? Which maybe they don't want to.
1: Mm-hmm. That's some of the fears people bring out. Let's say we do find something. Would we want to send them a message? I think Stephen Hawking had, you know, very famously, much like the conquerors coming to the new world, we would be the ones being conquered if that's the case. Do you ever find a fear in what you discover would open up a Pandora's box to end civilization?
7: Not particularly. Again, I think that's a very science fiction-y idea, which, again, I love science fiction, but I think the discovery of any kind of life doesn't have to be intelligent. If we discovered that there was a world of just microbes, that there was other life, that would change the course of human history. But I don't think people would be rioting in the streets. This whole idea that if we discovered alien life, everybody would go outside and start breaking windows. I don't see it happening, right? Unless they were coming here to eat us. Okay, sure, I'm going to riot then. But, you know, other than that, I think it would be the most important discovery we ever made, and it would change how we understand ourselves. But I don't see, you know, people have a lot going on in their lives. I don't think they need to riot because we've discovered life in the universe.
1: Yeah, and I think, and a lot of people I talk to bring up this idea that if aliens exist and they've been to this planet, and the fact that we've been untouched should give you a little bit of peace that we really don't need to riot because they would have done something by now.
7: Yeah, that's a good point. Right.
1: Logically speaking, I guess. I find that throughout the search, there's a lot of different ways you can search. And I find that you bring up the idea that we're doing what... Let me rephrase this. Are we doing the bare minimum when it comes to searching because of funding? Or do you think we're in a golden era of searching and we've never done more?
7: Both are true, right?
1: Oh.
7: We still... You know, the amount of money that we spend for space research is trivial compared to the national budget. Like, in general, you know, if you look up the total world budget for beer, it's like, you know, I'm not exactly sure the number, but I did this once. It's, you know, millions of times more, or thousands of times more than the budget to send a spacecraft to Titan, where we think there are hydrochemical oceans, you know? So that's true, that it's amazing that we spend so little given how important this question is. And then at the same time, it is the golden age. We have gotten further than we've ever gotten. We are, like I said, in the next 20 or 30 years, we're going to have real data. I don't know what the data is going to say, but we're going to have actual data to argue about on this problem.
1: Yep. I want to go back to the UFO thing because you mentioned it before that we would bring it up. So the government is going through some pretty big steps to try to disclose certain things that have been in their archives. Sometimes they're new things, photos, videos from military aircraft, drones from across the world, other governments involved with this sort of thing. When you find there's different claims of UFOs out there, how do you take those claims? Do you look at them in a scientific way? Do you dismiss them? How do you use those, if at all?
7: Yeah, so, I think, and I say this in the book, I think we absolutely should have an open, transparent scientific investigation of UAPs. Because, you know, there's enough that people have seen, and, you know, especially the pilots, that it needs a scientific investigation, right? And again, an open sign. And I'm all for disclosure. Like, the government, whatever the government has, let's see it. But I have to say, as a scientist, and again, I want to go back to that point about not fooling ourselves, because we human beings are so easily fooled, especially about stuff we want to be true. So the great American physicist Richard Feynman said, it's the stuff you want to be true that you need to be the most skeptical of, because we're so, you know, evolution programs us to be fooled. So, you know, when I look at the data associated with UFOs, you know, from a scientific point of view, there's just not much you can do with it, right? Because there's basically two things. You have fuzzy blob photos, right? There's lots of images or videos, and they're always fuzzy blobs. And then you have personal testimony. Sometimes from, you know, people like pilots who, you know, are obviously good, you know what they're doing. But at the same time, let's just take the personal testimony. You know, lots of evidence shows that personal testimony is the worst form of evidence. Because even if you want to say, I'm trying to tell you what I saw, they've been able to do lots of studies that show if you're excited, if things are happening, the thing you report often is not what happened, right? And, you know, they've done lots of studies on this. So personal testimonies, and it's great, I want to say it's great that the pilots now are free. There's no stigma to report. That is great. But it's just, as a scientist, you can't really use personal testimony. If a pilot says, I saw something make a right-hand turn, you know, at Mach 50, if you don't have an instrument showing that's true, then you can't do anything with that. And then there's all these images, and they're always fuzzy blobs mostly, right? And so there's no detail there. And also the image, you don't have the instrument that took the image. Like, when was the last time was that piece of that instrument was, when was the last time the software was updated? What's the history of this instrument? So, you know, sadly for me as a scientist, that data is just not useful. I can't do anything with it that will allow me to get to the next question. Right. Because in science, good data, quality data always leads to the next question, you know, and the next and the next. And so, you know, especially this data that's been getting dumped, I'm really looking for a lot more than more image, fuzzy blob images. We've had those since 1947. Right. We need real data. And that is what I'm hoping in the future will come out. But up to now, there's just not a lot for a scientist to work with.
1: OK, so. Let's say this. Let's say there is some data somewhere that you've been looking for that will get disclosed at some point. Would you be angry if they were holding back that information for decades, thinking, okay, we could have been so further along in our investigations in studying exoplanets if you would have just told us this 20 years ago? Would you be angry to find out they've been withholding something that's useful for you?
7: Yeah, I mean, like, you know, if the government... You know, some of the claims that have been made in the congressional testimonies have been, you know, explosive, right? That the government has, you know, spaceships in the, you know, garages and alien bodies in the garages. If that's true, come on, show it to me, right? But I have to say, I'm very skeptical of those claims because, you know, these guys are standing up and making these claims, and there's never the actual evidence, right? As I wrote a piece for The Atlantic recently. I'm like, all right, already, just show me the dang spaceship, okay? Can we just cut to the chase? But even before this, I'll tell you something I'm looking for from these data dumps. I don't want to see more fuzzy blob videos. I've seen those my whole life. If it's actually true that the government has spaceships and alien bodies, then there's got to be pages and pages, volumes of tests that were done on them, right? You know, we've all seen the movie. They wheel the body in and they're all the guys in the lab coats. So, you know, if I go to the doctors, right, and I get my blood work done, the next day on the online, I can see my blood work. And there's numbers there, right, for the oxygen content in my blood. Show me at least the data from those tests. And I feel like right now we've gotten past the fuzzy blob videos. Like, come on, show me the data. And if that doesn't come out, at some point, if that doesn't come out, then the whole thing starts to look like, you know, just it's been a lot of discussion, endless discussion that, you know, a circular conversation, as it's been called. So that's what I'm looking for. You know, if you can't show me the spaceships, at least show me the tests you've done on the spaceships, the data from those tests.
1: You know, and looking from within again, and I mentioned this before, I saw this Vice article and they're talking about this one podcast where they have a CIA whistleblower and they're saying that there's people within the CIA that have been going through the genetic data on 23andMe and Ancestry.com. People have been voluntarily, you know, trying to figure out their ancestry. So they upload a spit swab and they do a DNA test and they say, okay, you're from this region and you may be related to these people. But apparently they say that CIA is allegedly using this DNA that has been submitted in order to see if there's any anomalies there, kind of genetic anomalies that may not be from this planet, which is kind of interesting because I think it crosses over with the same thing you're saying. You're looking for anomalies when you're analyzing exoplanets. It seems like there's people doing research on all different ends of this that may come up with clues that you could use.
7: Well, again, I mean, if that were true, again, explosive claim, right? Explosive claim, zero evidence. So if that was true, holy crap, you know, that would be like, whoa, you know. But here's the thing about these, like, whistleblower and, the same thing that happened in the congressional testimony. You can find, going all the way back to the beginning of the whole UFO thing in the 1950s, reports by people who were intelligence officials, whatever, making claims that, like, oh, you know, the government knows, right? The government knows this, the government knows that. But, you know, when you ask for the real evidence of this, it's never forthcoming. And so, people have talked about the fact that, like, within the intelligence communities and the military communities, there's been a camp that has always been like UFOs or aliens. And there's always been a camp like that's crazy. And because it's been so long that what has happened now, this is one possible explanation for these kinds of claims. There's been this circular conversation, right? You now have like the third or fourth generation of people who are hearing from the third generation of people who heard from the second generation of people that the government has all this stuff, you know? And that, but nobody ever actually sees it. Nobody ever actually saw the spaceships in the garage. They just heard from a guy that there was. So that's why, you know, again, as a scientist, if you can't show me the actual physical evidence, I have to. You know, I am bound by the rules of this beautiful field called science, 400 years old, that has taught us so much. I'm bound by those rules to be like, look, man, if you can't show me actual evidence, then it's hearsay. And, there's not much I can do with it.
1: All right. Adam Frank is our guest. You can find him online in his book, The Little Book of Aliens. We'll take some calls after the break. Adam, are you ready to take some calls from listeners?
7: I am ready to take some calls.
1: I am excited for the next hour because I'm always excited to see what the listeners have to think of Coast to Coast AM. Don't go anywhere.

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1: Hey, Dad, your prescription will be ready in just a minute. Hey, Dad, your laundry will be ready in just a minute. Dad, your lunch will be ready in just a minute.
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4: Biden continues. I'm Deborah Valentine, Fox News. The U.S. continuing strikes against Iran after a second cargo ship was struck in the Strait of Hormuz. Fox's Chanley Painter reports from New York.
5: The U.S. and Iran trading new strikes overnight, testing their already fragile ceasefire. U.S. officials say they struck more sites around the Strait of Hormuz, citing continued Iranian aggression. The strikes targeted several Iranian military sites, including air defenses, drone facilities, missiles, radar, and mine laying capabilities. Tehran quickly responded, saying it launched missiles and drones at the U.S. assets in Kuwait and Bahrain. No major damage or casualties have been reported. The IRGC says the U.S. broke the ceasefire and could now end diplomatic talks. The escalation began on Thursday when Tehran attacked a cargo ship with a drone in the vital waterway. The U.S. responded with strikes on western Iran. Iran retaliated by targeting U.S. facilities in Bahrain and an oil tanker.
4: Bahrain and Kuwait said today that Iran targeted their nations with drone and missile fire overnight after new U.S. airstrikes hit Iran. Part of the new ceasefire agreement between Israel and Lebanon includes Hezbollah disarmament. Israel's ambassador to the United Nations, Danny Dinan, joining Fox News Live, explaining the agreement's implementation.
6: We need the Lebanese army to deploy and to assume those positions. So it will be a gradual process. And at the end of this process, hopefully, if the implementation will be successful, we will not see Hezbollah next to our border. That is the most crucial point for us.
4: The U.S. helped broker that agreement. Another candidate backed by President Trump claiming victory, Republican Congresswoman Julia Letlow, endorsed by President Trump, won Louisiana's GOP U.S. Senate primary on Saturday. She'll face Democrat Jamie Davis in November. 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
22: 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I have two kids and a wife to support, didn't know where to turn. I was going through a really bad phase in my life.

0: mentally and physically, I was just done. And I don't know where I would be without Paralyzed Veterans.
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1: 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And we're going to talk about some of the discoveries that have been made, or maybe discoveries yet to be made. 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I always look for new information. I always look for new things to talk about. Coasttocoastam.com is great because not only do we have our own articles, but if you scroll down a little bit, there's some links to articles written by other people, so you get a full scope of what's going on. And who knows, maybe one day we'll get that call from Adam. We got a big one. You're going to want me on tonight. And I hope that day is soon. All right, we'll open up the phone lines. You heard the phone numbers. Give us a call now. Line them up for Adam Frank. 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Don't go anywhere.
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0: And welcome back to Coast AM. I'm Ryan Recker. If you want to email, ryanrecker at coasttocoastam.com. I try to reply to emails during the break, and we have a couple of questions through there, too. Our guest is Adam Frank. You can find him online in his book, The Little Book of Aliens. Adam, are you ready to take some calls?
1: Sure.
0: So much going on in the world today. By the way, do you get a lot of people text messaging you every time there's a new development somewhere? I find that whenever there's something paranormal going on, I get a bunch of text messages. So I'm alerted to things quickly. I'm guessing similar things happen to you in this field.
1: People will email me with stuff, you know, but in general, I mean, right, there's just so much email going on. What I'm really looking for is I'm going through the scientific literature. That's because I'm a scientist, right? And so I'm always looking for new developments that sort of, you know, have data that I can use to do something with. So, yeah, that's pretty interesting because, you know, pretty much every day there's new scientific results being, you know, published.
0: So let's say you discover something and you publish it. Would that qualify you for a Nobel Peace Prize?
1: Whoever discovers life, you know, again, I'm a theorist. In science, there's theorists and observers. You know, observers are the people who actually look through telescopes. Theorists interpret the results. Whoever discovers life, that's a for sure Nobel Peace Prize. Like, absolutely.
0: Yeah, that's a shoo-in. Yeah, all right, let's take some calls.
1: Well deserved.
0: Let's go to a wild card line in Raleigh, North Carolina. Jimmy, you're on Coast to Coast AM. Go ahead.
2: Hi, Ryan. Hi, Adam.
1: Hi, Jimmy.
2: I have two major things I would like to comment on. Number one is what we wanted for disclosure has already happened, is that the government admitted that they know nothing about some of the things that happen out there, like the orbs, the lights, and all that. And we don't need the same liars who have told us that there's nothing to see out there, and anyone who believes in such things are lunatic fringe, and they deserve to lose their jobs because they are called crazy, and crazy are not allowed in, let's say, military and pilot profession, or in medical or any other professional career. And so what happened now is that we can talk about it without worry about losing our jobs, and we can find evidence and other things and don't have to worry about losing our jobs anymore. And some of those might be even be spiritual things. If you look at, say, things like Baba Vanga or Edgar Cayce, there are things that we cannot call human beings, and they only talk to us through a spiritual or whatever means, telepathic, that we don't even understand. And so we cannot even...
0: Yeah, Jimmy, thank you very much for the call. So, Adam, I'm going to take something Jimmy said there. Over your decades of research, do you ever feel like there was a point that there was a stigma in what you were researching? I know you're scientific in nature, but did you ever feel like, okay, other scientists, they're going to like look down on me for doing this type of research?
1: Well, there was. I mean, SETI, as I was saying, the scientific search for extraterrestrial intelligence was always kind of marginalized, right? It was always sort of like people did it. There were people, the heroes of the field, like Jill Tarter and, you know, Carl Sagan. They really had to put up with a lot of, you know, sort of sneering. And then eventually with the discovery of exoplanets and the scientific capacity to start seeing into the atmospheres of these planets, that stigma has dropped. And it's only really kind of in the older generation that people, astronomers, are still like, why are you studying life? Now it's recognized in astronomy that the search for life on other planets is one of the frontiers of the field, which is great. So, you know, it's really, there really has been a change in the scientific field about that. And I just want to say to the point that was being raised, I mean, I think it is great that the, you know, that there's, you know, the government discloses all these documents that they have. But I want to say there's a big difference between sort of like, you know, disclosing the documents, because it's clear that the government has been interested in this. And there's a difference between like not saying like, well, we don't know what this is, and then saying like, it's got to be aliens. Because here's something that's really interesting. You know, since the modern era of UAPs, which was like 2017 when that New York Times articles came out, there have been a bunch of, you know, scientific studies of the sightings that we have. And here's something people should really understand. 95% of those sightings have explanations. You can find an explanation, you know? So that leaves just like, you know, and those explanations are things like, you know, things in the sky. There's a lot of stuff in the sky right now. So first of all, the fact that 95% of these things have, when you really look at them, you can find an explanation, means the sky is not full of stuff that we don't understand. So now you have that 5%. Right? A few percent of that is stuff that, like, you can't even get started with an explanation, right? Because, you know, you ask somebody, like, well, what time of day was it when you saw what you saw? And they're like, I don't know. Where were you facing? I don't know. So you can't even start. Mm-hmm. So that leaves, like, about 3% now of stuff that really, it cannot be explained. That stuff, totally, we should study. And we should actually have the funding to, like, start our own investigations, because the old data just doesn't work. The old, you know, what you really want is you're in control of your observations. You know, you've gotten new data. You know what the instruments do. But again, even that 3% doesn't mean there's a big difference in saying, well, we don't know what it is, and we're being visited by advanced alien civilizations. So that's really where the science has to happen to sort of fill in that gap. And do, I think what we need is new data. That's what I say in the book. We need to build instruments that look at the sky so that we can get quality data and then try to answer the question.
0: Okay. Let's take another call, and let's do, how about a first-time caller? Brent is in South Carolina. You're on Coast to Coast AM. Go ahead.
3: Hey, good morning. Thank you for taking my call. How are you guys doing?
1: Good.
0: Great. Go ahead.
3: All right. So I was just calling. Back in 2018, I was on the International Space Station app, and it had like 12 or 13 cameras that were mounted on it. And back then, the app is different now, I guess. I know it changed back then. But it used to, the feed would cycle through all of the cameras. It would be on each camera for about a minute or two. And you're staring out into space, or you're looking at the space station, depending on where the camera's facing. But there was a little camera button on the app. If you liked what you're seeing, you just hit the button, take a picture. Now you've got that picture. So it's going through the pictures or going through the cameras, and then it goes to a camera where the Earth is in view. And there in space, there was this object. It looked like a worm or maybe like a snake kind of a shape. You know, it made sort of like a half a triangle was the shape that it was in. And me and my sister-in-law, we were looking at it, and we were like, look at this. What is this? Got to be something on the camera or some space trash or something like that. You know, it just looked very odd, but it looked sort of ominous all at the same time. And so then, you know, it cycles through the rest of the cameras. And when it comes back to that camera, it's still there, you know, and I took several pictures of it. And so the top half of the screen shows you the view from the camera. The bottom half of the screen would show you like a map of the Earth and show you where the space station was located at that point in time. And it told you the speed. And it was orbiting at 14,000 miles per hour. And whatever this object was, I don't know if it realized it was on camera. Maybe they were done looking at the Earth. I don't know. But this thing starts accelerating, starts moving away from the space station. Now, it doesn't change shape, doesn't straighten out or anything. It maintains its shape, but it takes off. I mean, this thing is getting smaller by the second. And I'm just boom, boom, hitting the button, taking pictures, you know, trying to catch as much of it as I can before it's gone. And then once And you know, if the space station is moving at 14,000 miles per hour, you can't really call this space trash because this thing took off faster than that, you know. But
0: okay, yeah. No, Brent, I see what you're saying there, but I want to make sure Adam has some time to respond. So that's, I mean, the International Space Station and NASA videos, that's pretty reputable. What do you do with that type of information once it's witnessed?
1: Well, you know, the fun thing is, you know, listening to the excitement in your voice, man, is that, like, this is how science begins. You saw something. You don't know what it is, right? And now, you know, you start the process of, you got to, you know, because, again, like, I keep emphasizing this idea we fool ourselves, right? There's a zillion different ways in which, you know, reflections in the camera, you know, maybe space junk. There's a lot of stuff floating around in space, whatever. You saw something. You were excited about it. You know, this is my whole career. I see something new, like, how do we begin to investigate these things in a way which we're not getting fooled, right? Because we're so easily fooled. And so, you know, I can't answer what that was because, you know, I wasn't there. I don't have the images. But I would say is, like, you know, what one has to do then is try and figure out, if you had that data, you know, is there anything I can do with this, right? Is there any way, is there anything I can do to analyze how fast was it moving? Which direction was it moving? Could it have been an optical, you know, something optical? So, but what I'm most, you know, so I'm going to tell you that in general, I don't think it was probably a space thing because, you know, the International Space Station has lots of radar on it, and they would have seen it, unless, you know, you think that the government's not telling us. But let's assume that's not true for a second, that, you know, the astronauts would have seen it. But the cool thing is your excitement about it, right? Because that's how science begins. It's like, you got to quit. You saw something. You want to know what it is. Now you got to ask yourself, how would we go about analyzing that so that whatever answer we get is A, public, right? Everybody can do the same analysis you did, and B, we're actually sure of that because science is public knowledge that has been vetted. And so, you know, that's the important thing for me. But I love the excitement in your voice.
0: Awesome. All right, let's go west of the Rockies. And Gene is calling in from California. You're on Coast to Coast AM. Go ahead.
4: Hello, Ryan. Yeah, I wanted to make a statement, and then I do have a question. Yeah, my statement is that and many people, you know, are thinking this way. It's kind of a naive way of thinking. It's just because they may be millions of miles of technology above us, and all that doesn't mean that they're spiritually above us, and or that they care about us or love us. You know, they may just want to use this planet for resources and minerals, and they don't care about us. So just to say, just as we use discernment when we meet other people, we need to do that with the ETs, too.
0: Okay. You said you had a question?
4: That's what I wanted to say, especially with the objections. And you'll never get that out of the government. But does he believe in that?
1: Sorry, I missed that.
4: Do you believe in the abductions that are taking place? And do you think that they should be talked about because they should be addressed? This is not being addressed.
0: Are you talking about the abductions of the scientific community? We've seen a lot of people disappearing, or are you talking about, like, alien abductions?
4: Alien abductions.
0: Oh, got it. Okay. All right.
1: Adam. Yeah, you know, from my point of view, from the scientific point of view, again, it's personal testimony. Like, there's just not a lot a scientist can do with personal testimony. So, you know, I would never tell somebody that something they said happened to them didn't happen to them. I can't do any, you know, what I'm interested in as a scientist is public data that I can do something with investigation. So, you know, in general, there's nothing that a scientist can do in terms of, you know, corroborating or not corroborating, you know, the alien abduction thing. But I do want to actually speak to your point about the, you know, the intentions of aliens, because, you know, this is something, you know, our job is to think about the trajectory of civilizations, right? What is the trajectory and the trajectory of evolution, right? And one thing that's really interesting to think about, you know, it's so hard for us to get out of our heads, right? About, we just think that aliens are going to be like us, you know, they're going to look like us. They're going to have intentions like us. And I think, you know, if you really want to think about this field systematically and get out of your biases, you have to recognize that alien minds might be entirely different, right? They may not even have anything like the intentions that we have, or, you know, which is why a lot of the narratives I find about when people think about UFOs as being aliens, it just often for me, it sounds like a Hollywood movie script, right? Because I think, you know, and the idea that aliens would come here for our resources, why would they come here for our resources? They can get the resources they need on almost, there's planets everywhere. Water is everywhere, right? They wouldn't need to travel across the entire, the depths of interstellar space to get water. So that's like a narrative that I often find like, you know, we need to sort of think this through more. I don't think aliens would need to come here to get water or titanium, or that stuff is free everywhere in every solar system.
0: Yeah, but have you ever been to a restaurant with good water and you just kept going back to the same spot? There's something nice about, we might just be the spot with the good water. Which, by the way, you were a scientific advisor on Doctor Strange, the Marvel movie. Is that right?
1: Yeah, I was.
0: That's pretty neat.
1: Best job ever. And I'm a huge Marvel fan. So that was what was really beautiful about that. I grew up with Marvel comics, you know, like Spider-Man and the X-Men. Every week I would go down there and get the... So when Marvel called, I was like, oh my God. You know, I like to say it was the third best thing that ever happened. Because obviously, you know, meeting my wife and then my children. But after that, being the advisor for Doctor Strange was the best thing ever.
0: So you're saying the top three in no particular order.
1: Yeah, top three.
0: But, okay, yeah, top three. One quick question, because we're got to go to break here soon. But with the James Webb Telescope and some of the observations you can get from that, some talk about how much better readings you can get since it's outside of our atmosphere. Let's say Elon Musk sets up a moon base. Would you encourage him to put, let's say, some satellite instruments on there? Would you get a better reading if it was on the moon as opposed to in our orbit on Earth?
1: Well, it depends on what the wavelength is, because different, you know, if you're doing optical, you know, if you're looking at the light our eyes, it wouldn't, you know, that doesn't really matter. Like being, you know, out at the moon versus being in high Earth orbit, that doesn't really matter. But radio, like there's a lot of plans already to put a radio telescope on the far side of the moon, because right now we use radio for so many things, human technology, cell phones, etc., that it's actually gotten hard for radio telescopes to sort of operate cleanly. So there are plans already, NASA plans, to build a radio telescope on the far side of the moon, which would not have radio interference going on. So yeah, definitely, you know, having the moon could be a great place to do certain kinds of astronomical observations. How cool would that be
0: would
1: to have
0: be
1: an
0: neat.
1: Observation on the far side of the moon, right?
0: I know. It would be nice. If they were looking for broadcasters, perhaps on the moon, I think we can send our signal up there and broadcast it to the universe. That might be a fun thing. I think you'd want to be on that night if there was a first broadcast.
1: I think we do need to be careful. I am of that, you know, sort of camp that like, maybe we shouldn't be announcing we're here. Like, hey, we're here. We're tasty. You know, I think one should be careful. I don't know if we should be beaming our, you know, our existence into the universe.
0: Wait, how do you know we're tasty though?
1: I'm saying they might think we're tasty. We don't want to tell them that we're tasty.
0: Adam Frank is our guest. You can find his book, The Little Book of Aliens. Very popular book. Everymansuniverse.com. You can find him online there, too. And if you have a question or a comment or an observation or anything, really, we're going to take more of your calls after the break. Feel free to email me. I have a couple of questions there I haven't gotten to yet. Ryan Recker at coasttocoastam.com. Would like to see those? Because we only have another half hour with Adam Frank next on Coast to Coast AM.

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1: And we have another half hour with Adam Frank. 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I find that at times a lot that you can drive around and flip through the radio looking for things to listen to. I get that. I do that all the time, too. But sometimes you're like, man, I wish I could listen to the end of that interview. I didn't get to listen to all of it, and it was really good. Well, become an insider, and that's the way you do it. You can find info right at coasttocoastam.com. So our guest is Adam Frank. We're going to continue with him. And your comments or questions, feel free to give us a call now. With the phone numbers you just heard, we'll take those next on Coast to Coast AM.
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7: Yep.
1: Perfect. Let's go to the wild card line. Jim is in Delaware. Jim, you're on Coast to Coast AM. Go ahead.
8: Hey, Ryan. So all this talk about disclosure, I've been thinking. Yeah, that George had a guest on like this. That once he seemed to look to extraterrestrials to save humanity from nuclear annihilation. He even mentioned the missile silos that have been shut down with UFOs over top of it. I can't help people like that. There's more people like that that would rather believe that than the return of Jesus to Earth. What do you think?
1: Okay. Well, thanks, Jim, for the call. I don't know if the two are necessarily one and the same. I think when you're looking at this into space to try to find evidence is different than theorizing what a perhaps visit would entail. I think that one doesn't negate the other. I don't think, let me ask this to you, Adam, because it kind of brings up some questions because people wonder with their faith how it could be shaken. And you alluded to this, I guess, in the first part of the interview where, you know, people wonder if aliens did show up, would we start looting and breaking windows? I don't necessarily believe that would happen. And I don't think it would shake too many people's faith, but I know you're not looking at it that way, but do you have any thoughts on it?
7: Well, I do think about that. I do think about, you know, sort of the effect of learning that we're not the only form of life in the universe. Because I think it would be profound. Like, you know, right now, as far as we can tell, you know, from the evidence we have, we're an accident. And I mean by that, what I mean by accident is that, like, you know, there's all these planets and we're the only place that life is formed. And the reason I emphasize this is just that life is unlike any other physical system in the universe. Like, you know, black holes are awesome and weird, but they don't compare, you know, to a cell. Because life is creative, life innovates, life, you know, is the only system, physical system that creates new things. So, you know, knowing that we're not the only time it's happened, just finding one other example of life in the universe would then tell us really by logic that there's lots of life. Life is everywhere. And that would tell us that we're part of a community of life. And I don't think it would shake anybody's religion, right? Religion is, you know, human religions are very malleable. They're very flexible. They have always adapted to new information, you know, and people's spiritual inclinations, you know, are not really about, you know, new scientific data. Most people have spiritual inclinations because of their own interior lives. So that's why I don't think, you know, I mean, religions will do just fine if we find it'll adapt. It'll take that information in and change how it views the universe. But I don't think that it's going to end religions by any stretch of the imagination. I think that's been a weird narrative that we've had that just I don't see any evidence for that.
1: Yeah, I don't necessarily know if it would adapt per se, but I think it would raise a lot of questions for spiritual leaders, and I'd be curious to see how they'd answer it.
7: Yeah.
1: And they keep saying, like, with this disclosure stuff, oh, a bunch of, you know, spiritual leaders have been briefed on it because it's going to, you know, their congregation's going to have a hard time grappling with this. We haven't seen any of that yet. I sometimes you can't really believe the headlines you see. Let's go, how about to the first-time caller line, and Edward is in California. Edward, you're on Coast to Coast AM. Go ahead.
9: Hey, how you doing, fellas? Ryan, Adam. Hey, thanks for taking my call. I just wanted to see if Adam had ever heard of...

0: nurse. I heard somebody describe quite the way what I've experienced before. And it's crazy because I've actually seen it on multiple occasions with several other people. It was like a flaming ball in the sky, like a fiery ball that just kind of hovered. And when it would move, it would just kind of stop on a dime. But as it would start to move, it would be almost like a slight trail to it. And then it would stop, move into a different direction. And then it's funny that the last caller brought up religion because, like I said, I've seen it on multiple occasions. I was actually at work. And one time when I showed it to a coworker, the guy literally dropped to his knees and put his hands up and thought it was like the second coming of Christ. Anything ever experienced like that, or not experienced, but ever hear of anything described quite that way?
1: You know, when I've heard lots of different kinds of descriptions of people, things people see in the sky. And again, you know, since I'm not there, there's not much I can ever do about it. And of course, what is required, right? So you could actually, this is what's great. The government now has, you know, a website where you can go and say, look, this is my sighting, and you can put in the details. And, but you got to give details, right? Like, what time of day was it? Which direction were you facing? What colors did you see? Because all of those things will help people sort of understand whether or not, like, oh, okay, we can explain this. And that's why I make this point. In general, 95% of the time, it's like, oh, yeah, okay, because you were facing that direction, because it was, you know, 3 a.m., sure, that was, and there was a sort, we can see there was a storm system that day, you know, that may have been this particular atmospheric phenomena, or, you know, or it'll fall in that category if we can't explain it. But, you know, but what's lovely now is that there is a place that you can go and report this and give as much detail as you can, and that will help people be able to see whether it's in that 95% of the categories. We're like, yeah, we do know what this is, or whether it's in the other category.
2: Great. All right, let's go west of the Rockies with Robin, who's in New Mexico. Robin, you're on Coast to Coast AM. Go ahead.
3: Hello?
2: Yep, we got you, Robin. Go ahead.
3: Okay. Hi. I was just going to ask Adam his opinion because he touched base with it on the other caller in regards to the scientists who are missing.
1: Yeah, you know, I have to say, I've looked into this. This is one of these things, I'll just tell you, there's this, you know, we live in a weird world. None of these things are connected at all. Like, some of these are years old. Some of these aren't scientists. They're not even scientists. They were, like, you know, people who worked, they were a secretary at the Los Alamos. Like, this is one of these weird things where, like, the modern world concocts, you know, narratives that just have bear nothing. Some of them are scientists who had nothing to do with, you know, anything related to UFOs, you know? You know, there was one guy who was, you know, who was a plasma physicist, you know, who was murdered by a colleague, you know, had nothing. So there's really, as far as I can tell, there is like zero to this. This is like something where people took a bunch of completely unrelated events stretching back years and have made a narrative out of it that we're supposed to be concerned with. So at least from my perspective, I really don't see anything going on here.
2: No. Okay. Very interesting. Thank you, Robin, for the call. It makes headlines, though.
1: I know. That's the interesting. So, Robin, right. Rob, I understand why Robin, you know, is responding to that because it's been making headlines. But yeah, it just, there really doesn't seem to be anything on this.
2: Yeah. And I think about the movies, television shows where there's always a cork board and photographs and push pins and red yarn. And you're connecting a bunch of things that may or may not be connected. I get that, though, but it is strange. Some of the cases, though, it might not be all of them, but some of them you wonder because people have stories that they would not disappear without telling their families. That doesn't make sense. There's some of them that just I can't explain. But maybe it goes back to your 95-5% thing. 95 can be explained, 5% can't. And I don't know if we'll find an answer for those 5%. Let's go up to east of the Rockies, and Suzanne's in South Jersey. Go ahead. You're on Coast to Coast AM.
4: Hello. Hello. Thank you, Ryan. Thank you, Adam. This is a very exciting evening with Adam, and thank you for your dedication and passion, because this is really a passion of mine forever. Lots of experiences with aligning with questions and getting answers, but I was compelled to call because the one lady that called in and she asked you about the alien abduction issue. And, you know, and Adam responded and said that they really don't need our resources in the physical way, which, yeah, that's probably true. But not in the physical way, but in the spiritual way. Maybe they want our humanity. Maybe we are their resources. Why are they coming from wherever they're coming and taking us? For what? If all of the resources that they had to get here, they have and they have available, why us? So that mm-hmm. brings me to the other point that Ryan, you just brought up about spiritual leaders. Well, I've been doing a spiritual practice for 57 years. I'm an avid actual proof scientific mind person, but I also believe that there's a foundation in our spirit that is more powerful than we have been dumbed down as humanity for aeons. And we're in a new age now, an age where we want the truth and we want the facts, ma'am. And we have to put our Sherlock Holmes hats on and we have to do it ourselves. We have to become whole human beings, totally. Mm-hmm. Spirit, mind and body. We are in control. I'm a light worker. I work based on a spiritual law that is in a Buddhist philosophy. The Buddha is a teacher of the law, by the way. He's not a messiah. He's not a god. He's a teacher. He is a human being who taught us that we have the tools, which is our voice, to tap into the light we have, which is Nam Myoho Renge Kyo. When we say those words, that frequency is the sound of light. We open this potential. And I'm saying this because I really respect the people that are dedicated like Adam, because I'm dedicated in my own way as well, too, to reach the young people. I work at a university nearby around okay. young people. Well, they want answers. They want the tools. But the point is that you will get the answers when you tap into okay. the light. And that's a law of the universe that can be proven. You want proof?
1: Right.
4: I just mentioned it. Research,
1: Susan, so a couple things. First of all, go Jersey. I'm from Jersey. I'm from like the Newark area. I'm up from Belleville. And also, what are we doing awake so early? But finally, so, you know, I've been a Buddhist practitioner. I've been doing Zen. I've been doing contemplative practice in the Zen tradition for 30 years, which is a long time to stare at a wall. So, you know, I have great, I'm not one of these scientists who's like, oh, spirituality is stupid. You know, I mean, my spiritual practice is very important to me. And one of the things I love about, you know, practice, contemplative practice in the Buddhist tradition is it's very empirical in the sense that, you know, I have the experience when I'm sitting, you know, of the focusing of attention and such. So I'm very open to, dedicated spiritual practice. But just as sort of yeah. the one point you're making about like, why are they here in us? What I always want everybody to be careful of is making narratives about what aliens want or don't want, because this is the beauty of thinking about other kinds of life is like, you really have to understand that alien minds, the kind of mind that would evolve from a different evolutionary lineage, could be nothing like our own, you know, could have nothing, you know, and that's probably more likely than they're like us, you know. And so mm-hmm. one should be careful about not, you know, sort of taking, especially because we're so influenced by science fiction, and being really open to the fact that, like, actually, we have no idea what aliens might want. And so, you know, the narratives we have about they're here to do this or that, I think we should just be very suspicious of our own sort of anthropomorphizing about what some other civilization that developed on some other planet would look like, which is why in general I'm kind of skeptical. I come from a skeptical point of view of us being visited. I'm more likely, there's probably alien life out there. It's out there, you know, on their alien planets. That's where I come
2: from. Yeah. Let's do a couple of quick hits to try to go through some of these emails just real quick. Is AI helping you?
1: Yeah, AI. Wow. We could talk about AI for a long time. Yes, AI is definitely helping me. AI is amazing when it comes for doing science. I got to say, it is. I love it. On the other hand, you know, AI is also, it's messing with civilization in a lot of dangerous ways. So I just had to put that in. But yes, AI is super helpful for the, in multiple different ways for this kind of project.
2: Okay. Can the existence or the understanding of the existence help us in our daily lives? So sometimes you accidentally stumble upon something scientifically. It could be used for medicine. Is anything that you're researching, could it be used to help humanity other than recognizing that something else is out there?
1: Will practical things from this? Yes, in the sense that we have to develop all kinds of new powerful technologies, you know, for doing this. We have to build new kinds of detectors. We have to build, you know, the computer software that can sort through a trillion different signals. So yes, always with science, when you push the frontier of science, there's always, feedbacks, you know, or there's always gifts. That's why you should put support science, because it just gives you, it's a gift that keeps on giving. So yes, in that way. But most importantly is it brings you wonder, right? What we really need in our lives is wonder. And science is this beautiful way of being able to look at a leaf that you've seen 10 trillion times. And when you learn about photosynthesis, you can stare at that leaf for an hour and be amazed.
2: Another question, one said, is it even possible to have life without water, carbon, or the sun?
1: Probably not the sun. You definitely need some energy source. And a lot of it. Though you could get that maybe from, you know, the planets have radioactive cores, radioactive elements in the core. Carbon and water and carbon, like, the thing is, if you were start from scratch, if you were like, oh, I want to build something called life that does things life, you know, you look at the periodic table, you'd probably choose carbon, because carbon is just, carbon bonds so beautifully. It's so, pardon my language, promiscuous, you know, in its bonding that, yeah, you'd make your biological machines, the, you know, that's the, I want to be careful about that metaphor, but you'd build your biology out of carbon, and water is such a good solvent. But there are other options, and nature is more creative than us, and we need to be recognized that we need to pay attention to those other possible options.
2: All right, so the website, everymansuniverse.com. 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Adam Frank, thank you so much for tonight. I really enjoyed it.
1: Oh, it was a real pleasure. Thank you.
2: That's something I think I'm going to have to go sign up for now while I'm thinking about it on everymansuniverse.com, weekly newsletter. Well, that'll do it for Coast to Coast tonight. I always have a great time spending it with you, and if you want to reach me after the show, Ryan Recker at coasttocoastam.com, or I'm on social media. Just do a quick search for Ryan Recker on Twitter, at Ryan Recker Radio on Facebook. Another place to go. So many people to thank. Adam Thompson, Gina Silvetti, Michael Cosio, Dan Galanti, Donna Walker, Tom Danheiser, Sue Trankus, Bill May, Sean Lottasewer, Lex Lonehood, my mentor Phil Tower, and of course the legends that make it all possible, Art Bell and George Norrie, and you. Hope to connect with you here soon. Have a great night.

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1: Well, Jason, I've got to tell you, you're pretty much everything this company is looking for in an entry-level candidate.
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1: Biden continues. I'm Deborah Valentine, Fox News. The U.S. continuing strikes against Iran after a second cargo ship was struck in the Strait of Hormuz. Fox's Chanley Painter reports from New York.
2: The U.S. and Iran trading new strikes overnight, testing their already fragile ceasefire. U.S. officials say they struck more sites around the Strait of Hormuz, citing continued Iranian aggression. The strikes targeted several Iranian military sites, including air defenses, drone facilities, missiles, radar, and mine-laying capabilities. Tehran quickly responded, saying it launched missiles and drones at the U.S. assets in Kuwait and Bahrain. No major damage or casualties have been reported. The IRGC says the U.S. broke the ceasefire and could now end diplomatic talks. The escalation began on Thursday when Tehran attacked a cargo ship with a drone in the vital waterway. The U.S. responded with strikes on western Iran. Iran retaliated by targeting U.S. facilities in Bahrain and an oil tanker.
1: Bahrain and Kuwait said today that Iran targeted their nations with drone and missile fire overnight after new U.S. airstrikes hit Iran. Part of the new ceasefire agreement between Israel and Lebanon includes Hezbollah disarmament. Israel's ambassador to the United Nations, Danny Danon, joining Fox News Live. He explains the agreement's implementation.
3: We need the Lebanese army to deploy and to assume those positions. So it will be a gradual process. And at the end of this process, hopefully, if the implementation will be successful, we will not see Hezbollah next to our border. That is the most crucial point for us.
1: The U.S. helped broker the agreement. Another candidate backed by President Trump claims victory. Republican Congresswoman Julia Letlow, endorsed by the president, won Louisiana's GOP U.S. Senate primary on Saturday. She'll face Democrat Jamie Davis in November. She defeated State Treasurer John Fleming. 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

Nebraska to Maryland, Alaska to Florida, this is American Radio Journal. On this edition, the Social Security Trust Fund is headed for insolvency in about 6 years. What can be done to head off a devastating cut in benefits? Charles Blahaus from the Mercatus Center at George Mason University is here with some answers. The Save America Act remains bottled up in the U.S. Senate. Scott Parkinson from the Club for Growth has the real story on a maneuver which could get the legislation over the finish line. Which of our nation's founding fathers had the biggest impact? Eric Boehm of Reason Magazine is here with his pick.

0: And at one time, the Sunday newspaper was a family staple. Sadly, no more. Dr. Paul Kengor from the Institute for Faith and Freedom at Grove City College has this week's American Radio Journal commentary. I'm Loman Henry, and welcome to American Radio Journal. The Social Security Trust Fund is rapidly approaching insolvency, so what can be done to prevent that? We turn to Charles Blahas. He is a senior research strategist at the Mercatus Center at George Mason University and previously served as special assistant to President George W. Bush and as executive director of the President's Commission to Strengthen Social Security. Charles, welcome back to American Radio Journal. Charles, we are going to focus more on what needs to be done, but just so our audience can understand the not only the scope, but the significance of the problem, where do we stand with Social Security and how much more time we have before the system becomes essentially insolvent?
1: Well, we have a big problem and we are definitely running out of time to solve it. I would say that the amount of time we have is much less than you would think by just looking at the insolvency date, right? It's kind of like you go to your doctor and your doctor says, well, you've got a terminal disease, and by my calculations, it should kill you on such and such a date in 2033 or 2032 or 2034. What matters is not the specific date that he is or she is predicting, but rather whether you're treating the disease and whether there's still time to cure it. And we are getting past the point where it's curable simply because there's been so much delay and the problem has metastasized to a point where it's extremely difficult to resolve.
0: And that date looming, what, around 2031 or so, assuming nothing changes?
1: The trustees tend to refer to Social Security in shorthand by its hypothetical combined trust funds, which is kind of a fiction. The trust funds that Social Security has, it has two. Legally, they're separate, but to simplify, they tend to refer to them together. And in combination, they would be insolvent in 2034. Now, the earlier one, the Old Age and Survivors Trust Fund, that's what people think of as the retirement trust fund. That is projected to be insolvent in 2032. But again, that doesn't mean we have until 2032 to solve the problem. By then, the goose is basically cooked.
0: Well, what we're going to want to try to do, as you pointed out, is try to cure the disease rather than wait for the fatality to occur here, which, by the way, would be a significant cut in benefits for recipients. You have advised presidents. You have advised the Social Security system for many, many years now. I'm sure you've come up with some ideas as to what can be done to put Social Security back on sound economic footing. So from your point of view, what steps do we need to take and how quickly do we need to take them?
1: Well, we need to take them as soon as possible. And I think the steps we need to take include a little of everything. We're going to have to moderate the growth of benefits. The formula in current law that automatically increases benefits each year is faster than you can sustain within a stable tax rate. That's been the main problem for a very long time. At this point, you probably can't solve it all by slowing the growth of benefits. You're going to need some additional tax revenues and some adjustments to eligibility ages as well. I think the main thing I would emphasize is that we've gone past the point where someone's subjective preferences matter all that much. So, for example, if you'd asked me this 30 years ago, I would have been able to rely on my subjective policy preferences and said, well, look, I would prefer that we not raise taxes to deal with this, but we can fix this with just a tweak to the rate of growth of benefits, and it would be pretty painlessly dealt with. But we're past that point, because if you look at the numbers now, if you say, well, suppose you'd rather do it by raising taxes, well, you'd need an increase in the taxes it's collecting of about one-third relative to what it's collecting now. Now, even the most left-leaning hypothetical Congress isn't going to be willing to raise taxes overnight, the payroll tax amount, by over a third. And similarly, on the benefit side, you need the equivalent of a 30% across-the-board cut in all future benefit claims. Now, even the most fiscally conservative Congress isn't going to be willing to cut benefits 30% across the board for everybody, rich and poor, starting tomorrow. So all the changes right now, they're so big that you just can't get them done in any realistic way by just relying on one lever or the other. So regardless of what your particular preference is, and I have mine, and everybody has theirs, we're going to have to do a little of everything.
0: And what would be your preference?
1: I would first preface this by saying, I think we need a system that's fair. And you want a system that is treating people born at different times in comparable ways. Right now, part of the problem we have is under current law, if you're a boomer, if you're of the boomer generation, if you're a Gen Xer, then on average, you're taking more out of the system than you're putting in. The benefit formulas are promising more to you than your own tax contributions can finance, compounded by interest. Whereas if you are someone younger, coming into the system for the first time, if you pay everything promised to the boomers and the Gen Xers, there's only going to be enough left for you to pay about 85 cents left on the dollar, right? So if you try to fix this problem just by raising taxes, if you're just raising taxes on people coming into the workforce, you're going to pile on the injury on the generations who are already getting treated worst and let off the generations who are already getting treated relatively better. So I think it's very important, just from a generational equity standpoint, that we address the growth of benefits. I can't see any way that you come up with a generationally fair solution unless you have some of that. Right now, the current benefit formula is pegged to grow each year with the national average wage index that tends to run about 1% faster than price inflation on average each year. Now, if you compound something so it's growing 1% faster than inflation year after year after year, that adds up to a lot of compounding over time. And that's one of the big reasons that we have a shortfall. So that needs to be slowed down. Another big reason we have a shortfall is just demographics, right? We're living longer lives. We've got the baby boom generation, a big birth rate generation on the retirement rolls. We've got more people collecting benefits for longer fractions of their lives. The system has not remotely adjusted for these demographics, right? When Social Security was first established, you couldn't collect benefits till age 65, and we didn't live nearly as long. Now we collect benefits as early as age 62, and we're living a lot longer, right? So we've got to start adjusting that back in the other direction, or otherwise it's just not going to be realistic.
0: When was the last time that there was any increase in the Social Security payroll tax?
1: It's been a long time. Basically, there was an adjustment in 1983. Now, technically, that was an acceleration of a previously enacted increase, right? So they put a schedule to increase the payroll tax to 12.4% in law before, and then when they were hitting the wall in 1983, they had to accelerate that. But that's the last time we made a significant change to it.
0: We have been talking with Charles Wahlhaus, who is a senior research strategist at the Mercatus Center, which, of course, is located at George Mason University. Charles, tell us a little bit about the Mercatus Center. Also, we've only barely touched the surface of this issue. You've written extensively on it. Where on the web can folks go to learn more?
1: Well, you can go to Mercatus.org, MERCATUS.org. And we are a research center, academic research center, that is connected to George Mason University. And our stock and trade is basically, we have a lot of scholars who are devoted to advancing classical liberalism and studying the interrelationship between classical liberal principles and real-world challenges that we face. I work on a lot of federal budget issues, reflecting my background with the National Economic Council and the White House. But we have scholars dealing with it with a wide range of both economic and social issues from a classical liberal perspective.
0: Charles Wahlhaus of the Mercatus Center. Charles, as always, thank you for being with us.
1: Thanks for having me.
0: Scott Parkinson at the Club for Growth. He does keep an eye on major developments, major legislation that is before the Congress of the United States. We're going to talk a bit about that and some upcoming primary elections with Scott Parkinson. Scott, great to have you back.
1: Thanks for having me, Loman.
0: The Save America Act, Scott, it has been a major focus for President Donald Trump, certainly the conservative movement. It is the marquee legislation we'd all like to see get done, but has been sort of hung up in the U.S. Senate. We're seeing some maneuvering over there. Can you bring us up to date on where the Save America Act stands?
1: Well, first, let me just tell you guys what the Save America Act is. The bill passed the House of Representatives, was introduced by a conservative champion, Chip Roy, and what the bill did was it provided for a requirement on voter ID in federal elections, as well as ensuring only U.S. citizens could vote in those elections. And so we passed that bill. President Trump said, hey, you know, here's some other popular 80-20 issues. Why don't we add in a prohibition on mail ballots? Why don't we add in a prohibition on transgender surgeries for children? Why don't we protect women in sports? And the bill got sort of loaded up a little bit. But the primary provisions have always been U.S. citizenship and voter ID for the Save America Act. And when we had this Votorama a few weeks ago in the United States Senate, there were some senators that wanted a show vote, and they wanted to show that this Save America Act could not pass. And so it was offered as an amendment, and it received 48 votes, and it went down. And it went down largely because of those additional provisions that were added from mail ballots, transgender surgeries, and protecting women in sports. I think those are common sense policies. However, it did go down in the Senate. And so Mike Lee said, well, hang on a second. That's not the exact bill that passed the House of Representatives. And the main criteria that we're looking for are those first two provisions with U.S. citizens voting and also voter ID. So he offered an amendment, and it got 50 votes. J.D. Vance would have been the tiebreaker, but this was all done through reconciliation. So the vote was set at a 60-vote threshold.
2: for over 7 months. We've been talking at the Club for Growth alongside Mike Lee in the United States Senate about this idea of the talking filibuster and basically forcing Democrats to total exhaustion. And when they're no longer filibustering the bill, you can actually move to final passage when nobody is left to speak. This is different than the cloture rule, where you basically end debate with 60 votes. That's not what we're talking about doing. We're not trying to end debate with cloture. Instead, we're trying to end debate with exhaustion. This was the precedent prior to the cloture rule in the United States Senate that the United States of America operated under prior to the 1920s. And the cloture rule was then again updated in, I think, the 1960s. So the Senate has sort of operated under these different rules of what is known as the filibuster today with the cloture rule and what the filibuster was when the founding of America and the United States Senate was sort of less hyper-partisan, less red team, blue team, and more about this idea of debating policies on the floor, not sort of what Mike Lee calls the zombie filibuster where nobody is even there talking about the bill. And more recently, the United States Senate Republicans, they do a weekly lunch. And it's been widely reported that during a weekly lunch recently, a lot of these senators got really mad at Mike Lee because he's been fighting so hard to try to pass the Save America Act and got John Thune out there on TV saying, we don't have 60 votes for this thing. We don't have any Democrats that want to vote for it. Well, we understand that. But we do have 50 Republican sponsors, and we have J.D. Vance sitting in the presiding officer's chair as the president of the Senate, and he can actually break that tie and get this bill signed into law. The problem is doing this method of exhaustion would be hard. And it's only been done more recently with the Civil Rights Act. And I think that there would be a watershed moment here in the United States Senate where the American people would tune in to a real robust debate on voter ID and ensuring that our elections have integrity, providing for only U.S. citizens to be able to participate in those elections.
0: Well, we'll see how all this plays out. Meanwhile, as we look ahead in the month of July, we have one state in particular that has an interesting primary election. Can you briefly fill us in on what to expect in Arizona?
2: There you've got Congressman Andy Biggs against Congressman David Schweikert. Biggs has been supported by Club for Growth PAC. He's endorsed by President Donald Trump, and he also has sort of a local endorsement that matters. The TPUSA group that Charlie Kirk founded has been strong supporters of Andy Biggs, and they're based out of Arizona. And so Andy Biggs is going to run away with that election here coming up in a couple of weeks at the middle of July, July 21st, I believe. And we're really excited about that because Biggs is somebody that's had 100% on the club scorecard. He has been just a tremendous leader in the House Freedom Caucus. He even was the Senate president in the legislature in Arizona before he came to Washington, D.C. So he's got that experience. And sometimes takes that strong experience when it comes to being an executive. And that's what the governor of Arizona needs. And so we're taking on Katie Hobbs, and we're going to make sure that Andy Biggs wins on November 3rd, despite the fact that Arizona is a toss-up state, despite the fact that we've lost repeatedly to sort of these socialist Democrats that are a wolf in sheep's clothing. They try to pretend like they're moderates, but they do anything but govern and legislate like moderates.
0: Scott Parkinson at the Club for Growth. Scott, a little bit more about the club, please.
2: Well, we are based out of Washington, D.C. We're united in the idea of economic freedom and liberty and opportunity. And if you want to learn more about the policies and candidates that we're supporting in 2026, visit us at clubforgrowth.org, where you can sign up and become a member for free.
0: Scott Parkinson at the Club for Growth. As always, Scott, we greatly appreciate your being with us. Thank you.
2: You're welcome.
0: America has many famous and impactful founding fathers, but Eric Boehm of Reason Magazine says one stands out above them all. Eric?
3: Who was the most exemplary founding father? Is it George Washington, the victorious general and reluctant political leader? Maybe Thomas Jefferson, the spirited philosopher who put America's ideals down on paper. Maybe it's Samuel Adams, the rebel who helped ignite the push for independence. It's a fun debate to have because there's really no right answer. Or maybe there is. Hi, folks. I'm Eric Bain with Reason Magazine. We're just a few weeks away from the 4th of July and the 250th anniversary of the signing of the Declaration of Independence. And in the spirit of that important anniversary, we at Reason put together a really special issue. If you're a subscriber, it's already arrived in your mailbox. And if not, well, you'll be able to check it out online in the coming weeks. I think my favorite part of this issue is a debate among several staffers about who is the most essential, the most American, the most important founding father. You can check out my colleagues' answers to that question at Reason.com. But I've got the microphone here, so this is my opportunity to make the case for my guy, for Benjamin Franklin, a man whose life was so extraordinary that he'd be remembered, he'd be worth remembering, even if the American Revolution had never happened and we were all sipping tea on July 4th and not caring about the date at all. So let's begin at the beginning. When Ben Franklin was just 17 years old, he did the most American thing imaginable. He ran away from home. Franklin left Boston. He abandoned an apprenticeship and he headed south to Philadelphia under the laws of the time that made him technically a criminal and a fugitive. He arrived in his new city with little money, few connections, and no guarantee of success. But what he did have was a curiosity, an ambition, and an almost boundless belief that things could be made better. And that optimism would become the defining characteristic of his life. Franklin found work in a print shop, but he didn't stop there. While he was still a young man, he gathered friends and acquaintances into a discussion group that came to be known as the Leather Apron Club. They met to debate ideas. Science, philosophy, ethics, politics. But the remarkable thing is that they didn't just talk, they acted. The members of that club helped establish Philadelphia's first lending library. They organized the city's first volunteer fire department. They created institutions to improve the lives of ordinary people. Today, I think we too often assume that every problem requires a government solution or maybe a major corporation or a billionaire philanthropist. But Franklin's example suggests another possibility. Sometimes people can just do things. You just get together and get stuff done. And that mindset followed Franklin throughout his whole life. He became a successful printer and publisher. His Poor Richard's Almanac became famous throughout the colonies for its practical wisdom. In publishing it, Franklin became a sort of American Aesop. And the sayings from Poor Richard's Almanac still carry a lot of meaning. Don't throw stones at your neighbors if your own windows are glass. Wish not to live long as to live well. Franklin understood that flourishing societies are built not only on laws and institutions, but on personal responsibility, on character and common sense. He understood that public liberty relies on private virtue. And while many founders are remembered, understandably, for their contributions to politics, Franklin's achievements go far beyond government. He was an inventor, a scientist, a writer, an entrepreneur, and yes, occasionally a politician and also the country's first postmaster general. Now, when you think of Ben Franklin, one of the first images that probably pops into your mind is that of him flying a kite during a thunderstorm, trying to understand electricity. Historians actually debate whether that famous experiment ever actually happened, but there's no question that Franklin was fascinated by electricity and he was eager to understand the natural world around him. His work helped lead to the invention of the lightning rod, a simple device that has protected untold numbers of homes and churches and public buildings from devastating fires. Long before Franklin helped to build a nation, he was helping people protect their property from the dangers of nature. So his legacy isn't only a political one, it's a scientific one, an economic one, a civic one. In many ways, Franklin embodied the spirit of the Enlightenment, the belief that human beings could improve their world through reason and experimentation and cooperation. It's that same spirit that animated the American Revolution, too. Franklin, I think, embodied so much of what his country aspired to be. And one reason why Franklin is so compelling to me is that he's somebody who never finished learning. Even later in life, he remained fascinated by new discoveries and emerging technologies. At age 74, he wrote in a letter that he sometimes regretted being born so early because it meant that he would miss out on scientific advances of future generations. He even speculated about technologies that might someday allow people to move massive objects through the air with ease. Imagine that. A man born in 1706, imagining a future that sounds surprisingly like modern aviation, maybe even space travel. But that's who Franklin was. He was someone who was not looking backwards. He was always looking ahead. And that optimism extended beyond science. It shaped his views about society and human progress. Now, Franklin was not a perfect man. Like many figures of his era, he carries contradictions. He owned enslaved people earlier in his life, but later he became an advocate for abolition. I think that's really meaningful. It shows how his views evolved, his understanding deepened. What stands out to me about Ben Franklin is not that he was perfect, but that he was someone who was always trying to change and learn and grow. In our own time, I think it's easy to become just consumed by politics, the daily arguments, the endless headlines, the constant sense that everything depends on who wins the next election. But Ben Franklin's life puts everything in a different perspective. Yes, politics mattered to him. Of course, politics were important. They were important then, they're important now, but it was never the whole story. The libraries mattered, the inventions, the scientific discoveries, the businesses, the civic institutions, the friendships, the conversations, the experiments, the acts of creation, all of those things mattered too. If you had to sum all of this up in one sentence, I think I would say that Ben Franklin was an optimist. The same momentum that caused him to run away from home when he was 17 years old also animated the civic institutions that Franklin helped create and the nation that he helped to found. Franklin didn't always have it all figured out, but he never stopped trying. He was endlessly curious, and he invited others to chase that horizon, too. Franklin reminds us that history isn't driven only by governments. It's driven by people who decide to build something useful, people who remain curious, who keep learning, who look at an imperfect world and choose optimism over cynicism. And on this 250th anniversary of America,

0: I think that's a message that we could all keep in mind. For Reason Magazine, I'm Eric Bame.
1: There was a time when the Sunday newspaper was a highlight of the weekend and brought families together to read everything from news to comics. Sadly, it is a lost tradition, as we hear from Dr. Paul Kengor of the American Spectator on this American Radio Journal commentary.
2: I recently had a strange experience. Speaking to my college students, I received a room of blank stares when talking of the Sunday paper. I was lecturing on Cuba, with the subject being an infamous page one Sunday news story on Fidel Castro in the New York Times in February 1957. The story was notorious for how it had sugarcoated Fidel Castro and resurrected his movement. Castro is another topic, but as for my students, I try to convey to them how influential the Sunday newspaper was. That fact elicited more curiosity than what I said about the Cuban dictator. I explained the Sunday paper to them, or I tried to. I might as well have been describing a flying saucer. As many listeners here know, once upon a time, the Sunday paper was a staple of American life. My dad usually picked it up on Saturday evening or early Sunday morning, driving to the local grocery store, the Giant Eagle or Foodland in my neck of the woods, to pick it up with maybe some donuts. Sometimes we grabbed the paper after Mass on Sunday. On Sundays, there was usually a line at the express lane of folks nabbing the paper from stacks piled up in grocery carts in front of the registers. The black and white paper was striking for its color on the outside, namely the comics section, typically led by Charles Schulz's Peanuts, Bill Keane's Family Circus, or Bill Watterson's Calvin and Hobbes. For the record, though Peanuts was and remains a classic, especially the Halloween and Christmas TV specials, which my family and I never miss, the comic strip stopped being funny, well, sometime probably during the Lyndon Johnson administration. Nonetheless, it was a good feeling to see Peanuts every Sunday morning. You didn't miss it. You always read it. Family Circus was almost always funny, an insightful look into the mirth and quirks and madness of everyday family life. As for Bill Watterson's Calvin and Hobbes, what can I say? It was a masterpiece. Sheer brilliance. Watterson's work was a genius. The comic section was just the opening of the Sunday paper. I'm curious, do young people today even read comics anywhere? Inside the Sunday paper were inserts of all sorts, from Parade magazine to the indispensable TV guide. There was the likewise indispensable classified section, crucial to anyone job searching. There was the opinion commentary section, filled with editorials, op-eds, and local and syndicated columnists. There was the sports section, featuring on-site reporting of local beat reporters, plus columnists who offered commentary. I would often cut out with scissors photos from Pittsburgh Pirates and Steelers games. I also remember filling out and mailing in a box poll that had readers pick winners of football games. You could win a cash prize. So you would take the Sunday paper in hand and you'd pull it apart right away. Dad would read one section in his chair. My mom would read another at the kitchen table with her coffee. And a sibling would lay in the living room floor perusing another. All were engaged in the lost art of reading from a hard copy printed text. Ah, yes, the good old days. There's much more I could say about the Sunday paper, but alas, I'm limited in time and space. And that itself serves to contrast what a magnificent production the Sunday paper was. It surely comprised 100,000-plus words of text, which would be about the length of a 300- to 400-page book. One marvels at the manpower that went into this weekly effort. And one marvels, too, at what today's generation is missing. Their Sunday reading is their phone. Text messages, news alerts, and notifications, and whatever the blasted algorithm dishes to confirm their biases. To be sure, many newspapers still offer a Sunday or weekend edition, but sadly, too many young people are unaware of it. It's their loss, and it's a loss for our culture. 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

0: from Myersdale to Wellsboro, Waynesburg to Williamsport, this is Lincoln Radio Journal. On this edition, the Spring 2026 Keystone Business Climate Survey found businesses across the Commonwealth are struggling with inflation and having difficulty finding employees. Greg Moreland from the National Federation of Independent Business is here to discuss. What happens when parents take their sick baby to the hospital and suddenly lose custody without a warrant or court order? Kathy Hoekstra from the Pacific Legal Foundation has an American Heroes look at one such case. And both Congress and the state legislature are on the brink of passing legislation that would increase costs for taxpayers and consumers. Emily Bry from Americans for Prosperity Pennsylvania has this week's Lincoln Radio Journal commentary. I'm Loman Henry, and welcome to Lincoln Radio Journal. We'll get to Greg Moreland from the National Federation of Independent Business in just a couple of minutes, but first, news headlines from patownhall.com. Perhaps few issues have spawned more hysteria and disinformation than the proliferation of data centers. One of the biggest talking points used by opponents of data centers is that they consume excess amounts of water. In addition to the fact most of America does not face a scarcity of water, data centers account for less water usage than is used annually for watering golf courses, filling swimming pools, watering our lawns, or even irrigating watermelon patches. The Committee to Unleash Prosperity conducted the research and produced a graphic showing that all of the above consume more water than data centers, an inconvenient fact for data center opponents. Pennsylvania's withdrawal from the Regional Greenhouse Gas Initiative, or REGI, has spawned a boom in new gas well drilling. The number of new wells drilled in the state during the past year rose from 309 in 2024 to 444 in 2025. As a result of the new wells and higher prices, the amount paid by gas companies into the state's impact fee fund increased by $244 million in 2024. Those funds are then distributed to counties and municipalities and to defray the cost of certain state agencies. Pennsylvania House Democrats have voted to slash education funding. The House Education Committee voted to cut funding for Pennsylvania's Tax Credit Scholarship Program, which has proven to be popular among donors and provides a considerable funding source for a wide array of educational options for K-12 students across the Commonwealth. The proposed cut of $100 million would reduce funding for over 30,000 students who depend on that program. All Democrats on the committee voted to cut education funding, while all the Republicans opposed the measure. Read about all things Pennsylvania at patownhall.com. The Spring 2026 Keystone Business Climate Survey found the owners and operators of businesses throughout Pennsylvania reporting the state's business climate is getting worse. A number of factors play into that perception. Greg Moreland is Pennsylvania State Director for the National Federation of Independent Business. He is here for a look at the state of the Commonwealth's business climate. Greg, welcome back to Lincoln Radio Journal. Greg, as we look at the Spring 2026 Keystone Business Climate Survey, there's one question that we have asked in every survey since we started taking this survey about 20 years ago. And we always ask if the respondents, who are people, by the way, who are the owners, the CEOs, the managers, the people who are actually doing business in Pennsylvania, we ask them if business conditions are getting better or worse. This survey in particular seemed to be very negative on business conditions. Are you experiencing that as you go around the state?
1: We are. We're seeing business owners in different sectors having different issues. There's a lot going on in the world today that has an impact on the economy and the state of affairs for nearly all businesses. And so I think a lot of businesses right now are struggling with some higher prices. They are struggling still with inflation. They still can't get the employees that they need, the qualified workforce. And so there's a multitude of different reasons, I think, that some business owners are a little bit more pessimistic than others. But I think generally speaking, businesses are doing okay, but they aren't necessarily thriving right now. And so I think if we could unlock some potential for them to just operate their businesses as they see fit, without government interference, I think that would go a long way in their trajectory.
0: It's interesting. Affordability became a big issue in last November's elections in New York and Virginia and some of the other places that had major elections. And so the focus got placed on that. But if you look at this question and the number of people responding who say that business conditions in Pennsylvania have gotten better in the last 6 months is only 11%. And that's down from 18% 6 months ago. So Do you see that despite the focus on affordability, we have some things that are still not quite headed in the right direction?
1: Yeah, I do. I agree there. It's hard to say whether these folks are seeing these issues more as federal or state issues. I think Pennsylvania has a long way to go to make ourselves more business friendly. And the General Assembly isn't necessarily working in that direction. Federally, there are a lot of things in limbo, and there was a long government shutdown. There's the Iran conflict. We're still dealing with a lot of inflation, and a lot of the price of gasoline and fuel has drastically increased. And so I do think 1 out of 10 businesses is saying that things are going to get better. That's a very pessimistic way of viewing things, but I think ultimately it's a very realistic way to view things in this climate.
0: Yeah, conversely, it's something like 43% expect things to actually get worse. Now, this survey, by the way, was taken during the mid to latter part of May, so roughly about 4 or 5 weeks ago. A lot of things have changed since then. Most notably, we have had, at least at the time of this recording, we have an agreement to bring about an end to the conflict in Iran and a reopening of the Strait of Hormuz. So there has, as we speak, been somewhat of a rally in the stock markets. There's been a decline in the per barrel cost of oil. But we did see that big spike in gasoline and diesel had an enormous impact on business.
1: Absolutely. Gasoline and fuel is involved in every aspect of our lives, right? Nothing moves from one location to another without energy. And when energy costs are going higher and the demand is higher, but the supply is limited, those prices do increase. Hopefully, now that we have seen a resolution to the end of the Iran conflict, I think we will start to see those fuel costs, that pressure alleviate, the fuel costs to come down. Hopefully, that will lead to more business optimism, that will lead to businesses being able to not increase their prices, maybe keep them the same and or lower them if they did increase them to accommodate for the spike in fuel. But when you're thinking about all the tractor trailers we see driving on the highways each and every day, well they're all operated by fuel. And when the cost of that fuel to get a product from place A to place B goes higher, then the overall cost to the consumer has to go higher to accommodate that. And so hopefully that pressure will be alleviated and we'll see some relief there at the pump.
0: In terms of inflation, Greg, of course, during the 4 years of the Biden administration, inflation over those 4 years cumulatively went up by about 24-25%. It did come down at the start of the current Trump administration, but now, in the last couple months, largely due to that war, it has ticked back up. And we're seeing over a third of the businesses saying that inflation is having a significant impact. What impact do you see inflation is having on small businesses and their efforts to not only operate with a profit, but maybe expand a little bit?
1: Yeah, small businesses really don't like to raise the price of their goods and services because it drives consumer behavior and it drives them away. But when there is inflation, they don't have any other avenue to go but to raise prices unless they want to eat that cost and receive fewer funds at the end of the year. And quite honestly, small businesses operate on such a small margin of profit that they don't have the ability to just absorb higher costs of goods and services. And so inflation is a real issue. I think most people are viewing inflation through the lens of energy costs and fuel and gasoline, and that may have had a heavy sway on the respondents' positions there. Again, like I just said, hopefully we'll see some relief at the pump there, and people's perspective on inflation will slightly go down because they are seeing some relief.
0: We are talking with Greg Moreland, who is state director of the National Federation of Independent Business here in Pennsylvania, taking a look at the overall economy in Pennsylvania and the results of our most recent Keystone Business Climate Survey, which, by the way, you can read the numeric results of that at lincolninstitute.org. Now, Greg, we have seen a decline in recent surveys of concerns over government regulations. This is other factors have been more predominant, but somewhat limited, even though we frequently look at the federal and the state government. Counties and cities can have an impact on regulation as well. For example, in Allegheny County, there's a proposal to give 18 weeks of paid family leave. Can small businesses absorb the cost of a regulation of that sort?
1: I have already had numerous NFIB businesses in Allegheny County reach out to us and say if this policy goes into effect, they will go out of business. They won't even wait for the cost to hit them when an employee has to go out. They will start closing their doors immediately and start moving operations elsewhere. I had one company owner say that he is looking to get his business to a certain valuation, and then he is selling it, and then he is moving to Florida, where he thinks there's a little bit more freedom to operate a business. 18 weeks of fully funded paid leave for an individual is unconscionable for a small business owner. Many business owners in the small business sector have about 10 employees. That is what our average member at NFIB has. So when you lose one employee for over 4 months and have to fully pay them, find a replacement, pay that person as well. You're paying two people to do one job. It is not a good policy. There's a reason that the federal government, when they enacted FMLA, the Family Medical Leave Act, realized that businesses with fewer than 50 employees cannot accommodate that such a policy. And so they made the policy of FMLA only effective for folks that and businesses that have 50 or more employees. This policy would go all the way down. If you employ one individual, this policy would be mandated upon you. It's really a shame. Employees are an employer's best asset. They want to work with those individuals on a leave policy and whatever it might be, but they need the flexibility to do so for whatever works for that business. A one-size-fits-all approach does not work. It'll never work, and it's only going to hurt the small business community.
0: There continues to be a push in the legislature to increase the state's minimum wage. That would also have a big impact on small businesses. Our survey found that most businesses these days are paying well above minimum wage because you just can't, as you've pointed out, get employees to work for that. So the free market has already pretty much dealt with that issue. But there still are some minimum wage jobs. Would that have an impact on certain businesses if that were increased?
1: Oh, absolutely. The rhetoric that we hear and the false story that we hear that it's a single mother with two children dragging her kids around to both of her minimum wage jobs is simply a fairy tale. It does not exist. I have given my email address and my phone number out many times and said, if you are one of these workers and you cannot get out of that position, please give me an email, give me a call. I will help find you a job that pays you a little higher. Our argument at NFIB is that no small business should go out of business due to labor costs because the government imposed a mandate upon them. If they pay $7.25 and no one applies for their jobs and they cannot operate their business and go out of business, that is on the business owner and that was a business decision on their behalf, not a forcible mandate from the government putting them out of business. You know, recently last week, I just testified before the House Policy Committee on child care. And my daughter is turning two here soon and she goes to a child care facility 5 days a week. We pay a certain amount of money to go to that facility and it's not cheap. Right. But in talking with the child care administrator there, I asked about this exact question. What would happen if minimum wage increased? She told me they'd go out of business. Out of business. 82 kids would be out of their child care facilities because they don't have the staff. The staff would leave. They don't have the ability to increase those folks higher than around the $15, $16 range. And so there would be no compensatory increase where they would get bumped to 21, 22. Nope. They would actually keep them at the same rate because it would be higher than minimum wage, but it's right around that minimum wage. So they would keep them there. Those folks would leave. The employees would leave for other jobs that pay a little bit higher, offer insurance, and the childcare facilities would slowly close their doors after years and years of serving their communities.
0: Well, there are real world implications and impacts to all of these policies. We have been again talking with Greg Moreland, State Director of the National Federation of Independent Business for Pennsylvania. Greg, give us your website because there's a lot of information related to what we've talked about on your website. And also tell us a bit about what NFIB does.
1: Yeah, NFIB.org. We are a national nonprofit, nonpartisan organization. We represent small business owners. And our mission is to see that our business owners can own, operate, and grow their businesses as they see fit, free of intrusive government interference. We solely are dedicated to looking at policy and advocating for those business owners in Harrisburg and Washington, D.C.
0: Greg Moreland from the National Federation of Independent Business, Pennsylvania. Greg, thank you for being back with us.
1: Thank you, Lennon.
0: Kathy Hoekstra from the Pacific Legal Foundation is here to talk with the parents whose children were taken from their home by authorities in the middle of the night without a warrant or court order. They were subsequently cleared of any wrongdoing and are now fighting back in federal court. Kathy?
2: The Constitution says your home is your castle, and if the government wants to get in, it needs a warrant. But what if the government ignores that promise and takes your children from your home and whisks them away in the middle of the night? No emergency, no danger, and no warrant. Hi, everyone. I'm Kathy Hoekstra with Pacific Legal Foundation, and this is American Radio Journal. Joining me today are Josh Sabe and Sarah Perkins, husband and wife raising two beautiful little boys, and they're American heroes who lived that nightmare, and now they are fighting back. Josh and Sarah, thank you so much for being here.
3: Thank you.
4: Yeah, thanks for having us.
2: Well, this all started in 2022. You were temporarily living in Massachusetts, Sarah, while you were working on your PhD from Brandeis University. And a trip to the emergency room for your baby's fever suddenly triggered this hostile, aggressive child welfare investigation. You were sent home from the hospital, but just 36 hours later, at 1 o'clock in the morning, the State Department of Children and Families officials with that office arrived with police and with no warrant, no court order whatsoever, literally took your children. I want to start off by asking how that moment or those horrible moments changed your lives or affected your lives as a family and American citizens.
3: I think certainly for me, I just always assumed the system worked. You know, it wasn't perfect, but it generally works to keep people safe and families and children protected. And I think I felt in a visceral way the sentiment that I think Ronald Reagan said of there's nothing so terrifying as hello or the government, we're here to help. I think I have a lot of hope that there are constitutional protections and they're real and that they matter. But I think it was.

0: extraordinarily devastating when they felt pretend.
1: Yeah, I think there's some real irony in the fact that we were in Massachusetts, which is where, you know, they had argued against the general warrant, right? Where British officers could just go into your home whenever they want to and look for anything at any time. And that was one of the big things that really led to the revolution. And so the rejection of the general warrant, and that was really crystallized in our constitution, that the government does not have a general warrant. They can't just go into your house. They can't just demand you hand over your kids because they're the government, and that they must have a warrant. And so there's real irony that in Massachusetts, that's really no longer the case, particularly with DCF or CPS cases. They most of the time go into houses without warrants. And I think that's a terrible betrayal of our constitution and individuals' rights, and often done in the name of we're helping the children. But the people that normally help children are families, not the government.
2: Right, right. Absolutely. And you, fortunately, you were able to mobilize not only yourselves, but family members and in very, very short order. You thought to get your kids back, and you did. Your family, you reunited your family. The investigation eventually was dropped. You guys were completely exonerated and your case permanently dismissed. And you moved to Idaho, where you're residing now, and sort of moved on with your lives. So why not just end it there? What made you decide to fight back with a federal lawsuit?
0: Yeah. So shortly after our family was reunited, our story was covered in a Washington Post article, and it received lots of coverage and attention. And I remember the week that it was published, we got phone calls every day, so many phone calls every single day from parents saying, "Where? How do I get my kids back? They came and they took my kids and we did nothing wrong and they're gone." So I don't feel like it was some sort of heroic thing, or I certainly don't feel like a hero, but it did feel like it was like ethical and moral obligation to try to do whatever we could.
1: I do think we feel like it's our responsibility to fight back as citizens of the country where something like this has happened, to not allow the government to do this. This is simply inappropriate. A government's not allowed to behave this way, and we're not going to let it.
2: Yeah. And I mean, government, we're not saying that government shouldn't work to prevent, you know, child abuse or remove at-risk children from truly abusive homes, but the government must adhere to its lawful obligation so everybody can feel safe and secure in their own homes. And so with free representation by PLF, you filed a federal lawsuit arguing that the officials behind this experience violated the 4th and 14th Amendment protections against warrantless search and seizure. But convincing the court of this does take time. Your case has been an arduous one. I know that with the depositions, with the discovery and all of that, it has been very time consuming and no small thing to have going on while raising a family and living busy lives. What has this legal journey been like for you, and what's kept you going through it?
1: I think it has been long. You were right. I was deposed for 9 hours, Sarah for a long time as well.
0: While we were being deposed, they had me watch the entire 40-minute video of the removal that we had captured on our cell phones during the depositions. And most of that video is my little 3-year-old boy screaming, begging to stay home. Afterwards, they asked if I wanted to take a break. And I said, no, because I felt like this is why we're here. That video is precisely why we're here. I was terribly pregnant during the depositions. And it was like, there is no other place that I want to be right now than to be talking about this egregious act that traumatized my child and my family in innumerable ways and continues to traumatize families all across the United States. This matters. This case matters. And whatever good comes from it, I hope will be a step towards security and preserving the constitutions for so many families for whom that is not happening right now.
2: Yeah. As the legal battle continues, your love for all of your children and your principled courage are an inspiration for so many. And I hope that the folks listening to this will be just as inspired as all of us are. Sarah Perkins and Josh Sabe, thank you so much for sharing your story with us today. And you can learn more about this case and all the work we're doing at Pacific Legal Foundation at pacificlegal.org. I'll be back next month with another courageous American hero. I'm Kathy Hoekstra for American Radio Journal.
3: Pennsylvania's legislature and the U.S. Congress are moving legislation that would benefit big labor unions but hurt consumers and taxpayers. So says Emily Bry from Americans for Prosperity Pennsylvania on this Lincoln Radio Journal commentary.
4: Pennsylvanians are still facing a cost of living crisis. If you've been to the grocery store lately or paid your electric bill, you already know the truth. Pennsylvanians are still paying too much and getting too little. Families are looking for relief. Small businesses are looking for room to breathe. Local governments are trying to stretch every taxpayer dollar they have. So what is Harrisburg doing? Instead of lowering costs, cutting red tape, and making it easier to build, some lawmakers are pushing Senate Bill 908, a bill that would expand Pennsylvania's prevailing wage act and make taxpayer-funded projects more expensive. Supporters call it protecting workers. In reality, it's a cost hike that passes the burden on to taxpayers. Senate Bill 908 takes the prevailing wage system and stretches it beyond the job site. It reaches into off-site custom fabrication work, the shops and businesses that make certain non-standard materials or parts for public projects, and drags them into the same government wage mandates, paperwork, and enforcement process as on-site contractors. Harrisburg would not just regulate what happens on the public work site, but would reach back into private shops and tell employers how work tied to a public project has to be paid, tracked, and reported. Who benefits from a deal like this? It's certainly not the taxpayer, nor the small local contractor trying to compete. It's not the borough, township, school district, or county trying to get the most out of a limited budget. The winners are the big, politically connected, unionized contractors that can absorb the compliance burden and use government rules to box out smaller competitors. When government picks winners in the marketplace, taxpayers always lose. Prevailing wage mandates already inflate the cost of public projects. They reduce competition. They make it harder for small and independent contractors to bid. They force local taxpayers to pay more for the same road, the same roof, the same building, the same repair. Every dollar wasted on a government wage mandate is a dollar that cannot be used to fix another bridge, repair another school, improve another water system, or lower the pressure on property taxpayers. This is the bigger pattern we are seeing from Harrisburg and Washington. More mandates, less choice, more bureaucracy, less competition, more government interference, less opportunity. Look at the Faster Labor Contracts Act in Washington. It's the same bad idea. Government stepping in between workers and employers and taking power away from the people closest to the workplace. The Faster Labor Contracts Act would impose federal timelines on first contract negotiations. If workers and employers do not reach a deal fast enough, the process can move to government-directed mediation and then to a three-person arbitration panel that can impose a binding contract for 2 years. There is nothing pro-worker about taking decisions away from workers and employers and handing them to federal bureaucratic processes or outside arbitrators. Real pro-worker policy means letting people choose. It means making it easier to grow a business, hire workers, complete projects, and raise wages through productivity, not through political favoritism. SB 908 and the Faster Labor Contracts Act come from the same mindset. Politicians know best. Government should set the terms, and taxpayers or employers should just pay the bill. At a time when families are still squeezed by years of inflation and higher costs, our lawmakers should be focused on affordability. They should be removing barriers to building, cutting red tape, expanding competition, and protecting taxpayers. They should not be expanding outdated prevailing wage rules. They should not be helping special interests rig bidding process. They should not be making public projects more expensive. Workers do not need bureaucrats or arbitration panels making decisions for them. They need freedom, flexibility, and opportunity. Tell your lawmaker to reject these costly ideas by heading to afppennsylvania.com. This is Emily Bry, State Director with Americans for Prosperity, Pennsylvania.
3: 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The Lincoln Radio Journal is produced weekly by the Lincoln Institute of Public Opinion Research, Incorporated. The Lincoln Institute is completely funded through the generosity of individuals, corporations, and philanthropic foundations, including the Allegheny Foundation of Pittsburgh, the Houston Foundation of Coatesville, and the Pennsylvania Manufacturers Association, all of whom have helped to underwrite the cost of this program. Lincoln Radio Journal is a trademark of the Lincoln Institute of Public Opinion Research, Incorporated. 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From the Frederick W. Anton III Center in Harrisburg, I'm Loman Henry. 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
6: Biden continues. I'm Deborah Valentine, Fox News. The U.S. continuing strikes against Iran after a second cargo ship was struck in the Strait of Hormuz. Fox's Chanley Painter reports from New York.
7: The U.S. and Iran trading new strikes overnight, testing their already fragile ceasefire. U.S. officials say they struck more sites around the Strait of Hormuz, citing continued

0: aggression. The strikes targeted several Iranian military sites, including air defenses, drone facilities, missiles, radar, and mine laying capabilities. Tehran quickly responded, saying it launched missiles and drones at the U.S. assets in Kuwait and Bahrain. No major damage or casualties have been reported. The IRGC says the U.S. broke the ceasefire and could now end diplomatic talks. The escalation began on Thursday when Tehran attacked a cargo ship with a drone in the vital waterway. The U.S. responded with strikes on Western Iran. Iran retaliated by targeting U.S. facilities in Bahrain and an oil tanker.
1: Bahrain and Kuwait said today that Iran targeted their nations with drone and missile fire overnight after new U.S. airstrikes hit Iran. Part of the new ceasefire agreement between Israel and Lebanon includes Hezbollah disarmament. Israel's ambassador to the United Nations, Danny Dinan, joining Fox News Live, explaining the agreement's implementation.
2: We need the Lebanese army to deploy and to assume those positions. So it will be a gradual process. And at the end of this process, hopefully, if the implementation will be successful, we will not see Hezbollah next to our border. That is the most crucial point for us.
1: The U.S. helped broker that agreement. Another candidate backed by President Trump claiming victory, Republican Congresswoman Julia Letlow, endorsed by President Trump, won Louisiana's GOP U.S. Senate primary on Saturday. She'll face Democrat Jamie Davis in November. 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
7: 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Along with Kevin, getting to spend some time with you today. My name's Sari, and we're going to get into Kevin's pillar planning process. This is something that will potentially help you get to and through your retirement. That's what we're here to talk about. So going to give you a number in just a few minutes for you to be able to give us a call and set up a time to talk with Kevin. And I was reading an article recently, and I came across this term, Kevin, called holistic planning. It's pretty much what you're already doing. It's the things that we talk about every week with the pillar planning process, but this just kind of puts a new name to it.
8: Yeah, we've been doing it for 37

0: years, and we started out doing what most people do, is just they focus on their money. There's more to it in retirement than your money. Your money's important, and we focus on your money heavily. But at the same time, we look at things holistically. You know, how many times have you heard me say you've got to look at everything with a wide-angle lens? And we don't just look at the money, because looking at the money can have some issues down the road. We had two doctors come in here last year. They worked with somebody that just looked at the money. Somebody didn't understand taxes. And they both took out large sums of money to buy property or do something with, and on top of their income. And it caused them, and they were both over 65, that caused them some huge tax issues. It caused them to have to pay more money on their Part B premium, their Medicare premium. They were both paying close to $700 a month instead of $202.90, because nobody gave them any counseling on what can happen. You want $300,000? Here you go. And too many times we see that the advisors aren't telling their people about taxes. They're not allowed to address taxes. They're not allowed to address anything, any legal concepts or anything like that.
1: What do you mean allowed to? Like, who would stop them from doing that?
0: They work for big box houses, big nationwide advisory firms. You know, we're independent. We work for our clients. We do what's best for them. And what's best for them may not be what they come in here thinking is best for them. We educate them on all these different topics. You know, our pillar planning, that was created over 27 years ago. And we put it together in a process. And it's called the pillar planning process. We start out talking to people about what is important to them. I have to know their wants, needs, desires, goals, and concerns. I have to get to know them. And if somebody offers you a 45-minute consult, well, you're going to get 45 minutes worth of basically maybe them telling you where to put your money.
1: Like a sales pitch, it kind of sounds
0: basically,
1: like.
0: Basically, yeah. We get to know you. I mean, you know, people bring in, they'll put their statements in front of me. I say, we're not going to go there yet. They'll throw their tax returns in front of me. No, not yet. We spend the first 45 minutes to an hour and a half getting to know you. We ask questions that you've never thought of before. And the biggest one is, what's important to you? It's open-ended. People come at it from all different angles. Everybody has a different importance.
1: So let's say if you and I were sitting down for this first initial meeting, and I said to you, Kevin, what I really want in life is to be able to retire early. Where mm-hmm. would that lead the conversation then?
0: You know, what does retirement look like to you? What would it take realistically? I'll have to throw that in there. What would it take for you to retire dollar-wise per month to pay your bills, have a little left over to maybe have an extra, you know, increase in your lifestyle? But what's the two numbers? What would it take to pay your bills and exist? What do you need every month, no matter what, to pay the necessary bills? The second number is, what's your lifestyle? What realistic lifestyle do you want to achieve? What's that number? How much is that per month? And then we say, okay, how much do you have? How much have you saved so far? When are some of these bills going to be paid off? When's the mortgage going to be paid off? When's your car going to be paid off? Do you usually drive your car for a long time, or when the warranty's out, you get a new car? So I want to dig deeper into your answer. So what does retirement look to you? What do you want to do? What kind of vacations do you think you're going to take? What are you going to do to fill your time? What's your purpose going to be in retirement? Most people's purpose is their job. Like me, I've been doing this for so long. This is me. And we just have a passion about doing it. I love to educate people on things we've learned that they're not getting currently. And whenever we do our workshops at the college, we can only do a couple of them a year because people appreciate the information we're giving them. Most of them want to become clients. We'll do two workshops at a time, usually 1 week and one the next week. We'll do two total. And that'll give us about 4 to 6 months worth of work. And it fills our schedule. You know, we're booking out a month and a half because People want what we have to offer. So the pillar planning is what they're looking for. They're not looking for just money advice anymore. They're looking, I want to know about what am I going to do with this money? How can this money create income for me if that's what you need? There's a lot of maybes that are going through your head that are causing you confusion that is probably causing you to procrastinate. Paralysis by analysis a lot of times. But I know if I get too many things, we're remodeling our kitchen right now. I've got so many projects. We haven't even started mulching. And we got so many things going on. Where do I start?
1: So I'm going to just pause for just 1 second here, Kevin, because if someone's feeling like this about their retirement, especially if they're sitting 5-10 years away from that age that they know they want to step away from work and step into something else, I want to make sure that they can give you a call right now and start having these conversations and giving themselves enough time to get their pillar planning process together. So 724-618-3619. If you call that number, you can set an appointment right now to sit down and speak with Kevin Bach and Integrity Retirement Solutions about your future and these things that you want to do and how to get there. 724-618-3619. And the website, easy to remember, integrityretirementsolutions.com.
0: So going back, we talked about paralysis by analysis. What I think is like we get too many things that we have to think about, and we don't know where we're going to go, what we're going to do. I've got a lot of things around the house. Where do I start? What am I going to do first? So eventually, because of, I joke around, I say I have adult onset ADD. If you get so much on your mind that you can't think about where to start, so you never start. That's why I think people procrastinate getting things done. And if that's you, give us a call and get on the schedule and see if we're a good match for you. We don't take everybody as a client. And I hope you don't take anybody as an advisor. But you have to look for somebody that is going to meet your wants, needs, desires, and goals. They talk about more than just your money. That's what we found people want. That's why we came up with a pillar planning. We talk about the income. How can you create income? How can we make it tax favored? Is there anything we can do to reduce taxation on your income, especially if you're a high income earner? What can we do? You know, we've got a client in here right now. We're talking about, you know, charitable planning and replacing that money with life insurance to go to the kids tax free. Life insurance is the best thing to give your kids. It's better than money. It's better than assets. It's better than something coming from a trust. Life insurance goes clean, privately, and tax-free. Nothing, zero taxes if it's done correctly and your total asset base is under $30 million.
1: Which is probably a few people that are listening to the show right now.
0: Well, yeah, most of the people I'm talking about are going to fall in underneath that bracket, I would assume. Income. Then we talk about your assets. And realistically, your assets are more than money. So then from assets, you know, we had somebody who had 10 rental properties. And by looking at the deeds, we found out that three of them were done by a different attorney that screwed up the deed. And if this guy passed away, his wife would have to go through probate to get those back in her name.
1: Oh, and you want to explain to people why probate is such a bad word?
0: If it was set up correctly, it would just pass easily right to the spouse, the surviving spouse. If you don't, it's going to go through the will, which the will is there that to make sure everything's handled the way you want. But the courts get involved and the attorneys charge a fee to handle it. So if you can get out of that, if you can avoid that just by having the ownership of property reviewed by a qualified real estate attorney, qualified, I say that a lot. We work with some that are very deep into real estate, estate planning, and business law. That's all they do. So, you know, the assets. Then we talk about taxes. Taxes you have to talk about in income. Taxes you have to talk about in assets. Taxes you have, of course, talk about in taxes. Taxes we talk about in healthcare. That's the pillar number four. And healthcare is more than what Medicare plan do I want. It's how am I going to pay for the care needs as I get older. 70 to 75% of us are going to need to pay for long-term care in retirement. You know, we have homeowners. We have car insurance. We have an umbrella policy. We have all these different insurances that maybe 1 or 2% chance we're ever going to use it. But we're talking a 70 to 75% chance that you're going to need it in retirement.
1: It also could go back to the original question when I asked you if my main goal was to retire early. Insurance becomes a big part of being able to do that in this country.
0: Exactly. So if you want to retire at age 60, then what are you going to do for health insurance? Unless you have maybe something through the union or some kind of a legacy plan that's out there, which most people don't, how are you going to pay for it?
1: If your spouse is still working, that might be one way, but we talked about this, then they resent you for being retired.
0: Well, yeah, I mean, one spouse retires, the other one has to go to work, and eventually they start resenting you because you're home having fun, and the other one, then they're not. So then you have to address that, and we see that happen, you know, occasionally. If you're under 59 and a half, how are you going to access your retirement money? There's ways to do it. But how are you going to do it? You have to have somebody that knows what they're doing, or you can end up paying 20% in taxes, taken out automatically if you don't do it correctly, 10% in penalties if you do it incorrectly. That, you know, those are the things that we talk about with early retirement. We talk about, you know, the pillar planning process. We're up to taxes, and we talk about health care. How are you going to pay for health care? What is the cost? You can't have a good retirement plan unless you work with somebody that understands healthcare as you get older, or else you're doing that one silo, that one thing, and forgetting about everything else that you need in your retirement life. You decide, after you get educated on what your options are, what makes sense for you. I give you the education, and now you're an educated consumer. You're not somebody that's going to be sold. So after healthcare, then we talk about legacy planning. Where do you want what's left over to go? How efficiently and effectively do you want to get there? Do you want to maximize it and cut out all the greedy hands? You've got attorneys trying to charge 5% of the probate estate. You know, you got $1 million probate estate, and now you got an attorney charging you 5%. That's $50,000. There's things that they have to do. But they charge a lot of money. That's why all these attorneys want to do wills instead of trusts. And a lot of times say, hey, you don't need a trust. Well, many times you don't. You can avoid probate without a trust in a lot of things, but you can't with real estate in Pennsylvania. You know, there's a lot of things, a lot of thought that has to go into everything. So legacy, how efficiently and effectively do you want it to get to where you want it to go? Do you want to cut out all the greedy hands? Then we talk about legal documents. Yeah, we talk about it. We come up with a plan. And then, once we come up with a plan for everything, and we know what we want, doesn't it make sense to do that before you go talk to the attorney? We bring the attorney in, and we talk as a team, if it makes sense for time. And now you know what to tell the attorney. Generally, they don't ask the right questions. They're not financial advisors. They're not tax advisors, usually. And a lot of times, they don't ask all the questions that we cover. So we have a plan to ask all these questions in those six pillars and then some, because I get to know you in the beginning. That should almost be a pillar itself. And now we go talk to the attorney whenever everything's put on the table and we have a plan, then they know what to do. Since I'm not an attorney, I'm not a CPA, I understand concepts. We have CPAs call us and ask us questions. We call CPAs and ask them questions. They are part of the team. It's not just looking at your money. We have a team. If you need help down the road, we are resources for the care that you're going to need as you get older. We understand that in depth. And like I said, you can't have a good retirement plan unless you address those concerns and you work with somebody that understands it. I'm a certified senior advisor. Has nothing to do with the money on the surface, but it has everything to do with the results in the end. I understand those things where if you're not a certified senior advisor or you don't work deeply within the healthcare industry like we do, we get a lot of referrals from the healthcare industry because they know what we can do. Yeah, we can protect assets. Yeah, we understand the cost of care. So if you'd like to talk about what is different about holistic planning than what you're used to, give us a call and we'd love to sit down and show you at no cost, I think we might have forgot to say that, at no cost to you other than a little bit of time.
1: So if you would like to get this team at Integrity Retirement Solutions

0: 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And the article that I was reading about this holistic planning process, Kevin, it had the section about why it matters. And one of the things that it said was adaptability. So when things change in your life, that your plan should be able to adapt with that. Is that something that you help clients with?
1: Yeah, they have to understand that a plan is living. It's not a one-time transaction. It requires semi-annual or annual reviews. It requires potential change. Retiring early can be good, or it can cause problems to maybe your emotional state. It could be funding education, where suddenly maybe you're burdened at funding an education that you thought was taken care of. Buying a house, divorce, a death. All those things need to be addressed. And, you know, we're going through helping a couple families right now. Somebody passed away, and we're helping them go through the process of filling out the forms and submitting the forms. There's just so much that a good holistic advisor can help you on that the traditional money-only focused advisors can miss. Having a plan and having adaptable, you know, people come in here and they think they're just going to take care of one thing and then is it going to last the rest of their life? No. You got to have it reviewed. You're going to have changes. Whether you think you will or not, things happen. Maybe you're going to be lucky. Maybe you're going to be part of the 25 to 30% that aren't going to need to pay for care. But, you know, it's almost one out of four people are going to be lucky. Three out of four are not going to be lucky. Do you want to risk your future that way? Or we want a plan that could actually make some tax benefits for the kids if you plan correctly, but be protected if something happens.
0: So this is where you get that plan by giving us a call. It's a complimentary pillar planning process. So you're going to sit down with Kevin, whether you want to do it in the office or over Zoom, over the phone, whatever's most convenient for you to make your future plans. What do you have to lose? That's always what we say to people, right, Kevin? Like, what do you have to lose by just spending some time to get more information? So 724-618-3619. That's 724-618-3619.
1: Yeah, so going back into like FOMO, fear of missing out, that's big. You know, it can be greed that causes that. I'm missing out on all the gains in the market, but also you're missing out on all the losses if you plan correctly. And you know, you've got to look at what does fear of missing out mean to you? I'm a big one at the store. Go to Sam's Club and they got a big sale on something. And, okay, we'll come back later. And we don't make it back because we're so busy. And I'm like, oh, doggone, I missed that sale.
0: We could have got more toothpaste.
1: Yeah, there's a big sale at a market by us that had corned beef. And they got really good sliced corned beef. I make something called a Reuben roll. It's like an egg roll with Reuben mixture inside. And then you dip it into Thousand Island dressing. And everybody loves it. So I did a poor man's patent on it. I've got it in an envelope. Whether it means anything or not, I'll probably never do anything with it because I don't have any time. But that was a long thing going from FOMO.
0: Well, all it made me think, Kevin, is that I want to come over for dinner and get some of these egg rolls. That sounds so good.
1: Oh, they are. They're awesome. Now there's a couple stores restaurants that have them in the area. I haven't found any that beats ours. And one did have one egg roll that they put pulled pork and cabbage in it and put drizzled some good barbecue sauce on it. That was awesome, too. And we do talk about food when you come in once in a while. it's another passion of mine. How many passions can you have? I guess if it's a passion, you can only have one.
0: No, you can have multiple passions. You have multiple passions.
1: Many.
0: Yeah. And then you get to the paralysis by analysis, right?
1: Mm-hmm. Then you don't know where to start, so then you go out to dinner.
0: Exactly.
1: But, you know, when it comes to what we're talking about here, you've got to sit down and start somewhere. And you said fear of missing out. You should have the fear of missing out knowing if you've done right or wrong. If there's something missing, you should have that fear of missing out. And, we have a fear of missing out on gains in the market. Should I buy gold or silver?
0: Or SpaceX. That was crazy. A big one recently.
1: SpaceX,
0: right?
1: Is another one. Well, if you follow some of this stuff, and a lot of times IPOs, they'll jump in the beginning and they'll dive down the road. Look at what happened to Facebook when it came out. You don't know what's going to happen. When you're retirement, you don't have time or usually the money coming in anymore from working to cover your mistakes. If the market crashes while you're still working, you can dump more money into your 401k and buy shares on sale. You don't have that ability generally in retirement, unless you have some side money that you can do that with. Usually in retirement, it's time to plan differently. It's time to accumulate more of a fair return than an aggressive return. Because if the market goes down, it'll probably come back in, but it usually does. Will it come back in your lifetime? The 2000 crash basically took till 2013 and a half to break even, other than a little short period, a very short period of time in 2000. If you caught it, maybe you broke even. But in 13 and a half years, people say, I got my money back. Well, no, you didn't. You forgot the cost of living adjustments in that time. It took another 2, 3, 4 years to have the same buying power as you had. Now, the problem is you may be taking money out as that market goes down. So as you take money out, you're going to be selling maybe more shares to give you that income. So now you have less to come back when the market starts to come back. But there's ways to get around that. There's ways that you can, not have sequence of return affect you as badly. Sequence of return works great for you as you accumulate, but it works against you as you decumulate. So you've got to have a plan. And you should have, maybe 3 to 6 months worth of money sitting on the side in case the market goes down for a short blip like it did in COVID, like it did maybe in 2022. You should maybe have 3 years of money that's available if the market lasts longer that you can get to, but it's still earning some kind of fair interest rate to offset inflation. Then you've got money you can make work, money you don't need in retirement, money you don't need to live off of and pull income from. Then maybe take some more risk with that. But you have to plan differently in retirement because things are different. You don't do the same thing. So, if we'd like to sit down and talk and see how holistic planning might suit your needs better, you have nothing to lose. Hopefully fear of missing out on what it could do for you will cause you to call. And then, the thing is, it costs you nothing but a little bit of time to find out what we can do. Whatever works for you, I'd love to sit down and show you what we can do and just show you why holistic planning might give you added peace of mind. People walk out here after the first visit and they say, man, I feel so much better. My shoulders feel so much lighter. I feel like we're finally going off in the direction we want to go, instead of sitting there wondering.
0: So that number is 724-618-3619. Pick up the phone, give us a call, and set up your complimentary appointment now. 724-618-3619. Kevin, we've gotten to the end of the show, unfortunately, for today. So we always like to pass it back to you for some closing remarks.
1: If you liked what you heard, give us a call. 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

0: And we welcome you to the weekly radio broadcast of From Humiliation to Exaltation. I am First Lady on the Airways, Apostle Lori Knox, the wife of our founder and host, Apostle Myra Knox. Apostle Knox is a God-fearing man, completely sold out to Jesus, and he says that he cannot ever doubt him because he knows too much about him. And today's message is titled, Evil in the Atmosphere. And our biblical text is taken from Ephesians 6 and verse 12 and Psalm 97 and verse 1. I will be reading from the King James Version of the Holy Scripture, which captures the Word of God as follows. For we wrestle not against flesh and blood, but against principalities, against powers, against the rulers of the darkness of this world, against spiritual wickedness in high places. Psalm 97 and verse 1. For the Lord reigneth. Amen. May the Lord richly add a blessing to the reader, to the hearer, and to the doer of his holy, perfect word. Let us pray. Gracious Heavenly Father, we come to you today, O God, giving you honor, giving you thanks, and giving you praise as we lift and exalt your name. Lord, right now, in the name of Jesus, we lay down every need, every care, every concern, and every burden of these, your precious people. And Lord, we lift to you Apostle Myra Knox, knowing that you will give him a direct word from you from Thus Saith the Lord. Lord, this is our prayer today as we give you honor, thanks, and praise, and it is in the precious, matchless name of Jesus that we pray. Amen and amen. And people of God, the next voice that you hear will be that of none other than our founder and host, my husband, Apostle Myra Knox. Won't you receive him?
1: Amen. We certainly want to thank the great woman of God, First Lady on the Airwaves, Apostle Lady Lori Knox, for that beautiful prayer and scriptural Torah reading that she rendered to the Lord on behalf of the saints this morning. And now, neighbor friends of mine, let's get right back into the order of our service this morning. Neighbor friends of mine, I want to speak to you very briefly this morning from the subject of evil in the atmosphere. Amen? Let's pray. Our Father God, Eternal Master, you who are still omniscient, omnipotent, omnipresent, unprecedented, supreme, preeminent, incomprehensible, invincible, and irresistible, for the heaven of heavens cannot contain you, let alone a man or woman of God explain you. You're God all by yourself. We can't outlive you, we can't live without you. So we stand in your presence just one more time to say thank you, Jesus. Thank you, God, for waking us up early this morning, clothing us in our right train of mind, giving us eyes to see, ears to hear, a mouth of breath, putting pep in our step. Father, we just want to say thank you, Jesus, for your magnified mercy, for your grace, kindness, patience, endurance, forgiveness, restoration. Oh God, if I had 1,000 tongues this morning, I couldn't thank you enough for the blessings that you released to the people of God tuned into the broadcast this morning. Oh God, I'd rather know you this morning than to know 1,000 rich men. Oh precious eternal master, rather hit the $1 million lottery, I'd rather have 1,000,000 of your most precious breaths. So Father, I pray even now that you would touch those in the hospitals this morning on a bed of affliction, oh God, that they may be healed, delivered, and set free by the precious blood of Jesus. Oh God, touch that person on the highway, the byway, who can't even find their way. Give them divine guidance, counsel. Oh God. And last but not least, touch, anoint these clay lips of I myself, Apostle Myra Knox, the priest, teacher, and minister of the gospel, that someone tunes into the broadcast this morning will call in and say, Apostle Knox or Apostle Lady Knox, what must I do to become saved? And we'll be so careful to give you all the honor, all the praise, and all the glory. In Jesus' holy, precious, majestic name, we pray amen, amen, and amen. Once again, neighbor friends of mine, I want to speak to you very briefly this morning from the subject of evil in the atmosphere. Amen? Saints, we're living in a strange storm-tossed season, a season where wickedness is no longer locked in the shadows, no longer hiding behind curtains, no longer creeping in corners. No, evil has gone airborne. Evil has gone atmospheric. Evil has been unleashed in the atmosphere this morning, and we feel it in the tension of our times. We hear it in the rhetorical of our leaders. We see it in the confusion of our culture. We sense it in the heaviness of our homes. There is a spiritual static in the air this morning. There is a moral malware in the system this morning. There is a darkness drifting through the digital domain. Come on, somebody. Oh, church, the Apostle Paul warned us long ago. We wrestle not against flesh and blood. This is not a battle of bodies. This is a battle of principalities. This is not a conflict of personalities. This is a conflict of powers. This is not a struggle of politics. This is a struggle of spiritual wickedness in high places. Come on, somebody. But church, the good news is this. When evil rises in the atmosphere, God still reigns over the atmosphere. Come on, somebody. Still, we must understand evil if we are to combat it. So let's look more closely at the pollution, the power, and the people first. Amen? The ether is polluted. The ether in scripture is the unseen realm where ideas, influences, and spiritual currents travel. Paul calls Satan the prince of the power of the air, meaning the enemy specializes in atmospheres and shaping what people breathe in without noticing it. Come on, somebody. Today, the air is thick with toxins, such as deception that disguises itself as truth, lies dressed in scripture, opinions masquerading as revelation, influencers posing as prophets, divisions that masquerades as conviction, people confusing anger with anointing, hostility with holiness, tribalism with truth, distortion that pretends to be revelation, half-truths, twisted doctrines, and spirit.

0: spiritual counterfeits that sound deep but lead nowhere. Come on, somebody. Listen, church. Just like pollution in the natural air and world today, spiritual pollution is subtle at first. You don't notice the poison until your lungs start burning, your vision gets blurry, and your breath gets short. We are breathing in lies like oxygen. This is not passive pollution. It is intentional sabotage. We inhale confusion through conversations. We absorb deception through entertainment. We internalize distortion through compromised pulpits. We normalize division through social media echo chambers. And the enemy does not need to destroy us if he can simply contaminate the air we breathe. Come on, somebody. Church, a polluted atmosphere produces polluted thinking, polluted worship, polluted living. But God always has people who refuse to inhale the fumes of falsehood. People who could see through the smoke this morning. People who refused to breathe in the toxins of Trinity this morning. People who stood on truth, even when the air was thick with lies. Come on, somebody. Church, truth has always been the oxygen of the righteous. Jesus said, "Ye shall know the truth, and the truth shall make you free." Truth doesn't just inform, it purifies. Truth doesn't just enlighten, it liberates. Truth doesn't just expose deception, it eradicates it. Come on, somebody. And when truth rises, deception dies. When truth enters, pollution clears. When truth speaks, the fog lifts. Saints, God is raising up believers who refuse to breathe polluted air. Believers who refuse to inhale deception. Believers who refuse to let the enemy control the atmosphere this morning. Holiness begins with what you breathe. Freedom begins with what you inhale. Revival begins when God's people exhale the lies and inhale the truth. Come on, somebody. And that's the pollution in the ether. Now let's look at the power in the ether this morning. There's darkness in high places. Not only is the ether polluted, it is powered by forces that operate in high places this morning. Paul said we wrestle against powers, powers that manipulate, powers that intimidate, powers that dominate. Come on, somebody. These are not earthly powers. These are atmospheric authorities. These are spiritual systems. These are invisible influences. They whisper into the winds. They broadcast through the airwaves. They travel through the timelines. They hide behind the headlines. Come on, somebody. But hear me today, saints. No matter how high wickedness rises, God still sits higher. Come on, somebody. The superiority of God still reigns in an evil ether. No matter how loud darkness speaks, God's word speaks louder. No matter how strong the powers appear, God's power is supreme this morning. For the psalmist declared, "The Lord reigneth." Psalm 97:1, not ring, past tense, not will ring, future tense, but ringed. Right now, in this moment, in this ether, in this atmosphere. Hallelujah. Paul says the battle is in high places, the elevated spaces of influence, ideology, culture, and spiritual atmosphere. But God is not intimidated by altitude. Wickedness rises high, but God still sits higher this morning. Darkness speaks loudly, but God's word speaks louder this morning. Powers appear strong, but God's Holy Ghost power is stronger this morning. Paul says in Ephesians chapter 1, verse 21, that Christ is seated far above all principality and power. Not slightly above, not marginally above, but far above. Hallelujah. Church, I can park right there and give the benediction. Hallelujah. But I heard the Bible say, God occupies the highest place. And the enemy may control the air, but God controls the throne. Hallelujah. Come on, somebody. Church, Ephesians 6:12 calls them rulers of darkness. Darkness has rulers. Darkness has strategies. Darkness has a voice. But darkness has never had the final say. Glory be to God. Darkness spoke sin in Eden, but God spoke redemption. Darkness spoke doom at the Red Sea, but God spoke deliverance. Darkness spoke death in the Valley of Dry Bones, but God spoke life. Darkness spoke finality at Calvary, but God spoke redemption. Hallelujah, hallelujah, hallelujah. Come on, somebody. And when God speaks, darkness loses its whole entire vocabulary. Yes, church, the ether is active, but the Lord ringeth. And the Bible doesn't say the Lord will ring as if his power is delayed. It says the Lord ring, present tense, right now, in this moment, in this atmosphere. He rings over principalities. He rings over powers. He rings over rulers of darkness. He rings over... spiritual wickedness in high places. He reigns over every polluted current in the ether. And church, the enemy may operate in the air, but God owns the airspace. Come on, somebody. Church, listen, the ether may be polluted, but the kingdom is prevailing. Ephesians chapter 6, verse 12 reveals the battlefield. Psalms 97, verse 1 reveals the victory. And your declaration reveals the confidence of the saints. Oh, church, when wickedness rises, God reigns. And when darkness speaks, God reigns. And when power flex, God reigns. And when the ether trembles, God reigns. And because he reigns, we stand in awe this morning. And we look at the pollution, and we've looked at the power. So now let's consider looking at the people in the ether, the disciples who stand and deliver. Well, if wickedness is in the ether, and if darkness is in the atmosphere, then God needs people who will stand in the ether. In fact, church, God needs people who will stand with courage this morning. God needs people who will stand with conviction this morning. God needs people who will stand with clarity this morning, because we are called to be atmospheric ambassadors of Christ this morning. We are called to be other evangelists this morning. We are called to be spiritual signal boosters of righteousness this morning. We must speak truth in a time of lies. We must shine light in a season of shadows. We must show love in an age of apathy. For Paul said, having done all, stand. Hallelujah. Glory be to God. Stand when the winds blow. Stand when the waves crash. Stand when the wickedness rises. Stand when the ether trembles. Because when the people of God stand, the powers of darkness fall. Hallelujah. Oh, bless his holy, majestic name. Saints, God still controls the ether this morning. And I came to tell somebody today that wickedness may unleash in the ether, but God is still the master of the atmosphere this morning. Hallelujah. Trouble may travel through the airwaves, but truth still triumphs over the air this morning. Deception may drift through the digital domain, but deliverance still descends from the divine this morning. When wickedness rises, God raises up a standard. And when evil echoes, God answers with Holy Ghost dunamis power this morning. And when darkness downloads, God uploads deliverance this morning. Come on, somebody. Yes, wickedness may be unleashed in the ether this morning, but we serve a God who speaks through the storm this morning, a God who demands and commands the winds this morning, a God who calms the waves this morning, a God who conquers the chaos this morning. And if God be for us, who? I said who? Who in the world can be against us this morning? Come on, somebody. I feel the Holy Ghost up in this place this morning. Church, we walk in Holy Ghost power this morning. We stand in truth this morning. We live in righteousness this morning. And we trust that the God of heaven still rules the ether, still reigns over evil, still rescues his people, and still has the final say and final words of authority this morning. Well, saints, I'm about to take my seat this morning, but I heard the Bible say, on my way to heaven, just passing through my way at God's Expressway, trying to get to Hallelujah Boulevard, just left Glory Drive, trying to get to Deliverance Street, to tell the saints this morning, saints, if there was ever a day when God needed people who would stand for him, it is today. Not stand in their own strength, not stand in their own wisdom, not stand in their own opinions, but stand in the Holy Ghost power of the Lord and in the strength of his might. Well, the Bible says, for we wrestle not against flesh and blood. Church, this battle is bigger than personalities, bigger than politics, bigger than preferences. This is a battle in the ether where principalities move, where powers whisper, where darkness strategizes. Come on, somebody. And in a world where the air is polluted with deception, God is calling for people who will breathe truth, walk truth, and stand in truth this morning. Come on, somebody. Oh, church, hear me today, saints. If you're tired of standing alone, if you're weary from fighting battles you were never meant to fight by yourself, if you're ready to step out of the fog of confusion into the clarity of God's kingdom this morning, if you're ready to join the only team that has ever only won this morning, the team of Jesus, hallelujah, then this is your moment this morning. Hallelujah. Glory be to God. Church, come and take your place on the Lord's side this morning. Come and step under the banner of the one who reigns right now in this atmosphere, in this ether, in this very room this morning. Come and stand with a God who stands with you this morning. A God who sits up high and looks down low. A God that can do all but fail. A God so high you can't get over him. A God so low you can't get under him. A God so wise you can't get around him. Angels bow before him. Heaven and earth adore him. Oh, what a mighty God we serve. In closing, church, if you need salvation this morning, come. If you need restoration this morning, come. If you need strength this morning, come. And if you need to switch sides and join God's team this morning, come. Come right now. The call is clear. The battle is real. The throne is unshaken. And Jesus Christ, our personal Lord and Savior, is inviting you to stand with him this morning. So come, come. And once again, I say come. Amen. Well, neighbor friends of mine, our time's just about up on the broadcast, but in the meantime, between time, Jesus loves you, and so do we. At this time, I'm now going to turn the service back into the hands of my lovely wife for life, the apple of my eye, my prime rib. God said, don't have no spare rib. Amen. Somebody didn't catch that this morning. Amen. Well, pastor, evangelist, hallelujah, great woman of God, apostolic apostle Lady Lori Knox, I'm going to put the service back into your hands this morning. Founder and host of Dynamic Women's Ministry, empowering women for kingdom success. Won't you receive her this morning?
1: Well, amen, Apostle Knox, and we thank you for delivering such a powerful message unto the people of God today from Thus Saith the Lord. Thank you again and amen. Our prayer, praise, and testimonial line is now open at 412-758-2370. Again, that number is 412-758-2370. Whatever it is that you are facing, or whatever that challenge is, or whatever that thing is, it just simply won't go away. Whatever need that you have, won't you call Apostle Myra Knox at 412-758-2370 or Apostle Lori Knox at 412-744-6597 and allow us to intercede on your behalf and to seek the Lord for your deliverance, for that need to be met, for that financial need, whatever it is. Won't you allow us to pray with you and to pray for you? Amen. And if you are listening to this broadcast and you have not yet accepted Jesus Christ as the Lord of your life, and you have that desire to accept his call to salvation, won't you simply repeat this prayer after me? Heavenly Father, I come to you confessing that I am a sinner. I repent from all sin and ask for your forgiveness. I believe in my heart that Jesus Christ is the Son of God and that you have raised him from the dead. I confess Jesus as my Lord and Savior and believe that through his shed blood, I have eternal life. Come into my heart. Fill me with your Holy Spirit. Lead me, guide me, save me, and change me so my soul can reach heaven. Lord, take my life and do something with it to build, uplift, advance, and glorify your kingdom. Father, this is my prayer in the name of Jesus. Amen and amen. And if for whatever reason you were unable to repeat or to recite that prayer, won't you call Apostle Myra Knox at 412-758-2370 or Apostle Lori Knox at 412-744-6597 and allow us to pray that prayer with you. Amen. Amen. And as always, we like to remind the people of God that together we host the Knox Ministry Power Hour every weekend beginning Saturday mornings at 7 a.m. on WJAS, and that's 99.1 on your FM radio dial. 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Amen? 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And then from 1:30 until 2:30 and 7:30 until 8:30 on WMKM, that's Gospel 1440 a.m. in Detroit, Michigan, I begin both hours with Dynamic Women's Ministry, and then Apostle follows with From Humiliation to Exaltation. And then at 8:30 p.m., I conclude our weekend broadcast schedule on Word FM in Pittsburgh, Pennsylvania, 101.5 on your FM radio dial. I conclude with Dynamic Women's Ministry, empowering women for kingdom success. So we thank you for being faithful and tuning in, and we just encourage you to please continue to lift us up in prayer, and please continue to receive the word from the Knox Ministry Power Hour. Amen. Amen. And as always, we love you in the Lord. And until next time, may God richly bless and empower you. And we will have our closing remarks and announcements from Apostle Myra Knox. God bless you and amen.
0: Amen. Prayer, praise, testimony, lines now open. 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You may be in the living room, dining room, kitchen, bedroom, bathroom, garage, wherever you are, whoever you are, you're just a prayer away from heaven. 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Amen. Come on, somebody. 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Amen. Neighbor, friends of mine, I urge, encourage you, bless God, to sow a seed, send a seed, send a love offering to bless this ministry this morning. It simply takes money, my God, to stay on the air. My God, it is only by your prayers and financial support that we're able to come on every weekend faithfully to bring you the word from Thus Saith the Lord. 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Or, amen, if some of you are modern technology people of God this morning, won't you bless God, send a seed, send a love offering to Cash App it to Cash $ Bishop Myron Knox. And that is MYRONKNOX. Or bless God, bless the great woman of God, Apostle Lady Lori Knox. Cash App her at $ Lori Knox, LORIKNOX 58. Amen. Won't you bless this ministry this morning to keep us on the air? It is simply by your prayers and financial support that we grace the airwaves every weekend, faithfully bringing you the word from Thus Saith the Lord. So won't you, amen, take your pen and paper and write down, amen, that you want to sow a seed, send a love offering to, amen, Cash App, Bishop Myron Knox, or Cash App, Lori Knox, 58. Amen. When you bless the Lord will bless you. Well, prayer, praise, testimony line is now open. Please pick up the telephone down. 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If you need any further information on sowing a seed, sending a seed, sending a love offering, please contact us at area code 412-758-2370 or area code 412-744-6597. Well, saints, much prayer, much power. Little prayer, little power. No prayer, no power. We want you to stay connected to the prayer line. We have a prayer line 24 hours a day, 7 days a week. We urge and encourage you, amen, to make the devil a liar and allow Jesus to be higher. Amen. And he is the highest in the atmosphere. He controls everything this morning. Hallelujah. He is the master of the universe. Amen. Well, in the meantime, between time, God bless you once. God bless you twice. God bless you in the precious matchless name of our personal Lord and Savior, Jesus the Christ. And always remember, if God be for you, who in the world can possibly be against you? So don't you fret the evil in the atmosphere this morning. Just know we serve a God who can do all but fail. Hallelujah. Glory be to God. Well, prayer, praise, testimony line now open. Please pick up the telephone right now. Amen. Faith without works is dead. Pick up that telephone and dial area code 412-758-2370 or area code 412-744-6597. God bless you once. God bless you twice. God bless you in the master's name of our personal Lord and Savior, Jesus the Christ. Bye-bye.
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3: I'm Paul Stevens, Fox News. The U.S. launching new airstrikes against Iran, retaliating for Iranian strikes.
4: The U.S. military launching new additional strikes on Iranian sites around the Strait of Hormuz. Officials say it's in response to continued Iranian aggression, including a drone launch against the U.S. base in Bahrain and two ship attacks in the vital waterway. Tonight's strikes target

0: Today, Iran targeted their nations with missile and drone fire overnight to retaliate for those recent U.S. attacks. Israel and Lebanon signing a framework agreement for peace, which Hezbollah's leader is rejecting, saying it's a surrender to Israel.
1: One of the biggest sticking points surrounding a long-term U.S.-Iran deal is the ongoing conflict involving Israeli forces and the Iranian-backed militant group Hezbollah. Israel and Lebanon just signed a deal that would see the IDF pull their troops out of two areas in southern Lebanon. The idea is for Lebanese soldiers to take control over areas that are currently being held by Israel.
2: They believe that they actually own Lebanon, but Lebanon belongs to the Lebanese people, not to the Iranian people. So it is about time that Lebanon will gain independence and will assume full control of their territory.
1: Israeli ambassador to the UN Danny Danon tells Fox News it's a gradual process, but they have no motivation to stay in southern Lebanon.
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7: Welcome in. This is a public affairs program shedding the light on the interests, issues, and concerns of the greater Pittsburgh area. Good morning. My name is Johnny Hartwell. My guest in studio is Chelsea Musial, the executive director of the American Diabetes Association, the ADA of Western PA. Good to see you. How are you?
8: Hello, friend. I'm good. How are you?
7: Oh, I cannot wait. September 26th, PNC Park. It's going to be your step out walk. And let me tell you, folks, last year it was a perfect event. I've done so many of these, you know, all sorts of, you know, charity walks and runs and everything else. And, you know, this was the best organized. It was fun. It was excitement. You had different things for people to see and do. And it was a PNC Park. So it looked fabulous. So I hope it was as successful as it looked. Did it work out for you guys?
8: Yes. And thank you, because it does mean so much to you and like community members, like, and hearing it from you, because I know you've seen so many walks.
7: I've
8: and,
7: done
8: like,
7: every single one.
8: I'm sure this was
7: the best. It was absolutely the best organized walk I've ever seen.
8: It makes me blush, but it makes me also really proud, because like we were very, and I may have told you this before, but we were very intentional about this walk, because I knew, like you could go at any weekend in the fall in Pittsburgh.
7: Right.
8: There's only five or six walks going on.
7: Every weekend.
8: And so I told my team about 3 years ago, coming out of the pandemic, I was like, guys, we have to make this look and feel different and engaging. Like, if we're going to ask people to get out of bed on a Saturday,
7: yep.
8: just acknowledging how busy people are in today's world,
7: yep.
8: I was like, we got to give them a reason.
7: Mm-hmm.
8: And so that's when we moved to PNC Park, which, like, we all know just the experience of being in the ballpark. So that was one thing. And
7: right.
8: then, like you said, just what we're doing inside. Like, I want... So hearing you say that makes me so happy because we were very intentional about that. Like, I

0: wanted it to feel different and well-run and engaging. Like,
1: well, first of all, you have to be... you have to applaud the cause.
0: And of course,
1: diabetes is such a, it's a, you know, it's reached, you know, it's, it reaches everybody.
0: Everyone.
1: It touches everybody.
0: Yes.
1: And if you know, so many people are, if they're not diabetic, they're usually pre-diabetic, and we'll get into those kind of things.
0: Yes.
1: But can I tell you about some of the things I really enjoyed about
0: please,
1: it?
0: Please.
1: First of all, you know, you had fun music, you had, it funneled people into a lot of games, so you could bring kids, you invited dogs, and then when you started the walk, there's so many events that have this long preamble where they talk for like 30 minutes. We're already there. We're already, you know, championing the cause. It was a quick little introduction. You of course, thank your sponsors, which are vital because you really need that
0: of
1: kind
0: course.
1: Of support.
0: Yes.
1: And then, boom, you went into the walk. And I was like, this is fabulous. So well run. And it was quick and easy. And
0: yeah.
1: Oh, it didn't, you know, kind of help that it was a fabulous day.
0: It was stunning.
1: It was stunning. So I don't know who you can call and arrange.
0: Yeah, I guess the big man upstairs. I don't even know how we pulled that one off.
1: All right. So I've already, you know, sung enough accolades of the SEP walk. So make sure everybody sign up for the walk. Pretty easy to do. All you have to do is Google Pittsburgh Step Out Walk to get all the information. But let's talk a little bit about the organization, ADA, here in Pittsburgh. So what exactly, what do you want people to know about your charity?
0: So the American Diabetes Association is the largest voluntary healthcare organization committed to all types of diabetes. So the ADA was founded in 1940 and has been continuing to do our work for 85 plus years. And when I think about, you know, what that means for us here in Western Pennsylvania, we just wrapped up a camp for kids living with type 1 diabetes, fully staffed by Children's Hospital. We have programs.
1: Where was that held?
0: It's in Rockwood, PA.
1: Okay.
0: Yeah, so it's right past kind of Hidden Valley out in that area. Mm-hmm. And we invite kids ages 8 to 16 who have been living with type 1 diabetes, some newly diagnosed, some have been coming year after year after year. And they're just surrounded by kids that are living with the same disease. And it's medically safe. Like I said, Children's Hospital provides, you know, all the staff that are there.
1: And what's the goal? What was the goal of the camp? Was it to give these kids an opportunity to kind of... not to feel different, but to feel included in everything?
0: Yes. I would say there's absolutely kind of that social element to it. So for the first time, these kids, I've heard them say they didn't feel different. They felt normal for once. And then there's definitely an educational arm of it too. And a lot of times...
1: So what they can expect to, you know, what their life is going to be like when they're living with type 1.
0: What their life is going to be like.
1: There's no cure. There's no cure for diabetes.
0: There's no cure for diabetes. And if you're living with type 1 specifically, this is always a good point to make because people get confused by the types.
1: Yep.
0: And so type 1 diabetes, you do not produce the hormone insulin. You will not produce any insulin again until a cure is found. So if you're type 1...
1: A lot of these kids are born with diabetes or they find out, you know...
0: Yes. So they're not necessarily born with it. And that's really kind of the mystery of the disease is.
1: Right.
0: So it's an autoimmune disease. So it's like they were carrying some type of trigger that caused the body to attack those beta cells, which make the insulin. And so something happened in their life that caused that trigger and that attack to occur.
1: My daughter-in-law found out she was type 1 when she was 20.
0: Yes. And we've moved away. Like, you'll hear me, I try to refer to it, and I'm pretty good at it, as type 1 diabetes, not juvenile diabetes. Because for a long, long time, it was always called juvenile diabetes. You got it as a kid. But we're hearing more and more cases of people being diagnosed north of 18, 20, 25, 30. I've had multiple people ask me lately if we have education for adults who were just diagnosed with type 1 because it's just become that much more prevalent.
1: Right. Yeah.
0: So we do, I mean, the work we do is so robust. I mean, I'm working in Harrisburg right now. So if you think about, you know, insulin, the drug, so anyone on diabetes is taking insulin over the counter. The cost of insulin has risen over 300% as of late.
1: That's crazy.
0: It's crazy. And so the ADA, until we get the job done with an insulin cap federally, we try to tackle it state by state. And so we've capped the price in 28 states so far in the U.S. I would like to make Pennsylvania next. And so I've been trying to work in Harrisburg. We have not capped it in our state.
1: We have not capped it here in Pennsylvania?
0: Mm-mm.
1: Wow.
0: Mm-mm. So we're trying to push something through for that. We do education in the schools. I mean, it goes on and on. That's why I'm so proud to work for this organization. Because if
1: How
0: you
1: large are, of an organization do you have here in Pittsburgh?
0: In regards to, we're pretty small, but lean team. Is that what you mean, like staff-wise?
1: Yeah.
0: It's 3.5 of us. I got my partner in crime's on maternity leave, so she's my half. Yes.
1: Wow. Okay. Yeah.
0: So we're small, but we're mighty.
1: Yeah. And that's quite a responsibility. You, yes. you talk about a camp, and then you have this walk that's coming up in September.
0: Yes.
1: And then, to get, legislature passed in Harrisburg. And, that's quite a daunting task for,
0: yes,
1: for a small group like
0: this. Yes. Hey, thanks for acknowledging that.
1: Okay. Well, good work, Chelsea. Thanks, get that
0: friend.
1: Done.
0: Well, thank you, friend. Yeah. So we do, everything. If you or your family member are living with diabetes, I can guarantee that the ADA has touched your life in some way, shape, or form,
1: absolutely.
0: Whether you're aware or not.
1: Right, right.
0: The ADA is kind of that foundation. I mean, we educate anybody that practices diabetes. So think of endocrinologists, diabetes educators. The curriculum that the ADA writes, called the Standards of Care, educates them. So even if you're just going to a clinician, like, the ADA has their fingerprints on that too, and making sure that people are using the latest and greatest in diabetes care. And where, it's so robust.
1: Probably like 2-3 years ago, I was interviewing your counterpart at the American Heart Association.
0: Yes.
1: And she was telling me how, that you really ought to be able to know what your blood pressure is. And so I was like, I don't know. So I went to the doctor, and not only did he say I had high blood pressure, but I was probably on the verge of being pre-diabetic. And he says, you really need to start thinking about making some health choices. And so, if somebody listening today will either go to the doctor and find out if they are pre-diabetic or if they have high blood pressure, to really be, they need to have a conscious effort of going to that doctor. That annual physical is really, really important.
0: It's vital. And the latest statistics that we've come out with, there's 115 million people in the U.S. that are in a pre-diabetic state. So when you think about the population, it's about 1 in 3 people are living in a pre-diabetic state, but 80% don't even know it. So, you could make the argument and have a conversation of why we've gotten to that point in this country. You think about quality of food, sedentary lifestyle, all the things, right, mm-hmm. that we all know and are aware of that are going on. But what I always want to push is, number one, if you are living in a pre-diabetic state, so to your point, going to your doctor, asking for a fasting blood glucose reading, getting an A1C test done, that's a blood test, it's about a 3-month average of your blood sugars. Just ask. If you have a familial history of diabetes, that's also going to put you at a higher rate. But the thing with pre-diabetes is, that does not mean that you are destined for type 2 diabetes. Right. In fact, it's kind of your body sign, like, hey, pay attention. Mm-hmm. We don't have to let this progress. To your point, lifestyle changes. And I don't want people to feel like it can get daunting. Like, oh gosh, I have to overhaul my entire life. Just small conscious choices, more intentional eating, 30 minutes of exercise, just 30 minutes, even 15, if you can cut out 15, just start somewhere. Like, don't feel like you have to go from like couch to marathon. Like, just start somewhere and you can turn the ship around in the pre-diabetes state. Like, you are not destined for type 2 diabetes.
1: And I got a personal trainer.
0: Good for you.
1: Because I don't have the discipline. And if
0: I like someone else to kick my butt too. I don't either. Like, I prefer group fitness, and to your point, and like, I think that's phenomenal that you did that.
1: But I avoided that for years and years and years. You get busy with work and kids and family life and all the responsibility. And sometimes it's real easy to ignore your own health.
0: Yes.
1: And that should be a priority for everybody.
0: Yes. And somehow, subconsciously, we all kind of put it on the back burner.
1: You do.
0: Myself included.
1: Me
0: I do
1: too.
0: This for a living. I'd be like, I have a treadmill in my basement. I'm always like, oh, let me get the kids out the door first. I'll get to the treadmill later. And then later doesn't come.
1: So you do all, you work this and you have kids. How old are your children?
0: 1 and 4.
1: Wow.
0: I'm in the thick of it. But like you said, my health should be paramount. It's just hard. I get it. So like, I'm in it with everyone. And you know this about me, but I have type 1 diabetes. I've had this disease for 34 years. I was diagnosed at the age of 2. And so, I think about, uncontrolled diabetes. And that's the thing about diabetes too, that I think people should be aware of, is that there has to be a sense of urgency around it, because a lot of times people think, oh, it's just a case of the sugars. Like, oh, I'll get my A1C down. It's no big deal. But 6 months turns into a year turns into 3 years, where you're just kind of like, ah, it's just a case of the sugars. It's just a case of the sugars. Very different for type 1. Mine is life and death. But the complications of diabetes are slow and they are nasty, because diabetes It's the blood system, right? Yeah. When you

0: have all that glucose, excess glucose in your bloodstream, it can't get to the little capillaries in your eyes or the tips of your toes. So that's why when you think about the complications of this disease, it's the entire body is affected by it. But those complications, they're slow to progress. So a lot of times I hear people, you know, not really taking it serious until their vision becomes blurry. So I think that, like, you know, diabetes isn't a disease where it's like, okay, lights out, we got to start care right now. Like, it's not as, maybe, I don't know what the right word is, like, aggressive in that sense, if you were to, you know, not to draw comparison to like a cancer, but like, you know, diabetes, it's just a slow progressing disease. And I just don't want people to get too far down the line when it's too late, you know?
1: My other daughter-in-law, it was diagnosed with diabetes type 2 last year, and she has a family history of diabetes. And that should be another, you know, kind of a something you need to think about.
0: Yes.
1: If you have a family history, that you ought to go to the doctor.
0: Yes.
1: And if, you know, if, like a lot of us, we're not working out or we're not exercising or eating the right way. And let's face it, America's lifestyle is built around fast food and getting things easy, simple, and quick.
0: Productivity, fast, more.
1: And I get it. But like you said, you got to prioritize your health because it's vital. So what is Chelsea's day like? What do you do on a daily basis? You know, tell us about your team and what you do and how some of your goals from a charity standpoint?
0: Totally. So someone recently, like within the ADA organization, so I serve as the executive director, and someone on my team, like, very succinctly said once, like, as the executive director of the ADA, I could go from at 10 o'clock picking up, like, donated fruits and vegetables from Giant Eagle to the C-suite of a large employer here in the city. So it's like my day is so vast because I do feel like what I love most about our work is that we are intertwined in so many elements of the community. And so, you know, my team and I, and ultimately fundraising, like, no money, no mission, no mission, no money. And so I feel like I take our job very serious and the success of the walk because that is what fuels the mission and allows us to do more. And so, you know, a lot of our work is, you know, working with our corporate partners and different executives that feel inclined to support.
1: Well, tell us a little more about some of the allies that you have made here in Pittsburgh.
0: Yeah, I'm very proud of that. I mean, I think that you probably know this about this region, and hopefully the people listening too, is what I have learned as being an executive director of like a national nonprofit, and you talk with your peers, right? And I know how revenue flows, you know, throughout our region, one of the highest performing markets. We are one of the highest performing markets. We have the largest step out walk in the country. And I think that that is a testament to Western Pennsylvania and the philanthropic feeling, just the good people that are here. Like, this is a very, very charitable region, and people like to rally around a cause here. And so I just think that I'm getting lost even in what your question was, because I feel so passionate about how kind all the people are. And so you were asking me about our partners. I mean, some of our largest partners for the walk this year, our executive chair is Mark Tambury. He's the chief legal officer and executive vice president at UPMC. It is a joy and an honor to work alongside Mark. He has a personal connection within his family to this disease. And when you have these, you know, leaders in our community that are kind of willing to link up with us and help us open doors and bring new industry leaders to the table, it's invaluable. And I know you've met some of the other gentlemen and some of my fellow board members from GNC, Chicken of the Sea. I mean, we just have phenomenal community here in this region, and we have built a really nice following of people that feel connected to diabetes.
1: And those three companies, UPMC, Chicken of the Sea, and GNC,
0: yes,
1: are
0: all those C's, CCC.
1: They're passionate about your cause.
0: Yes. And if you think about it too, what I think,
1: they're not just throwing money and they're opening it.
0: Oh, no.
1: I mean, they are actively involved with this step-out walk.
0: Yes. And what I think is like really interesting to me, and like for anybody that is kind of in this world or understands the philanthropy, like what I'm most proud of is, if you think about those three businesses, they're three very different businesses. Mm-hmm. So Chicken of the Sea, you're talking consumer product goods, nutrition. So like when Andy and I are talking and spitballing, we're talking about How do you eat healthy with diabetes? What does a healthy plate look like? So Andy's like kind of encapsulating like the food and nutrition. And then you think about GNC, like that's a retailer. They just want people to live well and give people access to information about how you can live your healthiest life through their products. And then UPMC obviously is healthcare. So that is, you know, a very natural fit. But even so, like just the way that everybody's been willing to sandbox with us. And, you know, I really try to lead this market from my heart because it's very personal to me. And I just think that the disease state demands it. I mean, it's not getting better, unfortunately. We're up to 40 million diagnosed and, like I told you, 115 in a pre-diabetic state. So even if you don't have a personal connection to this disease, I hope that it doesn't touch your family. But if not, it's seeping into our healthcare systems, mm-hmm. our economy. 1 in 4 healthcare dollars are tied to diabetes and its complications. Like, this is a public health crisis in my mind and population health. And so there's just so much.
1: I was going to say that. Yes. I can't say that yes. because I'm not a doctor. I don't right. know what it
0: and
1: is. But
0: just neither am I. Just to clarify.
1: but it really is.
0: It's a crisis.
1: In some cases, if you're pre-diabetic, there are some things that you can do.
0: 1,000%. Oh, absolutely. Even just like, and this is easier said than done. Look, I've struggled with my weight my whole life, but we say if you can lose 10% of your body weight, it will reduce your risk of developing diabetes by 50%. Mm. So like you said, just small goals. And, you know, we've really, to your point with the walk, like I just want it to be a place, like if you're overwhelmed by your disease or you just want to learn more, like we've tried to create it not only to be fun, but just like a one-stop shop for information. Sometimes it can be hard to get in with an endocrinologist. People have questions. Like I want the walk to kind of be that catch-all and like a security blanket where you can come and leave and feel empowered on how to take the next step in your healthcare journey, whether you've been diagnosed with type 1, you're in a pre-diabetic state, or your mom just got diagnosed and you're like, I just want people to leave and feel empowered.
1: And with the chronic disease like diabetes can be, it complicates everything.
0: I appreciate you saying that because that's been like my soapbox. Like that's like chronic has been like one of my keywords when I like talk in the community in 2026, because I think sometimes we're like glazing over that fact. Like it doesn't stop. Like even talking to you now, like I was driving here. I'm like, okay, I'm going on the air. What's my blood sugar? Do I have a granola bar in my bag? Like that noise just plays in people's heads over and over and over again. They say someone with diabetes makes on average an additional 180 decisions in a day because everything I do, walking, hormonal cycles, eating, stress, it all affects
1: your
0: blood sugar.
1: And you're a woman, so men have 179 less decisions. We make one a day. We wake up, we're fine.
0: I'm awake. I got a shirt. Let's go.
1: And let my wife tell me what I need to do. She makes all the decisions. I'm kidding. That was for my wife listening. So, all right. So we're talking with Chelsea Musial, Executive Director of the American Diabetes Association of Western PA, leading the local efforts to fund research, support families, and advocate for public health. And the Step Out Walk, which I already sang your praises, but for people who are just tuning in, what an amazing event. And I've done thousands in my radio career, and it was absolutely spectacular. You had music and you had, you know, things for kids to see and do and parents. And of course it was at PNC Park, which is an absolute, it's the center of the city. It's yes. easy to get to.
0: Yes.
1: And again, I love the fact that you keep your introduction at the beginning very short and sweet, because so many of them will go on for like an hour. It's like, it doesn't need to do that.
0: No.
1: We're all champ. We all believe in your cause. That's why we're here. We right. got out of bed. We got to PNC Park. We're going to make that walk. We're going to make that donation.
0: Yes.
1: Because we're all supporting the cause.
0: Yes. Yes.
1: And of course, there's plenty of time. So it's September 26th at PNC Park. If you want more information, if you walked last year, please.
0: Come on back.
1: And if you haven't, I really encourage you to join us. Google Pittsburgh Step Out Walk. So that is probably your biggest fundraiser, I'm assuming.
0: Oh, absolutely, yes.
1: Do you do other fundraisers throughout the year?
0: We do. So that is definitely like our largest for sure. And then we've introduced a new event that we've been doing for about 3 years now. That occurs in October. It's more directed at employers, community stakeholders, where we advocate for diabetes to employers and how to make sure you're covering, how you incorporate diabetes into your benefit structure to make sure that people are appropriately covered. Because as you and I just mentioned, it's chronic, diabetes can be very expensive on our employers, on our systems, but there's so much stuff that comes with it. I mean, I'm wearing, as I'm talking to you, I have an insulin pump that has to be changed every 3 days. I have a continuous glucose monitor in my arm, 10 days. There's just like so much stuff that comes with managing
1: this. And you've
0: this
1: lived this whole, we were two when you life, were like, wow.
0: My whole life.
1: And,
0: yeah.
1: All right. Let's kind of briefly describe the difference between type 1 and type 2.
0: Yes.
1: Because I think there's a...
0: There's a misconception and people don't understand.
1: I don't think a lot of people don't understand the difference. And there is a huge difference.
0: Yes, very much so. So diabetes all stems from the hormone insulin produced by the pancreas. So when you think about diagnosed diabetes, 95% of diagnosed cases are type 2 and 5% are type 1. So type 2 is the vast majority of diagnoses. The difference is type 1 diabetes, you do not produce any insulin whatsoever. So you are on 24/7 insulin therapy, whether it's through an injection or an insulin pump, which is the more modern technology. So type 1 diabetes, do not produce any insulin, will be on insulin therapy until a cure is found.
1: And that's you. And,
0: that is
1: and,
0: me.
1: And you really have to keep an eye on your
0: constant.
1: Constant.
0: It's never stops. Type 2 diabetes is the body is still producing some insulin, but either not enough to cover the needs of your body or you're experiencing some insulin resistance. So pancreas still producing insulin. You still have beta cells in there. It's just not as much. So a lot of times with type 2, it is affecting people later in age. It can be contributed to lifestyle factors. There's family genetics that come into that. But unfortunately, we are seeing cases of type 2 getting younger and younger. I mean, I've heard of 10-year-olds being diagnosed with type 2 diabetes. And so, but yes, that's a difference between the two. So, you know, type 1 is more serious just because, like, if I didn't wear my insulin pump or didn't take my insulin, like, it is a matter of life or death. And even taking my insulin, it's a matter of life to death if you go too low or too high. And so, you know, with type 2, it is equally as serious. It has the same complications as type 1 in regards to long-term complications, but can be sometimes managed, not always with insulin injections. Sometimes there's pharmaceutical medications that can be prescribed, lifestyle changes. So that's the difference between the two.
1: You mentioned that the step out walk is one of the largest walks in the country. Mm-hmm. That's got to be a little source of pride.
0: Not one of the largest. The largest.
1: The largest.
0: The largest. We're already the largest, and now we're trying to take it one more step further and try to hit a million.
1: Look, what I got goosebumps. I got goosebumps. Yeah. You can't see it on the air, but so, you can verify,
0: yeah,
1: right?
0: Yeah, I see them.
1: That's amazing.
0: I see that hair standing up. So, yeah, we're just on this. We've just built this very special community brick by brick, and I think that if you build it, they will come, and I believe that we've built a really beautiful event. I hope it's meaningful to people. And like I said, we drive donations through the event. That's how we fund a lot of our work here. We have
1: September 26th, PNC Park. So you have plenty of time. Google Pittsburgh Step Out Walk.
0: Yes. And I have to give a quick shout out because Mark, as I shared, our executive chair is in the legal industry by trade. Obviously, he's the chief legal officer. And I have to give a shout out to our local legal community here in Pittsburgh. They have really stepped up and showed out. I mean, you know, Mark's connection and introducing us to so many wonderful firms in this region. We have three serving on Mark's executive leadership team.
1: Wow.
0: That's Jones Day, Meyer Unkovic and Scott, and Petra Gallo. That's a whole industry that has opened my eyes, and they have been so generous. So the legal community here has really stepped up in a big way in support of this mission and Mark, and I thank them.
1: I know some of the companies that are based here in Pittsburgh have embraced your cause, like GNC.
0: Yes.
1: And Chicken of the Sea, and
0: yes,
1: obviously UPMC. So those are amazing allies. So
0: we're very lucky. Thank you, friend.
1: All right, September 26th, PNC Park, Google Pittsburgh Step Out Walk. Chelsea Musial, the Executive Director of the American Diabetes Association, the ADA of Western PA. Always a pleasure. Cannot wait to see you again.
0: Thank you, Johnny.
1: Thank you so much.
0: See you soon.
1: As always, if you have any comments, a concern, or an idea for a future program, please email us from this radio station's website. I'm Johnny Hartwell. Thank you so much for listening.
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10: 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Who are we? Well, I'm Daryl Grandy, and this is my dear, close, personal friend, the lovely, the talented, the one, the only, Miss Jessica Festa. How are you?
0: I'm good. How's it going?
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0: Oh my goodness gracious.
10: Because tis the season for what is going to happen next weekend?
0: Well, it'll be about time to see somebody in their parking lot. Figure out for the life of me they are occupying all of these old Rite Aid stores. But you know what? Perhaps it'll be a busy week in the parking lot.
10: I gotta think so. I mean, it's one of those things I never understood the concept of it as an actual store. I mean, as a pop-up I get on the roadside.
0: Yeah. We used to love the tents. Yeah, as soon as you saw the tent, the kids were so excited.
10: And back when there was like different law changes and whatnot, and you had to go to Ohio to get some fireworks.
0: Oh, yeah, that was a weird trip.
10: But I've never been really been missed with fireworks.
0: We felt like such outlaws.
10: Yeah, you really did. But You're next door to the Phantom Fireworks, is the point. OPTILUXwellness.com, the wonderland of wellness. And I get to be here again. I love coming here and just seeing the activity. And I'm here, as you're listening on a Sunday morning, we're here talking on a Wednesday, Wellness Wednesday, in fact. And it is bustling in here.
0: Yeah, it's a busy, Wednesdays are crazy busy. So we have Regen running on Wednesdays. Now, I condensed it to one day just for simplicity's sake, because we are running the chiropractic office. We still have massage and we still have nutrition and all this kind of thing. But I have my two, the MP and the PA are here 9 a.m. to 8 p.m. now every Wednesday.
10: You condensed it to Wednesday, but you expanded that Wednesday. It used to be like
0: a few hours, come
10: in the evening or come in the morning or the afternoon. We'll try different things. Now you condense the operation of that particular, where the rubber meets the road, to Wednesdays.
0: Yes.
10: But now it's like all expanded.
0: It's all day.
10: Yeah.
0: So we do all of the prep work every day of the week as far as exams and consults, which you guys, it is time for you to come in and have these conversations.
10: Right.
0: Real fast, let me mention at the top of this about the Father's Day special that we had put out last week.
10: Yes.
0: About 15% off for anything that you guys want to have done. I will extend that through the month of June. So you have until Tuesday, June 30th, to still get that 15% off anything that you guys want. My dad's birthday was on Father's Day, and of course I lost my dad. It'll be 4 years this year, so just always trying to honor the dads and the men in our lives, but we want you guys to take good care of yourself, so that's that.
10: Again, 724-335-5210. Call. Get that foot in the door for yourself, for a loved one. These are, as we learned on Father's Day, great gifts, and great gifts for another person in your life as much as they're a great gift for yourself.
0: Yeah.
10: And heck, if you're a great person for some of your life, it ultimately will be great for a great gift for yourself, because that person will eventually have the opportunity to, show title, live longer, better health, which is a gift for all of everybody in that person's orbit.
0: If you're using regenerative medicine as a way and a means of not only staying healthy, but maybe getting back to it and being able to get back to being active, it only lends itself to living longer with better health. You have more stem cells to fight for you in other areas, not being wasted on arthritis and joints and those kind of injuries to joints and muscles, where now those stem cells can be used for your internal organs to be doing better for longer. So it's a matter of, kind of that bank account at the cellular level, making sure that you have enough to go around. We worry so much about retirement.
10: Sure.
0: And will I have enough money, and can I get the house paid off before retirement so that we have some spending money and all this sort of thing.
10: Sure.
0: And sometimes we didn't plan well enough,
10: right?
0: And then you're stuck on this quote-unquote fixed income, and you feel the effects of that. It's different when you go from working and you've got this surplus of funds, and maybe there's a yearly vacation to, Hilton Head or something.
10: Sure.
0: And then all of a sudden you retire and you think that there was going to be this freedom and, honey, let's go, let's get in the RV and run.
10: Right.
0: And then you're out of funds.
10: Right.
0: And things just don't line up on a monetary sense. Well, that happens here in my office on the cellular way for people where they're excited about retirement, but I'm here in New Kensington, so at one point in time, there were a lot of steel mills here.
10: Yes.
0: There was a lot of blue-collar, hard industry, hard work, and I don't know, pensions are sort of a thing of the past at this point.
10: Right.
0: So even my desk job people, my teachers, my hairstylists, we don't necessarily have 401ks and things like that anymore that you have a company contributing as ATI once did. And people are, at a certain income.
10: Right.
0: For quite some time.
10: Sure.
0: And unfortunately, it's that time where they're incurring a lot of healthcare costs because they didn't take care of themselves along the way.
10: Right.
0: So copays and deductibles are crazy. We have people come in, their copay will be $60.
10: Really?
0: I don't even charge that much for an adjustment. So to me, it's just such a backward system. Mm-hmm. But unfortunately, for this time when you're in that 50 and over and you're heading towards retirement, you need to take care of yourself at that cellular level as much as that monetary level. Because I'll tell you, there's a lot of people who don't go on those trips simply, maybe they have the money, but simply because their body doesn't feel well. They can't sit in an airplane long enough to get to Hawaii.
10: Sure.
0: And, you made these promises all your life. Honey, as soon as I retire, boy, we're going to be here. We're going to go here. And when I don't have to work and when the kids are grown and then the money is kind of, there, but you don't feel good.
10: Right. The external promises are there, as you said, but they're also internal promises as well. It's a promise you make to yourself to be able to do this, to want to do this. It's one thing to have that plan, as you said, the money's there and everything else. But even telling someone else, or a significant other, or family, or father, or son, or daughter, or whatever, you can tell them all you want to, but if you're not feeling it, it all starts with you.
0: If you just don't feel well enough to take that road trip,
10: right,
0: or to take that flight, I mean, even to go to Vegas,
10: sure.
0: I remember getting so antsy around that 3-hour mark where I was like, get me out of this plane.
10: Right, right.
0: But I was just antsy to get off the plane because I started freaking myself out.
10: Sure.
0: But if your body hurts, right? I remember my mom had always wanted to go on an Alaskan cruise.
10: Okay.
0: And when it came down to retirement time, my dad was about as big as you.
10: Yep.
0: Airplane seats were uncomfortable. Uh-huh, his knees hurt.
10: Right.
0: He didn't want to sit that long. All these sorts of things. And I hear that all the time.
10: Sure.
0: And so our goal is that we are going to get you guys the whole way.
10: Right.
0: You want to go on this trip? Let's get you on this trip.
10: Sure.
0: Let's let you see Alaska. Let's let you see Hawaii. Let's even just taking a road trip to Nashville.
10: Right.
0: 8 hours in a car when your knees or your back or your hips are aching is an impossibility.
10: Right, right.
0: I can really, truly, honestly help you guys with this without drugs, without surgery, and without even downtime. And I am enjoying watching it daily.
10: Sure.
0: You know, there was the two people here that you have interviewed before, Bob and Marianne.
10: That's who was on the, that's who, I saw that she was face down on the table and see who she was.
0: You have seen them. How many times that you were here?
10: A couple times. We had them on the air a couple of months ago.
0: Yeah.
10: Right, right.
0: This is part of their taking care of each other.
10: Sure.
0: So that they both feel good, so that they can both do whatever they want.
10: Right.
0: And live as long as possible feeling good. And that was not the case for them when they first came in here.
10: No.
0: Bob could hardly even put his own shirt on. He couldn't get his arm back to get his shirt on, and he couldn't get it up to get his shirt on.
10: The range of motion wasn't there.
0: Right?
10: Right.
0: Now, he has full range of motion, no pain. He's sleeping good. He invested the time and the money to do it. And as you see, they're here pretty much every Wednesday.
10: Right.
0: Just getting a tune-up chiropractically, and whenever our PA is here.
10: Sure.
0: At this point, when I walked in, Kim was also out there, and they've all had regen many times because it works so well for them. They keep doing more parts.
10: Sure.
0: This is how people truly do live right now, and if you don't know about it, you're a little bit behind on the information. I'm doing the best I can to get this information out there.
10: It's not for lack of effort, right?
0: It is not, but I hope that you guys can start to grasp that this is something that is a really viable option for you to truly live longer, but with better health, for you to feel good and not have to go under the knife or be on a medication.
10: You had the great analogy earlier about what you do to plan for retirement from a financial side. Mm-hmm. And the financial, with the pensions, the 401k, that's an asset. Your finances are an asset. Your body should be an asset as well.
0: It's the only asset you have.
10: It's usually the asset that is least taken care of because you can take care of a house, a car, everything else. And even as you said, it's counterintuitive. I mean, what's the old cliche, right? At least I have my health. At least I have my body, my person. You could lose everything else, all those other air quotes assets.
0: Yes.
10: But the one asset you have is the asset you have.
0: Exactly.
10: Among other things,
0: you have got to take care of your health. You don't get many second chances. One out of three Americans, their first sign of heart disease is a fatal heart attack.
10: Really?
0: High?
10: Mm-hmm. Wow.
0: Yeah, the top three killers in America are cancer, heart disease, and the treatments of the first two.
10: Wow. I didn't realize that the heart attack, the fatal heart attack, was that high.
0: Well, and in women, it's actually really high.
10: Really?
0: Heart disease kills more women than cancer does.
10: Wow.
0: So, you have all these campaigns, pink ribbons everywhere.
10: Right, right, right, right.
0: Well, what about our hearts?
10: Right.
0: So women, we feel everything internally.
10: Sure.
0: We are the feelers of the population. And, we exercise, I think, the least.
10: Right.
0: I could tell you, I cycled last night. Oh my God. I was coming up out of Panther Hollow. Do you know where that's at?
10: Yes. Yeah.
0: Okay.
10: Right, right, right.
0: So there is this very steep hill coming up out of Panther Hollow that ends up on Fifth Avenue.
10: Yes,
0: and if any of you were ever passing there and you see this chick with a braid who's nearly dead, that would be me.
10: Yes.
0: My heart rate was 165.
10: Wow.
0: And my Garmin was like beep, beep, beep, beep, beep. Like your heart rate's too high. And my friends that I cycle with, the one guy had programmed that on my Garmin because I wasn't paying attention to what heart rate was supposed to have been.
10: You programmed what the ideal heart rate is?
0: Yes.
10: Oh.
0: He was like, how much do you weigh? And he's like, give me your Garmin.
10: Oh.
0: And he programmed that in. So now it tells on me.
10: Oh,
0: so
10: really?
0: My biking partners will be like, Festa,
11: slow it down. I'm like, okay, sir, who is standing at the top of this hill waiting on me.
12: Right.
11: You know, and I exercise.
12: Sure, yeah, right,
11: and if
12: right.
11: I can do these rides on a regular basis and my heart rate is still crazy in right. the midst of Polish Hill or whatever, and I've done these hills dozens sure. of times.
12: Right.
11: I can't imagine what the typical woman, what your heart health looks like.
12: Right.
11: That's kind of a staggering thing to me.
12: It really is.
11: As far as the heart disease.
12: It's something you and I don't talk about as much, and it's something that is not talked about as much as in society. As you said, the emphasis on cancers and breast cancer and all the different cancers, mm-hmm. it does kind of hit different. It shouldn't, but it does kind of hit different, even if it's a celebrity. I can't think of one offhand, but if I hear a celebrity in the news, a female celebrity who died of a heart attack, mm-hmm. cognitively it hits different because, again, we don't make that association as quickly as we do with men.
11: Can I tell you what we would do here for heart disease?
12: Okay. Let's do it.
11: So whenever we're trying to make you live longer with better health,
12: yes.
11: Your heart's kind of important.
12: It is.
11: So men okay. or women, this yes. will go both ways because biologically the heart is the heart.
12: Yes.
11: Now, on the chiropractic side of life,
12: okay.
11: have any of you ever felt that stiffness, that tightness between your shoulder blades in your back where you feel like you're just like arching back and you're trying to pull your chicken wings back and
12: yes.
11: you know, touch your elbows? You're just, it's like, oh, it's just so tight.
12: I'm answering personally, yes.
11: Okay. So here's the thing. The vertebrae in the middle of your back,
12: right.
11: like right here between your chicken wings,
12: okay.
11: the nerves that come out from in between those vertebrae
12: yes.
11: go around and feed your heart.
12: Okay.
11: So if you picture the brain at the very tip top of your spinal cord.
12: Right.
11: All right. It comes down. It creates the spinal cord. That goes down through all those vertebrae.
12: Yes.
11: It's the only organ, so to speak, completely encased in bone because it's the most important.
12: Has to be, right?
11: It has to be. So every message originating in your brain,
12: okay.
11: coming down through the spinal cord, now we get somewhere around T5, T6, T7, and now it's trying to come out from in between those vertebrae. If those vertebrae
12: okay.
11: are locked up
12: sure.
11: or twisted, or when you look around town and you see everybody hunched over like, you know, something,
12: yeah.
11: you know, out of a movie texting.
12: Yeah. Oh, yeah.
11: That is impinging the nerves that are telling your heart how to work.
12: Mm.
11: Not only how to beat, but how to clean itself out.
12: Wow.
11: How to do everything. So
12: sure.
11: your heart is, I always say, is just a dumb piece of meat.
12: Right.
11: Until you stick a nerve in it.
12: Right.
11: Now the nerve gives it its passion. It gives it its movement, the heartbeat.
12: Sure.
11: Once you sever the nerves, the heart goes back to just a dead piece of meat.
12: Piece of meat, right.
11: So in the chiropractic realm here,
12: okay.
11: we adjust the mid-back. Everybody, that's their favorite adjustment. They're like, oh, you can take a deep breath.
12: Right.
11: You really feel different
12: sure.
11: when you adjust somebody between their shoulder blades. That's because your heart is now getting more nerve supply. That's on the chiropractic side of things.
12: Okay.
11: On the nutritional side of things, we can give you things like CircuCore, which helps your circulation.
12: And this is from the Nutritional Frontier Suite.
11: Yeah, that's one of our companies that we work with.
12: Center, as soon as you walk into the Wonderland of Wellness here, 7-6 Stevenson Boulevard, the Optilex Wellness facility,
11: right.
12: front and center, you see the display of Nutritional Frontiers, their partners here in crime. And there's a lot out there.
11: There's a lot out there. And these are nutraceuticals. So I don't want you to think you cannot go to Walmart and get what I'm selling.
12: Yes.
11: You cannot go anywhere, really, that is a mainstream store and get what we're selling. Nutraceuticals are a very specific blend that is intended for. Or, you know, a result.
12: Sure.
11: It's not
12: okay.
11: just like,
12: okay.
11: here, this isn't like your mom's vitamin C.
12: Right.
11: Okay, this is really, Nutritional Frontiers has done a phenomenal job of incorporating so much research and different doctors from around the world to come up with these protocols and these formulas to have an effect.
12: Sure.
11: And so anyhow, one of them for you know, we have things for your heart and for your circulation and blood pressure and all these sorts of things that it's not that we're treating those things, but
12: right.
11: when you take something that supports the system that runs those things, you're supporting the system. It's like,
12: sure.
11: Here we go with the car. It's like giving your car the proper fluids that
12: sure.
11: it needs to run smoothly.
12: Right.
11: If you give it, you know, oil, but you don't give it gas, it doesn't work.
12: Right, and vice versa.
11: You have to have everything in balance for it
12: sure.
11: to work right. So that's what nutraceuticals are helpful for. So we can do things like that to get you off of cholesterol medications and blood pressure medications and these things that you were told you can never get off of or you will die. Well, let's address the part that is busted.
12: Right.
11: Let's figure out why is your cholesterol high? Why is your blood pressure high? What can we do about it? And for us, we start at the chiropractic level, looking at that spinal cord, which is the power cord to every system and part in your body. savvy.
12: Sure.
11: So we go there. Now, within the regenerative medicine side of things, this is where it gets really interesting.
12: All
11: because when we talk about these full body protocols and we do an IV of the regenerative cellular therapy, so you're going to get a big dose of mesenchymal stem cells.
12: And this is the full body.
11: Of the full body, right? And of different parts of the matrix.
12: Sure.
11: So that's all those growth factors and cytokines, proteins that we talk about. They're like the gold standard of regenerative medicine is a mesenchymal stem cell.
12: Okay.
11: When we get it from the umbilical cord lining, that Wharton's jelly, from a live cesarean birth, mommy and baby, everybody is safe, everybody is taken care of and healthy, it's pre-planned. But that Wharton's jelly has a ton of this product in it, stem cells in the matrix. We put that in an IV. Where's your circulation run through? First thing it does is it goes through the heart and lungs.
12: Sure.
11: So if I give you 10 million, 20 or 30, maybe 100 million of these cells that you did not have when you walked into the office. Now, I've opened up the nerve pathway so that the muscle can work and get the signal from the brain.
12: Sure.
11: You are always fighting for homeostasis. Your body is always fighting for you to your very last breath. It is giving you all that it has. But if you've cut the power to the piece of equipment, it's not going to work. So we turn the power on. Then we can give you all of these cells in an IV, and they go through your heart. And your heart, your body knows, this is the big guy. We need to take care of this heart. And it will grab those cells and start to heal things that have happened in your heart. It can start to clean it. It can start to rebuild tissue that is broken down.
12: Wow.
11: Now, you're restoring normal and natural function to the heart at the cellular level, recreating heart muscle cells that were damaged just 5 minutes ago.
12: Right.
11: When were you ever going to do that? You weren't. No. You were going to wait and see if you had a heart attack. And then, unfortunately, you're going to wait and see if you wake up and you're looking at the lights in the hospital ceiling, or if you're looking at the pearly gates.
12: Right.
11: Because that heart attack has one out of two options for you.
12: Sure.
11: Right? You either live or you don't. And I can tell you, if you do regenerative medicine, chiropractic care, and some nutrition, that we really take a look at you. What are you doing? What can we do to change the trajectory of where you're heading?
12: Right.
11: Now you have a fighting chance.
12: Sure.
11: More so than you had 5 minutes before you walked into my office. Do you know the condition of your heart?
12: Right.
11: Are you willing to wait to find out?
12: Yeah, right. Exactly.
11: And, you know, there are, of course, there are blood tests and all these things that you can do for markers, but they're expensive.
12: Yeah.
11: Right?
12: Right.
11: A lot of them take a referral. A lot of them have giant copays, and getting in within the next month or two is a joke. You know, you don't know when your heart may fail.
12: Right.
11: So when I talk to people, I'm saying, I love that regenerative medicine and chiropractic and nutraceuticals can meet you where you are and kind of pull you out of the ditch. But I love it even more that it's a proactive way of you guarding yourself. Don't wait for an event. Don't wait for the pain. If you're a runner, you know that you've banged up your knees and your ankles and your hips.
12: Right.
11: How long are you going to run? That's going to depend on what you did before the pain showed up.
12: Right,
11: because once the pain shows up, you're going to quit running to baby it, to rest it, to ice, to heat, then come in and get adjusted, then get regen. Why are we waiting?
12: Right.
11: Stop waiting until it blows up. Come in, have the opportunity to really take a hard look at where you're at right now, and let's build from here. You do not have to wait, and nor do I suggest it. I've been doing this 30 years. This is, your plan should not. Well, it doesn't hurt that bad. I'll wait till next year and see. That's a terrible plan.
12: No.
11: Trust
12: me,
11: that's a terrible plan.
12: Right.
11: You can do so much more when you're still feeling well.
12: Sure.
11: And then you get to keep feeling well.
12: Right. And that is, again, the crux of the show, live a lot of better health. And again, it's all about proactivity and rather than reactivity, especially in this case, especially with the heart. Because again, as you said, that heart attack could come out of nowhere. Even if you think you're perfectly healthy, you know, especially as you get older, you know, especially as you get to 50, like I am. It's in the back of your mind, my mind, probably more than it's ever been before that. I have a little bit of that history in my family, more on my dad's side than my mom's side, but I'd be lying I said that thought was not there.
11: Mm-hmm. Yeah,
12: right?
11: And it should be there. It's killing one out of three Americans. And to be honest, after a particular little injection that went around a few years ago, we're seeing more of them.
12: Sure.
11: That's just facts. It's not fiction. It's not conspiracy. It is fact. It is on paper. It is in the studies. It is now released. And I need you guys to fight for yourselves ahead of the event.
12: Sure.
11: It is the only way that you are going to continue being active in seeing your grandkids, you know, little plays and,
12: sure.
11: and going to Kennywood one more season and walking around and,
12: right.
11: you know, going on vacation. I always talked about my grandpa and doing mm-hmm. the polka in mm-hmm. the living room.
12: Right.
11: Right. When was the last time that you saw older people doing things like that, polking? Most people, I look around now
12: yeah.
11: and I'm mortified. Like, my mother's 78.
12: Right.
11: Healthy as could be.
12: Sure.
11: Right? And I look around and I see people who are 10, 15 years younger than her
12: right.
11: in terrible shape.
12: Oh, yeah. I see it.
11: Terrible shape.
12: Absolutely.
11: And I think, you know, what could we have done differently to serve them?
12: Right.
11: I'm not really sure what the answer is, how you exactly get people to come in and how you get them to comply and to listen. I think that it comes down to, do you love yourself enough
12: right.
11: to take care of yourself? I don't think that it's a question of, do you love your family? Of course you do, and you
12: right.
11: want to be there and you want to see things. But I feel like sometimes we make the trade of, oh, I love my family, and so I'm going to give all of my resources,
12: right.
11: time and money, right, to my kids,
12: right.
11: to my grandkids. And you don't leave anything for you.
12: Right.
11: You know, there's always that you know, the kind of planning where they say, pay yourself first
12: yes.
11: when you're in business.
12: Yes,
11: pay
12: yes,
11: yourself
12: yes.
11: first, because if you don't, you are the last one in line. There's nothing left.
12: Right.
11: Right. When it comes to money. It's the same thing with you in degenerative anything.
12: Right.
11: Time is passing. Tomorrow
12: right.
11: will hopefully come for you. And you were different at a cellular level than you were yesterday.
12: Right.
11: And so give me the opportunity to meet you here. Give you more cells so that you can heal, so
12: sure.
11: that your body can regrow this tissue. I wish I could show you guys these things
12: Uh-oh.
11: Here on the radio, but
12: okay.
11: I want to show
12: right.
11: Daryl.
12: Right,
11: there's
12: sweet.
11: A set of x-rays that we took this week. We had a gentleman come in
12: okay.
11: last Wednesday, and he had PRP put in his knee, and the x-ray says 7/21 of 25 at 12:42 p.m.
12: Okay,
11: this was his knee. Now,
12: right.
11: this space here is what we're always looking at.
12: Okay,
11: so
12: it.
11: There's like this line between
12: now.
11: the your femur and your tibia, so
12: okay.
11: that's where all the soft tissue is.
12: Right.
11: So he came in
12: all right.
11: 6/17. Can you tell the difference in that?
12: Oh, wow. Yeah.
11: So what Daryl's looking at is the first x-ray, the inside of this gentleman's knee. This
12: mm-hmm.
11: is an x-ray of his leg. So
12: right.
11: this is the inside of the knee. It's really collapsed on itself. He
12: yeah.
11: would have been told that this is bone on bone.
12: Right. That's what it looks like to me. Even as a layman, that looks like bone on bone, right?
11: Right.
12: Especially right there.
11: Exactly. So that
12: There's
11: little
12: no
11: gray
12: gap.
11: Line here, this gray line over here, it's a big gap, but it's not a healthy big gap.
12: No.
11: It's a big gap because this side collapsed.
12: Right.
11: So
12: right.
11: now even these ligaments are being stretched wide open
12: right.
11: because this one's missing.
12: Sure.
11: So now here we are, and look, even this gap here has closed to a healthier level because it changed the way that this knee
12: right,
11: is sitting.
12: Yes.
11: So now
12: huh.
11: you could see between those bones.
12: Right, yeah, right.
11: Right?
12: Yes.
11: If I had been down here under him, I could have seen straight through.
12: Wow.
11: So this was 6/17. That first one was 7/21.
12: Right.
11: So that's, say, 11 months.
12: Sure.
11: That's the difference that regenerative medicine makes.
12: Wow.
11: Now, had he not stuck PRP
12: wow.
11: into that knee,
12: oh.
11: what do you think that would have looked like now?
12: Oh, this gap would be this little line would be non-existent.
11: Right?
12: Right.
11: And he would have been in pain every step.
12: Yeah. Oh my
11: probably
12: God.
11: Would have gone for the knee replacement that he was being advised to have.
12: Wow.
11: This one here, he walked in here. He got more PRP put in.
12: Looks normal. Looks balanced. It looks like there's
11: exactly.
12: no... Right. Wow.
11: And this guy here is in his 80s.
12: Wow.
11: So,
12: I wish people could see that.
11: I know. I wish. So this was just last week.
12: Right.
11: And Doc had posted it on Facebook, and I've now hired my son. I'm like, listen, you are young enough to understand all this social media
12: right.
11: stuff. Can you please put all these things and put it together?
12: Sure.
11: So we're starting that with him, but...
12: Absolutely.
11: So I want you guys to understand that even in your 70s, in your 80s, your body can still regrow tissue.
12: Wow.
11: And if you
12: yeah.
11: know, come in, or if, I don't care, I mean, you could call the office and I could text these pictures to you of
12: sure.
11: a before and after. But this is the sort of thing that we're doing here every week.
12: 724-335-5210. That is the number to call. And it may be just good text those pictures, but 724-335-5210. Check them out on the socials, right? They're on the socials,
11: yes,
12: correct?
11: Yes, they should be on Doc's Facebook page.
12: On Dr. Festus Facebook page, on the Optilux Facebook page, all the socials are 724-335-5210. 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That is the website. And 706 Stevenson Boulevard. Get here. Even crash the party if you have to, but just to check out what this is like. Obviously, there's a formal process to get into to get looked at, to get the consult, to get the further examination, to get your the stuff that needs to get done on Regen Day, the Wellness Wednesdays here at the Optilex Wellness Center, 724-335-5210. Can I do this again next week?
11: Please do.
12: Let's do it. Talking Pittsburgh 1320 WJS. We'll be just done celebrating America 250 at that point. Have a great rest of your Sunday. We'll see you right back here in 7 days.
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14: Escalations. I'm Angelo Bavaro, Fox News. The ceasefire between the U.S. and Iran now strained as both countries continue exchanging blows.
15: U.S. officials say Iran had a chance to stop shooting, and they did not take it. Instead, they attacked another ship Saturday morning, a Panama-flagged tanker traveling through the Strait of Hormuz. As a result, CENTCOM says U.S. military aircraft targeted Iranian military surveillance infrastructure, communication systems, air defense sites, drone storage facilities, and mine layer capabilities. Commercial vessel transits through the Strait of Hormuz continue. U.S. forces remain vigilant, lethal, and ready. A senior U.S. official tells our Jennifer Griffin the strikes were larger than the ones the U.S. forces carried out on Friday, but they had to hit areas where Iran has regrouped some military assets.
14: Fox's Madeline Rivera. Iran launching missiles in retaliation, saying they will continue to do so if the U.S. keeps

Fires on the Colorado-Utah border, the largest blaze, the Cottonwood Fire, was burning in rugged terrain in southwest Utah. It ballooned on Saturday to more than 144 square miles. And in the World Cup, today is the beginning of the knockout round. So it's win or go home when South Africa and Canada square off at 3 p.m. Eastern in Los Angeles. 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
4: 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Investing may involve the risk of loss of principal. 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And each listener should seek advice from their tax advisor or legal counsel on topics that arise from the show. The financial professionals at Synergy are not providing legal or tax advice. 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
5: 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My name is Melissa, and today we're talking about a number that is getting a lot of attention, the new retirement magic number. Now, according to a new study from Northwest Mutual, Americans now believe they need $1.46 million to retire comfortably. That is a huge number, and it tells us something important about how people are feeling right now. And Terry and Steve are here with us to explain. But first, let me say hello to Terry and Steve. Welcome back to the show, guys. How's it going?
6: Going quite well. Good to be back here with you, Melissa.
7: Yes, yeah, good morning. Good to be with you.
5: Yeah, Steve, I'm sorry that I stepped all over you. I was just going to say I always enjoy talking to you guys. And Steve, since I was so rude to you, I'm going to start with you and say that this $1.46 million giant figure, what's your reaction to that?
7: I think from all the plan that we've been doing since 1988, that it's the wrong magic number. It's completely backwards. Not a big fan of the arbitrary numbers that are thrown out there that I need to have this X amount of dollars saved. When I say it's not the right magic number, the right magic number is how much do you need per month from your assets to support you? It's not, I need $1.46 million saved. It's, I need $5,000 a month from my assets.

0: I need $7,000 a month from my assets. Everyone's is going to be different. What I've saved, can I generate that from what I've saved? And if not, what can I do to get there? How can I plan to get there? So the magic number is, can my assets generate what I need? And then if not, how do we get there? Can we get there? Build the income plan that we talk about every single week to see, can it support me? If not, how can I get there? So like I said, I'm just not a big fan of those numbers that get thrown out, because all it does is make people nervous. And then people compare themselves to each other and they ask Terry and I, how do I compare to everyone else? And it might make you feel good if you're in the top 1% of savers or top 10% of savers, but it's really irrelevant, you know, when it comes to planning for retirement.
1: Funny you mention that, because according to the study, even wealthy Americans feel the squeeze, because people with more than $1 million in investable assets already saved believe that that number is even higher, this magic number, which is 2.67 million for them just to retire comfortably. You know, Terry, I don't know why people need, maybe it's to simplify it, maybe it's to, I don't know, measure and make them feel better. But it seems like everybody wants that one number, right? I mean, Steve just talked about how there's a process and you really need to kind of deep dive into your own assets and see what you need personally. But it seems as a whole, humans just tend to, I want to go to Google, I want to find the number, and then I want to be satisfied. Do you find that to be true?
2: I find that to be true. I find, like Steve said, it's simplistic. I find that the folks that are in this space who are not doing specifically retirement planning only use these numbers to spur people to action. And this magic number has been around for a long time. I've been around long enough to remember a commercial on TV where people had these numbers tattooed on their foreheads. And the tagline to the commercial was, "What's your number?" And the thing of it is, the number is irrelevant. You know, we don't want to be like goaded into something or shamed into something. You've got to start saving more and more and more. The thing that is really driving a lot of this too is rising prices. People are living longer. You know, there's some uncertainty about government supported programs like Medicare and Social Security. And, you know, in times of, let's say, geopolitical uncertainty, where we are right now, people start getting even more nervous about their future. And I just like to remind my clients, listen, you have been around the sun more times than I have. You've lived through a whole bunch of other types of these conflicts. You were there for the Korean War. You were there for the Vietnam War, for the Bay of Pigs, for all the whip inflation now in the early 70s, for all of those other conflicts, the Iran-Contra thing, the, you know, 9/11. Let's just put the brakes on all your crazy fear here, and let's put a plan together.
1: I love how you mentioned that, because it seems that, you know, human nature is, if you just get me through this, you know, whoever they pray to, if you just get me through this, then I'll be okay. And it seems that it lasts until the next thing, right? And that we tend to forget.
2: Exactly. And without a plan, you do bounce from one crisis to the next crisis. And the folks that are throwing out these magic numbers are not retirement planners. They are accumulation advisors who use primarily growth products to get you to where you need that income from. So if you've got $1.5 million in the bank and you use, let's say, the 4% rule, it's going to generate for you $60,000 a year in income, and you should be able to ride that into your mid-90s. Not everybody can get to $1.5 million. So that's why you need to come to the Synergy Group, where we can sit down with you, have a conversation, and take the assets that you have, put that into a plan, and you'll sleep better. You really will.
0: Yeah, we build income plans for every single person that comes through the door. And we'll see people that have $300,000 that are going to be fine. We'll see people that have $3 million that's going to be tight. So that's why this magic number just doesn't exist. It's just a made up clickbait type of thing, because everybody is completely different. It's not a one size fits all type of thing. They don't know if you have pensions. They don't know how old you are. They don't know what your Social Security is going to be. They don't know what your risk tolerance is. There's just
2: healthcare.
0: So many factors that these numbers are just so irrelevant, that these articles and surveys put out there, that you need an income plan specific just to you, your exact situation. See what it looks like.

0: and then, you know, make adjustments if you have to that, to that plan.
1: The number is 800-883-9903, 800-883-9903. And this is a great time to remind you of the events that Synergy Group puts on just for you, the seminars, the lectures, so that you can educate yourself more about your money. And those are complimentary to you. And you go to synergygroupinc.com and go to the events tab, and that's where you'll find the schedule of events, synergygroupinc.com. Now, Steve, I love how Terry, you know, talked about whatever your income is and how you reiterated the fact that, you know, somebody who may have more money is going to have a tighter budget in retirement. Do you think a lot of people who see these numbers and say, oh my gosh, I am nowhere near $1 million, and it keeps them from calling 800-883-9903 because they think, well, I don't have enough to plan for, you know, retirement with, so I'm just not going to make the call?
0: I see that like almost probably every week where people are almost embarrassed that they don't have $1 million. They didn't save $750,000. And they delay coming in here, but then they realize that they need help. And then we build the plan and they see that they're going to be fine. And they didn't need $200,000 a year. Maybe they only need $70,000 or $80,000 a year. And their assets will support that, but they just need to build a plan to show that. You know, not everyone has $1 million. Not everyone has $500,000, but a lot of times we see that it still works after we build the plan. And but people delay just because they don't think they have enough money. Anybody can use a financial advisor for retirement. It doesn't matter how much money you have.
1: Yeah. Again, 800-883-9903. You know, well, Terry, 48% of Americans believe that they will outlive their savings. And that's nearly half of the country. So why is this fear becoming so common, you think?
2: Well, again, we mentioned it earlier. People are living longer. People don't have a plan. There are fewer and fewer pension plans out there that used to be kind of the gold standard of retirement. You know, you worked for 25, 30, 35 years for the same company. When you retired, they gave you a nice party, a gold watch, and a pension check. That worked out really well. But there's also a lot more expenses these days, too, to go along with the lack of pensions and structured income in retirement. So that's where it really takes planning. And the word, you know, we say this all the time, planning, planning, planning. If you fail to plan to fail. The thing is, the plan not only gives us peace of mind once it's done, but it really helps to clarify what my spending is. And for a lot of folks, when they hear the budget word, it's like, oh no, I'm only allowed to spend this much. No, the budget is, this is what you're spending, and we're going to build joy expenses into that budget so that you will have the freedom to use your retirement assets for that golden retirement that you wanted. And for a lot of folks that don't have, you know, significant spending in their DNA, you know, they're frugal to begin with, it's even easier to make their retirement successful and allow them the freedom to spend or to gift or to do whatever they want to do and really enjoy that retirement.
1: Yeah. Again, 800-883-9903. I'm getting choked up thinking about what Terry said. 800-883-9903. Steve, you know, before the break, I want to talk about what Terry said about joy spending, right? For people who are thinking about retirement, it seems to me that they're kind of taking the fun out of it, right? Like retirement is supposed to be a joyful time, and it can be if they plan correctly for it. And so, you know, I thought maybe here in the next couple of minutes, you could talk about how I think, you know, in general, I think people who have a purpose feel better about the things they do and are less stressed. Do you think that people don't have a purpose in retirement when they start planning, or am I wrong?
0: It depends on the person. Some people don't have a lot of hobbies, so they're a little bit nervous to retire because it's a lot of time to fill when every single day is Saturday. Some people will tell Terry and I, look, I'm busier than whenever I worked. I don't know how I ever worked. I got every single hour of the day filled. And then you got other people that maybe aren't as social and don't have as many hobbies. So maybe they choose to work part-time to have a little bit of purpose. It's a little different for everybody. I think we see a lot of people that work part-time just to keep their brain you know, going, be active. It's really, you know, good for the health. And we see other people that are just super social and do golf and travel and, you know, work charities and volunteer. It just depends. Everyone's a little different. But I think people usually can find what their purpose is, you know, once they have that plan in place,
2: that
0: you know,
2: the peace of mind.
0: Yeah.
2: And like you said, you know, they're going to take a job now to feed their soul and not their wallet.
0: Mm-hmm.
1: Yeah. I mean, and I think that's important to remember when, if you're stressed out about money. I know that I tend to have the more worrisome personality. I've loosened up a lot as I've grown up, but you know, I know that that tendency is still there and I have to watch, you know, not getting too involved in being emotional about a decision that I may be insecure about. Right. And maybe that's just human nature, but listen, and don't talk yourself out of getting a good plan in place because you know what? There's good things on the other end. 800-883-9903 is the number, and we'll be back with Locks on Your Retirement with Synergy Group right after this.
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1: 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I am here today with Terry, Judy, and Stephen Ross. Roy and Jason are out. 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And don't forget about the events tab on the website, synergygroupinc.com, where you can find out all the complimentary events they have just for you to help you feel more comfortable with your money. And if you're just joining us, you know, we're talking about the rising retirement magic number, and I have air quotes, and the fear of running out of money. So we've talked about longevity being a real concern. You know, a quarter of Americans believe they could live to be 100. A quarter of Americans believe they could live to be 100. So how does that change the way someone should plan for retirement, or the challenge it brings to you, Terry, when you're trying to help them plan for a long life?
2: So the challenge is to get them to understand that their plan has to go the distance, regardless of how long that distance is. So it's not necessarily we're going to pick a 5-year period and say, okay, you're going to run out of money here, so you better, you know, square up with God before then. That's not a good plan. A good plan is one that perpetually provides income, and that income is going to be inflation adjusted every year or every couple of years as well, because things get more expensive. We've seen that. Anybody that came through the last 5-6 years through, you know, the big health, the worldwide health scare and all that kind of stuff realizes that inflation is the silent retirement killer. Mm-hmm. Right now, as we're recording this show, energy prices are way up because of a conflict over in the Middle East. So these things happen. We don't have to get worried and, you know, start gnashing our teeth and, as you say, get anxious about it. We just need to know that our plan has taken into consideration these things and we're going to be okay. And when you come to the Synergy Group, we work through all this stuff. We not only make sure you have enough income, we make sure that you have inflation-adjusted income. We make sure we adjust your healthcare vulnerabilities, including long-term care costs down the road. We look at emergency funds to make sure you've got enough for when the dryer, the washer, and the dishwasher all go in the same month. We have enough money set aside so that we can take that river cruise on the Viking ships, you know, over in Europe, because versus an ocean-going cruise, there's no sharks in the river. And if the boat goes down, you can usually swim to shore. So that's my plug for river cruise. But we make sure that the plan takes care of all that stuff.
1: I want to take a river cruise. I have not. And the other reason is I want to be able to see something the whole time. Anyway, no, yes. I'm not down in cruises. Ocean cruises are great if you've never been on one. But if you take the long one, there are days where you're just at sea and it's just the ocean and that's it. Like there's no land. So there's part of me that wants to see land the whole time. Anyway, I digress. 800-883-9903 is the number. Again, 800-883-9903. You know, and Steve, I would just want to talk again about people and not understanding. And I love how Terry put it. Like it's got to go the distance. Your retirement plan has to go the distance, regardless of how long that distance is, right? How long somebody lasts. And, you know, do people realize that, I mean, retirement can last up to 40 years for some people. Are they aware of that? Or are they just trying to get across the finish line and get away from work?
0: I think that's another mixture of people. Of the ones that plan know that that's possible, and the other people that haven't planned want to just retire as quickly as possible.
2: Take my Social Security at 62. I'm out of here.
0: Yes. Mm-hmm.
2: And never give any thought to, okay, what about 72 or 82 or possibly 92?
0: Yes. A lot of the planners realize that, but the people that just want out of there, I don't think about that. I could be retired for 40 years and I need my assets to support me for 40 years. And like we talked about with inflation, you know, you might need $5,000 a month now, but 20 years from now, you're probably going to need, $10,000 a month. Mm-hmm. So you just need to make sure that your assets can support all that. And inflation is probably one of the most underplanned for parts of, you know, retirement plans without someone like Terry and I building a retirement plan.
1: Again, 800-883-9903. You know, one last thing from this Northwest Mutual report. They talk about how 41% of Americans say they plan to keep working. Nearly half of Americans say they plan to keep working into retirement. And that number rises even higher for Gen Xers and millennials who were, you know, knocking at the door. So is working in retirement always a bad sign? I know, you know, Steve, you mentioned about working in retirement, but is that a bad sign, the statistic?
0: Only if you need to and don't want to, I would say, is the bad statistic. Most of the people that we see come into our office when we put a plan together are working by choice, which is what you want. And then there's a lot of people that we see that will say, I have to work forever. I'm never going to be able to retire. And then they're surprised. Again, we just keep on talking about that plan, but that's the most important thing that you can do when you're going to retire is build that income plan. We see people that want to work to keep busy, to keep sharp. We see people that think they need to work and don't. We show them that they can do it by choice. And then unfortunately, there are some people that need to, but I don't think it's anywhere close to that 41%, at least what Terry and I see.
2: Mm-hmm. Yeah. And, you know, even in working, if they do want to work after or feel like they have to work, there are so many good options for people. There's a fella up in the mountains near us who worked all his life for one of the energy companies here. He has a pension, you know, so that's a blessing for him. But he works in he lives in a ski resort and has a real modest home, sold the family home down here in the Pittsburgh area, moved up to the mountains to the ski resort. In the summertime, he works on the golf course. He's a starter in the golf course. He sits in a golf cart and he sends people off on the course. In the wintertime, he works in the cafeteria in the ski resort. He loves what he does. He makes a little bit of extra money. So there are lots of different ways to supplement income if you feel like you need to and still feel like you're retired and not punching a card or, you know, going to the grind every morning.
1: Yeah.
2: And I also do think, Melissa, that this Gen X generation coming up is more anxious than any previous generation because of social media, because of instant news. So, you know, all of this stuff is kind of a social issue as well as a financial issue. And even more important for us as retirement advisors to try and push back on that and say, look, we can build you a plan. We can give you certainty. We can give you a measure of peace if you'll only sit down and have the conversation with us and just make the phone call, 800-883-9903. We do retirement. We don't work with the 30-year-olds and the 40-year-olds and build their houses. We take the house that's been built and we craft it into a well-designed plan that is designed to be successful and take you all the way to when God takes you out.
0: I just met with a gentleman last week that was just 62, stressed out at work, had a difficult job, and just didn't want to do it anymore. But he was realistic, knew that he didn't save exactly enough. But what we did was we said, okay, we could start Social Security at 62. What is the amount that I need to work making part-time wages until age 70 so I don't have to touch any of my assets? So we came up with that exact figure of start Social Security. How much wages do I need to make until 70? And then we can start to withdraw from assets at age 70. And he was absolutely thrilled because he didn't want to mind working a little bit. He just didn't want to be in that stressful job anymore.
1: Right.
0: He was fine with working till 70. He just wanted to have a little bit more time on his hands, enjoy life a little bit more, still work, make that amount that he needed. And then at 70, we plan for, okay, now at 70, your assets can support. And he is as happy as could be because he wanted to keep busy, but he just didn't want to be in that stressful job anymore.
1: Yeah, 800-883-9903 is the number, 800-883-9903. And before I let these guys have a final word, I just want to let you know that in that report, people who worked with a financial professional did feel more prepared across the board than those who did not. So just letting you know that. We are out of time. Anything else you'd like to tell the audience?
2: Yeah, just, you know, you'll have peace of mind if you have a plan. 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We always remind you, and this is Roy's favorite line, do the best planning that you can, but remember, God will provide.
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15: 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And each listener should seek advice from their tax advisor or legal counsel on topics that arise from the show. 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
1: 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Welcome to Locks on Your Retirement. My name is Melissa, and today we're talking about a number that is getting a lot of attention, the new retirement magic number. Now, according to a new study from Northwest Mutual, Americans now believe they need $1.46 million to retire comfortably. That is a huge number, and it tells us something important about how people are feeling right now. And Terry and Steve are here with us to explain. But first, let me say hello to Terry and Steve.

0: Welcome back to the show, guys. How's it going?
1: Going quite well. Good to be back here with you, Melissa.
2: Yes, yeah, good morning. Good to be with you.
0: Yeah, Steve, I'm sorry that I stepped all over you. I was just going to say I always enjoy talking to you guys. And Steve, since I was so rude to you, I'm going to start with you and say that this $1.46 million giant figure, what's your reaction to that?
2: I think from all the plan that we've been doing since 1988, that it's the wrong magic number. It's completely backwards. Not a big fan of the arbitrary numbers that are thrown out there that I need to have this X amount of dollars saved. When I say it's not the right magic number, the right magic number is how much do you need per month from your assets to support you? It's not, I need $1.46 million saved. It's, I need $5,000 a month from my assets. I need $7,000 a month from my assets. Everyone's is going to be different. What I've saved, can I generate that from what I've saved? And if not, what can I do to get there? How can I plan to get there? So the magic number is, can my assets generate what I need? And then if not, how do we get there? Can we get there? Build the income plan that we talk about every single week to see, can it support me? If not, how can I get there? So, like I said, I'm just not a big fan of those numbers that get thrown out, because all it does is make people nervous. And then people compare themselves to each other and they ask Terry and I, how do I compare to everyone else? And it might make you feel good if you're in the top 1% of savers or top 10% of savers, but it's really irrelevant, you know, when it comes to planning for retirement.
0: Funny you mention that, because according to the study, even wealthy Americans feel this squeeze, because people with more than $1 million in investable assets already saved believe that that number is even higher, this magic number, which is $2.67 million for them just to retire comfortably. You know, Terry, I don't know why people need, maybe it's to simplify it, maybe it's to, I don't know, measure and make them feel better, but it seems like everybody wants that one number, right? I mean, Steve just talked about how there's a process and you really need to kind of deep dive into your own assets and see what you need personally. But it seems as a whole, humans just tend to, I want to go to Google, I want to find the number, and then I want to be satisfied. Do you find that to be true?
1: I find that to be true. I find, like Steve said, it's simplistic. I find that the folks that are in this space who are not doing specifically retirement planning only use these numbers to spur people to action. And this magic number has been around for a long time. I've been around long enough to remember a commercial on TV where people had these numbers tattooed on their foreheads. And the tagline to the commercial was, "What's your number?" And the thing of it is, the number is irrelevant. You know, we don't want to be like goaded into something or shamed into something. You've got to start saving more and more and more. The thing that is really driving a lot of this too is rising prices. People are living longer. You know, there's some uncertainty about government supported programs like Medicare and Social Security. And, you know, in times of, let's say, geopolitical uncertainty, where we are right now, people start getting even more nervous about their future. And I just like to remind my clients, listen, you have been around the sun more times than I have. You've lived through a whole bunch of other types of these conflicts. You were there for the Korean War. You were there for the Vietnam War, for the Bay of Pigs, for all the whip inflation now in the early 70s, for all of those other conflicts, the Iran-Contra thing, the, you know, 9/11. Let's just put the brakes on all your crazy fear here, and let's put a plan together.
0: I love how you mentioned that, because it seems that, you know, human nature is, if you just get me through this, you know, whoever they're, right, they pray to, if you just get me through this, then I'll be okay. And it seems that it lasts until the next thing, right? And that we tend to forget.
1: Exactly. And without a plan, you do bounce from one crisis to the next crisis. And the folks that are throwing out these magic numbers are not retirement planners. They are accumulation advisors who use primarily growth products to get you to where you need that income from. So if you've got $1.5 million in the bank and you use, let's say, the 4% rule, it's going to generate for you $60,000 a year in income, and you should be able to ride that into your mid-90s. Not everybody can get to $1.5 million. So that's why you need to come to the Synergy Group, where we can sit down with you, have a conversation, and take the assets that you have, put that into a plan, and you'll sleep better. You really will.
2: Yeah, we build income plans for every single person that comes through the door. And we'll see people that have $300,000 that are going to be fine. We'll see people that have $3 million that's going to be tight. So that's why this magic number just doesn't exist. It's just a made up clickbait type of thing, because everybody is completely different. It's not a one size fits all type of thing. They don't know if you have pensions. They don't know how old you are. They don't know what your social security is going to be. They don't know what your risk tolerance is. There's just
1: health care.
2: There's so many factors that these numbers are just so irrelevant, that these articles and surveys put out there, that you need an income plan specific just to you, your exact situation, see what it looks like, and then, you know, make adjustments if you have to that plan.
0: The number is 800-883-9903, 800-883-9903. And this is a great time to remind you of the events that Synergy Group puts on just for you, the seminars, the lectures, so that you can educate yourself more about your money. And those are complimentary to you. 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Now, Steve, I love how Terry, talked about whatever your income is, and how you reiterated the fact that, you know, somebody who may have more money is going to have a tighter budget in retirement. Do you think a lot of people who see these numbers and say, oh my gosh, I am nowhere near $1 million, and it keeps them from calling 800-883-9903 because they think, well, I don't have enough to plan for, you know, retirement with, so I'm just not going to make the call?
2: I see that like almost probably every week, where people are almost embarrassed that they don't have $1 million. They didn't save $750,000, and they delay coming in here, but then they realize that they need help. And then we build the plan and they see that they're going to be fine, and they didn't need $200,000 a year. Maybe they only need $70,000 or $80,000 a year, and their assets will support that, but they just need to build the plan to show that. You know, not everyone has $1 million. Not everyone has $500,000. But a lot of times we see that it still works after we build the plan. But people delay just because they don't think they have enough money. Anybody can use a financial advisor for retirement. It doesn't matter how much money you have.
0: Yeah. Again, 800-883-9903. You know, well, Terry, 48% of Americans believe that they will outlive their savings, and that's nearly half of the country. So why is this fear becoming so common, you think?
1: Well, again, we mentioned it earlier. People are living longer. People don't have a plan. There are fewer and fewer pension plans out there that used to be kind of the gold standard of retirement. You know, you worked for 25, 30, 35 years for the same company. When you retired, they gave you a nice party, a gold watch, and a pension check. That worked out really well. But there's also a lot more expenses these days, too, to go along with the lack of pensions and structured income in retirement. So that's where it really takes planning. And the word, you know, we say this all the time, planning, planning, planning. If you fail to plan to fail. The thing is, the plan not only gives us peace of mind once it's done, but it really helps to clarify what my spending is. And for a lot of folks, when they hear the budget word, it's like, oh no, I'm only allowed to spend this much. No, the budget is, this is what you're spending, and we're going to build joy expenses into that budget so that you will have the freedom to use your retirement assets for that golden retirement that you wanted. And for a lot of folks that don't have, you know, significant spending in their DNA, you know, they're frugal to begin with, it's even easier to make their retirement successful and allow them the freedom to spend or to gift or to do whatever they want to do and really enjoy that retirement.
0: Yeah. Again, 800-883-9903. I'm getting choked up thinking about what Terry said. 800-883-9903. Steve, you know, before the break, I want to talk about what Terry said about joy spending, right? For people who are thinking about retirement, it seems to me that they're kind of taking the fun out of it, right? Like retirement is supposed to be a joyful time, and it can be if they plan correctly for it. And so, you know, I thought maybe here in the next couple of minutes, you could talk about how I think, you know, in general, I think people who have a purpose feel better about the things they do and are less stressed. Do you think that people don't have a purpose in retirement when they start planning, or am I wrong?
2: It depends on the person. Some people don't have a lot of hobbies, so they're a little bit nervous to retire because it's a lot of time to fill when every single day is Saturday. Some people will tell Terry and I, look, I'm busier than whenever I worked. I don't know how I ever worked. I got every single hour of the day filled. And then you got other people that maybe aren't as social and don't have as many hobbies. So maybe they choose to work part-time to have a little bit of purpose. It's a little different for everybody. I think we see a lot of people that work part-time just to keep their brain, you know, going, be active. It's really, you know, good for the health. And we see other people that are just super social and do golf and travel and, you know, work charities and volunteer. It just depends. Everyone's a little different. But I think people usually can find what their purpose is, you know, once they have that plan in place.
1: That
2: gives
1: them the peace of mind.
2: Yeah.
1: And like you said, you know, they're going to take a job now to feed their soul and not their wallet.
2: Mm-hmm.
0: Yeah. I mean, and I think that's important to remember when, if you're stressed out about money. I know that I tend to have the more worrisome personality. I've loosened up a lot as I've grown up, but, you know, I know that that tendency is still there and I have to watch, you know, not getting too involved in being emotional about a decision that I may be insecure about, right? And maybe that's just human nature, but listen, don't talk yourself out of getting a good plan in place because you know what? There's good things on the other end. 800-883-9903 is the number, and we'll be back with Locks on Your Retirement with Synergy Group right after this.
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0: 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I am here today with Terry, Judy, and Stephen Ross. Roy and Jason are out. Now, Roy and Jason have been contributors to Fox Business News, CNBC, Investopedia, and U.S. News and World Report. 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And if you're just joining us, you know, we're talking about the rising retirement magic number. and I have air quotes, and the fear of running out of money. So we've talked about longevity being a real concern. You know, a quarter of Americans believe they could live to be 100. A quarter of Americans believe they could live to be 100. So how does that change the way someone should plan for retirement, or the challenge it brings to you, Terry, when you're trying to help them plan for a long life?
1: So the challenge is to get them to understand that their plan has to go the distance, regardless of how long that distance is. So it's not necessarily we're going to pick a 5-year period and say, okay, you're going to run out of money here, so you better, you know, square up with God before then. That's not a good plan. A good plan is one that perpetually provides income, and that income is going to be inflation adjusted every year or every couple of years as well, because things get more expensive. We've seen that. Anybody that came through the last 5-6 years through, you know, the big health, the worldwide health scare and all that kind of stuff realizes that inflation is the silent retirement killer. Mm-hmm. Right now, as we're recording this show, energy prices are way up because of a conflict over in the Middle East. So these things happen. We don't have to get worried and, you know, start gnashing our teeth and, as you say, get anxious about it. We just need to know that our plan has taken into consideration these things and we're going to be okay. And when you come to the Synergy Group, we work through all this stuff. We not only make sure you have enough income, we make sure that you have inflation-adjusted income. We make sure we adjust your healthcare vulnerabilities, including long-term care costs down the road. We look at emergency funds to make sure you've got enough for when the dryer, the washer, and the dishwasher all go in the same month. We have enough money set aside so that we can take that river cruise on the Viking ships, you know, over in Europe, because versus an ocean-going cruise, there's no sharks in the river. And if the boat goes down, you can usually swim to shore. So that's my plug for river cruise. But we make sure that the plan takes care of all that stuff.
0: I want to take a river cruise. I have not. And the other reason is I want to be able to see something the whole time. Anyway, no, yes. I'm not down in cruises. Ocean cruises are great if you've never been on one. But if you take the long one, there are days where you're just at sea and it's just the ocean and that's it. Like there's no land. So there's part of me wants to see land the whole time. Anyway, I digress. 800-883-9903 is the number. Again, 800-883-9903. And Steve, I just want to talk again about people and not understanding. And I love how Terry put it. Like it's got to go the distance. Your retirement plan has to go the distance, regardless of how long that distance is, right? How long somebody lasts. And, do people realize that, retirement could last up to 40 years for some people? Are they aware of that? Or are they just trying to get across the finish line and get away from work?
2: I think that's another mixture of people. Of the ones that plan know that that's possible, and the other people that haven't planned want to just retire as quickly as possible.
1: Take my Social Security at 62. I'm out of here.
2: Yes. Mm-hmm.
1: And never give any thought to, okay, what about 72 or 82 or possibly 92?
2: Yes. A lot of the planners realize that, but the people that just want out of there, I don't think about that. I could be retired for 40 years and I need my assets to support me for 40 years. And we talked about with inflation, you know, you might need $5,000 a month now, but 20 years from now, you're probably going to need, $10,000 a month. Mm-hmm. So you just need to make sure that your assets can support all that. And inflation is probably one of the most underplanned for parts of, you know, retirement plans without someone like Terry and I building a retirement plan.
0: Again, 800-883-9903. You know, one last thing from this Northwest Mutual report, they talk about how 41% of Americans say they plan to keep working. Nearly half of Americans say they plan to keep working into retirement. And that number rises even higher for Gen Xers and millennials who were, you know, knocking at the door. So is working in retirement always a bad sign? I know, you know, Steve, you mentioned about working in retirement, but is that a bad sign, this statistic?
2: Only if you need to and don't want to, I would say, is the bad statistic. Most of the people that we see come into our office when we put a plan together are working by choice, which is what you want. And then there's a lot of people that we see that will say, I have to work forever. I'm never going to be able to retire. And then they're surprised again. We just keep on talking about that plan, but that's the most important thing that you can do when you're going to retire is build that income plan. We see people that want to work to keep busy, to keep sharp. We see people that think they need to work and don't. We show them that they can do it by choice. And then unfortunately, there are some people that need to, but I don't think it's anywhere close to that 41%, at least what Terry and I see.
1: Mm-hmm. Yeah. And, you know, even in working, if they do want to work after or feel like they have to work, there are so many good options for people. There's a fella up in the mountains near us who worked all his life for one of the energy companies here. He has a pension, you know, so that's a blessing for him. But he works in he lives in a ski resort and has a real modest home, sold the family home down here in the Pittsburgh area, moved up to the mountains to the ski resort. In the summertime, he works on the golf course. He's a starter in the golf course. He sits in a golf cart and he sends people off on the course. In the wintertime, he works in the cafeteria in the ski resort. He loves what he does. He makes a little bit of extra money. So there are lots of different ways to supplement income if you feel like you need to and still feel like you're retired and not punching a card or, you know, going to the grind every morning.
0: Yeah.
1: And I also do think, Melissa, that this Gen X generation coming up is more anxious than any previous generation because of social media, because of instant news. So, you know, all of this stuff is kind of a social issue as well as a financial issue. And even more important for us as retirement advisors to try and push back on that and say, look, we can build you a plan. We can give you certainty. We can give you a measure of peace if you'll only sit down and have the conversation with us and just make the phone call, 800-883-9903. We do retirement. We don't work with the 30-year-olds and the 40-year-olds and build their houses. We take the house that's been built and we craft it into a well-designed plan that is designed to be successful and take you all the way to when God takes you out.
2: I just met with a gentleman last week that was just 62, stressed out at work, had a difficult job, and just didn't want to do it anymore. But he was realistic, knew that he didn't save exactly enough. But what we did was we said, okay, we could start Social Security at 62. What is the amount that I need to work making part-time wages until age 70 so I don't have to touch any of my assets? So I came up with that exact figure of start Social Security. How much wages do I need to make until 70? And then we can start to withdraw from assets at age 70. And he was absolutely thrilled because he didn't want to mind working a little bit. He just didn't want to be in that stressful job anymore.
0: Right.
2: He was fine with working till 70. He just wanted to have a little bit more time on his hands, enjoy life a little bit more, still work, make that amount that he needed. And then at 70, we plan for, okay, now at 70, your assets can support. And he is as happy as could be because he wanted to keep busy, but he just didn't want to be in that stressful job anymore.
0: Yeah, 800-883-9903 is the number, 800-883-9903. And before I let these guys have a final word, I just wanted to let you know that in that report, people who worked with a financial professional did feel more prepared across the board than those who did not. So just letting you know that. We are out of time. Anything else you'd like to tell the audience?
1: Yeah, just, you know, you'll have peace of mind if you have a plan. It's as simple as that. There's clarity and you just don't know what you don't know. We always remind you, and this is Roy's favorite line, do the best planning that you can, but remember God will provide.
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7: I'm Paul Stevens, Fox News. The U.S. launching new airstrikes against Iran in retaliation for Iranian attacks.
8: The U.S. military launching new additional strikes in Iranian sites around the Strait of Hormuz. Officials say it's in response to continued Iranian aggression, including a drone launch against the U.S. base in Bahrain and two ship attacks in the vital waterway. Tonight's strikes targeted Iranian air defenses, drones, storage facilities and surface-to-air missile systems. Iran's military saying it targeted U.S. assets in Kuwait and Bahrain with missiles and drones. The latest round of fighting is further straining an already fragile ceasefire and long-term peace talks. And President Trump issuing an ominous warning saying, quote, there may come a point when we are no longer able to be reasonable and will be forced to complete the job. He goes on to say, if that happens, Iran will no longer exist.
7: And that's Fox's Chanley Painter with that updated. Pakistan's military saying three members of its parliamentary rangers were killed, others wounded, after militants attacked their regional headquarters in Karachi on Saturday night. Officials say a bomber rammed an explosive-laden vehicle into the compound and that sparked a gun battle. Security forces killed three attackers, capturing a fourth ID'd as an Afghan national, breakaway faction of the Pakistani Taliban, a violent extremist group responsible for the deadly attacks, claiming responsibility. The military saying operations are still underway to track down any accomplices.

0: There. Iraq saying several political figures, including five members of its parliament, were arrested early today, Sunday, on corruption charges. State media saying the roundup stems from statements made by a former deputy oil minister already locked up. Security forces even shut down Baghdad Green Zone to carry out the raids, and all seven people have been detained. 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

0: 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What's Right, live and a podcast. 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

0: Well, he is Greek American. 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

Newt Gingrich, Pennsylvania Auditor General Timothy DeFore. Does Pennsylvania have the same problems as other states around fraud? Dr. Peter Michalos, live long and prosper. Congressman Tim Burchett from Tennessee. Lynn Shaw, telling about our kids. Peter Pavlidis on that big event he had for veterans on Flag Day. Roger Zackheim from the Reagan Institute. And starting the show, the ambassador from Cuba, Ernesto Guzman.

Good morning, America. This is the Katz Roundtable. John Katzmatidis here. We have a great show for you today. We have General David Petraeus, Speaker.

0: the ambassador and permanent representative of Cuba. His name is Ernesto Sabarán Guzmán. Ambassador Guzmán, tell us where we are right now in the relationship between the United States and Cuba.
1: Thank you very much, John. Well, you mentioned, we are now in a good moment in terms of the relation in Cuba and the U.S. And this is not a new scenario, but I think that the most important thing is that the Cuban government and the Cuban people have been consistently saying that we want a different kind of relation with the U.S. government and with the U.S. People. We have very good relation with our people, but everybody knows that we have difference between our government. And we want a relation when we can build and move forward in different areas and establish different kind of cooperation between Cuba and the U.S., beneficial not only for Cuba, but also for the U.S. We consider that we have a lot of areas where we have the opportunity to work together with the U.S. and have important results in terms of cooperation and in terms of the relationship. For example, we have the area of migration. We have signed 3 different agreements with the U.S. government in terms of migration. So we have been working together with the U.S. government in terms to guarantee a regular and a safe flow of migrants from Cuba to the U.S. We have been working also very hard with the U.S. in order to combat the drug trafficking. Cuba is in the Caribbean Sea, like everybody knows, so we can work together in order to avoid that drugs arrive to the U.S. coast. We have been working also very hard in the past in terms of health cooperation. We have a very well-known biotechnological industry in Cuba. We produce a lot of effective medicines or biotechnological products in Cuba that could help the American people. For example, right now we are producing a very effective biotechnological product against Alzheimer's. Here you have 7 million people that suffer Alzheimer's. We have been also working hard with the U.S. in the past in terms of business and opportunities in business and investment opportunities in Cuba. Cuba became just a few years ago the first overall destination for the career companies based in Florida. So we have a lot of opportunities in the sector of tourism, in the sector of oil production, in the sector of mining, in the agricultural sector. We are not a big country, but we have a market of 10 million people, plus the tourists that arrive in Cuba. So we are talking about a market of around 12, 14 million people, which is a very interesting market for the American companies, basically those ones that are based in Florida. So we don't want a confrontation with the U.S. Of course, we are an independent country, we are a sovereignty country, so we have to defend our independence, our sovereignty. And we consider that even with the difference that we know that we have with the U.S. government, we have the opportunity to talk, to seek, to talk, establish a bilateral agenda in order to move forward in terms of cooperation and also in order to talk about our difference.
0: What do you feel the differences are in the newspapers?
1: Well, you know, for example, we know that the U.S. government have concerns about democracy in Cuba, about human rights, about freedom of speech. We have also concerns about those issues here in the U.S. So our position is that we are open to talk about everything with the U.S., based on reciprocity, based on respect sovereignty, based on respect dependence, and not interference in the internal affair. But we talk about everything with the U.S. We are open to talk about everything with the U.S.
0: Is there anything in particular that you feel that the American has misrepresented?
1: Well, you know, usually the U.S. press, in my humble opinion, they don't show the real vision of Cuba. You know, they only show the shadows, but they don't show the lights. You know, and Cuba, as every country all over around the world, we have shadows and also we have lights. For example, during the pandemic, during the COVID, Cuba was the only country all around the world that was able to produce with its own resource, with its own people, without any help from outside, 5 different candidates against COVID. 3 of them, they became vaccines. We are the only country in the world that vaccinate children under 2 years, you know? So those are results that show us that Cuba has something to show to the world, that Cuba has something to share to the world. Cuba is the country with the highest rate of a gold Olympic medal per habitant in the world. And everything of that was a result of the policy that was implemented after 1959 in Cuba. So, as I reiterate, as every country all over around the world, we have something to fix. Yes, but at the same time, we have a lot of results that we can share and we can show to the world.
0: Anything else you want to tell the American people?
1: No, I just want to reiterate that American people are welcome in Cuba. We saw that a few years ago when they visited Cuba, and they returned to the U.S. and they invited some other American people to travel to Cuba because they found a peaceful country, safe country, a friendly people. That's what Cuban has to offer to the U.S. Cuba have to offer friendship. Cuba has to offer culture. Cuba has to offer great music. We have a lot of history in terms of the cooperation between our musicians. So we are neighbors at the end of the day. So even when we have difference, we have to work both together for a better relation between our countries.
0: Ambassador Guzman, thank you for stopping by, and I hope we could work together in the near future.
1: Thank you very much. Thank you very much for the invitation and for the opportunity.
0: You're listening to the Cats Roundtable. We'll be right back.
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16: Welcome back to the Cats Roundtable. Today is General David Petraeus. Well, General Petraeus, give the American people an update.
17: Well, perhaps we could start with the memorandum of understanding between the U.S. and Iran, which was a potentially significant tactical achievement, but seems to have increasingly uncertain strategic prospects. The MOU did halt the fighting, largely reopened the strait, created a diplomatic base. But recent Iranian statements concerning their authority over transit through the strait, together with other actions, often, in fact, contradicting what it is that President Trump or our negotiators announced after one of the sessions together, all of this gives, I think, considerable pause. There are several realities that are becoming clear. First, the most consequential issues remain unresolved. They include short and long-term control over the strait. The ROGC says, the Islamic Revolutionary Guards Corps says, we have no involvement in this whatsoever, despite establishing a contact group between Iran and the U.S. to facilitate the freedom of navigation. The Iran nuclear program, including enrichment limits, verification, and inspections. One of the early achievements was that the Iranians were going to allow the International Atomic Energy Agency inspectors to return. That was then denied later on. What do we do about sanctions relief from assets, the missile and drone programs, and Iran port for destabilizing regional proxies?
16: Who's really in charge? Who's calling the shots? Because I guess that one attack that happened last week on a cargo vessel, it wasn't authorized by anybody. It looked like it was coming from a single entity.
17: Well, more recently, just in the last 24 hours, there were apparently four drones launched against vessels. Three of them were knocked down, one hit, and that sort of frozen all the energy and activity around the clearing out of the vessels inside the Gulf and even replacing their crews who have been stuck on board there for a number of months. The fact is that it appears there is a tug of war inside Tehran between the new supreme leader and the Islamic Revolutionary Guards Corps on the one hand, and then the president and the negotiating team, which appear to be making agreements in the consultations and negotiations, which then in a number of cases have been then rejected or contradicted by statements by the IRGC. So this is difficult. It's these are tough negotiations to begin with, but it's even tougher if the negotiators can't count on support back in their home country capital.
16: Lebanon and Hezbollah, what the heck is going on there? I mean, it seems like the Israelis had them surrounded for a while, and I think the president asked them to stand down a little bit.
17: Keep in mind, this all began when Hezbollah very, very substantially attacked Israel some months back. Israel responded, and this time Israel's gone into Lebanon and taken control of some of the territory from which Hezbollah has been shooting at the villages and towns in northern Israel, many of which have had to be evacuated yet again, as they were in the months after the 10/7 attacks. And so they're trying to push them back to get the Lebanese army to come in and occupy those areas to keep Hezbollah from being able to return to them. And now the Iranians want to use the Memorandum of Understanding to lever us, to lean on the Israelis and say, well, stop shooting at these guys. Even if they shoot at you, have some restraint because it's undermining the possibilities of the negotiations. I think the president has been fairly judicious in doing that, but this is putting Israel in a very, very difficult situation. They've not achieved the objectives they set out to attain when they launched these operations into Lebanon, into Hezbollah-controlled territory. The Lebanese military is not capable of disarming Hezbollah, despite agreements between the Lebanese government and Israel, historic in that regard, with just limits to how much the Lebanese military can do. And Israel gets shot at, they respond, but now you have this additional factor that could undermine the negotiations in the wake of the Memorandum of Understanding, which some people have actually labeled the Memorandum of Misunderstanding, because it appears that the Islamic Revolutionary Guards Corps is interpreting it very differently from the way it was interpreted by the U.S. negotiators when it was reached.
16: Russia and Ukraine, is there any hope there for peace?
17: Ukraine is on the verge of being isolating the Crimean Peninsula, the occupied by Russia Crimean Peninsula, to the extent that there has been a declaration of emergency for the entire peninsula. So the summer tourisms are all trying to get back to Russia. The beaches are going to be emptied. Essentially, Ukraine is taking apart the Russian oil storage facilities and refineries in Crimea, to be sure, but also coming, the refined products going into Crimea, limited ways in. You can either take a ferry. They've knocked out three ferries recently. The Kerch Strait Bridge, the pride of Putin, which has a railroad, that's not operating anymore, but the roads, and they now can hit that. And so there were such long gas lines in Crimea that the government there won't even sell gas to civilians. So you can see the extent to which this is, again, isolating Crimea. Then the route that comes in from southern Ukraine, you can go from the Russian Federation across the occupied southeastern part of Ukraine and then down into Crimea from the north. They've knocked out the bridges there, the roads, even the supplementary, the pontoon bridges the Russians have built. And they also, as you may recall, in the past week or so, hit the Moscow refinery. It is offline, huge plumes of smoke and flames, and there are gas lines as far east in the Federation as Siberia. So So they are really taking the fight to the Federation. They're going after the air and ballistic missile defenses, which prevented them from doing that before. Now Moscow is beginning to pull some of those defenses from the front lines and other areas to Moscow so they can keep the capital freer of this kind of activity. And yet Ukraine is going after. And now they're starting to isolate the front lines to a degree as well, by they've developed longer range Ukrainian drones that can get into the rear areas where you have the logistical bases and so forth, and those are no longer safe for Russian vehicles and headquarters and depots. And then if we could ever do the package of sanctions in the Senate, supported reportedly by 90 out of 100 senators, we could really do enormous damage to the Russian economy, the war economy, which has already sustained enormous damage by repeated rounds of EU sanctions, at the same time that the EU is in the midst of providing the early tranches of 90 billion euros of financial and economic assistance that is an enormous lifeline to Ukraine.
16: General David Petraeus, thank you for the update. Thank you for everything you've done for our country and continue to do for our country.
17: A privilege, Sean. Thanks. Always great to be with you.
16: You are listening to the Cats Roundtable. We'll be right back.
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18: October 1770, Boston lawyer and future president John Adams makes one of the most controversial and eventually momentous decisions in American history. Adams decides to defend the British commanders and troops responsible for the infamous Boston Massacre in March of that year, which left five American colonists dead. Adams was a staunch patriot, but he was adamant that the eventually independent new United States would be a nation founded on the rule of law, revolution or no revolution. Adams' defense turned out to be brilliant, and he secured acquittals for all the troops and British officials charged with the most serious crimes.
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16: 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With us today is Congressman Timothy Burchett. He is from Knoxville, Tennessee. And Congressman Burchett, we had a big adventure in New York today, in this week, and it looks like we're getting three socialist congressmen.
17: Yes, sir. I actually analyzed that, and I put a video out earlier in the week on that, actually on Friday, I think it was, on my Twitter account, at Tim Burchett. And basically, I'm hearing everybody say, oh, this is great for the Republican Party. This is great for the Republican Party. Well, let me tell you what it's done. It reminds me when AOC got elected to Congress, and she and I are in the same freshman class, and the Republican leadership was saying, oh, this is the greatest thing in the world. We're going to use this as a fundraiser. Well, all we did was turn her into a martyr, and now she's a leader in the Democrat Party, and you're not going to beat her in her district, and young people rally around her. And Hakeem Jeffries, who's a liberal, is now, and on the scale of it, he's a moderate, and he is in danger of losing his position, but I suspect he'll move farther to the left, as will the rest of the Democrat Party. This isn't John F. Kennedy's Democrat Party. It's not Bill Clinton's. Heck, it's not even Hillary Clinton's Democrat Party. It's moving so far to the left now, but that's going to be the base, because that's what you're getting out of these colleges and universities, is this far left attitude and agenda. And you're going to see more and more of that, because as Margaret Thatcher said, you know, it's going to work for a little while until you run out of people to take money from, which to actually steal money. Taxation, in my opinion, is mostly theft. But it's not a good day for America. You're going to see more and more of this type of activity. And I live in Knoxville, Tennessee. You would think it'd be a very red area, but the city's Democrat. We've got a far left mayor. That's two in a row we've elected. And I don't know if they will ever elect another Republican, probably in my lifetime. We better get our act together as Republicans and start figuring out what's going on. And we better start addressing this, because if we start moving to the left or moderating to think we're going to get more of that, all we're going to do is saturate us with liberals, and we're going to lose our way. And it will become a uniparty.
16: Any new updates on mining U.S. favorite subject of getting the truth out of Washington on these UFOs?
17: We're on the third series of videos that are coming out now. And my wish for you and the rest of America is that you thing I've gotten to see and talk to every person I've gotten to talk to about this issue. Because when they do that, it's going to be, without a doubt, people will say, we are not alone. And for whatever reason, the White House is being thwarted by releasing some of the information. And we've got some unfriendly people in some of these alphabet agencies that do not want this material out.
6: and we're fighting them every step of the way. President Trump has kept his word to me, and he's keeping his word to the American people by being transparent on this issue.
16: Have we found out anything more about all those scientists that disappeared?
6: No, sir, and as we do in America, we want our pizzas in 30 minutes or less, and that's about our attention span. I think we've moved on. I think there was a message being delivered, in my opinion, and I think that that message was delivered. And that's why I think also why you're seeing some delays in some of this releasing of material.
16: Congressman Tim Burchett, thank you so much for coming on.
6: Thank you, John. It's always a pleasure, brother. My best to you and your lovely family.
2: The Cats Roundtable.
16: With us today is Timothy DeFore, Pennsylvania's 55th Auditor General, and his dad, who I remember meeting, was a Tuskegee Airman and fought in World War II. Well, Timothy DeFore, tell us about your story. Tell us about your dad.
7: Well, first of all, thank you for having me on the show. My dad, and thank you for recognizing, was a Tuskegee Airman. And one of the things that he and my mom used to do with me and my five siblings was they would always talk about government. They would always talk about what government was supposed to do with our taxpaying dollars. And I remember those conversations like they were yesterday. So at a very young age, I had an idea of what I wanted to do with my career. And that was to go after people who stole from the government, but also to make sure that government did right by the people by doing right with their tax dollars. So at a very young age, I knew what I wanted to do. Now, I'm not going to sit here and say that, you know, at that age, I went to my mom and dad and said, Mom and Dad, I want to be an auditor when I grow up. I mean, no kid does that. But I knew that I wanted to be in positions where I looked after their tax dollars. And fortunately for me, I've done that my entire career on the auditing side, but also as a law enforcement officer. So I've been blessed for quite some time. And I enjoy doing what I do. And I'm blessed to be not only the Auditor General, but the first African-American in the history of Pennsylvania to be elected to a statewide position.
16: Well, Timothy DeFore, Pennsylvania's 50th Auditor General, thank you for doing your job. Thank you for saving the taxpayers' money. And we'll catch up with you again real soon.
7: Thanks for having me.
16: You are listening to the Cats Roundtable. We'll be right back.
2: 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Is Moving America. Here's Jake Novak.
18: When is bad news good news? When it's less bad than it has been recently. We just learned that the new EV registrations fell 9.8% in April compared to last April. But that was the smallest decline so far this year, and that's of course mostly because of this spring's spike in gas prices. Yes, it's still a decline, but at this time last year, EV sales were getting a boost from buyers rushing to lock in that federal tax credit that was expiring in September 2025. But here's the thing. Gas prices are going down again now, and it's debatable if this recovery for EVs will really last. That's okay for the car dealerships, though. They really aren't expecting a sustained wave in EV buying, but they are hoping for just enough to clear out a lot of older inventory. And used EVs, including Teslas, remain some of the best values out there. Happy shopping. With Moving America, I'm Jake Novak.
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9: 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Marvin Gaye's music continues to inspire generations.
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16: Welcome back to the Katz Roundtable. Dr. Peter Mihalos with us, and Dr. Peter, give us some thoughts today.
22: Well, John, today we're going to talk about heart health for longevity, and our heart basically starts to beat at 3 weeks after conception, and it shows up on ultrasound usually around 6 to 7 weeks, where we have a rhythmic beating of the heart, and our heart on an average beats 100,000 times a day. So you can imagine how hard it has to work, and it basically has to circulate all the nutrition, the blood, the oxygen, the food, the energy that keeps us alive and it keeps us healthy. And that's why it's important that we take care of our heart. And as we get older, we have to be much more conscious of it, and there are things that we need to do. One of the important things as far as annually, when we hit age 40, we should do an electrocardiogram. An electrocardiogram basically analyzes the electrical impulses of the heart. And if there is ischemia or restricted blood flow in the heart, it shows up on the EKG. And especially if we have risk factors like hypertension, diabetes, or family history of heart disease, it's important to get that checked. The other thing is we have now amazing blood tests where we can check, and the guidelines are to check your cholesterol and your LDL. L stands for, I call it the lousy cholesterol, and HDL is the happy cholesterol. That's the mnemonic to remember it. And you want to keep your LDL below 100. You want to keep your HDL 40 and above. And another very important factor that they're starting to measure more now, they use it in Europe a lot, is the apolipoprotein B, which is the carrier of cholesterol. And they've shown if you can keep that consistently below 100, below 80, even better, your risk of heart attack and stroke dramatically decreases. And what can we do to protect our heart? And of course, it all starts with the fuel we put in and eating a heart-healthy diet, as you and I always talk about, focusing on fresh fruits, vegetables, whole grains, beans, lentils, nuts, seeds, fatty fish like salmon, and also things like sardines or wild-caught sardines are excellent. lean proteins, and also limiting your processed food. If it comes in a bag or a box, you got to be careful because a lot of excess sodium is added, added sugars, and things like trans fats. And we want to avoid the seed oils because they're not heart healthy. We want to focus on the olive oil, the avocado oil, so and even some coconut oil.
16: Bottom line is you have to watch what you're eating. Otherwise, you're going to create a problem for your body. And all you are is is our creator. We created a chemical machine, and you got to keep the machine going. And it has to be all the right fuel that goes into the machine.
22: Yeah, absolutely. And along with that, you also have to treat the machine well. That's why avoiding tobacco and nicotine. We know, don't smoke or vape, and even secondhand smoke when possible, because that cuts up to 10 years off your life, and it increases the risk of blindness from macular degeneration 3 to 4-fold, which is pretty wild how smoke gets to the eye. And it also increases the risk of lung cancer. And we also know that our heart needs to rest, and our kidney needs to rest, and our gut needs to rest, and that's why at least 7 hours of sleep a night is very important. It's restorative. It supports good blood pressure, metabolism, mood, and overall cardiovascular
16: health. It's a combination of food in, intermittent fasting maybe, the right minerals, and I guess the right water supply, and don't use chemicals that are created to not create.
22: Yeah, absolutely, because that also disrupts the gut microbiome and disrupts the good bacteria. And they found that the gut microbiome is 80% of our immunity. And in heart plaques and heart attacks, they found bacteria from the gut, some of the bad bacteria. One of them is called proteobacteria, and the other one's Firmicutes. And when they analyze these heart plaques, like when they do heart stent surgery to open up, they take some of those plaques and they've analyzed them, and they found bad bacteria from the gut. And that's why all we discussed is so important, because there's 805 new heart attacks. There's 805 heart attacks every year in the United States. That's a heart attack happens in the U.S. every 40 seconds. And we need to also limit alcohol, because that affects everything. It's a neurotoxin. It affects blood pressure. It affects sleep. It affects.
16: So if you do drugs, you know, whether it's marijuana or fentanyl or whatever, drugs hurt you.
22: Absolutely.
16: Salt, alcohol, salt, sugar. What else?
22: Yeah, and cocaine. I saw heart attacks in 20-year-olds when I was an intern at Cornell at New York Hospital. That was the first time I saw heart attacks in 20-year-olds, because their blood pressure when they do cocaine goes up to 200, 250. You know, I was like shocked to see that. Their heart rate's going 150 times a minute, and the heart can't take going that fast for so long. And you see young people getting heart attacks. And, of course, managing chronic stress is very important.
16: But that comes under the point of reducing stress, and the time where you go to a synagogue or a church or a mosque or whatever you go into, time to unwind. Isn't that correct?
22: Yeah, absolutely. And you interact with like-minded people, and a lot of times communities like churches, like the one we're part of, we're always trying to do community outreach, help the community. So spreading the good always helps with everything. And we have an entire chapter in our new book, The Death of Aging, on heart health and the importance of heart health to maintain a good, long life, so we can both celebrate our 100th birthday one day.
16: Thank you so much, Dr. Peter Mihalos, and I'll meet you at 100.
22: Thank you, John, for always getting the truth out on the Cats Roundtable.
2: The Cats Roundtable.
16: We had D-Day, June 6th, 2026, and we already had Peter Palivos on, and the event happened, and he had 20,000 veterans there, and he

0: raised $3 million to be given away. Peter, congratulations on a successful event. What happened that day?
1: Thank you very much, John. It was a very special day. We honored our World War II heroes that day for their service, because the event was on June 6, 2026, the 82nd anniversary of D-Day. We were honored to have 20,000 guests. Well, we distributed $3 million in gifts and services for free to our veteran and military families. We had a fantastic concert by Big and Rich that performed for us. The event was attended by 10 U.S. generals, including four-star General Andrew Pupus, head of the U.S. Army. And most importantly, it was attended by 15 World War II heroes who came to the event from across our great nation.
0: And is this an annual event you plan to do?
1: We do these events every 2 years, so our next event, God willing, will be in 2028.
0: And I hope I can attend the next event you have, because you do God's work, because the veterans did God's work. We would not have the free world if it wasn't for our veterans. And let's all say a special prayer next week on the 4th of July.
1: Amen, brother. And I want to thank all the veterans and military and all of our heroes listening to your program. And thank you personally for all the great things you do for our great country.
0: God bless you. God bless America. And have a great 4th of July.
1: You too, John. Thank you.
0: Thank you. With us this morning is Lynn Short, Lynn's Warriors, protecting our kids. What do we have to do to make sure our kids are safe? Lynn?
2: Good morning. This week, we covered so much from Monday to Friday. What's happening on Capitol Hill? Let's start with, I want to say, humanity is fighting back for our kids. The public, John, is not accepting all of this AI being thrown at us and the kids in schools. And they're not accepting all of this big tech. They're waking up realizing big tech, all these Chromebooks and phones and gaming, they're stealing our kids. We spent the beginning part of the week, very sad, John. It is an annual event now. It's called Social Media Victims Remembrance Day on Capitol Hill. And the Upper Senate Park, which sits right, you know, among the four big buildings right there on Capitol Hill, filled with these posters of dead children with their names on it, forever 12, forever 14, whatever their age was when they died. From social media harms, buying drugs online, sextortion, trafficking, cyberbullying, eating disorders. We have a tremendous amount affecting girls, eating disorders. You know, videos, John, how to starve yourself, okay, to death. Those are the kind of video titles kids are seeing. So this is an annual event now started by two moms who tragically lost their sons on. They learned on the same exact day, which was June 23rd, 2020, and it's taken off from there. But what we have going on this past week in Washington is we've got something called the Kids Online Safety Act, and you've heard me talk about it before, okay? We just want big tech. Three little words, duty of care. Take reasonable when you put out your product. Be reasonable about, you know, mitigating harms and spreading harms. That's it. Congress, again, bipartisan, all of this work, they came back with, we're going to lump this Kids Online Safety Act into a whole package of 18 different bills. We're going to take out those three little words, duty of care, and all HELL broke loose, okay? So we've been negotiating with many other groups, you know, everybody in the government. This is unacceptable because right now, John, big tech is a runaway train. They've got all the money. They've got all the power. They are bossing everybody around in Washington. They are filling Capitol Hill with dollars, with foot soldiers. They're in the ears of not only our legislators, but the staff. But everybody's wise to them. So we have been publicly calling out on these brave parents that came past in the last week. You know, with their children are dead, John, and they're using their stories and their courage. They don't want this to happen to other families and kids. So right now in Washington, a lot of negotiating going on, a lot of back and forth happening. This coming week, we should learn a lot more. But the good news is, parents are fighting back. The public is waking up. And parents and Americans are demanding accountability from big tech. We want greater protections for our kids. They've long, almost 30 years now, since 1996, considered the birth of the internet, have gotten away Now we know proven harms. And let's just throw in, we had two court cases recently which found Meta, which is Facebook and WhatsApp and Instagram, you are guilty. You harm children, okay? Product liability, okay? Sharing their data. So we've got that now armed on our side. But you know what? These parents shared their personal stories. They've been day in and day out online. They travel the country. They're starting to listen in Washington. We're not accepting what's happening, and there's tremendous pushback. So we want everybody listening to also come on board with us. You know, go to lynnswarriors.org. Participate at home. Share this online. Let's leverage the internet for good on your platforms. And fight back. Know what your kids are doing in school. Talk to your kids and be part of this.
0: Lynn Shaw, thank you for what you're doing and helping our kids. And God bless you and God bless America.
2: Thank you so much, John. We'll talk again soon.
0: Thank you for listening to the Cats Roundtable every Sunday morning. We'll bring you the latest in what's happening in our community, our country, and the world. Enjoy the rest of your weekend.

0: hope you enjoyed your meal. And I just want to say, he's lucky to have a brother like you.
1: 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See, there's no time for tired. This starts again tomorrow. 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I wake up for him. 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
4: To peace talks. I'm Angelo Bavaro, Fox News. The U.S. and Iran exchanging more blows in the Persian Gulf, extending fighting around the Strait of Hormuz into a third day.
5: Overnight, the United States launched a new round of strikes against Iran in response to the IRGC targeting yet another oil tanker. According to U.S. Central Command, a variety of different targets were hit, including military surveillance systems, infrastructure belonging to their communication systems, air defense sites, drone storage facilities, and mine-laying capabilities. The president posted to Truth Social shortly after the strike, saying United States aircraft just struck Iranian missile and drone storage locations and coastal radar sites for violating the ceasefire agreement again. It is very possible that they will never learn. The president goes on to say, there may come a point when we are no longer able to be reasonable and will be forced to militarily complete the job that we very successfully started.
4: Fox's Trey Yingst. Iran launching missiles in retaliation, saying they will continue to do so if the U.S. keeps striking them. President Trump backed Louisiana Republican Julia Letlow, defeating State Treasurer John Fleming in Saturday's primary runoff. Letlow is vying for the seat against soon-to-be vacating Senator Bill Cassidy.
6: Tonight, Louisiana sent a clear message that they want a candidate to represent them in the Senate who will always put America first and never turn her back on Louisiana voters.
4: Cassidy voted to convict the president on impeachment charges back in 2021. Three firefighters died and two were injured tackling fires on the Colorado-Utah border. The largest blaze, the Cottonwood Fire, ballooned Saturday to more than 144 square miles. At the World Cup today marks the start of the knockout round. It's officially win or go home, beginning with South Africa and Canada. 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
7: History isn't just in textbooks. 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
6: Hey, thanks, Bruce. Always great to be here. Really looking forward to today's conversation. Happy to have Brock on here today.
5: Yeah, in fact, joining us on the show, our special guest, estate planning attorney Brock Meaner. And Brock, you know, as you think through, you know, all of this and estate planning, it's a lot to unpack. Now, you work closely with many of Michael's clients, and you're going to help us break down the essentials of estate planning and how this all ties directly into the folks who are listening to us, their financial life. So welcome to the show.
7: Yeah, thanks, Bruce. It's great to be here, and I'm glad to be part of the conversation.
5: All right, so let's unpack it from the basics. Brock, I'll start with you. Why is estate planning such a crucial component of someone's retirement plan when you're helping, you know, Michael and his team?
7: Yeah, that's a great question, Bruce. Estate planning isn't about what happens when you pass away. It's about making sure your wishes are honored, your loved ones are protected, and your assets are transferred smoothly and efficiently. And, you know, this includes making sure your estate documents are updated, correct, accurate, making sure beneficiaries are updated, correct, and accurate, you know, making sure your loved ones are all on the same page. So there's a lot that goes into this, and, you know, it's better to be prepared and, you know, than to leave things up for interpretation.
5: Yeah, you never want to do that. So, Michael, let's talk about how this all ties in to what you do with folks that come into Pittsburgh Wealth Management Group, and how the, you know, this all ties into retirement planning.
6: Yeah, well, you're right, Bruce. It really is all, you know, connected, tied in. You know, we help clients build retirement income plans that last. But, you know, hey, what's the point of doing all that if you don't have a plan to protect that wealth and pass it on to your heirs the right way? So, you know, estate planning really ensures that those income streams we create, you know, from IRAs, annuities, pensions, that they're all structured in a way that complements their estate goals. So it really brings financial security full circle.
5: You are listening to Safe Retirement Radio with Michael Battaglini, joined today by estate planning attorney Brock Meaner, joining us here during the show today because we wanted to do a deep dive on estates, legacy planning, all of these types of things. You know, and guys, this is why it's so critical. And Michael, I guess just talk about, again, because, you know, this isn't your focus and attention, why it's so important to have someone like Brock that you can bring in alongside of you and help people, you know, get through this component in their retirement plan.
6: Yeah, it's great to have someone like Brock.

0: Rocky. He's close by. He's right in Swickley as well, just like us. He's a few miles away. But we, you know, I guess to your point, we really believe in a team approach when it comes to retirement planning. And, you know, having an estate planning attorney that works alongside of our clients like Brock, it's really been a nice situation. We also work with CPAs, and we have some Medicare specialists that we work with as well. So we just feel like, hey, when you're coming in to see us here at the Pittsburgh Wealth Management Group, not only are you getting our expertise when it comes to income planning and financial planning, but we have experts like Brock that are, you know, right at our side that can help you with your estate plan. We have CPAs and, you know, like I said, Medicare specialists. We're trying to, you know, be able to handle all of your needs in kind of a one-stop shop.
1: And Brock, you know, some people can feel like, well, do I need an estate plan? Just unpack for me a little bit the real true importance of having that estate plan once you're gone so that your wishes are carried out.
2: I think there's a common misconception that some folks feel that, you know, I don't have a lot, I don't need an estate plan, it's not for me. And that couldn't be further from the truth, right? Anything, you know, whether it's a small bank account, personal property, you know, these are things that are all going to have to get divvied up if something happens to you. And, you know, I tell people too, listen, you may not have a ton of assets, but, you know, what happens if you walk outside, you are hit by an Amazon ban, there's a lot, you know, huge lawsuit after you pass away, you know, how are things going to be divvied up at that point, and who's going to handle them? That's one thing I always tell people. Doesn't matter how much you have, but it's always, you know, good to at least have, you know, a simple will, a power of attorney, a living will in place just in case, you know, something does happen to you.
1: But Brock, also the fact that you, especially a married couple, I would think, you know, when one spouse passes, being able to do things efficiently and have things in place makes it so much more, I guess, just convenient, if you will, for the surviving spouse. Would that be fair?
2: Yeah. I always tell folks when they come in, when I tell clients, what we don't want is something to happen to one spouse and we have to open an estate, raise an estate just to get things over to the other spouse. So it's important to make sure, you know, both spouses are jointly owned, or, you know, they have a beneficiary designation, and the other spouse is the primary beneficiary. So there's less hassle to get it from one spouse to the other. All the time I see, you know, small accounts that, you know, they opened 20 years ago, it's only in one spouse's name. Something happens to that spouse and we have to go through a whole process just to get it over to the other spouse. And I think there's also another common misconception. In Pennsylvania, if you don't have a will, your spouse doesn't automatically get everything. They get usually the first $30,000, and then everything else is split with your kids. Or if you don't have children, it could be split with your in-laws if they're still living. So that makes for an awkward conversation. So having a very simple will takes care of all of that.
1: Yeah, that would be rather interesting. And Michael, I'm sure when you bring Brock in for these types of conversations, there's some real eye-opening experiences, but it also proves why working with you and the Pittsburgh Wealth Management team is so important, because you bring people that have this focus and attention like Brock does in estate and legacy planning, and elevate what they're trying to accomplish.
0: Yeah, absolutely. You know, to your point, over the years, we've seen some really unusual situations unfold, you know, with divorces and people getting remarried. A lot of different things have gone on, but it is nice to have an estate planning attorney that can kind of sift through all that.
1: At what point, Michael, do you bring, when somebody, you know, is looking at becoming a client and then they sign on the dotted line and they join the Pittsburgh Wealth Management Group, at what point do you have them meet with Brock? Is that fairly early in the relationship?
0: It can be. It really depends, Bruce, really on their situation, on what we're doing for them. But we like to make Brock and the others that we work with, the other CPAs and the Medicare specialists, available to our clients, or, you know, people that are thinking about becoming clients early on. Let them know that, hey, this is our team. We want to avail their services to you as well. And if you're working with us, you have access to their services.
1: Brock, why is it so important? You know, I mean, again, Michael works in the retirement income planning space, but you also see the vision of being that holistic office like the Pittsburgh Wealth Management Group. As from your perspective, why is it so important to be able to go in and have all of these services available to you from your perspective?
2: Yeah, I think they're all interconnected, like Michael said, right? I think it's a good conversation to have not only with an attorney, an estate planning attorney, your financial, folks and accountants. You know, we're all interconnected. There's taxes involved. There's, decisions that need to be made. And we all, I think, come at it from a different perspective, too, something that I may think of, Michael may not, or a CPA may not, and vice versa. You know, we all come at it from a different perspective. You know, especially with taxes, I'm concerned about inheritance taxes where, maybe Michael or a CPA are concerned about income taxes that they may think of something else that may be beneficial. So, I think it's a great strategy that we can all work together.
1: And Michael, that again, I think shows that true holistic planning that you all do. I mean, Brock just mentioned he's thinking of taxes from the estate side, whereas you're also thinking of taxes as it is on like an RMD or other things that you may be having down the road, but they all are interconnected. Nobody wants to have to pay more taxes than is absolutely necessary.
0: Yeah. Yeah, Bruce, it's really, we want to try and minimize taxes, and that's why it's so nice to have Brock and our CPAs that we work with, working in cohesion to try and do the best job possible to minimize taxes for clients.
1: Folks, if you want to work with the Pittsburgh Wealth Management Group, they are just a phone call away. 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You can reach out 412-801-7233. That's 412-801-SAFE. 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
1: 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I'm Bruce Steinbrock. Reach out today, 412-801-7233. Joined on the show today by our special guest, estate planning attorney Brock Meaner, who is part of the Pittsburgh Wealth Management team. And we're going to get specific here. Brock, let's talk about some key documents that every retiree should have in place.
2: Yeah, I always tell clients at a minimum, you should have a last will and testament, a financial power of attorney, and a healthcare power of attorney living will. That can be one document. I draft them as one document. You know, the last will and testament obviously doesn't take effect until you actually pass away, and then it determines how property is distributed. The financial power of attorney is while you're still living. If you become incapacitated, you know, it allows somebody to step in, handle your financial affairs, pay bills, you know, speak with the bank. And then the healthcare power of attorney living will, you allow someone to access your medical records, speak with doctors, and then you get to make some end of life decisions for yourself. So those are the three basic documents. And really those work for most people. But, you know, folks with small children, young children, children with special needs, maybe children that are bad with money. Maybe we look into something with a will with a testamentary trust, so that money is managed by a third party trustee after something happens to the individual. Or we look into a revocable living trust, you know, especially if folks have property in different states. This avoids opening an ancillary estate in another state if something happens to them. You know, we could place property into revocable trusts and it's a little more efficient. And then for some people, and it doesn't make sense for a lot of people, but maybe an irrevocable trust, you know, to try to shelter assets from Medicaid or inheritance tax, but there's tax capital gain implications there and other considerations. So that doesn't make sense for a lot of folks. But, you know, these are different tools and everything's going to be specific and tailored to your specific needs at once. And, you know, that's a conversation we have and see what works best for you, each individual client.
1: And Michael, as you are bringing folks in, people are prospective clients. They're thinking about joining the Pittsburgh Wealth Management Group. And then, you know, they sit down with you and they come up with the plan. And now they've decided, yes, I want to work with Michael and his team. How often do you see people come in without many of the documents that Brock just described?
0: Yeah, you know, more often than you would think, Bruce, really. You know, it's funny, you know, people spend years, you know, building up their assets, but then they overlook putting the plan in place. That's why I really like working with Brock. If I see any gaps in the estate side of the equation, you know, I bring Brock in to make sure that everything's kind of buttoned up so that, you know, the income planning and the estate planning are really aligned together. And I think it really works well.
1: Yeah. And Brock, it's, I think the old adage is the devil's in the detail. And I would think that, you know, as you said, the financial power of attorney and will, healthcare power of attorney. And do you think it's people just don't do those because they don't want to talk about death? I mean, what have you ever been able to drill down and find out why people don't do this?
2: Oh, there's many reasons, but I think that's one of them, right? There's this apprehension that if I do this, something's going to happen to me, or, you know, I just don't want to have that conversation. I'm not comfortable having that conversation. And I get it. You know, I talk about this almost every day. So it's, you know, I'm a little numb to the conversation, but, maybe they can't afford it at the time. Maybe they just don't think they need it, right? You know, again, there's this common misconception that if you're married, your spouse is going to get everything. If you have kids, the kids are going to get everything. You know, there's many reasons why folks don't have documents. Oh, I don't have enough money. You know, it's not for me. It's specific to every individual. I can't tell you a good reason why people don't have it. I see it all the time. You know, I went to a client, the other day. She was 93 years old. She had no will, no nothing. This was the first time she was thinking about doing anything. And, you know, we got her squared away. But, it just depends. I don't understand it all the time, but, you know, hey, we're here to help and see what we can do.
1: Yeah, but it's, again, folks, why we're talking about this here on the air today. We want to make you feel it isn't daunting. I mean, Brock's a real human being. He's going to help you work through the questions and concerns that you may have. All you need to do is reach out to Michael and the Pittsburgh Wealth Management team at 412-801-7233. That's 412-801-SAFE. This is Safe Retirement Radio with Michael Badalini. And we're joined today by Brock Meaner, who is an estate planning attorney and works with Michael Badalini and the team at Pittsburgh Wealth Management Group. And Brock, let's talk about some common mistakes that you see. And we're not doing this to make somebody, you know, feel bad or anything like that. But what are some common mistakes that you see with estate planning?
2: Yeah, number of things. First, not having anything in place. I mean, it happens more than you think, and we just discussed that. This idea of beneficiary designations, right? A lot of accounts either can or should have beneficiary designations, you know, retirement accounts, brokerage accounts, life insurance. There's this, a misconception that maybe your will or your trust will trump the beneficiary designation, and that's not correct. Whoever's listed as the beneficiary, they're going to get it regardless of what your will says. So I see a lot of issues where, you know, an ex-spouse, a brother, because, you know, so a lot of these accounts were created when the client was younger, right? Maybe they weren't married at the time. Maybe they didn't have children at the time. And, you know, they just put a sibling on there. They put their parent on there and, never updated. They think, I did the will and, you know, everything's going to be okay now, but that's not the case. So I always make sure I have a piece of paper in the folders that I give clients, and it's in red lettering, and it says, please check your beneficiary designations. You know, this is not going to, your will is not going to trump that. Whoever is listed on there is going to get it. So that's one big issue I see. And the last I'll mention briefly is not having a financial power of attorney. And I think that's one of the biggest issues, especially with folks living longer, right? And, the prevalence of Alzheimer's, dementia, things like that, even if you're in an accident, not having this simple document could save tons of money in legal fees and headaches for your family, because we have to go through a guardianship process with the court to have someone appointed as your guardian, when a simple power of attorney really could have avoided that. So those are really the three, I think, really common mistakes I see.
1: So again, folks, if you want to avoid that and just have a conversation as it pertains to your retirement, making sure you have everything in place, reach out to Michael and the Pittsburgh Wealth Management Team, 412-801-7233. Michael, do you see financial risks that also would be a part of some of these, missteps or mistakes?
0: Yeah, absolutely, Bruce. I'm really glad that Brock brought that up, because, you know, beneficiary designations do supersede a will. And I think that's a common, misconception that I see all the time. People think they have a will in place and they're good. And I really can, foul up a, your wishes, so to speak. So that's why we stress coordination. You know, a financial plan without estate planning is like having a puzzle with missing pieces. So it's really important to get those updated and have a plan in place.
1: Yeah, and Brock, I'm sure over the years, you've seen this. A lot of times it happens in divorce where somebody there's a lot that goes into a divorce, and sometimes the last thing you think of is that document you signed when you were 27 and newly married and joining, a job, and who was your beneficiary? Well, it was your spouse. And you don't think about that because maybe you left that job, but that beneficiary designation sticks there, and maybe you got divorced and then you get remarried, and all of a sudden, something happens to you and you're gone. That surviving spouse who was your ex-spouse is legally bound to get that. I mean, have you seen that happen before?
2: Oh, yeah. More than you think. Recently had a gentleman pass away fairly young, and his brother was the beneficiary on most of his accounts, and he wasn't aware of that. And his wife, was kind of left in the dark. So, it happens. I think there's actually really a conversation that needs to be had at the state level with maybe changing the law or, allowing for, some changes out, you know, after someone passes away and we discover these issues. So maybe that's a, you know, a conversation that needs to be had with the legislature, you know, instances where this can be rectified. You know, I think there would probably be, need a, you know, a high burden of proof to determine that, yes, you know, maybe the spouse should have got these accounts or the kids should have got these accounts, not X, Y, or Z. So, you know, that's maybe that's a policy issue we need to a conversation we need to have.
1: Fair. We'll do that on a different show. But really, really good points, Brock. And Michael, this is why you provide this as part of the retirement income plan, because there's a lot of moving parts. And I know there are a lot of people that want to do it on their own, but you can't think of everything. And that's why, I mean, again, you have a team working with you to try and help people get through this.
0: Absolutely. We're just trying to cover all bases for our clients. You know, hey, there's things that sometimes we forget. 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We want to make sure that every base is being covered when you come in and work with us. And so you're not having any surprises if someone does pass away. We want to have everything buttoned up and make sure that the plan is in place.
1: Folks, if you want to start the conversation about your retirement income plan, and again, it's more than just income, it's more than just investments, it's more than just tax talk. It also includes health care, long-term care, and yes, estate and legacy planning. 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
19: You have enough things to worry about. 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
1: Thanks for joining us on Safe Retirement Radio with Michael Badalini. I'm Bruce Steinbrock. We're joined today by special guest Brock Meaner, who is an estate planning attorney and works with the Pittsburgh Wealth Management Group. And folks, you can reach out to Michael and the team and start the conversation, 412-801-7233. We're going to talk here about trusts, Brock. And some people might, you know, they hear the word trust and they're thinking, well, that's for the Rockefellers. I mean, and so who might benefit from having a trust, and why is a trust such an important part of an estate plan?
2: Yeah, I mean, they're not for everybody, but for some people it makes sense, right? And there's many different kinds of trusts. So, you know, a lot of the trusts I draft are wills with testamentary trusts, right? Trusts are wills that have trust in them. They don't come to fruition if and only if something specific happens, like both you and your spouse pass away, you have minor children, then these trusts are set up for their benefit until they reach a certain age. Or if you have, you know, a child with special needs, something like that. We also have then revocable living trusts, right? These are for folks that maybe have property in a different state. We could put all these properties into this trust, and it kind of expedites the process after something happens to you. But I think a lot of people don't realize that the benefit a trust, especially a revocable living trust, offers can be accomplished in much cheaper, faster, quicker ways with a beneficiary designation, right? A beneficiary designation on account really serves the same purpose as a revocable living trust, because it's going to go directly to whomever is listed as the beneficiary outside of the probate process. Still have to pay inheritance tax on most of these assets except life insurance. But it really serves the same purpose. And we could do it, you know, much cheaper than setting up a trust and having to retitle accounts, where just make sure your beneficiaries are correct, updated. The only thing is, if you do have a child, maybe that's not great with money, you know, or has special needs, and you want to put some strings attached, obviously, then we have to think about, you know, maybe putting that into a trust. But if you're fine with your kids getting money outright, then, you know, beneficiary designation works great. Even now, for bank accounts, checking savings accounts, we have transfer on death or payable on death designations, where most financial institutions will allow you to, you know, add those to those accounts as well. So they will avoid, those will avoid probate as well. So, you know, it makes sense for some people, not all, and not everyone. It's expensive to set up, right? There's a little more cost involved. We have to retitle property, but, it just depends on your situation. But, you know, it's a good conversation to have, because I think there's a misconception, too, that a lot of people need this. And, you know, maybe we can retitle things in a way that serves the same purpose for much cheaper. And, you know, I don't want to charge clients more than I have to.
1: No, I do want to follow up on that real quick, Brock. When you talk to TOD, the transfer on death on bank accounts, is that something we should always do? Because I think a lot of people just make assumptions about things that, like bank accounts.
2: Well, I think it depends. If the only time I would say no, let's not do it, is if you want to leave like a specific request to a charity, mm-hmm. or, you know, something in your will, or a cousin, you know, $25,000 to Cousin Joe, we need some liquid assets to do that, right? And, you know, so maybe then you just leave your bank accounts alone, they become probate property, and we can distribute these, you know, distribute it based on your specific request and your will. But if, you know, if you're leaving everything to the two kids, you know, then it makes sense to just do it, you know, add the both kids as TOD or POD, mm-hmm. on those accounts, because they're going to get there eventually anyway. So,
1: okay. All right. Michael, let's talk about how tax planning fits into this conversation.
0: Absolutely. You know, taxes are a huge part of it, Bruce. If you don't plan correctly, your heirs could lose a big chunk of what you've saved. That's why we like working with, you know, Brock, who's an estate planning attorney, also our CPAs, and we help clients explore strategies like Roth conversions, charitable giving, and even trust planning to reduce, you know, future tax burdens and be able to leave more to your loved ones. So it's a very important part of it.
1: Yeah, no doubt. Brock, in fact, if folks are listening and they would like to maybe get in a conversation maybe they're in their 40s, but they know, hey, we haven't done a will and we really need to. How can they get a hold of you? Give us your information.
2: Yeah, so I'm located here in Swickley, right on Beaver Street, the main drag here in Swickley. You can visit my website. It's just my first and last name, brockmeter.com. My phone number at the office here is 412-259-8084. And if you go to my website, if you wish to email me or fill out a form, you know, that's on there as well. So you can do it that way. That's probably the best way to get a hold of me is via email. I have 24-hour access to that. But call, leave a message, and you know, we'll get back to you.
1: Hit me with that number one more time.
2: Yeah, 412-259-8084 is my office number.
1: All right, very good. And then brockmeaner.com. That's B-R-O-C-K. 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So as we kind of wind down this portion of the show, let's talk about some examples. And of course, we're not going to name names, but again, I think we all learn from examples. So a situation where an estate or a financial plan worked together and was successful. So Michael, I'll start with you.
0: Yeah, you know, I recently had a client who had significant retirement assets, but really hadn't done any estate planning. We were able to bring Brock in. He created a trust, a will. We updated their beneficiaries, and then we were able to build an income plan for them that coordinated with, you know, with their legacy wishes. So it really gave them a complete plan and gave them total peace of mind. So it was a situation where it really worked out nice.
1: And Brock, for you?
2: Yeah, and on my end, you know, I worked with Michael's clients who wanted to leave some money to grandkids, but also wanted to control how it was used. You know, we set up some trust with guardrails, while Michael made sure the income strategy could support both their lifestyle and their legacy, and that's a powerful collaboration.
1: And Brock, that's got to feel good. I mean, obviously, you have duties outside. You're not just like full time with Michael, but you're somebody that is a component, because somebody may come with their own estate attorney or whatever. But when you're able to sit down and, again, fill some gaps that people have in their plans, you've got to get personal satisfaction. And the people getting that aid and help also have to be satisfied.
2: Yeah, one of my favorite things to hear from a client is, wow, I never thought of that. Mm-hmm. And, you know, that's why we're here. We think all these, you know, crazy scenarios that could occur. And, you know, just yesterday I had a client in here. Oh, I never thought of that. Well, that's interesting. You know, these are the things that, you know, it makes you feel good because, you know, you're doing the right thing.
1: Folks, I hope that you've gotten a lot out of this conversation because, again, it's not one we often think of, and we tend to put to the side and say, I'll get to that later. And a decade goes by, two decades go by, all of a sudden we're starting to think about retirement, and we don't have that will, that power of attorney, the trust if you're needed. Just important documents that allow a transition from your life onto another. And so it's a great reminder that retirement planning is not just about income, it's about protection and legacy. Michael, any final thoughts?
0: Yeah, just to kind of piggyback off what you're saying there, Bruce, you know, really, if you don't have an estate plan, or if it hasn't been updated in the last few years, you know, I would say now's the time, because, hey, it's not just a legal decision, it's also a financial decision. And we really feel like it makes good business sense to get ahead of these matters and make sure they're all coordinated together so your wishes are, you know, end up being honored the way you wanted them to be honored.
1: And Brock, again, we have about 3 minutes left. Any thoughts for you as we wind down this segment?
2: I think I agree with Michael. You know, a good estate plan isn't about fear, right? It's about control, clarity, and making sure everything's in order, and, you know, avoiding conflict, avoiding uncertainty if something does happen to you. I see folks that don't have anything in place, and we end up in conflict with heirs, and you know, it could have all been avoided with, you know, some proper estate planning and, you know, having conversations that should have been had earlier, but you know, didn't get around to it.
1: But Brock, what about

0: those moments, and as Michael and I have discussed here on the show so many times, we guys tend to, statistically speaking, pass before our spouses. It's a statistical fact. And when you're able to, again, let's say the husband dies and the wife's surviving, and again, when you're the surviving spouse, you're, you know, you've just lost somebody that was the love of your life, and it's a tough time. And the last thing you want to be doing is, you know, kind of thinking, where is everything? And how beneficial is it for you personally, the feeling that you get when you're able to say, hey, let's refer back to the document and say that, hey, we've got this handled?
1: Yeah. It's a great feeling. You know, I have spouses come in all the time, and it's typically, you know, the wife that comes in after their husband passes away. And, you know, here's my stuff. What do I do now? And I say, well, listen, we've done most of the work already. You know, we've planned for this. If something happens to one of you, what happens next? And, you know, it feels good. And, if we need to make some updated changes, you know, we'll do that. But, for the most part, if you have a properly drafted estate plan, you know, we won't have to make significant changes after something happens to one spouse when you're, you know, very vulnerable, emotional, right? You're going through a tough loss. That's, you know, the last thing we should have to worry about.
0: Michael, any final thoughts?
2: Yeah, I just am really glad that Brock was able to come on the show today and go through this. I think it's a very important part of the process. And, you know, we're happy to offer this service, you know, to our clients and people thinking about becoming a client. Just, it's a nice piece to the puzzle when it all works together. And, like I said, I'm happy to have him on the show today to explain it to the listeners.
0: Yeah, we're going to dive into the mailbag next. If you want to reach out to Michael and the Pittsburgh Wealth Management Team, 412-801-7233. 412-801-SAFE. 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
0: Welcome back to Safe Retirement Radio with Michael Battaglini. I'm Bruce Steinbrock. 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Reach out to Michael and the Pittsburgh Wealth Management Team. The phone number, 412-801-7233. Brock's number, which you can find on the web at brockmaynard.com. That's brockmaynor.com. His number is 412-259-8084. Guys, we're going to dive into the mailbag. We've, over the weeks, Michael, you know, we collect questions, and we knew we were going to get Brock on the show. And so we wanted to hold some of those kind of estate planning, situations and the questions that have been coming in, for this time. So Brock, both of you can chime in on these because I think people will enjoy the discourse between all of us today. So John in Bethel Park writes, I've been thinking about how to divvy up my stuff between the kids so there aren't any squabbles. And I also want to support the local animal shelter too. Are there any smart moves that I can use to make this happen? So Brock, I guess I'll start with you.
1: Yeah, I would, I'd say let's, make sure your will reflects your wishes, right? Make sure that the animal shelter is in there, which animal shelter, you want, how much you want to give them. You know, we can treat this as a charitable bequest. And then, you know, everything else would be split between the kids, however you want it, whether it's, you know, 50-50 or however many kids you have. So being as specific as possible usually results in fewer squabbles. So hopefully that'll be the case.
0: And Michael, these are the kind of things, I mean, when you're sitting down with folks, putting together the plan, these are kind of questions that come up, correct?
2: Yeah, all the time. And hey, you know, estate planning isn't my area of expertise. You know, financial planning, income planning really is. But when it comes to matters like this, this is why, you know, Brock's on the show today. This is why we work with Brock, because these matters come up all the time, and we want to be able to service those issues.
0: Yeah, Michael, you went to the mound and you said, I'm going to the bullpen.
2: Exactly. 100%.
0: All right. So, John, thanks so much for your question. Our next question comes from Barbara, in Fox Chapel. And Barbara writes, I want to sit down with my kids and get them involved in my estate discussion. Now, if I'm working with you, would you allow them to be a part of the visit so that they feel like they know what's happening? I'll start with you, Michael, because this can also pertain to the overall global picture of the retirement plan. How do you handle it when somebody says, hey, I want my kids to be here so they hear what's going on?
2: Yeah, sure. No, I welcome that. It really makes things a little bit easier on our end. We know the whole entire picture, what their wishes are. And so we're happy to sit down with you, your family, your kids, your parents, you know, whoever you need things structured. We welcome that. And it makes things actually a lot easier for us.
0: And Brock, let's talk about it from your perspective on the estate planning side. I mean, there's a lot of discussion and maybe, you know, again, depending on the size of an estate or those kind of things, there's probably some pretty meaningful conversations that need to go on. How do you handle it when somebody says, hey, I want, you know, again, my children or some significant person in their life to be a part of the conversation?
1: Yeah, well, I think it's important that everybody knows what's going on, right? I think to avoid conflict, you know, you're upfront with everybody. Everybody either can see the documents after or have a copy of them. But, you know, if they want to come in and, you know, with their parent, I'm happy to do that. But I also always tell clients, make sure you tell all your siblings that you're coming. Just let them know. They don't have to come. They're welcome to attend. They can come, you know, phone in or you know, join with Google Meet. But if one is coming, I the others should know as well, just in case, you know, there's ever an issue in the future where, well, you know, they brought them there, you know, maybe they received some benefit. Tell your kids or whoever, you know, if you're naming them executor, if you're naming them power of attorney, have that conversation with everyone so that, you know, nobody's caught off guard. I just did a POA for a gentleman and, you know, he has three kids. One was named POA and the others were not. And, you know, they took exception to that. Well, why wasn't I named? And, you know, then we had to come back and change some things. But it's better to be upfront and everybody's on the same page.
0: Again, you can reach out to Michael and the Pittsburgh Wealth Management team, 412-801-7233, 412-801-SAFE. We're in the mailbag, and our next question comes from Carol in Cannonsburg. And Carol writes, if my health takes a nosedive, what kind of changes should I be making for my estate plan so everything's, I guess, taken care of and spoken for? And Brock, I'll start with you on this one because this is, you know, real world situations happen. Somebody's health takes a turn for the worse and, you know, they do wonder, okay, is my documentation covered for everything? So how do you help people when they start to have some health issues?
1: Yeah, I think it's best that we have something in place before this occurs, right? So we don't have to scramble if something happens. But, you know, if something happens, you know, I visit clients in the hospital all the time, right? You know, I have to go and make sure things are correct and updated. But, yeah, I think the best thing you can do is make sure, you know, while you're healthy and now, you know, make sure that everything's in place, that if something happens, you know, we're not left scrambling. We're not left trying to, you know, get things in place. And, you know, that at that point, you know, there could be a question of your mental capacity and things like that. So we don't want to ever, you know, we want to avoid that. So, yeah, making sure while you're healthy, let's have it in place now. That way, if something does happen, you know, we're not caught off guard.
0: Yeah. And Michael, for you, where does the estate planning conversation come when, you know, come into the conversation when you're discussing becoming a client of Pittsburgh Wealth Management Group?
2: Yeah, really in our initial consultation, you know, we like to kind of start things off, talk about what their hopes are, goals, and then, you know, talk about an income plan, and then estate planning is always in the conversation as well. You know, what are their plans, legacy plans for their heirs, kids, grandkids? So it's usually right in the first consultation that we start to generally discuss it.
0: Yeah. All right. Again, 412-801-7233 to reach out to Michael and the Pittsburgh Wealth Management Group. We're joined today on the program by Brock Meader, estate planning attorney with working with the Pittsburgh Wealth Management Group and Michael and his team. In fact, our next question comes from Michael, not the one where, not Michael Badalini, but Michael from Mount Lebanon. Michael writes, "All this estate tax stuff gives me a headache." Guess what, Michael? You're not alone. How do I make sure that Uncle Sam doesn't take a big slice so that my grandkids get the most of my hard-earned cash that I spent a lifetime earning? And Brock, this isn't the first time you've heard this one.
1: No. Hear this all the time. So, you know, at the federal level, you know, there's a $13.9 million exemption for estate and gift tax. So for most folks, you know, we're not worried about federal estate tax. But Pennsylvania inheritance tax starts at $1, right? And the tax rate is based on the relationship to you, right? So your spouse is 0%, kids under 21 are 0%, kids over 21 and other lineal descendants are 4.5%, siblings are 12%, and everybody else is 15%. So it can be, you know, a significant tax bill, but there are ways, you know, we can try to reduce that. Life insurance in Pennsylvania is not taxed. So that's a great tool. You can gift, so long as you gift and survive a year from when that gift is made, that's not taxable. You know, we can retitle property, making property jointly owned as a way to avoid, you know, some tax. 529 plans aren't taxable. You know, certain irrevocable trusts, but there's some capital gains implications then, so it may not make sense. But, you know, these are all, you know, good conversations to have and trying to listen, I'm all about saving tax dollars, right? I don't want to give the state government any more than we have to. So, you know, there's ways we can do it. And there's certain deductions we can take after you pass away too, you know, funeral costs and things like that. So there's ways we can do it. It's just, you know, we need to plan ahead.
0: Boy, Michael, I see why you have Brock working with you. I mean, this guy's on his toes here.
2: Absolutely. And he's so right. I mean, hey, we all pay enough in taxes. And so we're always trying to see, you know, the best way to do that, make it efficient and try and help you keep those dollars that you've worked so hard for over your lifetime.
0: By the way, again, if you want to reach out to Brock Meader and talk about estate planning, or you have a question, 412-259-8084, or go to brockmeader.com on the web. All right, we've got time for one more question. It comes from James in Upper St. Clair, and James writes, "I heard you guys talking on the show a few weeks back, and it got me to thinking about all this healthcare and power of attorney business. How do I get things lined up so that my wife and my kids are not left scrambling?" And Brock, I would say, make sure you have a will and a, you know, the things in line, right?
1: Yeah. Let's have an initial consultation. I don't charge for initial consultations. We can go over all these things, see what works best for you all. Happy to speak, you know, over the phone, in person. You know, we have technology now. Google Meet is great. I meet with a lot of clients, you know, via video conference. Let's have this initial conversation. I'll tell you what I need from you. You know, we'll get these in place. It's fairly, you know, not very involved for a healthcare power of attorney, financial power of attorney, simple will. So, you know, usually we can get those drafted and back to clients fairly quickly.
0: And Michael, again, you've heard this scenario before, and people just want to, you know, they hear you talking about it on the show and they're like, man, I don't have that in place. I want to get it done.
2: Absolutely. And, you know, like we said this entire show, you know, we believe in the team approach. I think a lot of people have, you know, investment accounts over here. They're working with an insurance guy over there. We feel like, hey, if you come to the Pittsburgh Wealth Management Group, not only are you getting our expertise, you also have an estate planning attorney. You have Brock. We have CPAs and Medicare specialists, like we've mentioned. We try and streamline it for you and make it a lot easier and keep it all under one roof.
0: Yeah, no doubt. Brock, thank you so much for your time today. Great insight, and I hope people got a lot out of it. Really appreciate you being on the show.
2: Yeah, thank you, Brock.
1: Yeah.
2: Good to have you.
1: Thank you for having me. I greatly appreciate it.
0: Again, you can reach out to Brock. You can find him on the web, brockmeader.com. 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
2: Sounds good, Bruce. Thanks again.
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8: I'm Paul Stevens, Fox News. The U.S. launching new airstrikes against Iran, retaliating for some previous strikes by Iran.
9: The United States conducted another round of airstrikes against Iran overnight after the IRGC targeted shipping vessels in the Strait of Hormuz. According to U.S. Central Command, a variety of different targets were hit, including Iranian military surveillance infrastructure, communication systems, air defense sites, drone storage facilities, and mine layer capabilities. The president posted to Truth Social shortly after the strike, saying United States aircraft just struck Iranian missile and drone storage locations and coastal radar sites for violating the ceasefire agreement again. It is very possible that they will never learn. The president goes on to say there may come a point when we are no longer able to be reasonable and will be forced to militarily complete the job that we very successfully started. If that happens, the Islamic Republic of Iran will no longer exist.
8: And again, Fox's Trey Yingst in Tel Aviv. Of course, all this straining the initial deal between the U.S. and Iran as they try and work and finalize a more permanent peace agreement. President Trump scoring another primary election win, this one in Louisiana on Saturday.
10: Congresswoman Julia Letlow, who was backed by the president, won Louisiana's Republican U.S. Senate primary on Saturday. She defeated State Treasurer John Fleming in a runoff. Letlow will face Democrat Jamie Davis in November. Letlow's victory caps Trump's primary efforts to unseat Republicans he's unhappy with. Kentucky Representative Thomas Massie, Texas Senator John Cornyn, and five Indiana state senators all lost re-election bids last month to challengers Trump-backed. Deborah Valentine, Fox News.
8: At the World Cup today marks the start of the knockout round. It's officially win or go home. That begins with South Africa and Canada squaring off 3 p.m. Eastern time at SoFi Stadium in Los Angeles. 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
3: 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I'm your host, Rick Hughes, and for the next few minutes, please stick around. 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About 30 minutes of motivation, some inspiration, a whole lot of education, and absolutely no manipulation, because we're not trying to con you. 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Okay, now let's get on what we want to talk about this morning, okay? The Flatline. That's what we want to cover. I'm your host, Rick Hughes. You know that. I said that already. And I'm not going to ask you for money. I told you that. But I'm not a political pundit. I want you to understand that. My task here this morning is to inform you of your choices when it comes to matters of eternal values. But I'm not a political pundit. I'm just a simple man with a spiritual gift. I accepted the Lord Jesus Christ as my Savior in 1967. It took me a couple of years of trying to figure out what was going on after that happened. I didn't quite understand all of it. I knew I'd been saved. I knew I'd accepted Christ as my Savior, but I didn't know what I was supposed to do, what the rest of my life was going to look like. But anyhow, I had to learn some things. After a couple of years, I found out that God had entrusted me with the spiritual gift of evangelism. Along with that spiritual gift, I was given a unique platform, and that's speaking to high school students, high school assemblies. Between the years 1969 and the year 2022, I was granted the privilege to speak to thousands of students in hundreds of schools throughout the Southeast. My message was focused around my life, the many mistakes I made. However, I was not a criminal. I never made those kind of decisions. But I made some dumb decisions. Some of them could have destroyed my future. I think the dumbest decision was to walk away from a football scholarship at the University of Alabama. That's right, you heard it. A football scholarship at the University of Alabama. And I walked away from it and quit. The thing that kept me on the right track was solid, sound, biblical Bible teaching from a pastor. I finally was able to get under the ministry of a guy in Houston, Texas, and it was through his Bible studies that I was able to learn how to execute the Christian life. So much of what you're going to hear me impart to you, I learned from him.

0: And my prayer is that the information I give you will help you discover what God actually has in store for your life as well. You know, I realize most of us only think in the dimension of time. Like, what time is it? How many times a day do you look at your watch? But sooner or later, you're going to graduate out of the time dimension, and someday you're going to move into the eternal state. Recently, one of my dear friends, a great golfer, went to be with the Lord, Bob Getz. And the Lord said, okay, Bob, time to come home. And he went. By that, I mean your body ceases to function. However, the interesting thing is your soul will never shut down. The body is temporal, but the soul is eternal. So if I had to define your soul, I would say it includes your mentality, your ability to think, your volition, your ability to choose, your conscience, and your self-consciousness. In other words, when you go to heaven, if you make it there, if you do accept Christ as your Savior, then you will carry your thoughts with you when you transfer. But you will also carry your thoughts with you if you don't make it there when you wind up in the lake of fire. Isaiah 40, verse 8 tells us that this, the grass withers and the flowers fall, but the word of God endures forever. So anything that you've learned in Scripture, verses you've learned, like John 3:16, you will remember that in heaven. It'll never go away. So when you learn Scripture, you're learning something that has eternal value. Make no mistake about it. There will be much more to learn when we get there, much more to appreciate, but you will be prepared for what's about to happen. This thought leads me to ask you a question, and I need to ask it to you sincerely. Are you prepared for what's coming in your life? I'm not talking about finances or future housing. I'm speaking of spiritual preparation. Spiritual preparation. Are you ready for that? If it came down to it, could God count on you to represent Him in the future? Could He do that for you? Because your future security is not based on your finances. So I'm talking about spiritual preparation. Recently, I was studying the Old Testament and reading about Ezekiel, the prophet of God. And I was amazed that even though he was faithful to warn and predict what would happen, if in fact the people of Judah did not stop their evil practices and listen to him, nobody responded to his message. God even told him that. God said, Ezekiel, nobody's going to listen to you. Listen to what God said in Ezekiel chapter 3, verse 7. The Ezekiel prophet will have no results. Ezekiel 3, 7. But the house of Israel will not hearken unto you. They will not listen unto me. For all of the house of Israel are impudent and hard-hearted. And that impudent and hard-hearted means they are obstinate and they are stubborn. They won't listen. They won't pay attention. The prophet Ezekiel spoke about a day when God could find no one on earth that would even represent him. There would come a time when nobody, not one person, could God find on the earth that would represent him. Listen to Ezekiel 22:30. And I sought for a man among them that should make up the hedge and stand in the gap before me for the land, that I should not destroy it, but I could not find even one. Could God count on you if he had to? Could he count on you to call America to him? How about you? How about your family? How about your neighbor? Can God count on you to represent him? Here it says it's a sad day when God has to look through a whole nation and cannot find even one person that could represent him. You know, much like Noah and his warning, nobody listened to Ezekiel until it was too late. Nobody listened to Noah until it was too late, until they begged Noah to let him on board that boat. When the water started coming up and the boat started rising, everybody wanted to get on the boat then. The prophet Ezekiel is the author of this book, Ezekiel, in the Old Testament. He was not only a prophet of God during the Babylonian captivity, but he was also a priest. His commission as a priest was in danger of failure from the beginning. When speaking to God, this is something interesting. I'll read it to you. I think you'll find this interesting. Ezekiel 2, 1 through 7. And this is God talking to Ezekiel, giving him his directions. And he said unto me, Son of man, stand up upon your feet, and I will speak unto you. Isn't that interesting? Stand up. You want to talk to God? Stand up. Don't sit there on the couch all sprawled out. Stand up, and I'll talk to you. Face him like a man. And the Holy Spirit entered into me when he spoke unto me, and set me upon my feet, that I heard that he spoke unto me. And he said unto me, Son of man, I send thee to the children of Israel, to a rebellious nation that hath rebelled against me. They and their fathers have transgressed against me even unto this day, for they are impudent children and stiff-hearted. And I do send you unto them, and thou shalt say unto them, Thus saith the Lord God. And they, whether they will hear you or not, whether they will forbear or not, for their very rebellious house, yet they shall know that there hath been a prophet among them. And thou, son of man, don't be afraid of them. Be not afraid of their words, nor briars and thorns be with you. But you dost dwell among scorpions. Don't be afraid of their words, nor be dismayed at their looks, for they are a rebellious house. And you shall speak my words unto them, whether they will hear it or not, for they are most rebellious. Unfortunately, this describes the pitiful condition of a divided nation. It appears that this ministry carried on for 22 years. Judah was under the bondage to Babylon. King Nebuchadnezzar, during these times, had captured Judah and carried off many people into Babylon, into Babylonian captivity. And, of course, Ezekiel was one of them, and his task was not an easy one, but he was faithful. He carried out his ministry, even though he had little response. Can you imagine a preacher today trying to preach the gospel to Americans and no one would listen, no one would pay attention? I see it all the time. I see it through our radio shows, and we put out right at 100 radio shows every week, and the very little bit of attention we get from it. Not that we're going to quit doing that. We love challenging it, but where's the hunger? Where's the people that want to learn God's word and want to grow spiritually and glorify him? Let's talk about faithfulness. We could call the word faithfulness being obedient. So in spite of his opposition, whatever he faced, Ezekiel was at least obedient to God's call and what God told him to do. Our Heavenly Father is still observing our obedience to his mandates today. And much like those who lived in the days of Ezekiel's ministry, there are very few faithful, obedient believers. Are you one of them? Are you faithful and obedient? Psalm 53, verse 2, God looked down from heaven upon the children of man to see if there were any that did understand and did seek God. So we have God observing us, looking for those that understand him. And you've heard me say this on this radio show before. How can you love a God you don't understand? How can you love a God you don't understand? And his sovereignty, righteousness, justice, love, eternal life, omnipotence, omniscience, omnipresence, immutability, veracity. He even has a sense of humor. If you don't believe that, look in the mirror. God made you, didn't he? So how much do you understand about God? That he's justice and righteousness? Do you understand that? You can never get to heaven without having the righteousness of God. And the only way you will ever get the righteousness of God is through Jesus Christ, his Son, our risen Savior. Because the Bible says, he that knew no sin was made sin for us so that we might be made the righteousness of God through him. So God's looking for somebody that understands him. And somebody who seeks him. Is that you? Are you seeking God? Do you want to know God? You're listening to the right radio show if you do, because we'll make sure you get the information, all the information you want. If you want to learn about God, we'll get it to you. It won't cost you a dime. Negative volition. That's the letter V with a minus side. Negative volition. It's the same whether it's today's generation of 2026 or whether it was Ezekiel's generation so many years ago. Not interested, don't want to know, too busy, doing other things, don't bother me. I'm negative volition. And Jeremiah 17:10, listen to these words. I, the Lord, search the hearts, and I try the reins. In other words, he's looking at man's intentions, man's motives, man's desires. I search the heart and I try the reins to even to give every man according to his ways and according to the fruit of his doing. So God is watching you daily. And what's he searching? Your heart. What is your heart? This is what a lot of people get mixed up sometimes. And the heart is, we're not talking about what pumps blood here. We're not talking about the organ. We're talking about the brain. We're talking about what's in the head. The cardia is the brain. God knows what's in your thoughts. And he said, I try the reins. I try the reins, that verse says, means he's testing your volition, your desires. He's letting you pull a little bit and see what you want to do. What do you want to do? Do you want to serve the Lord? Do you want to grow in the grace and knowledge of your Lord and Savior, Jesus Christ? Or do you want to do what you want to do? Don't make any mistake about it. Jeremiah 17:10 says God is testing you. He's watching you. He's searching your heart. To say God is patient, well, that would be another thing to think about, isn't it? He's very patient, and he's very that would be an understatement. God is patient. Yes, very much so. I mean, he allowed 120 years of warning to Noah's generation, as well as 50-plus years of the warning from Ezekiel's ministry. In 2 Peter 3, verse 9, you read about the patience of God. That verse says, as Peter recorded it, the Lord is not slack concerning his promise, as some men count slackness, but is long-suffering. Very patient, long-suffering to us, not willing that any should perish, but that all should come to repentance. So there's not anybody that God wants to perish. He wants every person in this universe, every person on this planet, to come to the saving knowledge of the Lord Jesus Christ, so they do not have to go to the lake of fire. But could there be a time coming when the Word of God has no impact on those who hear it? Again, could it be coming when people just won't care anymore, they won't listen anymore? I mean, some of it's almost here now, if you ask me. Ezekiel reminded the nation of God's patience when he declared these words. Listen to what Ezekiel told him when he preached to him. He said, the word of the Lord came to me, saying, Son of man, when the land sinneth against me by trespassing grievously, then will I stretch out my hand upon it, and I will break the staff of the bread thereof, and I will send famine upon it, and will cut off man and beast from it. Though these three men, Noah, Daniel, and Job, prayed for it, they could not deliver them by their own prayers, not even by their own righteousness, saith the Lord God. It's going to get that bad. It's so bad that Noah, Daniel, and Job couldn't even affect it. Just think about that. If Noah, Daniel, and Job walked down the streets of your city and nobody even look at them, nobody even listen to them, what does that mean? Does God love you? Certainly. Does he still have a plan for you? Yes. Well, what does he expect you to do? Well, listen to his invitation to Israel. Listen. This is Ezekiel again, Ezekiel 18:30. Therefore I will judge you, O house of Israel, everyone according to his ways, saith the Lord God. Now here it comes, listen. Repent and turn yourself from your transgressions, so iniquity shall not be your ruin. Cast away from you all of your transgressions, whereby you have transgressed, and make yourself a new heart and a new spirit. For why would you die? O house of Israel, why would you die? For I have no pleasure in the death of him that dieth, saith the Lord God. Wherefore turn yourselves and live. What did he say? Repent. What does that mean? That mean feel sorry for what you did? No, not what it means. That's what people try to make it feel that way today. Repent means to change your mind, change the way you think, and turn yourself from your transgression. That's making about turn. You've been going south, you go north. We always kid about people going down the My Way Highway. Maybe you've been on the My Way Highway a little bit too long. Maybe it's time for you to repent and get off of the My Way Highway, turn around, and get on God's Way Highway. It's still time. Cast away from you all of your sins, your transgressions. Or why would you die? Why do you want to die? That's what he's asking him, and that's what I'm asking you. Why do you want to die? Are you riding a death train right now? Are you on the death train? Are your sins so grievous that God would terminate your life? It can happen. Proverbs 15:10. Correction is grievous unto him that forsakes the way, and he that hateth the reproof of God shall die. This is called divine discipline. It comes in three stages. It comes in warning stage, the intense stage, and the dying stage. If you're a Christian, if you're a believer in the Lord Jesus Christ, you can sin just like me. You and I, we both sin. But everybody doesn't recover from their sin. The objective that God wants us to do when we sin, when we fail, when we let him down, is to recover. And that means 1 John 1:9, if I go to the Lord, it says, if we confess our sins, he is faithful and just to forgive us of our sins and purify us from all of our wrongdoing. That's called the rebound technique. That's how you and I get back in fellowship after we've broken fellowship with God. Not that we lost our salvation, not that we're going to go to hell because we committed a sin. Committing sin doesn't send you to hell. Did you know that? What sends you to hell is rejecting Jesus Christ. That's why the Bible said, he that believeth in him shall not perish, but have everlasting life. And he that believeth not, the wrath of God abides on him already. So are your sins so grievous that God would have to terminate your life? As a Christian, it can happen. It's called a sin unto death. The sin unto death. It's the third stage of divine discipline. The first stage is warning discipline, where he warns you. The second stage is intense discipline, where things get a little tough. And the third stage is adios amigos, it's time to take you home. You're wasting God's time, you're wasting your time, and he will take you home. If you don't believe that, read Proverbs 15:10. Compare that with Hebrews 12, where the Bible says, those that I love, I chasten and scourge with the whip. It's right there. God's discipline, when it comes like this, it's not to hurt you. It's not to make you feel bad. It's not to destroy you. But if you won't listen, like the nation Judah wouldn't, then your stubbornness and your hard-heartedness has blinded you so that you don't see what you really are. You see what you think you are. And that's arrogance. Arrogant criminals don't think they're doing anything wrong. They justify why it's okay to steal. They justify why it's okay to murder. They justify why it's okay to do whatever they do, thinking that they're not doing anything wrong because of their stubborn, hard-hearted arrogance. I don't know who might be listening to me this morning. And I don't know if these words are even convicting you or not right now as you listen to me. I don't have a clue. But there is much ahead for you. A whole lot of living still left for you to do. But I'm telling you, you're going to have to make a course correction, and you need to make it right now, today, not tomorrow, today. You need to make a course correction. So I'm going to go back to Ezekiel 18:30. Repent and turn yourself away from your transgressions, so iniquity shall not be your ruin. Cast away from you all of your transgressions whereby you have transgressed, and make yourself a new heart and a new spirit. For why would you die? As God told the nation Judah, repent and turn yourselves from all your transgressions. That word repent, as I told you, means to change the ways you're living. Change the way you're thinking. That's the key to it. Whatever has been controlling your actions has been coming from your soul's mentality. Sins like bitterness and jealousy and anger, rage, lust, are all enemies of your thoughts. You must make the decision on your own to confess your sins to God. If you're a believer, if you're a Christian, and if you have never accepted the Lord Jesus Christ, now's the time to do it. Now, today. You want to hear something interesting? What if I told you you could have a heart transplant today? Would you like to have a heart transplant? Ezekiel 36:26. A new heart also will I give you, and a new spirit will I put within you. And I will take away your stony heart out of your flesh, and I will give you a heart of flesh. When you believe in the Lord Jesus Christ, you get a heart transplant. There's a new you that comes on the scene. God gives you a new power, a new life, new insight, new thoughts, new dynamics. Today is your chance to have that heart transplant. Today is your chance to trust in the Lord Jesus Christ and receive him as your Savior. My prayers, you've been listening to me. My prayers, you paid attention today. that you saw what was going on in Ezekiel's time and how they would not do anything, how they were so wicked and so evil that he had no impact whatsoever. And you may realize that that's kind of going on in America today. But you can change it all because it can be you that makes the difference. God said he was looking for a man, somebody to stand in the gap, somebody to make up the hedge between him and the people so he wouldn't have to destroy it. And that's you. I pray you're listening. I pray you're learning. And I pray that you'll come back with me next week on the same station, the same channel, the same time to get more of the Flatline Radio Show with me, your host, Rick Hughes. So until then, this is Rick Hughes saying thank you so very much for listening to The Flatline.
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1: 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Investing may involve the risk of loss of principal. 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And each listener should seek advice from their tax advisor or legal counsel on topics that arise from the show. The financial professionals at Synergy are not providing legal or tax advice. 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
2: 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Welcome to Locks on Your Retirement. My name is Melissa, and today we're talking about a number that is getting a lot of attention, the new retirement magic number. Now, according to a new study from Northwest Mutual, Americans now believe they need $1.46 million to retire comfortably. That is a huge number, and it tells us something important about how people are feeling right now. And Terry and Steve are here with us to explain. But first, let me say hello to Terry and Steve. Welcome back to the show, guys. How's it going?
3: Going quite well. Good to be back here with you, Melissa.
4: Yes, yeah, good morning. Good to be with you.
2: Yeah, Steve, I'm sorry that I stepped all over you. I was just going to say I always enjoy talking to you guys. And Steve, since I was so rude to you, I'm going to start with you and say that this $1.46 million giant figure, what's your reaction to that?
4: I think from all the plan that we've been doing since 1988, that it's the wrong magic number. It's completely backwards. Not a big fan of the arbitrary numbers that are thrown out there that I need to have this X amount of dollars saved. When I say it's not the right magic number, the right magic number is how much do you need per month from your assets to support you? It's not, I need $1.46 million saved. It's, I need $5,000 a month from my assets. I need $7,000 a month from my assets. Everyone's is going to be different. What I've saved, can I generate that from what I've saved? And if not, what can I do to get there? How can I plan to get there? So the magic number is, can my assets generate what I need? And then if not, how do we get there? Can we get there? Build the income plan that we talk about every single week to see, can it support me? If not, how can I get there? So, like I said, I'm just not a big fan of those numbers that get thrown out, because all it does is make people nervous, and then people compare themselves to each other, and they ask Terry and I, how do I compare to everyone else? And it might make you feel good if you're in the top 1% of savers or top 10% of savers, but it's really irrelevant, you know, when it comes to planning for retirement.
2: Funny you mention that, because according to the study, even wealthy Americans feel this squeeze, because people with more than $1 million in investable assets already saved believe that that number is even higher, this magic number, which is $2.67 million for them just to retire comfortably. You know, Terry, I don't know why people need, maybe it's to simplify it, maybe it's to, I don't know, measure and make them feel better, but it seems like everybody wants that one number, right? I mean, Steve just talked about how there's a process and you really need to kind of deep dive into your own assets and see what you need personally. But it seems as a whole, humans just tend to, I want to go to Google, I want to find the number, and then I want to be satisfied. Do you find that to be true?
3: I find that to be true. I find, like Steve said, it's simplistic. I find that the folks that are in this space who are not doing specifically retirement planning only use these numbers to spur people to action. And this magic number has been around for a long time. I've been around long enough to remember a commercial on TV where people had these numbers tattooed on their foreheads. And the tagline to the commercial was, "What's your number?" And the thing of it is, the number is irrelevant. You know, we don't want to be like goaded into something or shamed into something. You've got to start saving more and more and more. The thing that is really driving a lot of this too is rising prices. People are living longer. You know, there's some uncertainty about government supported programs like Medicare and Social Security. And, you know, in times of, let's say, geopolitical uncertainty, where we are right now, people start getting even more nervous about their future. And I just like to remind my clients, listen, you have been around the sun more times than I have. You've lived through a whole bunch of other types of these conflicts. You were there for the Korean War. You were there for the Vietnam War, for the Bay of Pigs, for all the whip inflation now in the early 70s, for all of those other conflicts, the Iran-Contra thing, the 9/11. Let's just put the brakes on all your crazy fear here, and let's put a plan together.
2: I love how you mentioned that, because it seems that, you know, human nature is if you just get me through this, you know, whoever they're, right, they pray to, if you just get me through this, then I'll be okay. And it seems that it lasts until the next thing, right? And that we tend to forget.
3: Exactly. And without a plan, you do bounce from one crisis to the next crisis. And the folks that are throwing out these magic numbers are not retirement planners. They are accumulation advisors who use primarily growth products to get you to where you need that income from. So if you've got $1.5 million in the bank and you use, let's say, the 4% rule, it's going to generate for you $60,000 a year in income, and you should be able to ride that into your mid-90s. Not everybody can get to $1.5 million. So that's why you need to come to the Synergy Group, where we can sit down with you, have a conversation, and take the assets that you have, put that into a plan, and you'll sleep better. You really will.
4: Yeah, we build income plans for every single person that comes through the door. And we'll see people that have $300,000 that are going to be fine. We'll see people that have $3 million that's going to be tight. So that's why this magic number just doesn't exist. It's just a made up clickbait type of thing, because everybody is completely different. It's not a one size fits all type of thing. They don't know if you have pensions. They don't know how old you are. They don't know what your Social Security is going to be. They don't know what your risk tolerance is. There's just
3: health care.
4: There's so many factors that these numbers are just so irrelevant, that these articles and surveys put out there, that you need an income plan specific just to you, your exact situation, see what it looks like, and then, you know, make adjustments if you have to that plan.
2: The number is 800-883-9903, 800-883-9903. And this is a great time to remind you of the events that Synergy Group puts on just for you, the seminars, the lectures, so that you can educate yourself more about your money. And those are complimentary to you. And you go to synergygroupinc.com and go to the events tab, and that's where you'll find the schedule of events, synergygroupinc.com. Now, Steve, I love how Terry, you know, talked about whatever your income is, and how you reiterated the fact that, you know, somebody who may have more money is going to have a tighter budget in retirement. Do you think a lot of people who see these numbers and say, oh my gosh, I am nowhere near $1 million, and it keeps them from calling 800-883-9903 because they think, well, I don't have enough to plan for, you know, retirement with, so I'm just not going to make the call?
4: I see that like almost probably every week, where people are almost embarrassed that they don't have $1 million. They didn't save $750,000. And they delay coming in here, but then they realize that they need help. And then we build the plan and they see that they're going to be fine. And they didn't need $200,000 a year. Maybe they only need $70,000 or $80,000 a year. And their assets will support that, but they just need to build a plan to show that. You know, not everyone has $1 million. Not everyone has $500,000, but a lot of times we see that it still works after we build the plan. But people delay just because they don't think they have enough money. Anybody can use a financial advisor for retirement. It doesn't matter how much money you have.
2: Yeah. Again, 800-883-9903. You know, well, Terry, 48% of Americans believe that they will outlive their savings. And that's nearly half of the country. So why is this fear becoming so common, you think?
3: Well, again, we mentioned it earlier. People are living longer. people don't have a plan. There are fewer and fewer pension plans out there that used to be kind of the gold standard of retirement. You know, you worked for 25, 30, 35 years for the same company. When you retired, they gave you a nice party, a gold watch, and a pension check. That worked out really well. But there's also a lot more expenses these days, too, to go along with the lack of pensions and structured income in retirement. So that's where it really takes planning. And the word, you know, we say this all the time, planning, planning, planning. If you fail to plan, plan to fail. The thing is, the plan not only gives us peace of mind once it's done, but it really helps to clarify what my spending is. And for a lot of folks, when they hear the budget word, it's like, oh no, I'm only allowed to spend this much. No, the budget is, this is what you're spending, and we're going to build joy expenses into that budget so that you will have the freedom to use your retirement assets for that golden retirement that you wanted. And for a lot of folks that don't have, you know, significant spending in their DNA, you know, they're frugal to begin with, it's even easier to make their retirement successful and allow them the freedom to spend or to gift or to do whatever they want to do and really enjoy that retirement.
2: Yeah. Again, 800-883-9903. I'm getting choked up thinking about what Terry said. 800-883-9903. Steve, you know, before the break, I want to talk about what Terry said about joy spending, right? For people who are thinking about retirement, seems to me that they're kind of taking the fun out of it, right? Like retirement is supposed to be a joyful time, and it can be if they plan correctly for it. And so, you know, I thought maybe here in the next couple of minutes, you could talk about how I think, you know, in general, I think people who have a purpose feel better about the things they do and are less stressed. Do you think that people don't have a purpose in retirement when they start planning, or am I wrong?
4: It depends on the person. Some people don't have a lot of hobbies, so they're a little bit nervous to retire because it's a lot of time to fill when every single day is Saturday. Some people will tell Terry and I, look, I'm busier than whenever I worked. I don't know how I ever worked. I got every single hour of the day filled. And then you got other people that maybe aren't as social and don't have as many hobbies. So maybe they choose to work part-time to have a little bit of purpose. It's a little different for everybody. I think we see a lot of people that work part-time just to keep their brain, you know, going, be active. It's really, you know, good for the health. And we see other people that are just super social and do golf and travel and, you know, work charities and volunteer. It just depends. Everyone's a little different. But I think people usually can find what their purpose is, you know, once they have that plan in place.
3: That gives them the peace of mind.
4: Yeah.
3: And like you said, you know, they're going to take a job now to feed their soul and not their wallet.
4: Mm-hmm.
2: Yeah. I mean, and I think that's important to remember when, if you're stressed out about money. I know that I tend to have the more worrisome personality. I've loosened up a lot as I've grown up, but, you know, I know that tendency is still there, and I have to watch, you know, not getting too involved in being emotional about a decision that I may be insecure about, right? And maybe that's just human nature, but listen, don't talk yourself out of getting a good plan in place, because you know what? There's good things on the other end. 800-883-9903 is the number, and we'll be back with Locks on Your Retirement with Synergy Group right after this.
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2: 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I am here today with Terry, Judy, and Stephen Ross. Roy and Jason are out. Now, Roy and Jason have been contributors to Fox Business News, CNBC, Investopedia, and U.S. News & World Report. 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And if you're just joining us, you know, we're talking about the rising retirement magic number, and I have air quotes, and the fear of running out of money. So we've talked about longevity being a real concern. You know, a quarter of Americans believe they could live to be 100. A quarter of Americans believe they could live to be 100. So how does that change the way someone should plan for retirement, or the challenge it brings to you, Terry, when you're trying to help them plan for a long life?
3: So the challenge is to get them to understand that their plan has to go the distance, regardless of how long that distance is. So it's not necessarily we're going to pick a, you know, a 5-year period and say, okay, you're going to run out of money here, so you better, you know, square up with God before then. That's not a good plan. A good plan is one that perpetually provides income, and that income is going to be inflation adjusted every year or every couple of years as well, because things get more expensive. We've seen that. Anybody that came through the last 5-6 years through, you know, the big health, the worldwide health scare and all that kind of stuff realizes that inflation is the silent retirement killer. Mm-hmm. And right now, as we're recording this show, energy prices are way up because of a conflict over in the Middle East. So these things happen. We don't have to get worried and, you know, start gnashing our teeth and, as you say, get anxious about it. We just need to know that our plan has taken into consideration these things and we're going to be okay. And when you come to the Synergy Group, we work through all this stuff. We not only make sure you have enough income, we make sure that you have inflation-adjusted income. We make sure we adjust your healthcare vulnerabilities, including long-term care costs down the road. We look at emergency funds to make sure you've got enough for when the dryer, the washer, and the dishwasher all go in the same month. We have enough money set aside so that we can take that river cruise on the Viking ships, you know, over in Europe, because versus an ocean-going cruise, there's no sharks in the river. And if the boat goes down, you can usually swim to shore. So that's my plug for river cruise. But we make sure that the plan takes care of all that stuff.
2: I want to take a river cruise. I have not. And the other reason is I want to be able to see something the whole time. Anyway, no, yes. I'm not down in cruises. Ocean cruises are great if you've never been on one. But if you take the long one, there are days where you're just at sea and it's just the ocean and that's it. Like there's no land. So there's part of me wants to see land the whole time. Anyway, I digress. 800-883-9903 is the number. Again, 800-883-9903. You know, and Steve, I just want to talk again about people and not understanding. And I love how Terry put it. Like it's got to go the distance. Your retirement plan has to go the distance, regardless of how long that distance is, right? How long somebody lasts. And, you know, do people realize that, I mean, retirement can last up to 40 years for some people. Are they aware of that? Or are they just trying to get across the finish line and get away from work?
4: I think that's another mixture of people. Of the ones that plan know that that's possible, and the other people that haven't planned want to just retire as quickly as possible.
3: Take my Social Security at 62. I'm out of here.
4: Yes.
3: Mm-hmm. And never give any thought to, okay, what about 72 or 82 or possibly 92?
4: Yes. A lot of the planners realize that, but the people that just want out of there, I don't think about that I could be retired for 40 years and I need my assets to support me for 40 years. And like we talked about with inflation, you know, you might need $5,000 a month now, but 20 years from now, you're probably going to need, $10,000 a month. Mm-hmm. So you just need to make sure that your assets can support all that. And inflation is probably one of the most under.

0: plan for parts of, you know, retirement plans without, without, you know, someone like Terry and I building a retirement plan.
1: Again, 800-883-9903. You know, one last thing from this Northwest Mutual report, they talk about how 41% of Americans say they plan to keep working. Nearly half of Americans say they plan to keep working into retirement. And that number rises even higher for Gen Xers and millennials who were, you know, knocking at the door. So is working in retirement always a bad sign? I know, you know, Steve, you mentioned about working in retirement, but is that a bad sign, this statistic?
0: Only if you need to and don't want to, I would say, is the bad statistic. Most of the people that we see come into our office when we put a plan together are working by choice, which is what you want. And then there's a lot of people that we see that will say, I have to work forever. I'm never going to be able to retire. And then they're surprised. Again, we just keep on talking about that plan, but that's the most important thing that you can do when you're going to retire is build that income plan. We see people that want to work to keep busy, to keep sharp. We see people that think they need to work and don't. We show them that they can do it by choice. And then unfortunately, there are some people that need to, but I don't think it's anywhere close to that 41%, at least what Terry and I see.
2: Mm-hmm. Yeah. And, you know, even in working, if they do want to work after or feel like they have to work, there are so many good options for people. There's a fella up in the mountains near us who worked all his life for one of the energy companies here. He has a pension, you know, so that's a blessing for him. But he works in he lives in a ski resort and has a real modest home, sold the family home down here in the Pittsburgh area, moved up to the mountains to the ski resort. In the summertime, he works on the golf course. He's a starter in the golf course. He sits in a golf cart and he sends people off on the course. In the wintertime, he works in the cafeteria in the ski resort. He loves what he does. He makes a little bit of extra money. So there are lots of different ways to supplement income if you feel like you need to and still feel like you're retired and not punching a card or, you know, going to the grind every morning.
1: Yeah.
2: And I also do think, Melissa, that this Gen X generation coming up is more anxious than any previous generation because of social media, because of instant news. So, you know, all of this stuff is kind of a social issue as well as a financial issue. And even more important for us as retirement advisors to try and push back on that and say, look, we can build you a plan. We can give you certainty. We can give you a measure of peace if you'll only sit down and have the conversation with us and just make the phone call, 800-883-9903. We do retirement. We don't work with the 30-year-olds and the 40-year-olds and build their houses. We take the house that's been built and we craft it into a well-designed plan that is designed to be successful and take you all the way to when God takes you out.
0: I just met with a gentleman last week that was just 62, stressed out at work, had a difficult job, and just didn't want to do it anymore. But he was realistic, knew that he didn't save exactly enough. But what we did was we said, okay, we could start Social Security at 62. What is the amount that I need to work making part-time wages until age 70 so I don't have to touch any of my assets? So we came up with that exact figure of start Social Security. How much wages do I need to make until 70? And then we can start to withdraw from assets at age 70. And he was absolutely thrilled because he didn't want mind working a little bit. He just didn't want to be in that stressful job anymore.
1: Right.
0: He was fine with working till 70. He just wanted to have a little bit more time on his hands, enjoy life a little bit more, still work, make that amount that he needed. And then at 70, we plan for, okay, now at 70, your assets can support. And he is as happy as could be because he wanted to keep busy, but he just didn't want to be in that stressful job anymore.
1: Yeah, 800-883-9903 is the number, 800-883-9903. And before I let these guys have a final word, I just want to let you know that in that report, people who worked with a financial professional did feel more prepared across the board than those who did not. So just letting you know that. We are out of time. Anything else you'd like to tell the audience?
2: Yeah, just, you know, you'll have peace of mind if you have a plan. It's as simple as that. There's clarity and you just don't know what you don't know. We always remind you, and this is Roy's favorite line, do the best planning that you can, but remember, God will provide.
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6: Under pressure. I'm Angelo Bavaro, Fox News. The U.S. and Iran exchanging more blows in the Persian Gulf, extending fighting around the Strait of Hormuz into a third day.
7: We're tracking developments out of the Middle East today. The United States conducting a new round of strikes against Iran in response to the IRGC targeting shipping vessels in the Strait of Hormuz. According to U.S. Central Command, a variety of different targets were hit, including military surveillance sites, radar systems, communication systems, drone storage facilities, and mine layer capabilities. Now, the president posted to Truth Social shortly after the strike, saying United States aircraft just struck Iranian missile and drone storage locations and coastal radar sites for violating the ceasefire agreement again. It is very possible that they will never learn. The president goes on to say, there may come a point when we are no longer able to be reasonable and will be forced to militarily complete the job that we very successfully started.
6: Fox's Trey Yingst, Iran launching missiles in retaliation. The death toll in Venezuela, expected to keep climbing after devastating back-to-back earthquakes, it now stands at least 1,400.
8: It has been a terrible week here, more than 72 hours after these twin earthquakes. Destruction as rescue workers try to pull anybody who may still be alive from the rubble. There is a city block right now that is cornered off, and military, police, rescue workers, all working under one command, trying to save whoever they can. And unfortunately, Fallecidos is at 43. That's the amount of people that they've pulled from these three buildings. There is an excavator on top of the rubble. They 17-floor condo building that has fully collapsed. And unfortunately, there are so many stories of people who lived here and are unaccounted for.
6: Fox's Nate Foy. Today marks the start of the knockout round at the World Cup. South Africa and Canada match up at 3 p.m. Eastern. 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
11: This is the story of a very special woman. In a matter of seconds, she turned herself into a great mathematician or an entrepreneur. Her knowledge was limitless and still is. She could also make monsters disappear, especially those that lurked in the shadows under the bed. Once, this woman put back together a teenage girl's broken heart, which had been shattered

0: during these uncertain times. I'm attorney John D'Onofrio. I'm located in Pittsburgh, and I have been practicing law for 44 years, the last 37 years, right here in Pennsylvania. My practice is limited to estate planning and asset protection. My goal for every client is to make certain that they have the proper estate planning documents. The way that I achieve the goal is to take the following steps. I offer everyone who contacts my office an initial complimentary consultation. At the meeting, I discuss the various aspects of estate planning. I find out the needs, goals, and objectives of the person. I find out the type of assets the person has and what the value of their estate is. Of course, I answer all of their questions. After that, I give my professional opinion as to which documents would best serve the person and protect their assets. Then, and only then, do I quote them a fair and reasonable fee. This is a complimentary consultation. I do not sell services. Rather, I give options. You may need a simple will, or you may need more advanced estate planning, such as a living revocable trust. Again, I explain the different types of estate planning documents, answer your questions, give my professional opinion as to which documents I feel will best suit your needs, quote you a fair and reasonable fee, then you decide on how you would like to proceed. If you don't already have a living trust to protect your house and other hard-earned assets from the probate process, it's not entirely your fault. There is a lot of information out there, and it can be confusing. Many times, that information overload keeps you from taking action. That's okay. I'm here to help you. If you've been concerned in the past that it's too complicated to create a living trust, I want to put those fears to rest. I will properly and efficiently create the legal documents of your choice specifically for you. Planning ahead can be gratifying and empowering. You just need the right attorney to guide you. The government wants you to think that doing nothing is easier and cheaper than creating a good, solid estate plan. I'm here to tell you that they are wrong. They have their own reason to make you think that, but it's not quite true. If you ever thought that the government wants you to go through the probate process, you are most likely correct. Families in Pennsylvania spend millions of dollars each year going through the probate process. If you avoid probate, the government doesn't benefit from you. They want a share of your child's inheritance, just like the IRS wants a share of your income. There are approximately 7,000 probate cases in Allegheny County on an annual basis. At a very conservative, very low average of $600 in costs and fees, such as filing fees, recording fees, and inventory fees collected per case, that is $4,200,000 per year. This does not count ancillary fees for will contests and secondary petitions and other ancillary filings. And that's just one county in Pennsylvania. There are 67 counties in Pennsylvania. What is 67 times $4.2 million? Well, I just so happen to have done the math for you. It's $281,400,000 in probate costs going to the counties rather than to your loved ones. That's one crazy number. My goal is to help you protect your assets for your loved ones, not for the government, such as county agencies. Estate planning is part legal planning and part financial planning, if you truly want to protect your assets. Because of this, I associate with professionals in the financial services field who will review your investments at no charge and make any suggestions on how to properly protect your life savings from the ups and downs of the marketplace, as well as assist you with protecting your assets from PA inheritance tax where possible. These financial professionals are not attorneys, and they do not give legal advice.
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0: John and Mark are located in Pittsburgh and serve clients throughout western Pennsylvania. The celebrity spokesperson of the ad is a non-attorney and has been paid a reasonable fee to voice the ad. Okay, back to the program. Of course, there is nothing wrong with paying probate fees. However, there is something wrong with paying too much to the county agency when the amount could have been reduced or avoided with proper planning. Are you beginning to see a pattern? It costs money to die, money that you worked a lot.

0: It's time to make and to save money that should go to your loved ones and not to the county or the PA Department of Revenue or maybe even the IRS where appropriate by proper planning. When you file your income tax every year, you don't just say, here's what I made, take what you want. Of course you don't. So at the time of death, why should you say, here's what I saved after a lifetime of hard work, take what you want, give the scraps to my children? No, that would be absurd. So, just like when you file your taxes and you take every deduction and credit that the Internal Revenue Code allows you to take and you pay the least amount of income tax that you may legally pay, you have the same options when it comes to paying the government when you die. All that you are doing is properly planning your estate. The probate process in Pennsylvania actually is very simple. It's just that it also can be expensive. Not the process, but the result of going through the process. If you have a last will and testament, you go through the probate process. If you have a living trust, you do not go through the probate process. That is correct. A living trust avoids the probate process. Here's an example of how I can help you. A lady owns a house that she bought in 1995 for $300,000. She is now an elderly lady, so she puts her son's name on the deed with her. Why? Because her friends did the same thing. By placing her son's name on the deed, she made a gift to her son. He didn't pay her one penny. When she died, the house was valued at $650,000. The son sold the house for $650,000 and moved to Las Vegas. Sounds pretty good for the son. Wrong. Because the house was titled jointly in both the mother's and the son's names, and the son didn't pay fair market value for his portion of the house, the son had to pay capital gains tax on the $350,000 increase from the original purchase price of $300,000 and the sales price of $650,000. Just because of the way the house was titled, the son ended up owing $52,500 in capital gains tax to the IRS. Could this have been avoided? Yes, of course. How? By using a trust. Keep listening and find out exactly how this works. The right type of trust may lower and in some cases even eliminate inheritance tax. The amount of money that various government entities collect due to people failing to properly plan their estates is staggering. Don't be a statistic. If you fail to plan, then plan on failing. Is it legal to use trusts in Pennsylvania to lower or eliminate capital gains tax or inheritance tax? Of course it is. Just make certain that you are using the proper type of trust. As I already stated, when you file your income tax every April 15th, you take as many deductions and claim as many credits as you are legally allowed within the four corners of the Internal Revenue Code. Why? Because you want to lower your taxes. You want to legally lower your taxes. The same concept holds true for estate planning. By using proper legal estate planning methods and documents, you are simply protecting your hard-earned assets and lowering the taxes, court costs, and legal fees that your loved ones will have to pay when you pass away. Okay, time for a legal disclaimer. In this radio program, you will learn general information about estate planning, trust, probate in Pennsylvania, Pennsylvania inheritance tax, and capital gains tax, among other estate planning concepts. Of course, I won't cover every aspect of these topics, and that would be impossible to do in this short format. The information contained herein is not legal advice and does not create an attorney-client relationship between you and myself, attorney John A. D'Onofrio, or my law office, D'Onofrio Law Office, P.C. The stories and examples in this radio program are for informational purposes only, do not mean that they apply to your personal situation.
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0: Okay, back to the show with attorney John D'Onofrio. My main goal for this program is to hold you by the hand and walk you through some simple concepts that will save your family tens of thousands of dollars, if not hundreds of thousands of dollars, in unnecessary attorney's fees, inheritance taxes, and capital gains taxes. When you retain my services, my goal isn't to provide you with a stack of legal documents, rather, is to provide you with peace of mind. If you're not sure what type of trust can help you and your family, I'll help you make that decision. I am a firm believer that some clients just need a simple last will and testament, general durable power of attorney, and health care directive. As I stated earlier, this is not cookie cutter. As such, I want to make certain that you have the legal documents that you need, not legal documents that the internet tells you that you must have. Preparing for incapacitation or death is all about planning. I will show you how to plan the proper way, painlessly and efficiently, at a fair and reasonable price. Before I go further, I'm attorney John D'Onofrio, and I'm well-established and recognized attorney located in Pittsburgh. My law office is located in Foster Plaza in the Greentree area of Pittsburgh, and I serve Pittsburgh and the surrounding areas, including Allegheny County, Beaver County, Butler County, Washington County, Westmoreland County, Mercer County, as well as most of Western Pennsylvania. If my office is not convenient to you, don't stop listening. 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If I'm not in, my answering service will send me a text and an email with your message. So no worries. I will call you back as soon as practical and schedule your complimentary initial appointment, which is the first step on the road to peace of mind. I can't wait to talk with you. I truly love what I do, and I enjoy meeting new people and assisting them with fulfilling their dreams of a better life for their family by properly planning their estates. My practice focuses on estate planning and the settlement of estates, including but not necessarily limited to general and advanced estate planning, including wills, powers of attorney, health care directives, living trusts, residence trusts, special needs trusts, probate matters, estate settlement, and trust settlement. Okay, let's really get started. First off, how do you own your house? A simple but very important question. You probably own your house right now in one of these four ways: under your own name, as tenants in the entirety with your spouse, as tenants in common with a third party, as joint tenants with rights of survivorship with your children or others. If you own your house under your own name, you probably thought your family would automatically become the owners of your home when something happens to you. The truth is, they won't. They would be forced to go through the probate process and might waste dollars that would have otherwise been inherited by them if your estate was properly planned. If you own your house with your spouse, yes, probate will be avoided, but only for the time being. When the second spouse dies, that is when the house will go through the probate process. If you own your house as tenants in common with a third party, you guessed it, ticket to probate. If you own a house as joint tenants with rights of survivorship with your children or with anyone else for that matter, the first ones to die avoid probate, the last to die gets the golden ticket. One of the best ways to avoid probate process and keep 100% control of your assets is by using a revocable living trust. Also, the way your house is titled will influence whether or not your loved ones will have to pay capital gains tax when they sell the house at the time of your death. This is very crucial. A lot of families don't know how expensive the probate process can be, and they think, what's so bad about probate? Isn't probate easy in Pennsylvania? Well, as a matter of fact, it is. It's very easy, but there are still expenses involved. So the question becomes, how much would it cost if you don't have a living trust to avoid the probate process? How much you end up paying during the probate process depends in most cases on the value and nature of your assets. Based on the value of your home at a modest $275,000 and $125,000 in bank accounts, a $300,000 brokerage account, and a $235,000 IRA for one spouse and a $135,000 IRA for the other spouse, the legal fees may be in the $25,000 to $35,000 range, plus the register of wills fees and costs as outlined above. Those fees and costs equal a year's worth of child care, a good portion of college tuition, or nursing home care. You're probably thinking, I'm still young and healthy. I plan on living well into my 80s and 90s. I can do this later. Well, unfortunately, death and dying is not just for the elderly. Sadly, we all have heard the stories of infants dying from crib death. A 3-year-old plays in the driveway and the unimaginable happens. A 12-year-old drives a bike in the street and gets hit by an automobile and dies. A 20-year-old drinks and drives and tragedy occurs. A lady in her 30s dies from breast cancer. A man in his early 50s has an unexpected heart attack and dies. And on and on and on. There is no guarantee as to what age anyone, including attorney John D'Onofrio, will die. When you have a living trust, you are able to set parameters as to how and when your children get their inheritance. I have 3 sons. My living trust states that they will divide everything equally, but they will receive their share in stages at ages 25, 35, and 45. This stops younger adults from receiving an inheritance and being broke in 18 months. If they have certain needs, Prior to attaining those ages, my trustee has instructed

0: instructions to pay for their health, education, maintenance, and support from their share and make the proper deduction from a future share. So they are still taken care of. The money is just not given to them all at once to blow on a whim, such as alcohol, drugs, ladies, and their so-called friends. You have just not only given your child the gift of an inheritance, but you have given them the gift of lifetime monetary assistance.
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0: Okay, back at it. Some people think, I'll just give my house to my children right now to avoid probate and taxes. They'll take care of me. Let us share a quick story about our client, Jenny. Again, we won't use her real name to protect identity and to avoid breaking the attorney-client privilege. Jenny is a sweet 76-year-old retired nurse who lives in Ambridge. Someone told Jenny that if she wanted to avoid probate and save a lot of money, she should gift her home to her son right now while she's healthy. Jenny thought it was a great idea because she had a great relationship with her son and she knew he wouldn't kick her out of her house. So she signed a new deed and transferred her home to her son. Now her son is the owner of the house that she's living in. Unfortunately, her son recently hit someone with his car while driving drunk and he is now being sued for $2 million. His car insurance policy will cover only $300,000, so he'll be responsible to pay $1.7 million if he loses the case. Jenny came to my office to see how she could protect her house from the lawsuit. I explained that since her son is now the owner of the house, the car accident victim can force her son to sell the house to pay for any judgment. Jenny asked me if it's too late for her son to transfer the house back to her. Unfortunately, it was too late. That would be called a fraudulent conveyance since the son is already involved in the lawsuit. You're probably thinking, what could Jenny have done differently? Well, Jenny could have created a revocable living trust instead of gifting the house to her son. Then she would have full control of her home, and her son would have inherited upon her death on a stepped-up basis, paying no capital gains. But now, Jenny could lose everything and get kicked out of her house. Where does she go at the age of 76? Where will she live? Jenny's story is an example of what happens when you give up control of your house. It's also an example of what happens when you take bad legal advice from people who are not attorneys. Let's say Jenny didn't gift the house just to her son. Rather, Jenny and her son are joint owners of the house. The son dies first. Guess what? Jenny has to pay inheritance tax on half the value of the house. That's right. Jenny has to pay inheritance tax on her own house. So the point is this. 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We covered a lot of ground today, and it comes down to this. If you could avoid probate, save the cost of attorney's fees, court costs, a portion of the Pennsylvania inheritance tax, capital gains tax, do you think your family will be in a better position financially when you pass away? Well, we all know the answer to that. It's yes. You have choices. Choice number one, do nothing. You don't have a will or a trust. This is called dying intestate. Your assets will still go to your loved ones, but they will be forced to go through the probate process to obtain their fair share. Also, even though the assets are going to your loved ones, some of your assets, if not all, may go to that family member that you just don't get along with and don't want them to receive any of your hard-earned money. Not a good choice to not have a will or a trust. Doing nothing is a ticket to probate, and it does not protect your house in the event you go to a nursing home. Choice number two, create a last will and testament. Well, now your assets will go to your designated beneficiaries, but they will only receive their fair share by going through the probate process and paying court costs, inventory fees, and attorney's fees. And having a last will and testament does not protect your house in the event you go to a nursing home. How about choice number three, create a revocable living trust. Your assets will go to your designated beneficiaries without going through the probate process, thus saving thousands of dollars in probate costs, inventory fees, and attorney's fees. 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
0: 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The initial appointment will be free. You will tell me what your needs, goals, and objectives are. You will tell me what types of assets you have. You will tell me the approximate current value of your estate. I will listen to your questions and I will answer them all. At the end of the process, I will give you my professional opinion as to which documents I think you need to properly protect your hard-earned assets as well as properly protect your family when you are gone. I will then quote you a fair and reasonable fee based on the work that I will be doing for you. You may say yes or you may say no. There is no obligation. If you say no, we simply shake hands and I wish you a pleasant afternoon. If you say yes, I will get in the process of giving you and your family peace of mind. Is that a fair way of handling the consultation? I thought so. What will you receive? If you only need a simple last will and testament, power of attorney, and health care directive, that is all that I will tell you that you need. Again, this is not cookie cutter. Everyone does not need a living trust or any other kind of trust. If it is appropriate for you to have a living trust, I will include not only the living trust, but also your power of attorney, health care directive, and all other necessary ancillary documents. If you need more advanced planning, including the use of an irrevocable trust, I will tell you that is the best option for you based on your specific situation. 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I will show you how to properly and legally reduce or completely eliminate Pennsylvania inheritance taxes due and owing to the Pennsylvania Department of Revenue on certain assets upon your death. And I will show you how to properly and legally eliminate the capital gains taxes that would otherwise be due and owing to the IRS when your real estate is sold following your death. You might be thinking you don't need to plan your estate today because you don't have time and it's too complicated to do. You'll just wait until you're older when you're getting sick. But here's why that's a mistake that will create a lot of problems for you. What if you get COVID? Yes, it's making a comeback, or have a bad accident, or become incapacitated, or develop dementia or Alzheimer's. You guessed it, it will be too late to sign your estate planning documents because you may not be of sound mind. 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The law specifically states in Pennsylvania you can only create a will or a trust when you are 18 years of age or older and of sound mind. 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
0: Tower Auto 412. 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Let's do this properly. Daryl Grandy, Mike Fanto. It's what we do every Saturday morning. How do we just have fun? We just have fun, man, with this. 200 Freeport Road in the Fox Chapel area. Very easy to find. 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That's where they've been located for almost 50 years now. Right on the corner of Freeport and Center. Not all that hard to find. Just go to Route 28, exit number 9. That is the Blonox exit. Route 28 North. I'm sure Route 28 South will get you there at some point, but you have to go through a couple different machinations to get there. But Route 28 North, exit number 9, that is the Blonox exit. That'll put you right near Fox Chapel. Just go a couple stoplights, a couple hundred feet, and you're there. 200 Freeport Road. They're open today from 10 a.m. until 2 p.m. Call his staff, 412-828-6202. 412-828-6202. 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And, money was top of your mind, not just as a businessman, but some of the things that are going on in the news.
1: That particular song.
0: Yes.
1: I've heard that song many times. I love the intro. I love the way it starts out. I like the song in general.
0: For the Love of Money by the OJs.
1: I couldn't find it. You know, I'm on app. I go into my Apple Music,
0: uh-huh.
1: And I just put in songs about money. You would think that song would come up instantly.
0: You would think.
1: I skipped over it through many different rounds trying to find that song I heard about. I've listened to every song in the country about money because I never thought that would be something that the OJs would do.
0: Sure, sure.
1: The OJs were more of a melody love song.
0: Yeah.
1: Seems so hardcore for the OJs. I looked at it. Every time I looked at it, I said, the OJs. And in my mind, I would say, no, but I'd move to the next one. It took me 10 minutes to find that song, and it was the very first song on the sheet every time I changed the parameters.
0: I'm trying to think here. Yeah, OJs, I mean, for the love of my, if you told me to name an OJ song, that's the first one I named. Backstabbers is another big one they had, of course. That was a big one, but used to be My Girl Forever Mine. I personally give Love Train, of course, another big one. I get confused with the Spinners a lot. I know we're getting deep into the esoteric well there of like the 70s, early 70s Philly soul sound, but the OJs are, they're great. They're really a fun act. I'm sure they're probably still around in some capacity.
1: I just didn't put them together with that song.
0: Right, right.
1: And the reason for the song is I was listening to the radio just yesterday, and on the news it said that for the first time in 70 years, Honda lost money. They lost over $2.5 billion. And I thought, you know, you'd never figure, I can understand why Honda's made money for 70 years. And I waited for the punchline on why.
0: Right.
1: And EVs, electric vehicles.
0: Yeah.
1: They got crushed on electric vehicles. And then I did a little research to see Honda posted its first annual loss in 70 years in 2026 after drastically scaling back on its EV ambitions and abandoning several existing models.
0: Yeah.
1: So EVs... It's hard to imagine that these corporations, especially if we'll use Honda, they've been 70 years
0: right.
1: profitable,
0: yeah.
1: would buy into and make such a horrible mistake.
0: Yeah, by a lot.
1: Built factories, change their business model, advertise on something that nobody wants. Nobody wanted at the time to the scale that they all thought that they would.
0: Yeah.
1: Ford lost $16 billion on its EV business since 2022.
0: Sure.
1: they lost roughly $50,000 per every EV sold.
0: Wow.
1: When you break that down, for the amount of EVs they've sold since 2022 to get to $16 billion, they lost $50,000 per car.
0: Yeah.
1: That's ridiculous.
0: It is.
1: Stellantis, which is Dodge, Ram, Jeep. A lot of people don't know that. I'm pretty sure Stellantis is a foreign entity. They're from Europe.
0: Sure.
1: And they bought up Jeep and they have Fiat. They lost $62 billion.
0: Wow.
1: In their EV business. And they went as far as to the Dodge Ram pickup trucks, which are exceedingly popular.
0: Right.
1: And very popular for having big V8s, Hemi motors, one of the better V8s. They were going to cancel that whole deal and make them all electric. And
0: wow.
1: Six cylinders in them. They were going to get rid of the Hemi altogether. They've since brought it back.
0: Yeah.
1: But the misguidedness of these so many different people. General Motors lost $4.6 billion on EVs. Lucid, who's an EV builder, that's all they do, lost $1 billion in 26 alone. Rivian, $62 million. they did well. They only lost $62
0: million. And these are not small companies. These are not companies that can pivot overnight. I'm looking online. I'm seeing some of the stories about Honda and from Reuters. Honda posted first annual loss on $9 billion EV write-down, scraps EV sales goals. That's going to be the move moving forward to distance themselves from EV to stop the bleeding, as it were. But it's not like it's a small business that can pivot on a dime. There's still going to be some short-term pain as they, you know, distance themselves from EV. And definitely an industry-wide case of chickens coming home to roost, if nothing else.
1: I remember very well Ford put together a whole plant. I mean, they built a billion-dollar plant.
0: I remember that.
1: Facility to do electric F-150s, which is their most popular pickup.
0: Yeah.
1: And the whole time that was in production, they make all this hoopla when it came out, I'm thinking to myself, that just doesn't make sense. You're taking essentially a gas guzzler that everybody loves. It's the number one pickup, the number one vehicle sold on the planet is a Ford F-150, and you're going to make it electric?
0: Yeah.
1: What point don't you realize that people that buy F-150s aren't really gas conscious?
0: If it ain't broke, don't fix it. And it's one of the most basic principles of life, let alone business or anything else. If it ain't broke, don't fix it. And yeah, it seems like major players in the automobile industry forgot that lesson almost overnight.
1: And they never got off the ground. And I remember going, you could go to different auctions, and auctions have huge facilities and they're equipped to store many, many, many cars.
0: Sure.
1: And at the local auction up in Cranberry on Route 19, you'd walk in and they had a whole parking lot, hundreds of Ford Lightnings, brand new, just parked in the parking lot.
0: Wow.
1: And you know, well, what's going to happen to them?
0: Right.
1: You know? And I remember looking at it thinking, boy, they're having a problem with this. And you don't see them going through the lanes. They made thousands and thousands and thousands of them, and they just disappeared.
0: Yeah.
1: They crushed them all.
0: There's one of the biggest gambits in the history of the automobile industry. And
1: Ford had one of the biggest automobile faux pas in history with the Edsel.
0: Oh, sure. Right.
1: The Edsel was a car from the early 50s through the late 50s. It probably lasted 5 or 6 years. It was a horrible automobile.
0: Sure.
1: Brainchild of one of the Ford offspring, and they lost millions and millions of dollars, and it was one of the biggest faux pas in automobile history. Well, it's pale in comparison to the Lightning, to the EVs.
0: I got to wonder, but, you know, we talk about EVs, and you've been saying this all along. Of course, you and I have done this show for almost 10 years now, and, you know, as part of doing the show where we focus on tire auto sales and spotlight the inventory and have the fun we have, it's also a running commentary on the automobile industry, you know, low-key over the past 10 years and through the eyes of Mike Fanto, local car dealer. And I got to think that as you were calling this, frankly, during real time, I'll say it, I go back to the archives and find every show we ever did where you called this, pretty much. When you talk about the Edsel, you talk about other, you know, famous car misfires, no pun intended, over the years. This has to be one of the first ones or one of the main ones that we're actually watching in real time. You can look back 5, 10, 20 years at the Edsel or you know, whichever one you want.
1: It was 60 years ago.
0: Yeah, but I'm saying you can look back 5, 10 years and say, oh, that was, well, you know, what were we thinking back then? Now, you're not even waiting 5, 10 years to realize what a colossal mistake this is. You're seeing it in real time. You're like, you can almost see the crash in front of you.
1: So many people bought into it is what is
0: right.
1: Except for the public.

0: public never bought into it.
1: Ironically, so the ones who need to buy into it.
0: The public never did. In fact, the demand forecasts went down from 11 to 6%. They cut in half. And, you know, here's what happens, too. There's a trickle-down effect on it with prices, and that's one of the reasons that a normal car is so much more money. They have to absorb these losses somewhere. So they're going to take incentives, the incentive programs that were so prevalent up until the pandemic have gone away. You know, you don't have as much of the zero down, zero interest, zero first payment. You know, a lot of the incentives have gone away. Mm-hmm. And a lot of the prices on the more profitable cars have come up. They have to absorb it somewhere.
1: Sure.
0: So we're paying more money for our gasoline and hybrid cars because of the EV complications.
1: Yeah. It's wild to think about that we're seeing this play out pretty much in real time as we're watching this happen. And now in the case of Mike Fanto, I know you have EVs, you know, in your inventory from time to time to time. You know, one of the great axioms of business, out of chaos comes opportunity. Are you seeing an opportunity for yourself and for Tower in amongst all this chaos?
0: What's going to happen is a lot of what I do is based on, which is a problem for me, a lot of what I do is based on leasing.
1: Okay, sure.
0: When I say based on leasing, I don't lease cars.
1: No.
0: Pre-owned vehicles aren't really, there's no real market for leasing them, but I buy most of my inventory came from cars that were coming off of lease.
1: Sure.
0: So most of my inventory is 2 or 3 years old, cars that were turned back in that end up at the auction, and I can buy gaggles of whatever I want for my inventory.
1: Yes.
0: Well, there's going to be a lot. There's a hole in the market because in 21 and 22 and 23 during the pandemic, there wasn't a lot of that going on. A lot of manufacturers weren't doing anything. There's a lot of models that don't even exist. It's hard to even find a 21 Acura MDX. It almost jumps from 20 to 22 because they just weren't making the car. And they weren't leasing the cars, and they weren't selling the cars. So there's a hole in the market right now on the leasing aspect. Well, that's going to change because now we're into 23. Cars that were leased in 23 are starting to come off of lease, and the pandemic was opening up. And electric was huge at that point because of the administration that was in there pushing it.
1: Sure.
0: So a lot of Teslas and a lot of electric vehicles got leased, and they're going to be coming off. So in the next few months, there's going to be an overabundance of pre-owned lease cars, which will bring the price down.
1: Huh, interesting.
0: There's going to be some very good buys coming up on 2023 electric vehicles, which is what EV stands for. A lot of people, what's EV, electric vehicles? There's going to be a lot of good buys because so many are going to come off of lease at the same time. There'll be a glut of cars, which brings the price down.
1: Not that this is a surprise, but I Googled while you were talking there about the, you know, just to see, okay, how rare is the 2021 Acura MDX? They skipped it. I didn't realize they skipped it entirely.
0: They skipped it.
1: Yeah.
0: You can't buy one.
1: They literally skipped it. Acura skipped the 2021 year model year for the MDX, ending the third generation run and introducing the
0: design. That was one of my bread and butter vehicles.
1: Right, yeah.
0: I sold a lot of those cars.
1: Sure.
0: And now it's not available, and they made a change. They made a body change from 2020 when you could get one to 2022 when they did it again. So there's a huge difference in price.
1: Sure.
0: And what it did also is it brought the 2020s up in value. Mm-hmm. You know, a good 2020, a 55,000 mile 2020 MDX should be sellable for high 20s to 30 grand. They're doing more money than that because the 22, which is a new body style, and the prices went up on the new ones, and it emulates a new one.
1: Sure.
0: They're $10,000 or $15,000 more money. So you take a $10,000 or $15,000 jump for 1 year.
1: Oh, wow.
0: And that's not until there's other models that were the same way.
1: Sure.
0: If you remember back in 21, they shut factories. They weren't making cars.
1: Yeah, this is where the numbers get confusing. The 2021 Acura MDX, as we know from cars, the 2021 fill in the blank, whatever year fill in the blank, is made the previous year. So a 2021 Acura MDX is the 2020. So that's when those were made. 2020 was 2020. Nothing happened because of 2020. And so that's why some of these years being skipped. And we talked about this in real time. I remember our shows in 2020 when you talked about the lag that you were anticipating downstream, not just the lag for leasing cars, but for the lag for how you, Mike Fanto, the Fanto Way, procures those cars from that point. So,
0: And it has been tough. Mm-hmm. It's been tough now because there's not as many cars coming off of lease, so there's not as many cars. And supply and demand. It's simple supply and demand.
1: Sure.
0: If there's demand and there's no supply, the prices go up.
1: Right.
0: If there's a lot of supply and a little demand, the prices drop. We're about to see that on electric. So, you know, don't rush out and buy a new electric car.
1: No.
0: Or don't rush out and buy even a pre-owned electric car. Wait about 6 months. Let there be a glut in the market, and prices will adjust lower. Keep in mind, and I've said this before, and I'm going to say it again, I can't say it enough, I don't have a problem with electric cars. What I have a problem is how they were presented to the public as being the best thing since sliced bread.
1: Yes, yes.
0: And they're not.
1: No.
0: You have to have a particular set of guidelines that you meet in order to have a successful and enjoyable experience with an electric car. And all of what you need to make it work is completely different from the way the government presented it to people. The government
1: Right.
0: presented it as a economical, no pay by gas, no maintenance, you know, buy electric car, save the planet,
1: right.
0: convenient, inexpensive to own and operate and buy. Well, it couldn't be further from the truth.
1: Right. Yeah, for an electric vehicle, there's a lot of fine print that the government was not about to burden the people with, and car manufacturers weren't about to burden the people with, even though the fine print is kind of necessary. Tower Auto 412 laid out the fine print pretty clearly in the moment, if we may say so ourselves, but yeah.
0: If you have, in order to successfully own and enjoy an electric car, you have to have a house with a garage.
1: Yeah.
0: You have to install the $2,000 fast charger system
1: yeah.
0: into your garage. You have to run the electric and whatnot. It's almost like
1: right.
0: a dryer type, same as a dryer.
1: Sure.
0: You have to be able to do that. You can't have street parking. So if you live in Lawrenceville or Bloomfield or Millvale or Aetna, you're beat.
1: Yeah,
0: you
1: know, no electric for you.
0: You can't run an extension cord to the street.
1: No.
0: You have to be able to plug it in all night. You have to make short trips. Either you're not going to use it for a long trip. You have to make short jaunts, short trips. And most importantly, you have to have a second car.
1: Yeah.
0: Electric car has to be your secondary car. And you have to have a gasoline car as your first car. Because if you need to go anywhere or do anything, in an electric car, you pretty much have to map out a flight plan in order to do it.
1: And right.
0: Hope that the chargers aren't used when you get there. Hope that they're not broke when you get there. There's just too much thinking involved.
1: If
0: you have the right scenario, if you have a second car, if you have a garage,
1: right.
0: if you have the charger installed in the garage, and all of this costs money.
1: Yeah. If you check all those boxes, electric vehicle is perfect for you, but those are pretty big boxes to check.
0: And if you check all those boxes, you're not some middle-class person struggling
1: no.
0: along to find their way and get a cheap piece of transportation. It doesn't
1: no.
0: exist in the electric market.
1: No.
0: The car costs more money to buy. There's not as much availability. They're hard to get serviced. If they do need service, it has to go back to the dealer. You have to have a garage, which eliminates pretty much everybody in Lawrenceville.
1: Right.
0: And then I use them as an example
1: no.
0: because people are familiar with Lawrence. Anybody that's ever mm-hmm. gone to Lawrenceville to try and park their car to get something to eat knows what I'm talking about. There's no garages.
1: And Lawrenceville would, you know, you hate to paint with a broad brush, but I will. Lawrenceville is, by and large, the kind of mentality that is targeted by the government with those commentaries, with the pie in the sky stuff with no fine print. Therefore, therein lies the irony. The people who would, you know, well, I'll say it again, broad brushed, and that's no disrespect to Lawrenceville, but the people you would expect to be in Lawrenceville, these cars aren't suited for.
0: Right. Because
1: structurally.
0: They don't have the correct accommodations to accommodate the car.
1: Yeah, it's a giant ball of irony.
0: Right. So I'm not against electric vehicles. Just double think it.
1: Yeah.
0: Think about how you're going to use it. Know that there are going to be some good deals now. For a long time, there was not. You basically had to buy new.
1: Right.
0: There's going to be some good deals now.
1: Yeah.
0: And so goes saving money. Money, money, money.
1: Yeah, money, money, money. For the love of money. At the we started and we're about to end this. We got a few more minutes left to go on the show here. And again, just talking about how technology changes things. You and I started, before we started rolling here, talking about AI and some of the things about AI. And really, we're segueing into discussion about how AI technology kind of changes our world, for better or worse, especially the automobile industry.
0: We did a, which you brought to my attention, did a little reel or whatever.
1: This is not about Tower Auto Sales. This is about AI that happens to include Tower Auto Sales. It's a short, I know, we've talked about this on the show, so this is not out of school as far as the show goes. And you've said this, that the social media team is using a lot of AI for just guys. And again, as is the custom now, that's what companies do. They rely on AI more and more and more.
0: We're starting to get our feet wet.
1: Yeah. And AI as a whole, we're not quite there yet. And it's not about Tower at all. I just found this amusing. I mean, it's about AI. And I don't know the first thing how AI works. I cannot, if you said, Daryl, do AI, I couldn't tell you a damn thing about. But apparently it prompted us to have a Tower Auto vehicle, whatever the car was, I don't even know what the make and model was, drive through a city street at night just to, provide the visual of the Tower Auto, whatever, car driving through the city. And it's got a Tower Auto plate on it, not a Pennsylvania plate or something, just says Tower Auto Sales, which, of course, is AI. And then it's going through the street, and then it goes just through a solid red light. No stopping, no anything, no consideration.
0: Nobody told AI about
1: solid red light. And you, in turn, hit me. This is not AI, but yeah, so the visual of a car going through a solid red light for AI popped me. Yes, I see the red light. No, I'm not going to acknowledge it. But you hit me with something that, this is not AI, but it's something that
0: well, it probably is AI, because
1: it could
0: AI
1: be. No, it could be. Talk about that. Talk about your end.
0: Right. Yeah, I'm listening to the news again the other day, and they're talking about a driverless vehicle.
1: Sure.
0: It pulled up to an intersection where there was a flashing red light, and it did not know what to do. Nobody gave it the information that the flashing red light is the same as a stop sign, so it stopped and it would not move. And how do you get it to move? Who do you call? You're in the back of this taxi with no driver, and it stops in the middle of an intersection, and it refuses to move.
1: Right.
0: Because it doesn't understand what a flashing red light is. It snarled up traffic for hours.
1: And that leads to a bigger discussion about, and as you said, during our pre-roll, it leads to a bigger discussion about, okay, that's a flashing red light, which is a relatively standard thing. How does the driverless vehicle, and how is the education, the implementation of it, how does the acclimation come?
0: Yeah. There's so much information that has to be put into one of those vehicles.
1: Right.
0: And so much information changes. You have just something as simple as, you have states. Every state has different rules and regulations.
1: Right.
0: Every county has different rules and regulations. Every borough has different rules and regulations. There's a lot of places that you can make a right on red and a lot of places that you can't.
1: Yeah.
0: And there's a lot of states and counties and cities that you're not allowed to make a right on red.
1: No.
0: And I'm using something very simple and basic like right on red, which everybody understands.
1: Yeah.
0: How much information does it take in order to get every little detail?
1: Right.
0: And there's a perfect example that somebody forgot to load in the flashing red.
1: Yeah. And that doesn't even take into account colloquial stuff like the, quote unquote, Pittsburgh left, right? It doesn't take, that into account. Again, we're not there yet, just like with the AI and that ad. We're not all the way there yet with some of the stuff, and we're getting there. And God bless the people at CMU and other places who are the brain trust who are trying to figure that out to get us there. But you're still, you could not pay me enough money to get into a driverless car for anything.
0: Well, it's a phenomenal task to try and gather up all that information. And on top of that, it's always changing.
1: Yeah, right. You have to keep it going.
0: Right, it's always changing. There's an intersection right at my work, Center Avenue.
1: Freeport Center.
0: If you're coming down Center Avenue, you can make a right on red. If you're coming up Center Avenue, you can't.
1: That's got to be confusing as all hell. I haven't been there a couple times. Yeah, that has to be very, again, you almost have to be a part of that. You have to be at 200 Freeport Road for almost 50 years to know that.
0: I still make the right on red anyway.
1: That's right. Well, you're allowed to. You're a man among town. You're a king of the town. You have you have people, you know, people in the area. But 200 Freeport Road, as we wrap things up here on the Talk of Pittsburgh, 1320 WJS. 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That's where the main storefront is. 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Been there for almost 50 years and counting. 412-828-6202. That's the phone number. 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Route 28 North, exit number 9, the Blondox exit. That'll put you right near Fox Chapel. Just go a couple stoplights and you're there. 200 Freeport Road at that stoplight on the corner of Freeport and Center. 412-828-6202. The phone number, 412-828-6202. 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Any final words for the audience, Michael?
0: We're very busy finding particular cars for people.
1: Yes, you do that too.
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1: Yeah.
0: And get you something that's a year or two old. 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And we also buy stuff. 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

0: are here on the National Mall for the Great American State Fair ahead of America's 250th birthday. I'm Shannon Bream. Overseas, tensions over the strait are flaring again, while here at home, both parties are struggling to find some unity.
1: The people that want to destroy our country. They hate our country. They hate our people.
0: Socialism surging with big wins for the left in New York. Now questions about whether it's time for the current leadership to step aside.
2: The old models do not work for people, and that includes in the Democratic Party.
0: We'll talk with Democratic Congressman Jake Auchincloss. On the other side of the aisle, tensions between some top Republicans and the president.
3: I'm not trying to be bullied, but I'm trying to get answers for the American people.
0: Public differences on top issues like the Iran conflict and the Save America Act. We'll ask Senator Rick Scott about the rifts and where the off-ramps are. Then, new U.S. strikes on Iran as Tehran continues to use drone attacks on shipping in the Strait of Hormuz and neighboring U.S. allies. What do the latest skirmishes mean for hopes for a lasting peace deal? Mike Waltz, the U.S. ambassador to the United Nations, joins us live. Plus, as we head towards Independence Day, new polls show declining patriotism among some Americans, even as visitors here to see the FIFA World Cup celebrate our country.
4: I came here and I absolutely love America.
0: And we'll get a VIP tour of the highlights here at the Great American State Fair.
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0: All right now on Fox News Sunday. Fox News in Washington, live from the Great American State Fair on the National Mall. We are now less than a week away from America's 250th birthday. We will show you all the sights and sounds at the fair a little bit later in the show, but first, a Fox News alert. Venezuela's reeling from earthquakes and aftershocks that have devastated the capital of Caracas and other coastal communities. More than 68,000 people have been reported missing as rescuers race against time, finding survivors they hope buried under the rubble. Fox News correspondent Nate Foy is on the ground in Caracas with the latest. Hello, Nate.
6: Hey, Shannon. The destruction and grief is difficult to put into words here in Venezuela. The death toll now over 1,400, and it is expected to increase. Behind me, you can see the devastation and also the rescue and relief operations. So you see these workers who have taken over this entire city block. They're in charge of three buildings, and you can see on this whiteboard, Felicidos, 43. That's the number of dead bodies that they have pulled from this block. Again, three buildings, one of them right behind me. I'll ask my photographer, Martin, to come back this way. You can see that there's an excavator with several workers looking for anybody who still might be alive in this 17-floor condo building that you can see collapsed. We just spoke with a woman who has a family member who lived on the second floor. She has been here since the twin earthquakes and praying, hoping that some of these workers who you see can find her family member. There is devastation everywhere on the far side of this building. You can see another tower. It's essentially the same architecture design. It is damaged. You can see that it's a little bit slanted, and the rescue workers here tell us they're going to have to take that building down as well because an aftershock, of which there have been many, could bring that down, which means that these workers that you see on top of that pile of debris are in a lot of danger as they try to save the people that they can so far more than 3 days into this disaster. The worst of it, though, Shannon, take a look at this, is in the port city of La Guaira. It's about a 30-minute drive from where we are. Much of the city is without power. Both rescue crews and normal Venezuelans are doing everything they can to find those trapped in the rubble. And as you mentioned, 68,900 people are still missing. Many of them are in this city. Grief is abundant, but some have experienced miracles, including this father who found his son and his family alive under the wreckage.
7: Miraculously, despite the collapse the structure suffered, they remained alive. They could breathe. There was space to breathe. They were there. Well, the way they kept hydrated is truly terrible because they ended up hydrating themselves with their own fluids.

0: American rescue teams are here from California and Virginia. One of those teams pulled an infant baby from the rubble while work continues today. Now, the U.S. military is assisting the U.S. State Department in these relief operations. The State Department has provided $150 million in humanitarian aid. But as we mentioned, this happened on Wednesday night, so we're well past that 72-hour mark. So there is still hope, but it is dwindling, Shannon, that they can find more survivors trapped under the rubble. Time is certainly of the essence. We'll send it back to you.
1: It is just absolutely devastating. Nate Foy, thank you very much. And turning now to escalating tensions between the U.S. and Iran as Tehran targets U.S. allies Bahrain and Kuwait with drones today and after U.S. strikes on Iran overnight. In just a minute, we're going to bring in the U.S. ambassador to the United Nations, Mike Waltz. But first, we go to Fox News correspondent Alex Hogan at the White House. The latest from there. Hello, Alex.
2: Hi, Shannon. The U.S. military carried out another round of strikes on Iran last night, hitting as many as 10 targets at the president's direction after Iran hit an oil tanker. President Trump posting on Truth Social, quote, earlier, United States aircraft just struck Iranian missile and drone storage locations and coastal radar sites for violating the ceasefire agreement. Again, it was earlier on Saturday that Iran launched missiles and drones on U.S. military sites in Kuwait and Bahrain. Friday, exchanges of fire after Tehran had fired drones at a commercial ship in the Strait of Hormuz.
3: Nobody saw it coming, and it hit a ship and did some damage. But you can't do that stuff.
2: Senior Iranian official reacting, writing, the Strait of Hormuz is governed by Iran, and if you do not learn the rules, the Iranian armed forces will teach them to you. Vice President J.D. Vance online argued, if they have disagreements about how the MOU is being applied, they can pick up the phone, but violence will be met with violence. A newly released Reagan Institute summer survey of Americans taken at the end of May finds 54% approved of the U.S. military actions taken against Iran this year, with 45% disapproving. The cost of war putting new strain on the administration here in Washington. Another key priority for the president, the Save America Act, which would require voters to show proof of citizenship when registering. The Senate recessed on Wednesday for 2 weeks, which means this is once again back in limbo. Shannon.
1: All right, Alex Hogan from the White House. Alex, thank you very much. Joining me now, U.S. Ambassador to the United Nations, Mike Waltz. Ambassador, welcome back to Fox News Sunday.
4: Thanks, Shannon.
1: Okay, so to follow up on what Alex said there, citing that one, a senior Iranian official who's tweeting out, the Strait of Hormuz is governed by Iran. If you do not learn the rules, the Iranian armed forces will teach them to you. We've got Iran's foreign minister saying that Iran is solely in control and responsible for the strait. And then you've got the IRGC saying you're not going to transit without coordination with them. So who is in control of the strait this morning?
4: Well, Shannon, if the Iranian regime thinks for a second that President Trump is going to stand by while Iran continues to attack international shipping without a response, or our bases without a response, they're sadly mistaken. And they saw that loud and clear over the last few nights, where we'll continue to militarily, if needed, take down their infrastructure that they're trying to use to illegally control an international waterway. And Shannon, just one more point on that. That's not just the United States. That's the entire international community. A UN record, 143 nations have agreed with us that this is in violation of international law. Even the Chinese government has said you cannot be taking tolls or fees. Iran was apparently relying on Oman across the waterway to help it set up this new infrastructure. And now Oman just yesterday has rejected the idea of tolls or fees. So they're completely isolated here. President Trump's not going to stand for it. And meanwhile, we continue to move ships out by the dozens every day. And world oil prices are not just stable, they're dropping. So Iran's attempt to hold the world hostage and their economies hostage are completely failing.
1: Okay, so to the president's point, a little bit more from his post on social media, he says there may come a point when we are no longer able to be reasonable and will be forced to militarily complete the job that we very successfully started. If that happens, the Islamic Republic of Iran will no longer exist. Are we at that point? When do we get to that point, and what will the consequences be?
4: The president's patience isn't going to last forever. Discussions are ongoing, particularly at a technical level of how to get inspectors in, the downblending and the other pieces that are focused

0: on ensuring Iran never has a nuclear weapon. But they need to understand their leverage is diminishing by the day. The Gulf Arabs are creating all kinds of alternatives to the Straits of Hormuz. The UAE is moving oil through its pipeline that it's expanding. The Saudi Arabia is moving oil through its pipeline that it's expanding. We will create alternatives to our basing posture there. We will harden some. Some may go underground. Others will move. So this leverage that Iran thinks it has now is diminishing faster and faster, literally every week as we speak. And meanwhile, I got to tell you, Shannon, I think the Iranians may be more scared of Scott Bessent, our Treasury Secretary, than they are Pete Hegseth, our great Secretary of War, because their economy continues to tank. Their foreign currency reserve, their currency writ large. So their leverage is diminishing. Ours is increasing. They would be wise to take a diplomatic solution and back away from this obsession with a nuclear weapon, which, again, the UN itself has said repeatedly over and over again they cannot have.
1: Mm-hmm. So we are supposed to be in the 60-day conversation time of negotiating the devil's in the details, that agreement that would bring us more lasting peace. But Andy McCarthy writes over at the National Review, it's self-defeating even to indulge the notion that we should be negotiating with an apocalyptic, America-hating regime that is despised by most of its more than 90 million subjects, to say nothing of the notion that we could make a stable deal with them that would serve American interests. Do you have any real hopes that this is going to end any way other than militarily at this point?
0: Well, you know, Shannon, that President Trump is a president of peace. He will always give diplomacy a chance. He gave it a chance last year before Operation Midnight Hammer. He gave it a chance this year again before we hit Iran militarily. And he's giving it a chance now. I would say in response to McCarthy's piece, the regime has never been under this level of pressure, and no president before President Trump so credibly put the military option on the table. So Iran, as Secretary Rubio just said, Iran has a choice to make. It's going to be a responsible nation, or it can continue down this path to absolute ruin. And don't think for a second that President Trump isn't going to leave every option on the table to achieve not just our aim, the entire world's aim, that Iran never has a nuke.
1: Okay. Ambassador Walz, we appreciate your time. Thank you, sir.
0: Okay, thank you.
1: Joining us now, GOP Senator Rick Scott of Florida. He also sits on the Foreign Relations Committee. Senator, welcome back. I want to pick up there where we left off with the ambassador. Also in that National Review piece, Andy McCarthy writes this: the delusion that apocalyptic Iran can be dealt with as if it were governed by a normal regime that will come around any day now, if just given the kind of incentives that move normal regimes, maybe modern history's most predictable abject failure. Do we continue down that path? Is diplomacy worth it at this point?
2: Well, first off, they've been killing us for 47 years. This president is, for the first one, has been stepped up and said this is going to end and they're not going to have a nuclear weapon. Is it hard? Yeah, it's really hard. Is the president probably frustrated today that you know, they haven't, you know, stopped? Yeah, he is. But I think we're doing the right thing. We're going to give them a chance. And if not, we're going to have to continue to bomb them. So this president doesn't want to put troops in harm's way. He doesn't want to kill people. He has no interest in that. So he's given them a chance. But if they don't, they're not going to have a nuclear weapon. They're not going to be able to continue to kill Americans. They're not going to continue to be able to support Hamas, the Houthis, and Hezbollah. So the president's on the right path. You don't know what the future is because you don't know what the regime's going to do.
1: Well, and I know you've had some concerns, you said, about Qatar being part of the negotiating process here. Do you think that in any way that is impeding progress?
2: Well, they're not our friend. I mean, Qatar has always been supportive of Iran. They still host Hamas. I mean, you'd love for the Qatar to be a legitimate partner to try for peace. But when you know somebody that year in and year out has been supporting Iran and hosts Hamas, I mean, come on, you have to say, is that realistic? I mean, sure, I'd love for Qatar to change and not be a complete supporter of Iran and their regime.
1: All right, I want to talk about the tensions here back at home, because you invited the president over to the Senate GOP lunch this week, which we understand a little heated behind closed doors. And there's this constant conversation about whether you can help him achieve his agenda when there are surprises coming sometimes from the White House. We'll put some of these up on the screen. Things that there are some of your colleagues feel like are impeding their ability to give him what he wants. Things like delaying the Jay Clayton nomination to be DNI, you know, canceling the signing of the housing bill this week. So Punchbowl has this take on how this is all going down. They said this Friday, Trump's near obsession with the Save America Act has drastically frayed his relationship with Senate Republican leaders while preventing them from focusing on issues that'll matter most to voters. Trump isn't helping his own case either. They argue he left the Capitol without having swayed additional GOP votes. So do you think the president will get behind what the House passed, that version of Save America Act, which is voter ID, proof of citizenship, or is he only going to insist on what has now been tried in the Senate, not gotten to 50 votes, which includes, you know, restrictions on mail-in balloting and includes things about trans athletes in sports, trans treatment for minors? Is he willing to compromise maybe on that House version?
2: Well, first off, in election 24, Trump ran on securing the elections. I was just at the Republican convention yesterday in Florida, and everybody that came up to me said, when are you guys going to pass the Save America Act? When I gave my speech to the convention, the most biggest applause was Save America Act. So I think what we've got to do is we've got to, what can we get done and pass it? Now, the president, first off, the president's right. You know, we need to make sure no voter ID. We need to make sure you have got to be an American citizen. And where's the fraud? The fraud is in mail-in ballots. Are there states that do it right? Yeah, Florida does it right. But there's states like California. They're still counting ballots in the L.A. mayor's race from June 2nd. I mean, it's fraud. It's like California has a plan that you'll keep counting until they win. So the president's right on these issues, and we've got to figure out how do we get there. The president's not doing this because it's just his idea. He's listened to what the American public is saying. Go to the conventions around this country. They want, and by the way, it's not just Republicans. Democrats want secure elections. Independents want secure elections. I can tell you, my state, it was the biggest issue in my speech yesterday. That's where I got the biggest applause. Pass the Save America Act.
1: So the question becomes then, how do you get it done? We know the legislative filibuster is not going away. The votes aren't there. We discussed this with Senator Lee last week, this idea about the talking filibuster, which could shut down the Senate for months with no guarantee that you get to those votes at the end. Or, you know, get this thing across the finish line. Are you giving the president false hope about what the Senate can actually do?
2: Well, I invited him to the conservative lunch on Wednesday. And I went, before I started, I went through and talked about, here's a guy, President Trump has gone through hell. I mean, they've tried to kill him. They put him in, tried to put him in prison, tried to bankrupt him. I mean, they've done everything to him and his family you can imagine. And I went through the issues. I went through, and where we are on the filibuster, where we are on Save America Act, where we are on the fact that the Democrats want to shut down government October 1. But guess what? We have to figure this out. The public is demanding this. So I met with the president again on Thursday. I went to the White House and met with him again to try to figure out how to get this done. Guess what? The Civil Rights Act was blocked by Democrats back in the 60s. They did a tuck-in filibuster and got it passed. The public wants this. We have got to figure this out.
1: I mean, there's definitely the polling there for things like voter ID. And as you said, I mean, that's something that goes across party lines ideologically. I mean, Americans want that to count. But is there a realistic way to tell them that this gets across the finish line with the additions to the voter ID and proof of citizenship? Is it something you're willing to do to shut down the Senate floor? You know, Senate Majority Leader Thune says it has enormous risks if you even try that with no guarantee of a win.
2: Well, there's never a guarantee, but you fight every day. I mean, I'm a business guy. I mean, there was never a guarantee that I was going to get a deal done or be able to buy a company or build a company, all these things. You fight every day. You stay up there weekends. You work 5 days a week. You do all these things to try to get this done. Is it hard? Yeah. But that's what our voters set us up there to do. Go fight for what we believe in. I mean, people want a secure election. It is ridiculous what's going on in California. Your vote is clearly being diluted. Right. And you're right. So you're not being governed by the people. You're being governed by fraud. And so we have got to do it. And we also have to fight. We got to keep government open. Democrats are going to shut down government October 1. What are we going to do about it? We need to figure that out now and get started.
1: Yes. OK, well, listen, we like any point of bipartisanship, and we know that there is agreement on that voter ID portion of this. So we'll see if that can get across the finish line. But Senator, please keep us updated, and we welcome you to be here with us on Weekends in Washington. Thank you, sir.
2: All right. Bye, Shannon.
1: Okay, a challenging week for Democrats, too, as far-left candidates score big wins. We're going to ask Democratic Congressman Jake Auchincloss about whether socialism is the party's future. And when we return, live from the Great American State Fair, we're giving you a behind-the-scenes look here in the nation's capital.
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5: 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In early 2008, he spoke to supporters in Chicago.
6: 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We are the ones we've been waiting for. We are the change that we seek.
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7: Now to Democracy 26 and the fallout for Democrats after a sweep by self-described socialists in New York City and some key primaries there on Tuesday. Fox News correspondent Lucas Tomlinson joins us on the National Mall right here at the Great American State Fair. It's a rainy day. Lucas, what have you got for us?
8: Shannon, President Trump says the Democratic Socialists of America want to destroy the American way of life. Some Democrats say they welcome them into their ranks.
9: And in this moment of great extremism, it's an all-hands-on-deck approach.
10: They're our nominees. We're going to support them. We're going to welcome them. They're going to be part of our caucus, and we're going to unite behind Luke Jeffries.
11: I think it's important that we focus on who's leading the party, not on a few folks here and there.
8: Last week, all three candidates backed by New York's Democratic Socialist Mayor Zoran Mamdani won their primary races. Dan Goldman, a Jewish congressman and heir to the Levi Strauss fortune, was among those defeated. A group of 10 House Democrats have signed a pledge to promote more moderate policies to rebuke the party's progressive wing. And at least one Democratic senator thinks changes are necessary.
12: I'm a big believer in just new leadership, significant change. The old models do not work for people, and that includes in the Democratic Party.
8: House Speaker Mike Johnson and other Republicans warn of the rising socialist influence within the Democratic Party.
13: There are many Mamdanis popping up all around the country. It is a dangerous thing. This is not a joke. We are in a fight right now to save the Republic.
14: The Bolsheviks are in charge of his party, and they're stone cold crazy.
15: Well, I think, Liz, this is it's not Republicans versus Democrats. This is going to be common sense versus crazy, because if anybody knows anything about economics, communism has never worked. Socialism has never worked.
8: The next test for the Democratic Socialists will be in Colorado on Tuesday, where Melet Kyros is running in a primary in the first district. She supports abolishing ICE, Medicare for all, and ending all U.S. aid to Israel. Shannon?
7: And we will have full coverage of that race. Lucas Tomlinson on the National Mall. Lucas, thank you. Joining us now is Democratic Congressman Jake Auchincloss. Welcome back to the show, sir.
16: It's always good to be with you.
7: Okay, I want to talk about, this sweep of what happened in New York City. And one of the folks who may become your colleague, a Democratic House colleague for you, Daria Laza of Avila Chevalier, Senator Fetterman talked about her and said this. She described America as a bleeping disgrace. She posted bleep Kamala Harris and posted that she forgot napkins So she just wiped her hands on the American flag. She wants to abolish the border, abolish prisons. That is a deeply disturbed individual. He says the party's becoming a, quote, orgy of socialism. Never mind if it's good for your party. Is that good for America? Should she become a member of Congress?
16: I don't agree with those views. Obviously, I served this country in uniform. I grew up, Shannon, with the portraits of the founding fathers on my bedroom wall. I love America. And I think there's two big themes at play here. First of all, Republicans, as you played earlier, have been calling Democrats socialists since the 1930s when FDR introduced Social Security. And now Social Security is the most popular program in America. So not a whole lot of credibility on their side as Democrats work to create a strong floor with no ceiling in American economic life. Number two is voters are angry.
7: They're calling themselves socialists. And their definition of that is different. It's abolishing ICE. It's abolishing borders and prisons. I mean, that's their self-description, not a label that a Republican's putting on them.
16: And it's descriptions that I don't agree with, right? Democrats need to be surging resources, for example, to raise clearance rates for law enforcement as they're tackling murder and other capital offenses. We need strong border security measures. But what I think we're seeing here is that voters are fed up with the status quo. And that anger against the status quo is going to manifest differently in different districts. Obviously, in a deep blue set of districts, like in New York City, it's going to look like these candidates. It's also going to look like Kate Conley in the Hudson River Valley, where Kate Conley, one of the first women to lead special operations into combat, and she is running to seize the Patriotic Center. Nancy LaCour in South Carolina, who was fired without cause by Pete Hegseth. She's going to win that seat in South Carolina. She's inviting Republicans into the fold for conversations about how to deliver a new American dream.
7: Okay, I want to point to a little bit of polling that we have here. Our latest on socialism shows that, you know, when you ask, should the U.S. move away from capitalism and more towards socialism, is that a good thing? Democrats said 55%, a majority of them, we should be moving away from capitalism and towards socialism. Democrats under age 45, which I note is your group, 66% say it is a good thing to abandon capitalism and move towards socialism. Your House colleague Josh Gottheimer says, listen, people are describing themselves as this Democrat socialist. They don't belong in our party. He says they're trying to co-opt your party. They should go do their own thing. But what do those polling numbers say to you about where your party's going, especially the younger ones?
16: Yeah. You know, I've been reading biographies of Ben Franklin and other founding fathers to my son for the 250th, and Ben Franklin had this great quotation. He said, words like eyeglasses blur all that they do not make more clear. And I find that these words are blurring. What's actually happening here is that the baby boomers have about $110 trillion of wealth, and the millennials and the Gen Zers got TikTok in exchange, and that was a bad deal. And so I think young people are just mad. They're mad that they can't afford a home. They're mad that they don't think that Social Security is going to be there for them. And so instead of getting all wrestled up with labels, I think Democrats need to say, we are going to deliver a new American dream for you, an excellent education by the time you're 18 years old, a home of your own by the time you're 30, and a dignified retirement by the time you're 65. And here are the policies that slot into those three promises to help deliver it. Everything from a cure for Alzheimer's to down payment assistance and housing abundance policies. But we will deliver behind that governing agenda instead of kind of debating the merits of these different ideological labels.
7: Well, one of the ideological problems is something we know as anti-Semitism, and you've talked about actually experiencing that in your own life. So the concern becomes then when you have people within your party who are saying Israel doesn't have a right to exist, that they would vote for Hamas over Israel. I mean, there are issues of, you know, aid to Israel, and those continuing conversations, our relationship with them coming up. How do you respond to this vibe of anti-Semitism from within your own party?
16: I reject it. I reject the mushrooming of anti-Semitism within the Democratic Party, which is a problem. I reject it within the Republican Party, where it is a problem. You saw Tom Massey run ads with Star of David behind his opponent. You see Brandon Herrera in Texas wallowing in Nazi iconography. It's a huge issue on both sides. We have to condemn it on both sides, and I've done that clearly and unequivocally for the last 5 years. We also have to look at the fundamental drivers of anti-Semitism, which I believe is social media. In general, scapegoating of Jews happens in failed societies. It happens when the pathologies of the moment are turned against the other. And right now, we're seeing anti-Semitism mushroom on social media because it's a failed society. There's no norms, there's toxicity, and we have to hold Meta and TikTok and Insta and Snap and the rest of them accountable for the corrosion that they are platforming.
7: Well, I want to ask you quickly about Graham Plattner, because there's been a lot of conversation about him, the Nazi tattoo. You said that in his conversation around it was also, for you personally, disqualifying. You were one of the first Democrats to kind of raise the red flags about him months ago, but he's now won his primary. I know you don't want Susan Collins to return to the U.S. Senate either, but what is your message to Maine voters? We've got a list of allegations, some of this that, you know, Graham Plattner has admitted to that we're going to put up on the screen. It's deep. It's extensive. I mean, is your message to Maine voters just kind of hold your nose and vote for this guy, and he now is, you know, someone welcome in your party?
16: I've been clear where I stand on Graham Plattner. I've been clear where I stand on Susan Collins. I'm going to spend my time and resources this cycle behind House and Senate candidates who inspire me. People like Josh Turek in Iowa, people like James Tallarico in Texas, people like Sam Forstag in Montana. These are people who I think can seize the patriotic center that is being left open by the horseshoeing of American politics, and who can help me deliver this new American dream that I'm so passionate about and I think will resonate with younger voters who are so disenfranchised with the status quo.
7: Well, Congressman, we thank you for being with us today, and more importantly, for your service. That covers a lot of this free speech and a lot of these big issues, and love to hear that you're reading those stories to your son. So happy 250th to all of us. Thanks for your time.
16: Happy 250.
7: Coming up, a live update on tensions in the Middle East. We're going to take you there with Trey Yanks. But first, it's not just the Democrats having disagreements. As we told you, the grand old party's got its share, too. So more on that with the panel up next, right here live from the Great American State Fair on the National Mall. We'll be right back.

0: I'm Gianna Gelosi with your Fox True Crime Minute. A Texas man who's facing a capital murder charge in connection with the death of his pregnant wife has fled the country. On May 4th, the attorney for Lee Mongerson Gilley says his client cut off his ankle monitor before boarding a plane to Canada and then flew from Canada to Italy, where he was taken into custody by authorities. There, he allegedly told officials that he was seeking asylum because he was being wrongfully prosecuted and feared he would face the death penalty. The 39-year-old was charged with capital murder in 2025 in connection with the killing of his pregnant wife, Christina Bauer Gilley, on October 7, 2024. Gilley initially told police that she died of an overdose and he attempted to perform CPR. An autopsy suggested otherwise. She had trauma to her neck and face more consistent with strangulation. Gilley was arrested in 2024, released on $1 million bail, and required to wear that ankle monitor. In 2025, prosecutors say he spoke with a woman about a plan to flee to Mexico. There's more on this story at foxnews.com or subscribe to the Fox True Crime Podcast. I'm Gianna Gelosi with your Fox True Crime Minute.
1: This is House Call for Health. Medicaid recipients will have new work requirements under a bill passed by Congress last year, with Nebraska recently becoming the first state to put new rules in place. The rules will apply to those enrolled in Medicare under an expansion that allows more low and middle income earners to qualify for it. In Nebraska, that's about 70,000 people out of a total of nearly 350,000 Medicaid recipients in the state. Under the new requirements, enrollees ages 19 to 64 have to show they're working or performing community service for at least 80 hours a month, or that they're in school or an apprenticeship at least part-time. There are exemptions, including for people with certain medical issues, pregnant women, and caregivers of disabled people. And Nebraska will review eligibility every 6 months. For more health news, go to foxnewshealth.com. House Call for Health. I'm Lisa Brady, Fox News.
2: Hakeem Jeffries, my counterpart, the Democrat leader here in the House, was booed at some of these return parties last night. He has just proven that he cannot even hold the line in his own backyard. How can he possibly defend against the Marxist march around the country in these other districts?
3: House Speaker Mike Johnson on the reality that House Minority Leader Hakeem Jeffries is now facing after big wins by far-left candidates who may not even support Mr. Jeffries in a bid to become Speaker if Democrats retake the House. It is time now to talk with our Sunday group about it. Francesca Chambers, White House correspondent for USA Today. Roger Zackheim, director of the Ronald Reagan Institute, and senior Fox News political analyst Juan Williams. Great to have all of you with us this

0: morning. Okay, so, you know, we saw this chanting against "you're next" with the minority leader in the House. And then we get this tweet from him yesterday. Congratulations to our newest members of the NYC congressional delegation. He says, you've all taken different paths, but we have the same work to do. And Francesca, a lot of folks think, you know, he's embracing now. He's got to. These people will probably join his caucus, but they may not even like him or vote for him.
1: Well, and you've seen in the last week, Republicans, as I think you were just referencing there with House Speaker Mike Johnson, but also President Donald Trump, really seize on this message that they're not democratic socialists, which they say that they are, calling them communists instead. We saw President Donald Trump actually start to message test on this on Friday when he was at the Faith and Freedom Coalition gathering, saying that, you know, communism is easy to sell, the president said. But then he said 2 to 3 years down the line, the problem is, you know, you'll be living in squalor and in a third world country. So I thought that the comments were really interesting because it was a departure from what we'd heard the president be saying a lot in his speeches and in the Oval Office more recently. So Republicans really rallying around this, Shannon, as they try to find an effective message against Democrats moving forward in the midterms.
0: Yeah, and a lot of them think the Democrats are giving them the messaging. If you are out there supporting things like abolishing borders and abolishing ICE and those kinds of things, don't play in middle America. Might work in New York City, but we've got this Promise to America pledge. Lucas touched on this. You've got a number of Democrat lawmakers and Democrat candidates, and they've signed on to this saying, we are capitalists, not socialists. We want safety, not lawlessness. We are mainstream, not extreme. We are proud, not ashamed of America. And you heard, you know, Congressman Auchincloss distancing from this stuff too, but now there's got to be a messaging fight within the party itself.
2: I don't think there's so much a messaging fight as there is a coalition of people under Mondami at the moment who's had great success saying, you know what, we think the establishment in this country, including some of the establishment Democrats, have failed us in terms of responding to President Trump, who they see as the extremist. And right now, I think this entire moment is all about the panic inside the Republican Party as we approach the midterms, because midterms are usually determined, the outcomes determined by, it's like a referendum on the president. And right now in Fox polls, the president is at a record high in terms of disapproval, like 61%. And so there's a sense that the Republicans have to find an effective message. They can't go with affordability. They can't go with the war, which is an unpopular war. They can't go with inflation, which rose this week. So they're looking, and this is, gets back to what Francesca was saying. The president is literally calling these people communist animals. These people are cancers on the American society. The truth of it is that you have some very extremist Democrats, much as you have, you know, far right people in the Republican Party. But do they define the Democrats? I look towards the, you know, Schumer, Jeffress. I look towards Harris, who ran for president. I look for Gavin Newsom, the governors, Wes Moore in Maryland. I look at Pritzker in Illinois. I just don't see it. It looks to me like the Democrats are moderates.
0: But are they going to be run out of town? I mean, you've got Senator Slotkin saying it's time for some big changes here. I mean, are these new candidates a gift to the Republicans in this year?
3: I think it would be a huge mistake, Juan, for the lesson of Democrats, what happened this past week, to say, oh, it's about President Trump. Literally, the Democratic Party is about to be overturned from within. Democratic socialists are saying, hey, we can win and we can take over the party. And to somehow suggest that this is also kind of equally a problem on the Republican side, the same week the Democratic Socialists had these wins, unprecedented wins in New York City, Tucker Carlson, representative of the part of the nativist, isolationist Republican element, says he's leaving the Republican Party. So President Trump right now has consolidated his brand of MAGA, which is not Tucker Carlson this week, at the same moment that the Democratic leadership has lost control entirely. And if they don't focus on what's happening within, they're going to lose the party. That is what happened this week. It really has very little to do with President Trump. In fact, I would say it's a result of Democrats focusing everything through the lens of President Trump, everything about the derangement syndrome, that they kept their eye off the ball, and Democrats now see themselves taken over by people, whether you call them communists, socialists, or democratic socialists. It's ruled by anti-Semitism, isolationism, anti-Israel. It's foreign policy issues that have nothing to do with everyday Americans, and they're winning.
0: All right, well, we're going to have to leave it there because we're out of time, but we have a lot more to talk about, and we've got this, a special behind-the-scenes tour of this special place.
4: As we stand on the edge of our 250th year of independence, I am thrilled to declare that America is back.
0: That was President Trump ushering in the Great American State Fair this week. We got a VIP look around the entire 10 blocks here on the National Mall with one of the key organizers. This is it, the Great American State Fair, and one of the women responsible for making this happen, Ambassador Monica Crowley.
5: Welcome to the Great American State Fair, Shannon. We welcome you. We welcome all Americans, international visitors. We've got all 50 states and six territories represented here. And as you can see, a once-in-a-lifetime Ferris wheel right in the middle of the National Mall.
0: In addition to that, the fair showcases special areas devoted to the American heartland, faith and family, American innovation, live musical performances, synchronized flyovers, and much more.
5: The president's vision was to have a real World's Fair environment here so that everybody could come and enjoy great food and traditional blue ribbon competitions. You may live in one state and never have visited another state. This is your opportunity to get a taste of that state. I do recommend Florida in particular. When you walk in, you will smell oranges.
0: I've heard. I can't wait to go check it out myself. Spoken like somebody who was Miss Florida last century. It's true. I did get to smell the lovely aroma of Florida's citrus and even practice my putting.
5: Oh!
0: If you're a big World Cup fan, you can watch the big matches on a giant screen. So you guys are also capturing the craze that's spreading across the country. In addition to 250 is the FIFA World Cup. Such a privilege for us to host, and people can take part in that right here in Washington.
5: Here we've got the FIFA Fan Zone, which is hugely popular. For every single match, we get thousands of people coming out to the National Mall, watching each and every match on that giant screen that you see there. And there's a great sense of community that comes with all of this.
0: Some of America's most advanced and innovative companies have cutting-edge demonstrations, including aerospace giant Northrop Grumman's Sky Tunnel. While General Electric Aerospace is showing off one of its gigantic airplane engines.
6: So this is the GE9X engine. It's the world's largest jet engine.
0: You can even see a real-life rodeo in the heart of the nation's capital.
7: Between those wild herds and the hungry nation.
0: This also leads up to some amazing July 4th celebrations.
5: We are going to experience a tremendous gathering of the American people and really the world right here on the National Mall on July 4th for a massive salute to America. And because it is President Trump, he has promised the greatest and biggest fireworks display in the history of the world.
0: So the fair is open to visitors through July 10th. There is much more information at freedom250.org. That's freedom250.org. Next week, we will be back here with a wrap-up of the Salute to America Bash as we officially celebrate our independence with a massive party here on the National Mall next weekend. When we return, a multi-billion dollar fraud bust, and wait until you hear how some of your tax dollars were being spent.

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7: Fraudsters can no longer rip off American taxpayers. If you seek to harm or cheat Americans, we will find you, seize any assets, and prosecute you to the fullest extent of the law.
8: Acting Attorney General Todd Blanche with a warning as the Trump administration ramps up fraud investigations across the country. Back with our panel now. And just to tell people a little about this, New York Post is, reporting on this, $6.5 billion in fake Medicare and Medicaid claims, bunch of doctors and medical professionals. One nurse bought an $865,000 Bulgari necklace, a $594,000 Ferrari, and $4.6 million beach resort in the Philippines, Juan. That's our money.
9: Absolutely. And it's ridiculous, it's absurd, and it's contemptible. But you know, the thing that strikes me is I hope that people watching at home don't think that it's the little old lady next door who's engaged in this fraud. As you just heard from the Attorney General, a lot of this is done by the executives, big corporations. It's done by people who are benefiting, even a nurse, by huge, large-scale claims that are unfounded. But it's not individual people next door.
8: Well, and that's the thing is, those are the people who lose out. And that's another point that the administration is trying to make on fraud.
10: And the president has put Vice President J.D. Vance in charge of this fraud task force. And Shannon, I was actually out here on the National Mall for the president's speech the other night talking to MAGA voters about the vice president. And they raised fraud as one of the things they think he's doing really well on. It's helped to, you know, get him in front of those voters that he'll need in 2028. He still has a lot of work to do to convince them that they should support him, but it's helping.
8: All right, now I want to talk about something that we all can agree is a positive thing in the news to talk about, which is the World Cup and just how much the rest of the world seems to enjoy the North American hosts and us especially, I would say, I would argue in America. But Politico has this headline, the Democrats grapple uncomfortably with World Cup success. It says the triumph of the World Cup's first 2 weeks, boosting the U.S.'s global reputation with sold out stadiums and few logistical complications, has forced Democrats who had criticized President Donald Trump's role in preparations to grudgingly reconsider. Roger.
11: I think they should embrace this. It's a great moment for the country. People should read Peggy Noonan in the Wall Street Journal over the weekend. She was talking about how we could see the greatness of America reflected through the eyes of the millions of visitors from around the world. They're like millions of de Tocquevilles who famously wrote about American democracy back in the 1830s. We're having that moment again. And sometimes it takes a foreigner's eyes to appreciate how good we have it in this country and how great the American people are. We should all embrace it.
8: Yes, this piece in the Washington Post does say sometimes it takes outsiders seeing us with fresh eyes to remind us of who we are and what we have. have. And they go on to say, we're still this place where people will get onto a rickety raft and go through shark-infested waters to try to get here, Juan.
9: Well, you know, it's Huck Finn. It's why we love America. You can create yourself, have adventures in America. World Cup has been a tremendous success because I think it's been a unifying event. It's all over the country. You know, you can go to a stadium in Kansas City and watch World Cup, and I think it brings the world home. To me, it's about the fans, picking up on Roger's statement. It's about people coming here and reflecting the greatness of America. I will say this, it's not about Trump. And I think people who are suggesting that it's Trump, no. This is about America. And, you know, it doesn't matter who the president is.
8: Well, it seems to be executing well. People seem to be having a good time. So as we're looking at the rest of the world, looking at us and seeing America in a different light, the Reagan Institute has got a summer survey that asks these questions about U.S. leadership. And one of them is about U.S. engagement and taking the lead in international events. 61% said that the U.S. should be more engaged in doing that. 27% said less engaged. What do we take from that question, Roger?
11: Well, it shows that this notion of isolationism, which has pockets within the Republican Party, and now we see on the socialist side or Democratic socialist side, on the Democratic Party, is a marginal element in our national politics. And if you take one level deeper than that, you look at what kind of engagement do they want in the world, it's remarkable. Republicans and Democrats agree that they want peace through strength. They want to advance human rights and democracy in the world. And they want to see us trading with the world. Those are the elements to the tune of 8 out of 10. So these factions on the far right and far left are not representative of where the American people are. That's what the survey shows.
8: Yeah, and it shows, like you said, a lot of coalescing around common goods and common ideas that we as Americans, regardless of party, should be able to support. So, okay, panel, thank you very much. We'll see you next Sunday. Up next, we're going to take you back live to Trey Yinks with some breaking details on those growing tensions in the Middle East, where things stand with the Strait when we return live from the National Mall.

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1: 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The Second Nature Brands company voluntarily calling back certain 10-ounce pouches of its Keto Crunch Smart Mix Trail Mix snacks. The pouches are marked with the best if used by February 12, 2027 date on the backside of the pouch. Packages with other best if used by dates are unaffected by the recall. The affected products may contain cashews, pistachios, and cherries that are not marked in the product contents. The FDA says those contents could cause serious or life-threatening allergic reactions to some consumers who have an allergy or sensitivity to tree nuts or cherries. No illnesses have been reported in connection with the product. Customers who purchased those products should not consume them and can contact Second Nature for a full refund. 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
3: Democratic nominee and 42nd President of the United States, Bill Clinton, addressed the Democratic Convention in 1992 at Madison Square Garden in New York City.
4: Let it be our cause that we give this child a country that is coming together, not coming apart. A country of boundless hopes and endless dreams. A country that once again lifts its people and inspires the world. Let that be our cause. Our commitment and our new covenant. My fellow Americans, I end tonight where it all began for me. I still believe in a place called hope. God bless you and God bless America.
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5: Now back to one of today's top stories. U.S. strikes on Iran after Tehran continues to target shipping in the Strait of Hormuz and our U.S. allies and our bases, frankly, in the region. Fox News chief foreign correspondent Trey Yingst joins us from Tel Aviv. Hello, Trey.
6: Shannon, good morning. The ceasefire between the United States and Iran is being tested as Iran attacks vessels in the Strait of Hormuz. The U.S. military overnight launched a new round of strikes against IRGC targets after they went after an oil tanker near the strait. Now, according to CENTCOM, U.S. military aircraft targeted Iranian military surveillance infrastructure, communication systems, air defense sites, drone storage facilities, and mine layer capabilities. The president posted to Truth Social shortly after the strike, saying, in part, United States aircraft just struck Iranian missile and drone storage locations and coastal radar sites for violating the ceasefire agreement again. In response, Iran launched missiles and drones toward Kuwait and Bahrain. This was the second exchange of fire this weekend between the United States and Iran. The new military activity comes as the situation between Israel and Hezbollah plays out on a separate but parallel track. The Israelis launched new strikes against Hezbollah this weekend as Hezbollah continued attacks against Israeli forces in southern Lebanon, killing at least one soldier. Late last week, there was a diplomatic breakthrough in Washington as the Israelis and Lebanese signed a framework agreement aimed at normalizing ties between the two countries and disarming Hezbollah.
7: This is a massive blow to Iran and Hezbollah. Iran tried to force a withdrawal from South Lebanon upon us. You heard these demands all the time.
6: And today, Iranian officials are threatening to withhold their delegation from the technical talks that are scheduled with the United States over those strikes that took place last night. Shannon?
5: Yeah, very delicate. Okay, Trey Yingst, thank you very much. We appreciate your update. And thank you for joining us from home. I'm Shannon Bream. Have a wonderful week. We're going to see you for Fox News Sunday next time right here back at the National Mall as we officially mark America's 250th birthday.

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1: More tests of the ceasefire. I'm Angelo Bavaro, Fox News. The U.S. and Iran exchanging more blows in the Persian Gulf, extending fighting around the Strait of Hormuz into a third day.
2: The United States conducted a new round of airstrikes against Iran overnight after the IRGC targeted another oil tanker in the Strait of Hormuz. According to U.S. Central Command, surveillance sites along with storage facilities and radar systems were hit by U.S. planes. The president posted to Truth Social shortly after saying the strikes, the United States aircraft just struck Iranian missile and drone storage locations and coastal radar sites for violating the ceasefire agreement again. It is very possible that they will never learn. The president goes on to say, there may come a point when we are no longer able to be reasonable and will be forced to militarily complete the job that we very successfully started. If that happens, the Islamic Republic of Iran will no longer exist. Now, in response, Iran launched missiles and drones toward Kuwait and Bahrain.
1: Fox's Trey Yingst. The death toll in Venezuela is expected to keep climbing after devastating back-to-back earthquakes. It now stands at over 1,400, with tens of thousands still missing. The U.S. has sent many assets over to Venezuela to help in that rescue effort.
3: We have four city and local county response teams, search and rescue professionals. These guys are total pros. We got over 300 of them from around the United States. They brought 200,000 pounds of very specialized gear and canine dogs on the scene. And that is our number one focus right now, is saving lives.
1: That is John Barrett, a top U.S. diplomat. Three firefighters died and two were injured tackling fires on the Colorado-Utah border. The largest blaze, the Cottonwood Fire, grew Saturday to more than 144 square miles. And today marks the start of the knockout round at the World Cup. South Africa and Canada match up at 3 p.m. Eastern. 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

0: is that time once again here on a Sunday morning on the talk of Pittsburgh 1320 WJAS. Daryl Grandy here. Not just any time, it's the time for Heroes, my favorite half hour of the week, courtesy of the friends at the Carnegie Hero Fund, carnegiehero.org, presenting conjunction with our great people at the Carnegie Hero Fund Commission, carnegiehero.org. For more information on this fantastic website, local in operation, international in scope, local to Western Pennsylvania, international in scope to the U.S. and Canada. 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Joining me as he does every Sunday morning here for these fantastic discussions, the one and only president of the Carnegie Hero Fund Commission, the one Mr. Eric Zarin. How are we doing, sir?
1: Doing great, Daryl. Thanks. Good morning. Great to be with you.
0: Always great to be with you. Always great to talk to you, especially for what's going to happen both today and the next couple of weeks. I love every show we do, all 52 shows we do.

0: year. I love each and every one of them. They're fascinating discussions. But I got to think on your end as well, there's something a little special, a little oomph when these shows come up, the shows where you get to unveil the latest class of the Carnegie Hero Fund Commission heroes.
1: Yeah, without a doubt, because, I mean, for no other, many reasons. But
0: sure.
1: I think, you know, primary would be that this is our first opportunity to talk about these cases publicly.
0: Sure. It's almost like a rock band who, you know, goes on stage and goes on tour and, you know, plays their classic hits for the people who want to hear their classic hits, but also gets an extra kick out playing the new stuff. And this is the new stuff for the Carnegie Hero Fund Commission, the latest class of heroes as unveiled just a few days ago as part of this process. And I assume the standard process we talked about on the show previously is underway with this in terms of how this came about?
1: Yeah, exactly that. So the board, the full commission, the Hero Fund Commission, met recently, very recently, and considered the cases that had been fully investigated and vetted by the staff, and they considered them against the awarding requirements for the Carnegie Medal for Heroism. And happy to announce and share with your listeners the 18 awards that were made, 18 individuals throughout the United States and Canada who will receive the Carnegie Medal for Heroism. Of those 18, 16 are from the United States, two Canadians.
0: Wow. Okay.
1: And four awards will be made posthumously. We often talk about, you know, the roughly 20% historical average of Carnegie heroes who lose their lives in the rescue attempt. So we will talk about all of these cases in coming weeks with exuberance and honor and respect, especially for the four individuals who were honored with the medal that sacrificed their lives in the process.
0: It was kind of interesting, and I'm sure this is not by any sort of conscious effort on your part, per se, where you and your staff, you know, feel this compulsion to check a series of boxes, but it seems, and I think, if I recall correctly, I may have a press release hanging around from a previous class as well. It sure seems like these classes, by and large, kind of fall in line with the historical breakdown, the metric breakdown of the Carnegie Hero Fund Commission's entire 122-year caseload, is it not? In terms of U.S. versus Canada ratio, in terms of living versus posthumous ratio, it kind of seems like it almost unintentionally kind of falls in line with that. Clearly not something that you are consciously doing, I got to think, at this point.
1: No, that's exactly right, Darrell. These cases, quarter to quarter, year to year, even the exact order in which they go to the board, the order in which the investigations are completed. So we do absolutely nothing to try to reorder or, you know, for any reason, whether it's to remain consistent, leave it in some kind of median range on any front or you know, meet historical expectations. These just, they come as they come. And that's part of the fascinating, I think, you know, part of the work, one of the many. But, you know, we look ourselves and say, you know, it's amazing how these tend to work in their own order. That we have nothing. Now there may be, very rarely there may be an occasion to maybe pull a case that needs one last question answered or something like that, and that'll revise the order. But with, you know, with that very rare exception aside, they fall as they fall. And you're right. They seem to just follow pretty closely to historical patterns for whatever reason.
0: You don't know I'm doing this, but I just happen to have here in the studio, the WJS studio, the copy of the previous, spring 2026 press release. And 18 heroes, two from Canada. This time, the previous time, which we talked about on the show a few months back, six posthumous awardees. So, I mean, the numbers are similar. And I guess when you have a 122-year track of operation, a 122-year track of being able to, you know, present this honor to people throughout the North America, throughout the U.S. and Canada, you do kind of have, you know, you kind of sort of have a pattern, even unintentionally at this point.
1: Yeah,
0: it's almost rote, muscle memory.
1: Well, the one element that we do have control over is how many cases we provide to the board for their consideration each quarter. And that's pretty consistent. It changes. It's between 17 and 20 cases to consider. In this quarter, interestingly enough, we started with 19, and there was one case that was turned down at board level, so we ended up with 18. Whereas in the spring, if I recall correctly, all 18 that were presented were actually chosen to receive the award. So we do very little controlling and manipulating, only in order to control, you know, the caseload for the board members.
0: Sure.
1: Because, you know, they receive these cases in a packet about 2 weeks before each meeting, and it's it's quite a bit of material. These packets are between 60 and 70, sometimes 80 pages long.
0: Sure.
1: Very, very thorough investigations, as we always talk about, very thorough reports. So there is a point at which you would overwhelm someone who has other, you know, facets of their lives that they're busy with within a 2 week frame. So that's kind of what I try to keep as our range, between 17 and 20 cases presented per quarter. But yeah, the other elements that are beyond our control seem to work in some way at the direction of the cosmos. And again, these are interesting patterns to look at and study and try to find, you know, themes. But they do, whatever the themes may be, they are relatively consistent.
0: I gotta think, and correct me if I'm wrong,

0: wrong, please. Over a 122-year period, and as, you know, obviously you wouldn't know what happens early on, you personally, but as things move along and you know, grow and evolve and develop, and the Carnegie Hero Fund Commission grows and evolves and develops in broader reach, and just the nature of what happens when you're a 122-year and growing organization, do you have, in 2026, a greater pool to choose from as more people are aware of the Carnegie Hero Fund Commission, as more people are sending nominees? And by the way, you can send nominees through carnegiehero.org. You can also send nominations to the physical address too. We'll give that a little bit later on. But as the organization continues to grow and evolve, is that pool you have to choose from to whittle it down to the 17 to 20 cases, is it a bigger pool?
1: You know, interestingly enough, even that has remained pretty consistent.
0: There's really?
1: The number of nominations that we receive, yes. We generate a lot of our own. We often talk about, we scrub all media reporting.
0: Sure.
1: Throughout the United States and Canada to try to find cases ourselves. But the number of nominations, if you look at that as a separate category, if you look at direct nominations that we receive from the public as a separate category, they are individually relatively consistent. If you combine them to formulate a number just of overall nominations quarter to quarter, year to year, they stay pretty consistent. It's kind of an up and down depending on different factors. One of the things we noticed was, you know, some fluctuations around COVID.
0: Sure.
1: Which was interesting because, you know, generally, they came down because fewer people were out and about. I mean,
0: right.
1: As you can imagine.
0: Interesting.
1: Fewer burning vehicles if you're not driving your car. Fewer drownings if you're not at the beach or a resort area. So some of those things we noticed, and that's just one example of a kind of a blip. But overall, if you average it all out and look, it's remained relatively consistent.
0: Sure.
1: Let's take that as a good thing, right?
0: Because right.
1: What I'm always on the lookout for is there less heroic activity? Is there less selfless activity or behavior? And the answer to that is definitely no. We
0: right.
1: remain consistent with the ups and downs throughout a 122-year period.
0: Well, let's get into it after this break here. We'll take a quick break. I love establishing especially for these shows where we discuss the new classes, just the parameters by which these cases are presented. By the way, 436 7th Avenue, Suite 1101. That is the physical address for the Carnegie Hero Fund Commission if you want to submit a nomination that way. Carnegie Hero Fund Commission, 436 7th Avenue, Suite 1101 in Pittsburgh, downtown, 15219. So there's another way you can submit some nominations there should you choose. This is Heroes presenting in conjunction with the Carnegie Hero Fund Commission, carnegiehero.org for more information online, where you can also submit for this fantastic organization, by the way, sponsored by St. Barnabas Health System. 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Back with more after this. We'll get to the first tranche of cases for the new class, the summer of 2026 class, here on the Talk of Pittsburgh, 1320 WJAS. This is Heroes. Stay tuned. To be awarded the Carnegie Medal, a person must take on extraordinary risks to save the life of another person. The Carnegie Hero Fund has recognized more than 10,000 people in the U.S. and Canada for rescues from perils that range from burning vehicles and drownings to suffocation and assault. 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And we are back now. This is Heroes on the Talk of Pittsburgh, 1320 WJAS, presented in conjunction with the Carnegie Hero Fund Commission, carnegiehero.org for more information on this fantastic organization. 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Let's get to it without any further delay. Mr. Eric Zarin, president of the Carnegie Hero Fund Commission, the one who casts the deciding vote, if need be, for some of these cases. Let's get right into the new class, the summer 2026 class of Heroes.
1: Yeah, and the first Carnegie hero to speak of is Kelby Perrin. And Kelby Perrin rescued Amber Perrin, his wife, from an attacking alligator.
0: All right.
1: This is in Stuart, Florida, July 23rd, 2025, just last year.
0: Okay.
1: So while Amber, age 27, knelt in a shallow area of the St. Lucie River, an 8.5-foot-long alligator approached her in the murky water and, without warning, clamped onto her right arm and hand. It dragged her toward deeper water while she splashed, screamed, and punched the alligator with her free hand. Her husband, Perrin, a 33-year-old power generation engineer from Palm City, Florida, was on the nearby beach when he saw her thrashing in the water. Now, thinking, he later said, she might have been attacked by a shark, Perrin ran to his wife and grasped her around the waist. And feeling something thrash against his leg and jerk Amber powerfully away from him, he pulled again with force, yanking Amber free from the alligator's jaws. They boarded their boat, and Perrin called 911 while navigating to a nearby nearby dock, where they were met by first responders. And Amber was ultimately flown by medical helicopter to a hospital, where she remained for 6 days for treatment of two broken bones in her forearm. Although she later regained motion in her injured arm, numbness persisted as she continued to heal. And for his actions in saving his wife that day, Kelby Perrin received the Carnegie Medal for Heroism.
0: Wow.
1: So this was, interesting for the fact that, as I mentioned, Kelby wasn't sure at first. He knew his wife was being attacked by an animal. It was clear that she was not just struggling in the water.
0: Right.
1: So that much was clear, but he didn't know exactly what the peril was, thought it might be a shark. Ended up being an alligator, which is, as we all know, is pretty common in these waters around Florida and the southeast. But, they did nothing to agitate the alligator. They, weren't necessarily taking any unnecessary risks. It's just, alligators live in those waters as well as people. And when Amber knelt down and got lower, that actually presents for humans a little bit of an increased risk because the alligator sees it as potentially smaller prey.
0: Yeah, right. You tend to lower yourself in something that can, be on the level of the alligator. That can be very difficult. And I got to think, this is, we talk about the relationship people have, the rescuer have to the rescuee, sometimes complete strangers, sometimes friends, sometimes family. Anecdotally, even as you and I talk about these stories over the course of the few years you've done this, not to mention the 122-year caseload, I can't recall too many husband and wife in terms of the direct path of something like this. I really can't. I'm multi-generational. I know this is something that might come out of the wash thanks to the partnership with the University of Pittsburgh, but I can't remember, at least you and I, talking about too many husband and wife situations.
1: There are quite a few, but I would say they're relatively spread out.
0: Sure.
1: So they blend in a little bit. We have, and your listeners may pick up on this fact, we have, I would say, more rescuer-victim relations here, familial relations,
0: right,
1: than we typically see. And again, that's another hard number we may kind of get a better grasp on through the, the AI search capability of our partners over at the University of Pittsburgh. But yeah, I'd say there's relative, and that was a subject of much discussion among the board as we discuss every aspect of every case. And one of the things that we spoke about at length and always consider is, where does the line of obligation through a familiar, a blood relationship or some other type of relationship, where does that fall, and what is beyond that line in terms of what would be expected but I will say this, we see all of the cases that are reviewed by the commission, and I can tell you often in cases that come to our attention, there are individuals who are related to one another. It doesn't always prompt the rescue action.
0: Huh.
1: So it's important to remember that those types of relationships, and we all have them in our lives, they are powerful, and you would like to think that they would compel you to take action and take risk, even at your own peril. But we look at more than what is presented to the board, and it's an interesting paradigm to see how far those relationships translate into obligation and how. But those are the types of elements of the awarding requirements that were always kind of in focus, and they are amended over time.
0: Sure.
1: As they remain in focus, every once in a while the commission will feel a need to tweak them one way or another. But interesting cases, all of the things that we can ponder within the human relationships of these cases. The next is our first Canadian group for June of 2026, and that's Ezekiel Fox. And Ezekiel Fox rescued Sean Goodwin from burning in Hamilton, Ontario. This was January 5th, 2025.
0: Sure.
1: As a tent in a homeless encampment caught fire, smoke billowed across a roadway, and Sean Goodwin, age 53, was inside that tent. He was entangled in a tarp inside the tent as it burned and as flames intensified. And driving nearby was 17-year-old Ezekiel Fox. He was a Hamilton high schooler. He pulled over and heard Goodwin shouting for help. Ezekiel phoned his parents as he approached the tent when something exploded and flames shot into the sky. And despite his mother's warnings not to enter the burning tent, Ezekiel saw that the entrance flap of the tent was open and told his father that he was going in. So throwing his phone aside, he pulled back the flap and ran inside the tent. Ezekiel found Goodwin about 7 feet from the door or the tent opening. He tried to grab Goodwin's arms, but Goodwin's injuries made it difficult to maintain his grip. Ezekiel instead grabbed Goodwin under the arms and walked backwards, dragging him to safety. Flames engulfed the tent as Ezekiel continued to drag Goodwin an additional 15 feet from the tent to safety. Ezekiel rolled Goodwin, who was severely burned, in snow to stop the burning. Goodwin was hospitalized for severe burns and spent months recovering. Ezekiel was treated at a hospital for smoke inhalation, but released the following morning. And Ezekiel Fox is one of the group of the newest Carnegie medal recipients for his heroism.
0: Remarkable. I mean, remarkable on the surface unto itself, but just remarkable presence of mind, which is a common thread for many of these, because as we talked about, the rescuer, you know, 99 times out of 100, if not 99, does not plan on the rescue itself in terms of, you know, there's just beyond being prepared for the Boy Scout motto, but you're not prepared for what you're about to expect. And here's this random person driving by, a random 17-year-old driving by this homeless encampment, and, you know, coming into action, not just coming into action to save Mr. Goodwin, but doing so in a way that, you know, makes sense for the story in terms of doing the right things that need to be done, you know, almost as if there was a plan in place.
1: Yeah, I mean, remarkable action by Ezekiel, and he checked every box in terms of, you know, I always talk about the prerequisites, the requirements. Before you can become a hero, you know, you have to be tuned into other people's plight. You have to care. You have to take the time. You have to care. Specifically in this case, you know, he didn't drive by because it was a homeless encampment or any other reason other than that he thought somebody's life might be in danger, which it was.
0: Right.
1: And, you know, despite his mother's warnings, what mother isn't going to warn their child not to, you know, to remain safe and not enter into that peril? But despite the warnings, Ezekiel took that chance. It could have ended very differently, but Ezekiel was able to save that life. And the two, for a time, you know, remained in contact. Ezekiel and the man he saved. So, yeah, it shows a lot of maturity and certainly courage and heroism on Ezekiel's part. It can be, as all of these cases can be, an example for the rest of us. But especially, as I always say, I find it, you know, it just, you know, especially inspiring when it's someone who's a little bit younger who shows us all what we're capable of.
0: As you research this and as you, you know, develop a postmortem in terms of your research, in terms of talking with Ezekiel and doing the interviews you need to do and all the vetting you need to do, was there ever any sort of follow-up or any sort of resolution to the mother saying that he shouldn't do it?
1: I think that will probably remain unresolved. We do see that, you know, pretty typically we see anytime if there is a parent on scene before a rescue commences, then often we get that from the eyewitnesses and from the principals themselves.
0: Right.
1: There's a warning. Sometimes the warning comes from a 911 operator. We've heard that.
0: Sure.
1: Too, where they'll say while they're gathering information, they realize that it's not a safe situation for someone to act. They'll tell the caller or the eventual rescuer to stand down, but they move forward anyway. So.
0: And I guess that's where maybe there's possible liability involved as well, or that sort of thing. And that's sort of some red tape, ipso facto type stuff that gets, you know, ironed out in the wash, I suppose.
1: That's right. I mean, let's face it. Every one of these rescuers, by virtue of their selfless act, works against what is makes the most sense for their own self-preservation.
0: Exactly. Hence the point of all of this. Hence the point of the Carnegie Hero Fund Commission in the first place. Again, as Carnegie said, I'm going to get a chance to do the preamble here, which I normally do. But as Carnegie said, the Carnegie Hero Fund awards the Carnegie Medal to individuals in the U.S. and Canada who risk death or serious physical injury to an extraordinary degree saving or attempting to save the lives of others. That's the credo from Andrew Carnegie back in 1904. That is the foundational raison d'etre for all of this. And this Ezekiel Fox story checked all those boxes.
1: Yeah, that's a tremendous act by that young man, Carnegie Hero Ezekiel Fox.
0: Got time for another one.
1: The next case is actually involves two rescuers, and it's the first of our posthumous awards.
0: Okay.
1: The case of Gary M. Samard and Kenny Crosby, who together rescued Gary J. Samard from drowning. Salisbury, Massachusetts, September 20th, 2023, and Gary Samard died in the rescue attempt.
0: Gary M. Samard.
1: Crosby survived. So the story goes this way. 12-year-old Gary was swimming in the Atlantic Ocean when a rip current pulled him into water 8 feet deep where he struggled to swim. And at a point about 75 feet from shore, Gary signaled for help as the current carried him farther out to sea. His father, 44-year-old from Methuen, Massachusetts, Gary M. Samard, finance manager, immediately responded, entering the water and swimming to his son in the strong current. Samard grasped Gary by an arm and tried to swim them toward shore, but the current continued to pull them farther from land. Meanwhile, on the beach, Crosby, a 34-year-old business owner from Miami Beach, heard shouts for help from Gary and Samard. Despite the hazardous conditions, Crosby entered the water and swam toward them. By the time Crosby reached the pair, they were about 150 feet from shore. And Samard was exhausted from the effort to rescue his son, and he pushed Gary toward Crosby. And at some point, point submerged and did not resurface. With Gary in tow, Crosby tried to swim directly to shore, but the current prevented him from making any progress. So changing course, Crosby then swam parallel to the shoreline, as we're always told to do, and eventually reached wadeable water with Gary, and Crosby pushed Gary toward a bystander who was standing in chest-deep water, who with Gary exited the water onto the beach. Crosby soon followed. Gary was examined by paramedics at the scene, was not injured. Emergency personnel reached Samard in the water about 300 feet from shore. He was taken to the beach where paramedics attempted to revive him before he was taken by ambulance to the hospital. He could not be revived. He had drowned.
0: Wow.
1: Crosby ingested water and had trouble breathing following the rescue. He was taken by ambulance to a hospital where he was monitored for water in his lungs, but he was released and recovered in about a week.
0: Wow.
1: Gary M. Samard, honored posthumously with the medal, and Kenny Crosby received the Carnegie Medal for Heroism for the rescue that day in 2023.
0: Wow.
1: Yeah, as we go into the summer months and get deeper into the summer here,
0: right,
1: we've done complete shows featuring water rescues.
0: And yes, we have.
1: But, you know, the ocean specifically, even the Great Lakes, larger bodies of water, all bodies of water are inherently dangerous, but especially the ocean.
0: Sure.
1: You know, we so many cases having to do with tides and rip currents and the things that you need to really be very, very careful of.
0: Yeah, I mean, it is, when you think about even the story, how it's progressed, right? I mean, when Gary Jr. was 75 feet from shore, that's when he signaled for help. Eventually, that took him to about 150 feet. That's where Crosby had reached up both of them, and then, you know, they found Gary M. Samard, 300 feet. I mean, it just shows the power of what these currents are.
1: That's exactly right. And they're deadly. And,
0: yeah,
1: you know, there are so many of these incidents, and thankfully, the majority don't end in loss with loss of life. But sometimes on busy weekends, you know, summer months, holiday weekends at very popular shore destinations, I mean, these tides can really be a problem. And there could be, you know, numerous responses by lifeguards, and some, sadly, as in this case, do not end well. But, you know, another familiar relation here, but
0: yeah.
1: Gary M. Samard, you know, sacrificed his life to save his son.
0: A familiar one and a stranger to boot with Crosby as well. So you have sort of the both feet in the pool, as it were, no pun intended. But it just goes to show, you know, the importance, as we wrap up things up here on the this episode of Heroes on the Talk of Pittsburgh 1320 WJS. It just goes to show the role that fate plays. I mean, of the rescues in general, but, you know, two of the three rescues we talked about today, you know, one and a half, were rescues where the rescuer did not know the rescuee. And that's just, it just goes how it shows to show how fate can put certain people in the same spot at the same time for these heroic acts. And that part blows me away every time.
1: Yeah, it does. It's an interesting thing to kind of ponder, and I have quite a bit. And not only myself, but most importantly, the heroes that we talk to. I mean, so often we hear that.
0: Sure.
1: You just feel that for whatever reason, they were meant to be where they were when they were.
0: Yeah, it's a bond that shows. You mentioned that the previous story, Ezekiel Fox and Shawn Goodwin had continued to communicate after that rescue. And, you know, you have these stories as well. Not these idyllic, you know, movie friendship kind of things, but this communication, because again, this bond is formed in that moment, in that one moment. It's a powerful thing.
1: Yeah, I think fate brings us unexpected things in life, and that's how all of these incidents start. But then at some point, as it unfurls, the other maybe most important element emerges, and that is that, you know, someone is willing to share what fate has wrought in that
0: yes.
1: moment, sometimes with loved ones, sometimes with a stranger. But it's the amazing capacity of human beings to do amazing things, even for strangers, but not always. You know, it's a spectrum, but it's risking one's life for another human life, and that's why we're here.
0: And that's the principle Andrew Carnegie laid out in 1904 in his original mission statement for the Carnegie Hero Fund Commission, which is what we're talking about here today. 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So that'll wrap things up for this edition of Heroes on the Talk of Pittsburgh 1320 WJS. Daryl Grandy, Eric Zarin signing off. Do it again next week here on the Talk of Pittsburgh 1320 WJS. 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Have a great rest of your Sunday. We'll see you right back here in 7 days.
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Nebraska to Maryland, Alaska to Florida, this is American Radio Journal. On this edition, the Social Security Trust Fund is headed for insolvency in about 6 years. What can be done to head off a devastating cut in benefits? Charles Blahaus from the Mercatus Center at George Mason University is here with some answers. The Save America Act remains bottled up in the U.S. Senate. Scott Parkinson from the Club for Growth has the real story on a maneuver which could get the legislation over the finish line. Which of our nation's founding fathers had the biggest impact? Eric Boehm of Reason Magazine is here with his pick. And at one time, the Sunday newspaper was a family staple. Sadly, no more. Dr. Paul Kengor from the Institute for Faith and Freedom at Grove City College has this week's American Radio Journal commentary. I'm Loman Henry, and welcome to American Radio Journal. The Social Security Trust Fund is rapidly approaching insolvency, so what can be done to prevent that? We turn to Charles Blahaus. He is

0: He's a senior research strategist at the Mercatus Center at George Mason University and previously served as special assistant to President George W. Bush and as executive director of the President's Commission to Strengthen Social Security. Charles, welcome back to American Radio Journal. Charles, we are going to focus more on what needs to be done, but just so our audience can understand the not only the scope, but the significance of the problem, where do we stand with Social Security and how much more time we have before the system becomes essentially insolvent?
1: Well, we have a big problem, and we are definitely running out of time to solve it. I would say that the amount of time we have is much less than you would think by just looking at the insolvency date, right? It's kind of like you go to your doctor, and your doctor says, well, you've got a terminal disease, and by my calculations, it should kill you on such and such a date in 2033 or 2032 or 2034. What matters is not the specific date that he is or she is predicting, but rather whether you're treating the disease and whether it's still time to cure it. And we are getting past the point where it's curable simply because there's been so much delay and the problem has metastasized to a point where it's extremely difficult to resolve.
0: And that date looming, what, around 2031 or so, assuming nothing changes?
1: The trustees tend to refer to Social Security in shorthand by its hypothetical combined trust funds, which is kind of a fiction. The trust funds that Social Security has, it has two. Legally, they're separate. But to simplify, they tend to refer to them together. And in combination, they would be insolvent in 2034. Now, the earlier one, the Old Age and Survivors Trust Fund, that's what people think of as the retirement trust fund. That is projected to be insolvent in 2032. But again, that doesn't mean we have until 2032 to solve the problem. By then, the goose is basically cooked.
0: Well, what we're going to want to try to do, as you pointed out, is try to cure the disease rather than wait for the fatality to occur here, which, by the way, would be a significant cut in benefits for recipients. You have advised presidents. You have advised the Social Security system for many, many years now. I'm sure you've come up with some ideas as to what can be done to put Social Security back on sound economic footing. So from your point of view, what steps do we need to take and how quickly do we need to take them?
1: Well, we need to take them as soon as possible. And I think the steps we need to take include a little of everything. We're going to have to moderate the growth of benefits. The formula in current law that automatically increases benefits each year is faster than you can sustain within a stable tax rate. That's been the main problem for a very long time. At this point, you probably can't solve it all by slowing the growth of benefits. You're going to need some additional tax revenues and some adjustments to eligibility ages as well. I think the main thing I would emphasize is that we've gone past the point where someone's subjective preferences matter all that much. So, for example, if you'd asked me this 30 years ago, I would have been able to rely on my subjective policy preferences and said, well, look, I would prefer that we not raise taxes to deal with this, but we can fix this with just a tweak to the rate of growth of benefits, and it would be pretty painlessly dealt with. But we're past that point, because if you look at the numbers now, if you say, well, suppose you'd rather do it by raising taxes, well, you'd need an increase in the taxes it's collecting of about one-third relative to what it's collecting now. Now, even the most left-leaning hypothetical Congress isn't going to be willing to raise taxes overnight, the payroll tax amount by over a third. And similarly, on the benefit side, you need the equivalent of a 30% across-the-board cut in all future benefit claims. Now, even the most fiscally conservative Congress isn't going to be willing to cut benefits 30% across the board for everybody, rich and poor, starting tomorrow. So all the changes right now, they're so big that you just can't get them done in any realistic way by just relying on one lever or the other. So regardless of what your particular preference is, and I have mine and everybody has theirs, we're going to have to do a little of everything.
0: And what would be your preference?
1: I would first preface this by saying, I think we need a system that's fair. And you want a system that is treating people born at different times in comparable ways. Right now, part of the problem we have is under current law, if you're a boomer, if you're of the boomer generation, if you're a Gen Xer, then on average, you're taking more out of the system than you're putting in. The benefit formulas are promising more to you than your own tax contributions can finance, compounded by interest. Whereas if you are someone younger, coming into the system for the first time, if you pay everything promised to the boomers and the Gen Xers, there's only going to be enough left for you to pay about 85 cents left on the dollar, right? So if you try to fix this problem just by raising taxes, if you're just raising taxes on people coming into the workforce, you're going to pile on the injury on the generations who are already getting treated worst and let off the generations who are already getting treated relatively better. So I think it's very important, just from a generational equity standpoint, that we address the growth of benefits. I can't see any way that you come up with a generationally fair solution unless you have some of that. Right now, the current benefit formula is pegged to grow each year with the national average wage index. that tends to run about 1% faster than price inflation on average each year. Now, if you compound something so it's growing 1% faster than inflation year after year after year, that adds up to a lot of compounding over time. And that's one of the big reasons that we have a shortfall. So that needs to be slowed down. Another big reason we have a shortfall is just demographics, right? We're living longer lives. We've got the baby boom generation, a big birth rate generation on the retirement rolls. We've got more people collecting benefits for longer fractions of their lives. The system has not remotely adjusted for these demographics, right? When Social Security was first established, you couldn't collect benefits till age 65, and we didn't live nearly as long. Now we collect benefits as early as age 62, and we're living a lot longer, right? So we've got to start adjusting that back in the other direction, or otherwise it's just not going to be realistic.
0: When was the last time that there was any increase in the Social Security payroll tax?
1: It's been a long time. Basically, there was an adjustment in 1983. Now, technically, that was an acceleration of a previously enacted increase, right? So they put a schedule to increase the payroll tax to 12.4% in law before, and then when they were hitting the wall in 1983, they had to accelerate that. But that's the last time we made a significant change to it.
0: We have been talking with Charles Blahaus, who is a senior research strategist at the Mercatus Center, which, of course, is located at George Mason University. Charles, tell us a little bit about the Mercatus Center. Also, we've only barely touched the surface of this issue. You've written extensively on it. Where on the web can folks go to learn more?
1: Well, you can go to Mercatus.org, MERCATUS.org. And we are a research center, academic research center, that is connected to George Mason University. And our stock and trade is basically, we have a lot of scholars who are devoted to advancing classical liberalism and studying the interrelationship between classical liberal principles and real-world challenges that we face. I work on a lot of federal budget issues, reflecting my background with the National Economic Council and the White House. But we have scholars dealing with it with a wide range of both economic and social issues from a classical liberal perspective.
0: Charles Blahaus of the Mercatus Center. Charles, as always, thank you for being with us.
1: Thanks for having me.
0: Scott Parkinson at the Club for Growth. He does keep an eye on major developments, major legislation that is before the Congress of the United States. We're going to talk a bit about that and some upcoming primary elections with Scott Parkinson. Scott, great to have you back.
1: Thanks for having me, Loman.
0: The Save America Act, Scott, it has been a major focus for President Donald Trump, certainly the conservative movement. It is the marquee legislation we'd all like to see get done, but has been sort of hung up in the U.S. Senate. We're seeing some maneuvering over there. Can you bring us up to date on where the Save America Act stands?
1: Well, first, let me just tell you guys what the Save America Act is. The bill passed the House of Representatives, was introduced by conservative champion Chip Roy, and what the bill did was it provided for a requirement on voter ID in federal elections, as well as ensuring only U.S. citizens could vote in those elections. And so we passed that bill. President Trump said, hey, you know, here's some other popular 80-20 issues. Why don't we add in a prohibition on mail ballots? Why don't we add in a prohibition on transgender surgeries for children? Why don't we protect women in sports? And the bill got sort of loaded up a little bit. But the primary provisions have always been U.S. citizenship and voter ID for the Save America Act. And when we had this Votorama a few weeks ago in the United States Senate, there were some senators that wanted a show vote, and they wanted to show that this Save America Act could not pass. And so it was offered as an amendment, and it received 48 votes, and it went down. And it went down largely because of those additional provisions that were added from mail ballots, transgender surgeries, and protecting women in sports. I think those are common sense policies. However, it did go down in the Senate. And so Mike Lee said, well, hang on a second. That's not the exact bill that passed the House of Representatives. And the main criteria that we're looking for are those first two provisions with U.S. citizens voting and also voter ID. So he offered an amendment, and it got 50 votes. J.D. Vance would have been the tiebreaker, but this was all done through reconciliation. So the vote was set at a 60-vote threshold. For over 7 months, we've been talking at the Club for Growth alongside Mike Lee in the United States Senate about this idea of the talking filibuster and basically forcing Democrats to total exhaustion. And when they're no longer filibustering the bill, you can actually move to final passage when nobody is left to speak. This is different than the cloture rule, where you basically end debate with 60 votes. That's not what we're talking about doing. We're not trying to end debate with cloture. Instead, we're trying to end debate with exhaustion. This was the precedent prior to the cloture rule in the United States Senate that
2: that the United States of America operated under prior to the 1920s. And the cloture rule was then, again, updated in, I think, the 1960s. So the Senate has sort of operated under these different rules of what is known as the filibuster today with the cloture rule and what the filibuster was when the founding of America and the United States Senate was sort of less hyper-partisan, less red team, blue team, and more about this idea of debating policies on the floor, not sort of what Mike Lee calls the zombie filibuster where nobody is even there talking about the bill. And more recently, the United States Senate Republicans, they do a weekly lunch. And it's been widely reported that during a weekly lunch recently, a lot of these senators got really mad at Mike Lee because he's been fighting so hard to try to pass the Save America Act and got John Thune out there on TV saying, we don't have 60 votes for this thing. We don't have any Democrats that want to vote for it. Well, we understand that, but we do have 50 Republican sponsors, and we have J.D. Vance sitting in the presiding officer's chair as the president of the Senate, and he can actually break that tie and get this bill signed into law. The problem is doing this method of exhaustion would be hard, and it's only been done more recently with the Civil Rights Act. And I think that there would be a watershed moment here in the United States Senate where the American people would tune in to a real robust debate on voter ID and ensuring that our elections have integrity, providing for only U.S. citizens to be able to participate in those elections.
0: Well, we'll see how all this plays out. Meanwhile, as we look ahead in the month of July, we have one state in particular that has an interesting primary election. Can you briefly fill us in on what to expect in Arizona?
2: There you've got Congressman Andy Biggs against Congressman David Schweikert. Biggs has been supported by Club for Growth PAC. He's endorsed by President Donald Trump, and he also has sort of a local endorsement that matters. The TPUSA group that Charlie Kirk founded has been strong supporters of Andy Biggs, and they're based out of Arizona. And so Andy Biggs is going to run away with that election here coming up in a couple of weeks at the middle of July, July 21st, I believe. And we're really excited about that because Biggs is somebody that's had 100% on the club scorecard. He has been just a tremendous leader in the House Freedom Caucus. He even was the Senate president in the legislature in Arizona before he came to Washington, D.C. So he's got that experience. And sometimes takes that strong experience when it comes to being an executive. And that's what the governor of Arizona needs. And so we're taking on Katie Hobbs, and we're going to make sure that Andy Biggs wins on November 3rd, despite the fact that Arizona is a toss-up state, despite the fact that we've lost repeatedly to sort of these socialist Democrats that are a wolf in sheep's clothing. They try to pretend like they're moderates, but they do anything but govern and legislate like moderates.
0: Scott Parkinson at the Club for Growth. Scott, a little bit more about the club, please.
2: Well, we are based out of Washington, D.C. We're united in the idea of economic freedom and liberty and opportunity. 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
0: Scott Parkinson at the Club for Growth. As always, Scott, we greatly appreciate your being with us. Thank you.
2: You're welcome.
0: America has many famous and impactful founding fathers, but Eric Boehm of Reason Magazine says one stands out above them all. Eric?
3: Who was the most exemplary founding father? Is it George Washington, the victorious general and reluctant political leader? Maybe Thomas Jefferson, the spirited philosopher who put America's ideals down on paper. Maybe it's Samuel Adams, the rebel who helped ignite the push for independence. It's a fun debate to have because there's really no right answer. Or maybe there is. Hi, folks. I'm Eric Boehm with Reason Magazine. We're just a few weeks away from the 4th of July and the 250th anniversary of the signing of the Declaration of Independence. And in the spirit of that important anniversary, we at Reason put together a really special issue. If you're a subscriber, it's already arrived in your mailbox. And if not, well, you'll be able to check it out online in the coming weeks. I think my favorite part of this issue is a debate among several staffers about who is the most essential, the most American, the most important founding father. You can check out my colleagues' answers to that question at Reason.com, but I've got the microphone here, so this is my opportunity to make the case for my guy, for Benjamin Franklin, a man whose life was so extraordinary that he'd be remembered, he'd be worth remembering, even if the American Revolution had never happened and we were all sipping tea on July 4th and not caring about the date at all. So let's begin at the beginning. When Ben Franklin was just 17 years old, he did the most American thing imaginable. He ran away from home. Franklin left Boston. He abandoned an apprenticeship and he headed south to Philadelphia under the laws of the time that made him technically a criminal and a fugitive. He arrived in his new city with little money, few connections, and no guarantee of success. But what he did have was a curiosity, an ambition, and an almost boundless belief that things could be made better. And that optimism would become the defining characteristic of his life. Franklin found work in a print shop, but he didn't stop there. While he was still a young man, he gathered friends and acquaintances into a discussion group that came to be known as the Leather Apron Club. They met to debate ideas, science, philosophy, ethics, politics. But the remarkable thing is that they didn't just talk, they acted. The members of that club helped establish Philadelphia's first lending library. They organized the city's first volunteer fire department. They created institutions to improve the lives of ordinary people. Today, I think we too often assume that every problem requires a government solution or maybe a major corporation or a billionaire philanthropist. But Franklin's example suggests another possibility. Sometimes people can just do things. You just get together and get stuff done. And that mindset followed Franklin throughout his whole life. He became a successful printer and publisher. His Poor Richard's Almanac became famous throughout the colonies for its practical wisdom. In publishing it, Franklin became a sort of American Aesop. And the sayings from Poor Richard's Almanac still carry a lot of meaning. Don't throw stones at your neighbors if your own windows are glass. Wish not to live long as to live well. Franklin understood that flourishing societies are built not only on laws and institutions, but on personal responsibility, on character and common sense. He understood that public liberty relies on private virtue. And while many founders are remembered, understandably, for their contributions to politics, Franklin's achievements go far beyond government. He was an inventor, a scientist, a writer, an entrepreneur, and yes, occasionally a politician, and also the country's first postmaster general. Now, when you think of Ben Franklin, one of the first images that probably pops into your mind is that of him flying a kite during a thunderstorm, trying to understand electricity. Historians actually debate whether that famous experiment ever actually happened, but there's no question that Franklin was fascinated by electricity, and he was eager to understand the natural world around him. His work helped lead to the invention of the lightning rod, a simple device that has protected untold numbers of homes and churches and public buildings from devastating fires. Long before Franklin helped to build a nation, he was helping people protect their property from the dangers of nature. So his legacy isn't only a political one, it's a scientific one, an economic one, a civic one. In many ways, Franklin embodied the spirit of the Enlightenment, the belief that human beings could improve their world through reason and experimentation and cooperation. It's that same spirit that animated the American Revolution, too. Franklin, I think, embodied so much of what his country aspired to be. And one reason why Franklin is so compelling to me is that he's somebody who never finished learning. Even later in life, he remained fascinated by new discoveries and emerging technologies. At age 74, he wrote in a letter that he sometimes regretted being born so early because it meant that he would miss out on scientific advances of future generations. He even speculated about technologies that might someday allow people to move massive objects through the air with ease. Imagine that. A man born in 1706, imagining a future that sounds surprisingly like modern aviation, maybe even space travel. But that's who Franklin was. He was someone who was not looking backwards. He was always looking ahead. And that optimism extended beyond science. It shaped his views about society and human progress. Now, Franklin was not a perfect man. Like many figures of his era, he carries contradictions. He owned enslaved people earlier in his life, but later he became an advocate for abolition. I think that's really meaningful. It shows how his views evolved, his understanding deepened. What stands out to me about Ben Franklin is not that he was perfect, but that he was someone who was always trying to change and learn and grow. In our own time, I think it's easy to become just consumed by politics, the daily arguments, the endless headlines, the constant sense that everything depends on who wins the next election. But Ben Franklin's life puts everything in a different perspective. Yes, politics mattered to him. Of course, politics were important. They were important then, they're important now, but it was never the whole story. The libraries mattered, the inventions, the scientific discoveries, the businesses, the civic institutions, the friendships, the conversations, the experiments, the acts of creation, all of those things mattered too. If you had to sum all of this up in one sentence, I think I would say that Ben Franklin was an optimist. The same momentum that caused him to run away from home when he was 17 years old also animated the civic institutions that Franklin helped create and the nation that he helped to found. Franklin didn't always have it all figured out, but he never stopped trying. He was endlessly curious, and he invited others to chase that horizon, too. Franklin reminds us that history isn't driven only by governments. It's driven by people who decide to build something useful, people who remain curious, who keep learning, who look at an imperfect world and choose optimism over cynicism. And on this 250th anniversary of America, I think that's a message that we could all keep in mind. For Reason Magazine, I'm Eric Bame.
0: There was a time when the Sunday newspaper was a highlight of the weekend and brought families together to read everything from news to comics. Sadly, it is a lost tradition, as we hear from Dr. Paul Kengor of the American Spectator on this American Radio Journal commentary.
4: I recently had a strange experience. Speaking to my college students, I received a room of blank stares when talking of the Sunday paper. I was lecturing on Cuba, with the subject being an infamous page one Sunday news story on Fidel Castro in the New York Times in February 1957. The story was notorious for how it had sugarcoated Fidel Castro and resurrected his movement. Castro is another topic, but as for my students, I try to convey to them how influential the Sunday newspaper was. That fact elicited more curiosity than what I said about the Cuban dictator. I explained the Sunday paper to them, or I tried to. I might as well have been describing a flying saucer. As many listeners here know, once upon a time, the Sunday paper was a staple of American life. My dad usually picked it up on Saturday evening or early Sunday morning, driving to the local grocery store, the Giant Eagle or Foodland in my neck of the woods, to pick it up with maybe some donuts. Sometimes we grabbed the paper after Mass on Sunday. On Sundays, there was usually a line at the express lane of folks nabbing the paper from stacks piled up in grocery carts in front of the registers. The black and white paper was striking for its color on the outside, namely the comics section, typically led by Charles Schulz's Peanuts, Bill Keane's Family Circus, or Bill Watterson's Calvin and Hobbes. For the record, though Peanuts was and remains a classic, especially the Halloween and Christmas TV specials, which my family and I never miss, the comic strip stopped being funny, well, sometime probably during the Lyndon Johnson administration. Nonetheless, it was a good feeling to see Peanuts every Sunday morning. You didn't miss it. You always read it. Family Circus was almost always funny, an insightful look into the mirth and quirks and madness of everyday family life. As for Bill Watterson's Calvin and Hobbes, what can I say? It was a masterpiece, sheer brilliance. Watterson's work was a genius. The comic section was just the opening of the Sunday paper. I'm curious, do young people today even read comics anywhere? Inside the Sunday paper were inserts of all sorts, from Parade magazine to the indispensable TV guide. There was the likewise indispensable classified section, crucial to anyone job searching. There was the opinion commentary section, filled with editorials, op-eds, and local and syndicated columnists. There was the sports section, featuring on-site reporting of local beat reporters, plus columnists who offered commentary. I would often cut out with scissors photos from Pittsburgh Pirates and Steelers games. I also remember filling out and mailing in a box poll that had readers pick winners of football games. You could win a cash prize. So you would take the Sunday paper in hand and you'd pull it apart right away. Dad would read one section in his chair. My mom would read another at the kitchen table with her coffee. And a sibling would lay in the living room floor perusing another. All were engaged in the lost art of reading from a hard copy printed text. Ah, yes, the good old days. There's much more I could say about the Sunday paper, but alas, I'm limited in time and space. And that itself serves to contrast what a magnificent production the Sunday paper was. It surely comprised 100,000 plus words of text, which would be about the length of a 300 to 400 page book. One marvels at the manpower that went into this weekly effort. And one marvels too at what today's generation is missing. Their Sunday reading is their phone. Text messages, news alerts, and notifications, and whatever the blasted algorithm dishes to confirm their biases. To be sure, many newspapers still offer a Sunday or weekend edition, but sadly, too many young people are unaware of it. It's their loss, and it's a loss for our culture. 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
6: from the ceasefire. I'm Carmen Roberts, Fox News. President Trump threatens to re-escalate attacks on Iran if the regime keeps up attacks on the Strait of Hormuz. Senator Rick Scott agrees and tells Fox News,
7: "We're doing the right thing. We're going to give them a chance, and if not, we're going to have to continue to bomb them."
6: Iran carried out attacks on Bahrain and Kuwait last night as the U.S. attacked for a second day in retaliation to the IRG's drone attacks on ships in the Strait of Hormuz. Fox's Trey Yingst has more from Tel Aviv on the U.S. retaliation.
8: According to U.S. Central Command, a variety of different targets were hit, including Iranian military surveillance infrastructure, communication systems, air defense sites, drone storage facilities, and mine layer capabilities. The president posted to Truth Social shortly after the strikes, saying United States aircraft just struck Iranian missile and drone storage locations and coastal radar sites for violating the ceasefire agreement again. It is very possible that they will never learn. The president goes on to say there may come a point when we are no longer able to be reasonable and will be forced to militarily complete the job that we very successfully started. If that happens, the Islamic Republic of Iran will no longer exist.
6: And the renewed fighting is straining the recently signed ceasefire agreement. Several Democrats release a manifesto speaking out against socialism and pledging to support capitalism. New York's Democratic Socialist Mayor Zoran Mamdani tells ABC's This Week he's more focused on showing results than reading the manifesto.
9: I think Democratic Socialism at the heart is pragmatic, because if we cannot deliver for working people, then what is this for? I'm not interested in writing a manifesto or, frankly, in reading one. I'm interested in delivering, and that's exactly what we've been showing.
6: The Promise to America manifesto was published today. And three firefighters died. Two were injured yesterday battling wildfires along the Colorado-Utah border. Officials say the crews were responding to fast-moving fires as hot, dry, windy conditions fueled the fire. 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

0: rising from the heart of the swamp, a beacon of truth is casting its light. From sea to shining sea, The Vince Show. Here's Vince Colonnaise.
1: Okay, 844-484-3872, 844-4-THE-USA. That's the way to join us today, from coast to coast, from sea to shining sea. Great to be with you again, America. We've got a big meeting coming tomorrow. The President of the United States is done with all of the texts, the tweets, the truth posts. He's just going to go right to the United States Senate and confront the entire Republican conference. How's that going to go? You excited for this? Tomorrow is supposed to be the Republican Senate lunch, and President Trump is going over there to join the lunch to confront these guys about getting his agenda actually passed, getting our agenda actually passed. And all these Senate Republicans are nervously preparing themselves for it. What are we going to do? What are we going to do? There's all of the D.C. publications are going crazy about this right now. We've got an outlet called Punch Bowl that's reporting on it. And the headline is, can Thune win the big Trump meeting? Yes. You ready? I'll tell you how he can win. You ready? Pass Save America. Pass the Save America Act. It'll be a gigantic victory. Hey, Thune, you want to win? So do we. Come on, let's do this together. Here's what they say in the piece, though. They say Senate Majority Leader John Thune was not the one who invited President Trump to the Capitol for this Senate Republican lunch on Wednesday. But Thune has a chance to capitalize on the presidential visit. Thune's Senate GOP conference is preparing for a beating from Trump. Yet if he plays his cards right, it could be an opportunity for Thune and Senate Republicans to finally get through to Trump about what they see as unrealistic demands. Listen to this, this punch bowl. Who wrote this piece? Is it Andrew Desiderio? He's the guy who writes a lot of these. Very, oh yeah, of course, he's on the byline. There's three of them. Andrew Desiderio, Laura Weiss, and Jake Sherman. This is their position is, this is ridiculous. The Save America Act can't even pass. Why is he trying for this? It's absurd. And so Thune has a chance to get through Donald Trump's thick skull that election integrity ain't happening on our watch, pal. Yeah, let's see how that goes for him. So you're probably wondering, you're like, Vince, who invited President Trump? If it wasn't John Thune, who invited President Trump to the Republican lunch? And the answer to that is Florida Senator Rick Scott. Rick Scott said, why don't you come on over, Mr. President? Join the lunch. Everybody would love to see you. It's been a while. And they don't love to see him. These establishment Republicans won't love to see him. I can already see Thumbelina's sourpuss face as he walks into the room. Ugh. Angry that President Trump's arriving. John Cornyn, bitter Bill Cassidy, furious that President Trump is there, seething that they've been thrown out of office because they wouldn't fulfill the Trump agenda. And those voters said, I'm done with you. It's amazing. So these guys are all waiting for President Trump to arrive. Rick Scott sent the invitation. He says it's a positive. It may be difficult to think about Senator Rick Scott's invitation to Trump as a positive for Thune, who's been at odds with Trump over numerous legislative issues in recent weeks. Scott didn't even tell Thune in advance that he was inviting the president to the Capitol. Oh, I love where this is going. It's interesting. Remember, whose name was floated to be leader before when it wasn't Thune? Who else had thrown their hat in the ring? I believe that would be one Richard Scott. I actually don't know if his name is Richard, but why would it be one Rick Scott who threw his hat in the ring? He kind of was interested for a moment. So he didn't, he didn't tell Thune. He invited the President of the United States to the lunch. And now the president's arriving and these Republicans are freaking out. Republican senators expect that Trump will berate them for not bending to his will on Iran, the filibuster, the Save America Act, and more. That's right. Yeah, this list, what they mean is like the Senate engaging in this like ridiculous, like, you can't do this. You've got to check with us first, which he doesn't.

0: which he doesn't at all. And on the filibuster, the president's like, what are you doing? You understand what's going to happen. If Democrats get power back, it's a very simple, simple logical exercise. If Democrats get power back, will they abuse it? Yes or no? Go ahead. Answer the question. Are they going to abuse power if they get it back? Yes or no? Oh, yes. Oh, yes, they will. How will they do that? They'll get rid of the filibuster. They'll establish a bunch of new states, permanent Democrat senators. They'll pack the United States Supreme Court. They're going for broke. You know this. I know this. So what are we waiting for? Why are we playing games with this stupid filibuster? Why don't we just get the Trump agenda passed right now? Imagine if we had election integrity and we could prevent the theft of elections in the United States. Wouldn't that be wonderful? So Iran, the filibuster, and of course the Save America Act. The president really wants it. So much so that he won't stop talking about it. He won't shut up about it. He loves the Save America Act, and so do the voters. All of the elements of the Save America Act are wildly popular. Senate Republicans have at least pretended to support it. A majority of senators have sponsored it. Okay, well then, why don't you pass it? Like, I don't care that you just sponsored it. If you don't actually support the means to pass it, you don't support it. You don't support it. You know, the Cornyns, the Bill Cassidys, all these guys. They're like, we just don't have the votes. If Mike Lee wants the votes, he should go ask for the votes. Well, that's not Mike Lee's job. Mike Lee's asking for them. You know whose job that is? John Barrasso. John Barrasso's the majority whip. His job is to whip the votes to get this done. There's no sign he's trying. John Thune is the leader. There's no sign he's trying. They just keep assessing. Well, not sure. Not sure. I don't think we have the votes. What do you mean you don't have it? Have you tried? By the way, I forgot to do this. We've gaveled in, of course, the Save America Act. It doesn't actually matter as a matter of rule when we gavel in. So long as we gavel in at some point, producer Jim keeps the meeting minutes on all of this. Because this is our daily gathering of the Save America Act. So we're getting some big backup, aren't we? The president heads off to this big Senate lunch tomorrow. And they think they're going to talk him down. Oh, Mr. President, we can't do the Save America Act. You understand, of course. He's not going to understand because you can and you won't, but you should. You should. Mike Lee has told us over and over what the rules are here, how this could work. Let's see. The meeting will be the first time in months that President Trump will be in a room with the entire Senate Republican conference. It's an opportunity for Thune to lean more on his colleagues. Oh, I see. Thune's going to try and disappear into the background. He's going to hover near the punch bowl and hope nobody notices him. He's going to be a potted plant in the corner of the room, hoping that Thambelina and John Cornyn can take all the incoming. He wants to be, for once, not the guy who tells Trump no, or as Thune quipped on Monday, deliver, quote, the bad news. Thune and his allies will have a chance to get Trump to see that there simply aren't 50 votes for getting rid of the filibuster or for passing the Save America Act. Well, that's dishonest. There are 50 votes to pass the Save America Act. Mike Lee keeps showing you the House passed version of the Save Act, the Save America Act, does have 50 Republican votes in the Senate, unless those Republicans were lying when they voted to move it forward in the past, which they very well may have been, but had 50 votes then. Why doesn't it have 50 votes now? So what is Punch Bowl even talking about here? They say continuing to focus on this is a political loser. It's a political loser. You know what's a political loser? Not having functional elections. Big political loser. Big stinker. Thune told Punch Bowl, quote, I hope that people on that issue speak up. Because I'm not saying anything that isn't a view that wouldn't be shared or articulated by a lot of my colleagues. It's always helpful if others would speak up, and it's not just me. So here's Thune. So rather than be a leader, he's calling for backup. Please, somebody else explain to President Trump why we can't do this. Please, get me out of this jam. They said that Thune and Trump have very different views on what's possible in a newly vulnerable 53-vote Senate majority. Trump and White House officials see a Republican-run Congress as an extension of the president's political power. Well, sure. Why do these guys have their jobs? Why are the Senate Republicans in power right now? Trump voters. What did people vote for? The Trump agenda. This is not some kind of like exotic turf war where each congressional district has a different view, or at least in the Senate, each state delegation has a different view. That's not what this is. This is election integrity. We're not debating, you know, ethanol subsidies or something. Reasonable people can have a debate on subjects like that and differ in opinion within the same party. Election integrity, both parties should be voting for that. Democrats refuse to because they know they benefit from vulnerable elections. What is your excuse, Republicans? You don't have one. It's not Trump's agenda. It's whatever I say it is. You have your job because of Trump. Spare us. Thune insists it's a simple question of math, Punchbowl writes. The votes aren't there to gut the filibuster, end the blue slip policy, or pacify the Section of 702 extension with the Save America Act attached to it. Okay. Let me tell you another way Punchbowl is lying to you. You ready for this? The blue slip doesn't have to be voted on. It's not a vote. It's a custom. It's not even a rule in the Senate. It's a custom. The blue slip being if a senator doesn't like the president's pick for his state as U.S. attorney or federal judge, he can veto it. What does that mean? States with Democrat senators can veto all of the president's picks for those positions. Why? A custom in the United States Senate. It's not even a rule. It's not a rule that they have to vote on. It's just Chuck Grassley and John Thune continuing this insanity. Thune is personally opposed to eliminating the 60-vote threshold for passing legislation in the Senate. But even so, there aren't even close to 50 votes to nuke the filibuster, they say. So what's happening in this piece, Punchbowl is kind of concealing. They're hiding the art of the possible here. They're hiding what's achievable. Mike Lee has said it over and over. We're not even at the point of talking about ending debate. I want to start debate on the Save America Act. Get it on the floor. And if we can exhaust debate, well, then debate ends itself, doesn't it? You don't have to vote to end debate if debate runs out. Every senator has two opportunities to filibuster. Two. And then it's over. And then you vote. That's it. So this is interesting. Mike Lee is definitely not giving up the fight because ahead of the president's visit, he is now inside of John Thune's public comments. John Thune is posting the social media, and guess who's right beneath his posts? Mike Lee. The political media in Washington is calling this an escalation by Mike Lee. Oh, he's escalating, Jim. He's taking things to the next level. Well, if that's an escalation, good. Senator Lee, please continue to escalate. Escalate until we get our way. And our way is very simple. We want election integrity. More on what Mike Lee is up to right now and how it's driving Washington crazy up next on The Vince Show.
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0: 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The Vince Show.
1: Yeah, why is it easier for the president to score an MOU with Iran than Senate Republicans? What's that all about? Why is it so much easier to negotiate peace with the Iranians than John Thune? It shouldn't be that way, should it? No, it should not. John Cornyn is whining about the Save America Act. He's very upset about this. According to Igor Bobich, he said the following about the president's lunch tomorrow with the Senate Republicans. Quote, sometimes I don't think the president is used to people telling him what he doesn't want to hear. We don't have the votes, and I think Mike Lee is contributing to this fantasy that somehow it's going to happen. I've been around here long enough, and I've been through enough battles and counted enough votes to know that it doesn't just magically occur, no matter how much you wish it would happen. You know, John, we're not asking for magic. We're asking for metal. We're asking for effort. That's what we're asking for. It's not magic to pass legislation. It requires you idiots to participate. If it was magic, we wouldn't need John Cornyn. President Trump could just snap his fingers and suddenly we'd have the Save America Act. No, he's got to convince John Cornyn to vote for it. And the rest of these guys to use the proper technique to get it passed. Now, Mike Lee, speaking of the guy who keeps on telling us what the proper technique is, reacted to a clip that John Thune shared yesterday, at least his social media staff, talking about other priorities. John Thune posted, for nearly a year now, the American people have been seeing the benefits of the working families tax cuts, a more secure border, stronger military, bigger tax refunds, support for farmers and ranchers, and a lifeline for struggling rural health care providers. On and on. Just, you know, still riding the long tails of the big, beautiful bill. And that's great that the big, beautiful bill passed. But here's what Mike Lee responded with yesterday afternoon. He wrote, cool, let's pass the Save America Act now. As I've been asking you to do for months, please bring it up now and announce that we will debate it until it passes. Now, I got to say, this is not customary in any way. You don't normally get a rank and file member of either party calling out their leader in public in this way. But Mike Lee, insofar as he's ever going to, you know, let his hair down, go become aggressive on any of this, at least in public, I would say it is something of an escalation, don't you think? It is kind of interesting that he's now saying, you know, yada, yada, yada, dude. That's fine. You're paying a lot of lip service to things we've already done. How about doing something else? And this gets back to the point that Mike Lee was emphasizing this weekend. You know, they're taking 16 weeks of vacation for the rest of the year. That there's not that many weeks of Senate business left. There are 27 weeks left in the entire year. 16 of them, the Senate is set to be on vacation. That's insanity. And that time that they're on vacation, where they claim that they're in recess, they're not even going to be in a real recess. It's a pro forma session designed to rob the president of his recess appointment power. Boy, I tell you what, as the president goes over there tomorrow, I hope he's ready to just launch some of these guys into the sun. You know, he's got to crack some skulls together, metaphorically speaking, you know, or at least bring back that president who dove to the front of the beast and drove the vehicle on January 6, 2021. Just go in there. I know it's a made up story, but it makes me laugh. Just go in there, Jackie Chan style, start flipping over chairs, smacking everybody around. I can't wait to see what happens. You know, it's funny. Who knows? Maybe the president goes over tomorrow and he's just really nice to them. He's like, oh, okay, I get it. I guess we can't pass the Save America Act. I doubt it. I really doubt it. We'll see. I'm keeping my eyes open. So much more ahead on The Vince Show.
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1: 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Because we have the kinds of news stories that you are going to hear about like a week later, and then you're going to look back on it and go, man, Vince told me about this a while ago. I'm telling you, we just have a great sense of where things are headed. And I want to tell you about a scandal that's emerged, another one, I hate to say it, that is just completely staggering, and it involves fentanyl. Just here's a brief summary. And again, I've got Tristan Levitt. I got that great interview coming up for you on the program. But remember Operation Fast and Furious? You remember that? Fast and Furious under Barack Hussein Obama is when they allowed a bunch of American weapons to be sold to the cartels in Mexico. Guns. They called it gun walking. And the idea was, allegedly, that the Obama administration would track the flow of those guns and therefore be able to catch the cartels. Well, guess what happened next? They lost the guns. They lost track of the weapons. And then at least one of those guns turned back around and killed an American citizen, a Border Patrol agent by the name of Brian Terry. It was a devastating death, murder, and it could have all been prevented once again if Democrats had merely done their jobs and prevented the cartels from getting these weapons, and instead they allowed it to happen. Well, it's a lot worse than that now. I hate to tell you. You think Operation Fast and Furious was bad? You should check out Operation Fentanyl and Furious. That's what I'm calling it right now, because I'm furious about what happened. You've got fentanyl that the Biden administration knew was coming into our country and killing American citizens. Over a million fentanyl pills that the Biden administration was tracking. They saw the packages. They knew the drugs were coming in. They knew where they were. And they refused to interdict them. They refused. Why? Because they thought, well, we could just track the flow of the drugs. We'll be able to take down the network. Really? Because that's not actually what happened. The drugs just kept pouring in and poisoning American citizens, killing Americans. Undoubtedly, in huge numbers, fentanyl is a weapon of mass destruction deployed against the people of the United States. And we are just getting the beginnings of our understanding of how awful and big this scandal was. And the reason for that is because whistleblowers from the Drug Enforcement Agency, the DEA, are now stepping forward to share this story. This is as big as it gets. And we've got the details coming up in the next hour. We'll have Tristan Levitt on the program. Stand by for that. You're going to want to hear this. And again, if you want to hear stuff like this all the time, check out the Vince podcast. It's going to be very important for you. Let me get to some of the other things that are going on. We've got another big news item happening today as the Justice Department has announced fraud defendants charges against 455 people involved in stealing $6.5 billion from you. So as you listen to this, I probably don't need to tell you this, but I want you to remember the hours that you put in at work. The money that's come out of your paycheck in each pay period. When you look at that pay stub, the amount that's supposed to be going to Medicare, Medicaid, these federal government programs, instead, it's being stolen from you to pay for the over-the-top lifestyles of luxury for these fraudsters, many of them from foreign countries. Listen to Todd Blanche today.
2: Today, we are announcing federal and state charges, all of which were charged or unsealed at some point over the past 2 weeks, the past 14 days. Coordinated nationwide action. Since June 8th, we've charged 455 defendants across 56, like I said a minute ago, U.S. attorney's offices, and 45 U.S. states and territories. As alleged in the various indictments, these individuals participated in healthcare fraud schemes involving over $6.5 billion in false claims submitted to Medicare, Medicaid, and other healthcare programs. The team around me will get into more specifics, but here are a few points that stand out. In one indictment, we're bringing charges against a corporate executive in Arizona in connection to over a $1 billion fraud involving unnecessary wound grafts. This alleged scheme costs Medicare over $1 million per patient.
1: Whoa.
2: In total, our indictment charges 11 defendants for over $2 billion in fraudulent claims in connection to alleged wound care schemes. The indictment also alleges that these individuals then used the taxpayer money to bankroll multi-million dollar homes, luxury vehicles like a $135,000 Maserati, jewelry like an $865,000 Bulgari necklace.
1: $865,000. After I heard this in the press conference, I looked it up. I was like, what is it? First of all, I didn't even know what he was saying. I did Google it a couple times. I was like, what's the brand on this thing? Bulgari with a V? I think the U is a V. Anyway, $865,000. That's not even something that's listed on the internet. It's such a unique and over-the-top expensive piece. This might be the single most expensive thing they've ever created. And it was bought by you. You bought it. Thank you, Jim. Thanks for buying a necklace that I can't pronounce. Thank you for that. And again, it was against your will. Jim's money was stolen from him. And my money was stolen. Your money was stolen in order to pay for ridiculous, ostentatious things like a Bulgari necklace.
2: And to top it all off, to fund the construction of a $4.6 million hotel at a beach resort in the Philippines.
1: What?
2: We're taking back the money, the luxury cars, the jewelry, and these alleged fraudsters will face justice. The coordinated actions of the past 2 weeks have resulted in over $182 million in cash and other assets seized, making clear our healthcare fraud enforcement efforts generate a significant return on investment for our taxpayers.
1: You know how many border walls we could have built with this money? You know, it's like it's just endless theft, and thank God for the fraud task force. This is precisely what I want the Justice Department focused on. Remember the old days when they were going after Mark Houck? They're attacking parents for going to school board meetings, going after Catholics in Virginia for celebrating the traditional Latin Mass. Remember all that? Remember that garbage? They didn't go after the terrorists who were firebombing crisis pregnancy centers. They didn't go after them. That's because they did it under the cover of darkness. They never went after them, according to Merrick Garland. Look at these guys. Eye on the ball. I love it. Thank you, J.D. Vance. J.D. Vance. J.D. Vance, who had the FBI create a 10 most wanted fraudsters list. They never had one of those before. Now they do. Thank you to the vice president for doing that. Add it to the pile of stuff that this guy's got to handle. What a difference a vice president makes. What a difference, as the president said yesterday, what a difference a brain makes. this cracked me up. Yesterday, the president goes, what a difference a brain makes. Clearly comparing J.D. Vance and Marco Rubio to people like Kamala Harris and Ilhan Omar.
3: What's the latest you heard from the vice president? Are you happy with his negotiations?
4: Yeah.
3: And can you share a little bit about what Secretary Rubio will be doing in the Middle East this week?
4: I think that they're doing a fantastic job. Our secretary is fantastic. I think he's maybe going to go down as the best ever. And I thought J.D. Vance this morning was fantastic. I watched his news conference and from Switzerland. He's a very smart guy. Did a great job. You know, when I look at the Democrats, I call them the Democrats. They're dumb. The Democrats. When I watched that, where one of them thought it was World War XI. She said World War XI. She read World War II. You know about that, right? This is one of their potential leaders, Ilhan Omar, who married her brother to get into the country, by the way, illegally. But when I watch AOC, have no idea on a simple question, what happened when she was over in Switzerland, which probably never went there before, but she was. And then I watched somebody like J.D. or Marco. What a I said, what a difference. What a difference. What a difference a brain makes.
1: It's true. It's a big difference.
4: What a difference a brain makes.
1: What a difference. What a difference. What a difference a brain makes. Love that. Yeah, what a difference a brain makes. What a difference it makes to have a team that's actually focused on what matters. And these guys really are. I've got a lot of this. You know, I've got Dr. Oz stepped up. He said a lot of this fraud is coming from California. This is not shocking, but it's definitely appalling.
5: Two really important ones. The first is, in the first quarter of last year, we revoked billing privileges for fraudsters of 1,006 providers. Pretty good result, we thought, at the time. This same period this year, the first quarter, we made 1,400 revocations. That's a 40% increase over last year. So 40% more revocations. We also have patient payment suspensions where we just don't pay the bill because we don't think it's legitimate. And this is impressive. The first half of this year, we made 1,000 Medicare payment suspensions. 1,000. That's a lot of people. Nearly 800, by the way, from one state, California.
1: Yeah.
5: For a similar period last year, we made 219 suspensions. So a fivefold, 500% increase in payment suspensions because we're using tools now that historically had been used marginally. Now, these efforts brand all kinds of new tools for Medicare and Medicaid. The fraud war room that has been put together is a purpose-built tool to identify, track, and neutralize bad actors, often from foreign countries, much more effectively than the old system. The formula is straightforward. The DOJ brings a prosecutorial firepower, law enforcement brings investigative tools, CMS brings data, the analytics, we use administrative muscle to push things through, and we are closing loopholes that fraudsters have avoided and been exploiting for years. Those days are over. Fraudsters, your time is up. Now, speaking of fraudsters, I want to highlight an important case that drives home whatever.
1: All right, so let me ask you something, Jim. I think you consume, or at least in an ambient way, some of the media more than I do, like the cable nets, and you see what they're up to. Are people talking about these stories? Like, when these guys do a big press conference, I'm staring here at the Attorney General of the United States, Todd Blanche. I've got Colin McDonald. He's the head of the Fraud Task Force at the Justice Department. He reports directly to the Vice President of the United States. I got Dr. Mehmet Oz, who is the head of Center for Medicare and Medicaid Services. Right next to him is his boss, HHS Secretary Robert F. Kennedy Jr., and then a whole host of other people whose job it is to help safeguard the nation's resources, what taxpayers have given up through their paychecks. And they announced they're going after all these fraudsters. You would think this is the kind of thing that all of the cable nets and all of the news outlets and all the newspapers would be covering with aggression. Do you see coverage of this?
6: No.
1: Is it like, it's just an afterthought? Like, is this like, you know, it's in the arts lifestyle section. Does it appear anywhere in their news?
7: They have to concentrate on the reflecting pool, Vince. You're missing the boat.
1: The reflecting pool.
7: Yeah. That's what CNN's doing round the clock updates.
1: Are they really? Are they really all over the reflecting pool story? That's their thing. Just imagine having such a successful presidency that the left has to destroy the reflecting pool in order to invent a scandal that they can talk about. Imagine. Just imagine. It's kind of a microcosm, you know, of the way that the Southern Poverty Law Center does it, which is like, well, we have to justify our existence. How are we going to do that? We don't have enough cross burnings. Here's an idea. We could pay for them. That's a good idea. Let's do that. We can pay for the cross burnings. So they pay for cross burnings. They pay for the KKK. They pay for neo-Nazis. What was the one SPLC lady doing? She was like the head of their whatever they call it, like their counterterrorism program. And she was sleeping with a KKK dude. You know, what do we call it? Civil rights activists in the streets, KKK in the sheets. Yeah, she's it's typical stuff. Yeah, that's why they're obsessed with the reflecting pool. They're out there trying to destroy it because Trump's making things beautiful. And the last thing they want is people to be attracted to beautiful things that President Trump is responsible for. Oh, boy, that's the last thing that they want. That's also why they don't talk about the good stories. This is a good story, taking down the fraudsters. And yesterday, you know, we started with this. We've got all these partnerships that apparently are yielding all sorts of big results. We just hauled in the course of 24 hours, fraudsters responsible for $6 billion in fraud. Coming from the Philippines and from Turkey. We got foreign partner organizations, foreign countries, basically, allies, to grab these guys, take them off the streets, and now they're in U.S. custody in the United States of America to face justice. I love it. I've got more details ahead on The Vince Show.
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11: Nobody will take you where Vince will take you. The Vince Show.
12: Yeah, the FBI keeps hauling these people in because yesterday my head was spinning because I kept thinking, I'm like, wait a second, is this the same story? No, these are unique stories. One, the FBI captured a $1.2 billion Medicare fraud fugitive in the Philippines. His name is Herbert Leon Kimball, 60 years old. He escaped to the Philippines. He was arrested. We got him back in America. Isn't that great? And then another one yesterday, the FBI brought in a mastermind of a $3.7 billion Medicare fraud scheme. They tracked him down in Turkey. And they got him into custody. They flew him back to the United States. This was all announced yesterday. Here's FBI Director Kash Patel standing among all of these senior officials today, announcing all of these fraud arrests that they're making. Listen to this.
6: Last week, the FBI executed four FTOCs on four separate continents in 24 hours. We did this because we had the backing of the White House and the U.S. government and the Department of Justice to go out and apprehend criminals wherever they are. One such individual related to fraud was apprehended in Turkey thanks to the relationships and partnerships between Ambassador Tom Barrack and the Turkish government. Mr. Hilmi was arrested after perpetrating a multi-billion dollar fraud in Turkey, apprehended and transferred back to the United States of America while he were faced prosecution.
12: Isn't that great? I mean, this is precisely what we want these guys doing. I realize that in the media, there's like every incentive in the world to try and be like, okay, how can we crap on them today? At least that's the way the media generally acts. My view is if these guys are succeeding, we're gonna let you know. And in fact, coming up on the program, I told you, we've got Tristan Levitt. I'm going to play some audio for you coming up. But my interview with him, you have to hear this. On how all this fentanyl has come into the United States and how the Biden administration just allowed it to happen. They knew it was happening. They knew American citizens were dying and they just let it happen anyway. Maybe that was the point. Maybe the misery was the point. But now it's all being exposed. And I asked Tristan, I said, you know, to what extent do multiple administrations share responsibility for this? Because if any Trump people were involved in this, I want to know about it. I don't care what administration would do this. I want to confront them. And he straight up said, no, this is a Biden era thing. It was the Trump people who've been fixing it. Well, thank goodness. We find out more about that and a lot more to talk about ahead on the Vince Show.
11: Vince Colonnade.

0: There's always a moment of truth where I say, look, it's either put up or shut up. And it was time to put up. I had crossed that thin line. It was 100 plus degrees. We were hot. We were on fire. We were yelling our hearts out. You could feel the intensity rising. Even in our tiredness, even in our weakness, even in our pain, we continued to push. I told myself, you can suck up the pain for another mile and a half, and you will be a Marine. Not many people believe that I could do it. I don't know where I got the energy from. I don't know where the pain went to. But all I know is that I had what it took. I am a United States Marine.
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9: In the Mideast. I'm Kathleen Maloney, Fox News. The U.S. and Iran exchanging more blows in the Persian Gulf.
10: The United States conducted a new round of airstrikes against Iran overnight after the IRGC targeted another oil tanker in the Strait of Hormuz. According to U.S. Central Command, surveillance sites along with storage facilities and radar systems were hit by U.S. planes. The president posted to Truth Social shortly after saying the strikes, the United States aircraft just struck Iranian missile and drone storage locations and coastal radar sites for violating the ceasefire agreement again. It is very possible that they will never learn. The president goes on to say, there may come a point when we are no longer able to be reasonable and will be forced to militarily complete the job that we very successfully started. If that happens, the Islamic Republic of Iran will no longer exist. Now, in response, Iran launched missiles and drones toward Kuwait and Bahrain.
9: Fox's Trey Yingst. Some promising news for drivers leading into the July 4th holiday weekend. Gas prices continue to decline.
11: We have another big drop in the price of gasoline. In the past 2 weeks, regular grade at retail is down 23 cents. The new price is $4.01. And in 5 weeks, it's down 58 cents.
9: That's oil industry analyst Frobe Lundberg. The number of dead in Venezuela is expected to keep climbing following devastating back-to-back earthquakes. The U.S. has sent many assets to Venezuela to help in the rescue effort.
12: We have four city and local county response teams, search and rescue professionals. These guys are total pros. We got over 300 of them from around the United States. They brought 200,000 pounds of very specialized gear and canine dogs on the scene. And that is our number one focus right now, is saving lives.
9: John Barrett is a top U.S. diplomat at the U.S. Embassy in Caracas. 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
1: All right, 844-484-3872, 844-4-THE-USA. That's the way to join us today. From coast to coast, from sea to shining sea. You ready for a dog bites man story? A story that is not in any way shocking, but as always, entirely appalling. A genocidal organization responsible for the deaths of nearly a million Americans a year has just endorsed a guy with a Nazi tattoo in Maine. Yeah, obviously, Planned Parenthood just endorsed Graham freaking Platner to join the United States Senate. This is like a story, like the sun rose today. Yeah, we know Planned Parenthood would endorse Graham Platner. What else is new? Yeah, it was a big event yesterday as Graham Platner got together with Planned Parenthood to celebrate their endorsement of him. The Planned Parenthood Action Fund, the New York Times reports, the country's largest abortionist operation, officially backed the Democrat Graham Platner for Senate in Maine on Monday, selecting him over Senator Susan Collins, by the way, it's pathetic that they had ever supported Susan Collins to begin with. Like, why would you want the support of a genocidal operation like Planned Parenthood? A Maine affiliate of the organization had praised Susan Collins' long history of supporting Planned Parenthood and access to essential health care. Killing a child is not health care, no matter what you call it. As recently as May of 2025, they were saying this of Susan Collins, cheering her opposition to efforts by congressional Republicans to slash federal funding for the organization. But at an event in Portland on Monday, Alexis McGill Johnson, the head of the genocidal operation, suggested that Ms. Collins had failed to make the hard decisions when it came to advocating for abortion rights. They're mad at her because the Supreme Court overturned Roe v. Wade, and they blame her for it. And they said, now it's time to support the Nazi tattoo guy. He's more our speed. You know, we kind of like the Nazi thing. So that's Planned Parenthood's move this week. And Graham Platner was standing there talking about why it's so important to kill all of these very inconvenient babies. Here he is. Listen.
2: It's important, I think, to remember that when we regain power, it's not going to be enough to go back to what we had. We need to build new rights.
1: Wait, I'm sorry, what?
2: New definitions of freedom.
1: The United States, okay, first of all, not the U.S. government or any other government. The government doesn't confer rights upon you. That's not how this works. The government doesn't invent rights. It is a token of belief on the left. They really believe that your rights come from government. Your rights do not. Your rights come from God. There's a reason our founding documents express that outright. Our Declaration of Independence expresses that outright. You have inalienable rights conferred upon you by your creator. And this is Graham Platner saying, you know, if I get power, if we as Democrats get power, we're going to invent new rights and dispense them. It's not a way of saying that you reject the idea that your rights come from God at all. It's all from government. And we're going to, this is a very destructive thing.
2: It's new definitions of freedom. Definitions of freedom that include material definitions. The idea that you don't actually have a right to something if you can never, ever afford it or never, ever reach it. Even before Roe was overturned, there were lots of people in the United States who still barely had access to reproductive rights. If you have to drive 8 hours, if you have to go to another state, if you have to, within your state, go to the one clinic that's available, and the cost of it is out of the possibility for you or your family, you don't actually have access to that. That isn't actually a right. People deserve access to their rights, material access. That's what will make them a true right. That is the kind of future we have to think about.
1: Yeah.
2: We need to redefine how we talk about rights and how we talk about freedom.
1: We need to manipulate language so you think that killing babies is a right. I think George Orwell wrote entire novels on this subject. Graham Platner putting it all on display. We need to redefine English itself to justify the further genocide of more babies. You know how many babies are killed each year by this

0: practice. About a million, over a million now. Because of Planned Parenthood and associated organizations, these abortion mills. Over a million a year. You know how many black babies are killed each year? Which is one of the founding purposes that Margaret Sanger devised when she came up with Planned Parenthood. Do you know what? How many black babies are killed? Just 40% of the black population every year killed by Planned Parenthood and associated abortion mills. That's what Graham Plattner is standing up for. And that's whose endorsement he is celebrating. And he's got all sorts of praise for this genocidal operation. Here he is saying that.
1: Part of that, as many of you know, is that I firmly believe in a universal health care system. I believe in it because I have in many ways received it with my VA benefits. But I will also say that many of my female friends and my wife throughout their lives have received some form of that same kind of support from Planned Parenthood. I have friends who even today get primary care through Planned Parenthood. I myself, at a younger age, received I get STI checks. At the Portland Planned Parenthood. And it's not an embarrassing thing, it's a smart thing to do, especially when you're younger.
0: So Graham Plattner said he had a lot of concerns about the STDs he may have been acquiring along his journeys, and it was Planned Parenthood that helped him out. You know, Planned Parenthood, when in the absence of aborting children, to the extent that that ever occurs, their big thing these days is hormones. They're doing a lot of cross-sex hormones on people. In fact, by some accounts, they're the largest provider of cross-sex hormones in the country, which is basically just injecting something that is not supposed to be present in your body, a foreign substance designed to manipulate your body's chemistry in order to try and convince people that you're actually the opposite gender, that you were somehow born in the wrong body, enabling a really pernicious form of abuse. It's an utter disaster. And here they are. And it's funny, you know, the New York Times writes about it as if it's like some great honor. Oh, yes, you got the Planned Parenthood stamp of approval. This should be the end of any political campaign. The idea that Planned Parenthood would endorse you. We heard from Alveda King recently on all of this. You know, remember that great questioning from Brandon Gill as they were going after these cruel, cruel people like the Southern Poverty Law Center, who they pay for cross burnings and neo-Nazis and KKK things. Pretty sick stuff. And here you had Brandon Gill, great Texas congressman, asking Alveda King about this notion that somehow pro-lifers are white supremacists. And he goes, you sure about that? Dr. King, would you please address this question?
2: Are pro-lifers white supremacists?
3: Pro-lifers cannot be white supremacists. Pro-lifers believe in life from the womb to the tomb and beyond. Pro-lifers fight for every baby in the womb, regardless of skin color. We have been aborted as blacks in America disproportionately. And so the white supremacists are Planned Parenthood, who admitted that they do have racist underpinning with an agenda to reduce the black population by abortion.
0: Again, it stands to reason that Planned Parenthood would endorse Graham Plattner. How much, what poison? And one more thing on this endorsement, as the left pretends like they stand up for women and women's rights, right? Isn't that the euphemism that Planned Parenthood uses? Reproductive rights, we stand up for the rights of women, these types of things. Has Graham Plattner had a great track record with women? Did I miss something? Pretty sure Graham Plattner's track record with women includes manhandling them. He stands credibly accused of physically abusing women. In fact, that story broke, what was it, like 2 weeks ago? And Planned Parenthood was like, you know what? We're not ready to endorse him yet. Wait until the stories come out about him beating women. And as soon as those stories come out, we'll endorse him. You know what? That makes as much sense as calling the death of babies reproductive health care. So yeah, that stands to reason that they would wait for the women beating stories to come out before they endorsed him as some sort of champion of women. A lot more to get to coming up on The Vince Show.
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5: 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I've been surfing here since I was a kid. 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
14: Speaking of things that grow and that are far less desirable, the algae. The algae is growing at the reflecting pool. This whole thing, it's so funny to hear all of this reflecting pool coverage. And Jim tells me that he's seeing it everywhere. It's the only story that anybody in the media, outside of the common sense media, places like this program, are interested in. They're obsessed with it. It is their number one item. It goes right there in their A block. Tonight, we start with breaking news. Algae growing in the reflecting pool at the Lincoln Memorial. Like, aren't there more important things going on in the world? Isn't the president trying to settle up with Iran? Aren't we trying to bring American energy prices down? Aren't we trying to secure the border? Aren't we trying to take care of fraud, get rid of all these illegals? Aren't we trying to do good things for the United States of America? They're like, no. The most important story is algae. Okay, tell me about the algae. What's going on? Well, President Trump has been trying to fix up all of Washington, D.C. And he's got all the fountains operating. The Meridian Hill Park suddenly has a fountain operating again. Beautiful cascading waterfall appearing in Washington, D.C. People are like, that was a fountain? Yeah, President Trump fixed it. The fountain at Union Station. There was a fountain there? Yes, President Trump fixed it. The one in Freedom Plaza. I used to walk by there. I didn't know there was a fountain there. President Trump fixed it. It's now overflowing with wonderful water. It looks great. The city's a lot safer. The murders are coming down. The National Guard is deployed. It is so much better. And the left, in its desperation for a scandal, appears to be once again trying to create one SPLC style. And the president said yesterday, they keep vandalizing our reflecting pool. Here's the president talking about this. He's actually issued a bunch of statements on this subject in the last 24 hours. Here he is yesterday.
15: We had vandalism. You know, we have 200, 300-foot slit right through it, probably a box cutter or a knife of some kind. Or we had people lifting up the basic, some of the base. It's not a lot of damage, but it's we'll probably have to let the water out and refix it. They went in there with a knife. I was just told by the people over at Parks, they have five people are arrested and five people are under investigation right now. And it's a sad thing. In addition to that, we put brand new, beautiful grass all around. They put these massive letters on the grass. You probably know about that, right? And they said 8647. They probably got that from the dirty cop, Comey. You know he's a dirty cop, don't you? Dirty cop. He's a crooked guy. They destroyed the grass. So that's a big thing. But we're going to get it back very soon.
14: You know, it's simple. They don't like beautiful things. Beautiful things attract people. And if people are attracted, then they might think that Trump's doing a good thing for the country. You can't let that happen, so you got to destroy everything. You got to write, eliminate Trump in the grass, just like James Comey did with seashells. Psychos. But Jim, these people are nuts. And in fact, producer Jim has located some interesting audio. Should I play it for them, Jim? What am I looking at here? Do you have that audio?
16: I do.
14: Share it with me, would you?
17: Let's go! Let's go!
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20: Algae!
14: You know, what's crazy is that audio of those people screaming is real. It's total, there's no parody there. That's just people screaming it about how much they love algae. That's unbelievable. And then
16: telling
14: you look at
16: the algae, they're proud of it.
14: We're so proud of you. We're proud of you. Have you noticed the left is more interesting in seeing algae grow up than humans? You know, Graham Platner got endorsed by Planned Parenthood because they love when the babies are snuffed out. But algae, we got to grow it. As long as we can hurt the American people's ability to appreciate the reflecting pool, that's a good thing. Wow, what a destructive force the left is. Holy cow. The emotional incontinence on display. But the president, undeterred, he said, we're just going to fix it. You know, they're draining what they have to of the reflecting pool right now. They're going to clean it up. As usual, like everything else with the left, it just costs an extraordinary amount of money in order to fix the problems that they've created. But we're doing what we can here because the president feels the pressure right now. You know why? Because Independence Day is coming up. Independence Day is coming up. This is about the 250th anniversary of the country. And the president is so thoroughly dedicated to getting all of this looking glorious so that we can truly celebrate as a nation that he remains undeterred, even in the face of these lunatics attacking the reflecting pool. What a bunch of whack jobs. Glad to see he's confronting that. Really, really enjoy that. We have a lot of other news that's breaking our way. I'm going to get to it coming up on another busy edition of The Vince Show. Stay with us.
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0: 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Call 844-484-3872, 844-4-THE-USA, and let's hear what you have to say. The Vince Show.
1: Hey, Jim, did you see that story in your state about a Tesla driver who alleges that autopilot is the reason that he drove at a very high rate of speed through a woman's home, killing her?
2: I did hear that, yes.
1: Did you see what happened at what actually came out about it now? It turns out that he overrode the system himself and accelerated through the wall, which is not that surprising. Now, I have one of these Teslas. I don't know if he's got the same model year. I've got a current model year Tesla Model 3. I love the vehicle. It's so cool. And FSD, the autopilot of the car, there's a difference, I guess, between autopilot and FSD. But it's amazing. It's just what an amazing thing. We don't yet have flying cars, although I think Elon's working on it. But the ability of the car to drive itself is remarkable to me. And I saw the surveillance footage of this, of the guy who claims that it was FSD, full self-driving, that did it. Like, FSD doesn't do that. He was driving at 73 miles an hour when he went through the wall of the house. He was in a neighborhood, a residential neighborhood. If, let's just pretend for a moment it was FSD driving 73 miles per hour in the neighborhood, you would have slammed the brakes long before you got to the house. It's just, I saw the video and I was like, it just doesn't even make sense. Anyway, it turns out that's what happened. He took over. He manually overrode the vehicle self-driving system, according to the latest reports, pressed the accelerator pedal, drove through the wall of a home, killing a woman, which is really freaking awful. My other reaction to it, as soon as I saw the story and I was like, I didn't believe it. I was like, I don't think that was FSD. I thought, but people will blame it. You know what I mean? How many of these stories are we going to get where somebody's actually driving the vehicle and they make some sort of horrific mistake because they were too reckless? There's no question the car accelerates fast. You know how fast the Model

0: free performance goes, 0 to 60 in 2.9 seconds. That is a very fast vehicle. It wasn't not that long ago. That was an unheard of for a mass production vehicle to be able to get something like that. 2.9 seconds. And some of those the higher end Teslas, the ones that they just retired, the Model S, the Model S Plaid. What is that? 1.9 seconds, 0 to 60. That's a fast moving vehicle if you slam the accelerator. And if you don't know what you're doing, you could hurt somebody if you're actually driving that vehicle yourself. I knew it. I knew people would blame the FSD. I knew it. They'd be like, oh, actually, it was the car that did it. Okay. Well, let's double check. Let's check that out. So kind of a fascinating story. I do want to thank Elon, though. Thank you. And he didn't give me the car. But the fact that he's responsible for making this company, I love it. I really love it. It's just great. We in the Colonnais household, I've got the electric vehicle because I don't use it a ton. Although I've done the long road trip with it, I really have enjoyed it. It worked great. I didn't anticipate it. A couple years back, I was like, I don't think that's going to work. No, it works great, actually. It works great. Your car can do a ton of the driving. It's wonderful. The whole thing is great. I'm always bragging to Jim. I'm like, yeah, my car's driving me. I'm getting breakfast. Jim's like, where's your car driving you? It's awesome. But my wife has the internal combustion engine. So I'm keeping the portfolio diversified. Yeah, I got any potential problem we can handle. But that was a wild story out of Texas. Crazy, crazy, crazy. Let me get to some breaking news now. Speaking of Texas, I've got news stories for you. You ready? Here's another one. This is from Andy Ngo. What a great reporter Andy Ngo has been through the years. I've always enjoyed talking to him. And he has, he's put himself in physical peril to cover the evils of Antifa. And here's what we have. Breaking exclusive. This is out from Andy Ngo's great Substack, I believe. It's called No Comment. NGO is his name. No Comment. Breaking exclusive. North Texas Antifa terror cell members sentenced to a combined 450 years in federal prison. You ready for this? You ready for some good news on a Tuesday? It's only Tuesday, and I've got good news for you. Fort Worth, Texas. Dateline. 8 members of a North Texas Antifa terror cell received historic federal sentences today, Tuesday, with prison terms ranging from 30 years to life in prison for their roles in the shooting ambush on an Immigration and Customs Enforcement detention facility. The attack led to the first federal Antifa terrorism prosecution and later convictions in U.S. history. U.S. District Judge Mark T. Pittman sentenced ringleader Benjamin Haniel Song to 100 years in prison. Today, 100 years in prison for one of these Antifa terrorists. Song was convicted of the most serious offenses in the case, including attempted murder and discharging a firearm in furtherance of a crime of violence. Prosecutors proved at trial that he shot Alvarado Police Lieutenant Thomas Gross in the neck during the 4th of July attack last year. Bradford Morris, a trans militant and sex worker, whoa, trans militant? How many trans militants are we going to have to deal with? Trans militant and sex worker known as Megan Morris, who lived in a Dallas commune with other trans individuals he referred to as his, quote, wives, was sentenced to 50 years. The Kessler Heights neighborhood commune also functioned as one of the group's bases. Maricela Rueda was sentenced to 70 years in prison. Elizabeth Soto sentenced to 50 years in prison. As I'm going through this, I want you to understand, of course, that these are consequences coming for the terrorists who would dare attack our countries. These are insurrectionists, leftist terrorists who are now facing the consequences of their own action. And this story should be widely heard. It won't be, other than this powerful radio broadcast. But it unfortunately, it's not going to get the attention it deserves. Often, like what we talked about earlier, with J.D. Vance's fraud force taking down these fraudsters, billions of dollars in theft, and we've got major media outlets who are pretending like these stories aren't even happening. They are happening. Because of the large number of defendants, Chief U.S. District Judge Reed O'Connor simultaneously sentenced 4 additional convicts in a separate courtroom. Cameron Arnold, also known as Autumn Hill, another tranny, received 50 years in prison. Zachary Evitz received 50 years. Savannah Batten received 50 years in prison. Daniel Rolando Sanchez Estrada, a Mexican national, received 30 years in prison. The defendants were now among nine Antifa members convicted by a federal jury in March, following the first federal Antifa terrorism trial in U.S. history. Their prison sentences are the longest in American history for convicted violent Antifa members. Yeah. Who was saying, didn't we have a story recently, Jim, where the left was once again insisting that Antifa is not a real organization? That this was, what was the SPLC guy or something? Was asked about this, and he's like, "Well, it's not about a lot, Senator. We've determined Antifa is not real; it's fake." No, it's real. It's real. In fact, they were convicted by a federal jury. This was back in March. They've now been sentenced. One of these guys has 100 years in prison, a full century. I don't think I'm going to go ahead and guess here that he's going to make it to the 260th anniversary of America. Wait, excuse me. 350th. Look at me doing math. 350th. I don't think he's going to make it there. We'll see about 260. The cell plotted and carried out an attack on the Prairie Land ICE Detention Center in Alvarado, Texas last year, Independence Day, July 4th of 2025. Jurors found the defendants guilty of offenses, including providing material support to terrorists, rioting, conspiracy involving explosives, and related crimes. The trial featured extensive evidence regarding the group's ideology, its planning, its preparation for the attack. Seven of the co-defendants pled guilty ahead of the trial, and five agreed to cooperate with prosecutors and testify against their comrades. Oh, I love this. They're all turning on each other. As a part of their plea deals, they admitted in signed stipulated facts to the court that they organized behind an Antifa ideology. Oh, there it is. Oh, they all admitted they're Antifa. That just like, what was that guy, Antifa Kyle? Remember him? When the feds took him into custody in Minneapolis? He had his sweatshirt on. How do you know he's Antifa? It says on his sweatshirt, on his hoodie, "I'm Antifa!" Exclamation point. One of those co-defendants, Lynette Sharp, told jurors that members trained together with firearms and coordinated through encrypted signal chats. Evidence that was introduced at trial showed that members operated under aliases and carefully planned the direct action. Jurors viewed video evidence showing the cell arriving dressed in black block. They're dressed in all black, essentially. And masks. They wear masks to conceal their identities. And equipped with firearms, body armor, medical supplies, and explosive devices. According to testimony, Song acquired 11 firearms and distributed them among members of the group before the operation. The group used explosive fireworks to lure federal agents and facility personnel from the detention center before opening fire. Yeah, you remember that? The goal being, if we create a conflagration outside, it'll lure federal agents out and we can shoot them. Doesn't this kind of sound familiar? Obviously, this played out in real life. This sounds a lot like the attempted attack on the White House that was just thwarted. The feds just stopped an attack on the White House that was very similar in nature. Explosive drones, right? Flown either, the goal was either over the South Lawn or in the vicinity of the White House. They were looking to create a storm, a stampede out of the UFC event. And the goal was to shoot the fleeing crowd as it went down. It's almost as if these left-wing terrorists are operating from some sort of customary playbook about how they want to carry out these attacks. Lieutenant Gross, who they shot, survived the shooting. Jurors were shown his blood-stained ballistic vest during testimony. Investigators recovered a cache of weapons, ammunition, and electronic devices stored in Faraday bags designed to block signals. Authorities also later recovered Antifa anarchist propaganda. Testimony established that members of the group had trained together and collectively acquired more than 50 firearms before the attack. 50. Curious about that. You know, that's a lot of guns. 50 firearms. It's also a lot of money. It's not, if you've ever bought a gun, especially a quality one. It, you know, it costs you a good amount of money to acquire a weapon. Where are they getting all their money from? They got all this planning going on. They've got signal chats. They have organized weapons training, 50 firearms acquired, terror cells right here in the United States of America. It's no wonder the president is trying to take down Antifa. He issued an executive order on the subject, and the federal government has been all over this. They've secured now these convictions and subsequently sentences for all these Antifa lunatics. But we need a lot more than that. I mean, it's one thing to take down these foot soldiers. It's another to take down the organizers behind all of it, the money operations. Defense attorneys argued during the trial that the direct action was a, quote, protest. It was a protest, Jim. It was protected by the Constitution. You're allowed to shoot at law enforcement, according to the Constitution. That's literally the defense that they came up with. They said the shooting was not planned. It was spontaneous. Jurors rejected those arguments after 2 days of deliberations. Each day of the trial drew Antifa supporters to the federal courthouse. Some gathered inside the courtroom while others demonstrated outside. Liberal and far-left activists argued that the prosecution criminalized protest activity. They shot law enforcement. It was an ambush shooting. What kind of mental illness has you maintaining an argument that this was peaceful protest? And then you look at the mugshots. Through the years, Andy Ngo has posted a lot of these mugshots of these Antifa crazy people. And you look at them and you go, yeah. Yeah, I don't know what it is. I don't know what it is about the poison of this ideology, but it manifests itself visually. You can see it. You can see it in the mugshots. I know instantly, for some reason, I can just tell, looking at you, that you're animated by this insane left-wing terroristic ideology. And there's lots of these people. They need help before they take it too far. Now, the people I just talked about, they took it too far. And now one of them is looking at 100 years in prison. Good. You need consequences. You need consequences for this so we can stop it from ever happening in the first place. More ahead on The Vince Show.
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8: The next 24 hours are going to be so fun and interesting. Hold on, I've got more details coming up on what the president is up to and why it's driving Washington utterly bananas. President Trump in the Lehigh Valley in Pennsylvania right now, meeting with workers and holding a big rally. I love this for a bunch of reasons. One, he's on the campaign trail. But two, he's getting all charged up before he heads off to see those establishment Republicans in the Senate tomorrow. Listen to him. Here he is live.
9: We had a rigged election, but they were so stupid. They kept everything going a little bit for us. And what we've done in the last year and a half, nobody's ever seen anything like it. They put America first, they put China first, they put illegal aliens first and everybody else first, but you. But we put you first by a lot. But at long last, you finally have a president who is putting workers first, putting Pennsylvania first, and putting America first. We're doing that, and we're doing it like nobody's ever seen before.
8: I know what's going to happen here. The president at some point is going to mention the Save America Act. The crowd is going to go absolutely wild for it. And the president's going to be all charged up, all high off of that effort, and rightfully so. And then he's off to the Senate tomorrow where he's got to deal with all these Senate Republicans who say, it just can't be done. We just can't pass it. In fact, the president was just asked about John Thune's stubbornness to even push this thing through. And he goes, this guy's got to be a leader. Here he is a moment ago, shared by the White House.
10: The Senate Majority Leader, John Thune, has told you many times he doesn't believe that they have the vote.
9: You know, he's a leader. John's a leader. That's what being is a leader about. Look, we have to be able to get proof of citizenship when you vote. Otherwise, we don't have elections. We have to be able to get voter ID. So John is a leader, and hopefully he can get the votes.
8: Yeah, baby. All right. So the president is getting ready for it. And how better to get ready for it than to meet with a bunch of great American Trump voters all together in Pennsylvania? Very excited to hear from him and very excited to hear about his efforts to get things like the Save America Act passed. Credible elections. It's funny. I checked in on that live. Jim, what subject was he talking about? Elections. Right away. That's the issue he's on. Oh, he'll be good. It's like Superman being charged up by the sun. You know how, like, when he needs to get recharged, he flies up into space, lets the sun recharge. Boom, he's back into the fight. President Trump doing that rally, checking with the voters, little focus group. And sure enough, he's ready to go. Tomorrow, big lunch with the Senate Republicans, invited by Florida Senator Rick Scott. John Thune's being driven crazy. Who invited Trump to the lunch? Rick Scott did. And Trump accepted his invitation. Thumbelina's going crazy. I love it. Can't wait to share what we're learning when I'm back with you tomorrow. Hey, subscribe to the podcast. Would you rumble.com/Vince to get it? I'll be back with you on the radio show tomorrow.
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0: I'm Danica Patrick and proud aunt. 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
5: Another round of attacks in the Middle East. I'm Carmen Roberts, Fox News. Iran launched more attacks on U.S. assets in Kuwait and Bahrain today as it asserts that it and it alone controls the Strait of Hormuz.
6: Trump posting on Truth Social, writing in part, quote, "There may come a point when we are no longer able to be reasonable and we will be forced to militarily complete the job that we very successfully started. If that happens, the Islamic Republic of Iran will no longer exist." Earlier this week, Iran struck a commercial vessel in the Strait of Hormuz. Then the U.S. carried out strikes in Iran on Friday, the first since the signing of the Memorandum of Understanding. Yesterday, Tehran launched drone and missile attacks targeting Bahrain and Kuwait. Iran argues it still governs the critical waterway and warns that interference in the Strait of Hormuz will lead to more confrontation.
5: Fox's Alex Hogan, and this just in, the U.S. and Iran have agreed to halt strikes and meet this week. That's according to Axios reporting you. And citing U.S. officials. Anti-Semitism has been on the rise in America following the conflict in Gaza. Congressman Jake Auchincloss tells Fox News that the government is not a one-party problem, that both Democrats and Republicans are guilty of it.
7: I reject the mushrooming of anti-Semitism within the Democratic Party, which is a problem. I reject it within the Republican Party, where it is a problem. You saw Tom Massey run ads with a Star of David behind his opponent. You see

0: Brandon Herrera in Texas wallowing in Nazi iconography. It's a huge issue on both sides. We have to condemn it on both sides.
1: And this comes after New York Democratic Representative Dan Goldman was attacked online by a cafe in New York City that banned him for his support of Israel. And Europe is baking and people are dying. France alone recorded more than 1,000 more deaths this past week as historic heat waves scorches the continent. 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
9: 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My name is Randy Cook. Each week, Greg and I sit down here and talk through some of the issues of retirement and hopefully open your eyes to some of the things that you're up against and how you can come out on top. That's the goal. Greg, how are you doing today?
12: I'm pretty good, Randy. If this is, an interesting time, right? Hopefully you had a happy Father's Day last weekend.
9: It was fun. Had all the kids together, the grandkids, the whole thing. It was great.
12: That's great. So we had a nice day at the Ehler household. We did a lot of nothing. That's what Dad was like. I was like, what do you want to do? I'm like, nothing. Mm-hmm. And, you know, this is the first Father's Day without my dad around. So my mom came over and we cooked some food. But, you know, we started laughing because you don't realize how much you are like your dad until someone points it out. That was like some of the things, like Fernanda's like, you know, Greg, during the week, the person that put our boat, we have like a boat ramp, mm-hmm. and it was all broken and they weren't fixing it. So I went to Lowe's. I was like, what's going on here? I can figure this out. So I end up buying some PVC piping and I'm cutting it. I got the hacksaw. I'm all rocking and rolling, and I get one pipe going. I realized, holy moly, this is a lot deeper than I thought. So I went back to Lowe's within probably 35 minutes. There's nothing more my dad than hitting Lowe's three or four times before lunch. And I thought to myself, he had to be giggling at me as I'm going back and forth at lunch, but it didn't end there, Randy. The next thing was like, you know, Greg was down there in his

0: weekends. I know I grew up in the country doing a lot of that stuff, and that's what that my old man loved, getting dirty and just, you know, chainsawing stuff. I think that's the kind of stuff that hopefully America needs a little bit more of, a little bit more blisters on your hands work, you know, working the shovel, doing all those things. It does kind of cleanse the soul, Randy.
1: Yep. And my dad, it was electrical tape and some baling wire, and he could fix most anything. anybody got electrical tape? We can fix it. All right. Well, we're here to hopefully help you fix retirement. And for those of you who are struggling with it, that is why we are here, to kind of show you what Golden Reserve does when it comes to helping people in their retirement. And one of the things that we're pointing out on this show is a lot of the headlines that you read out of there are butt kiss. It's just a lot of BS out there. And we talk about it all the time. You need $1.8 million to retire. Well, I think I found the headline that we finally are fighting back. And this actually was in USA Today. It said, maybe we don't all need $1 million to retire after all. Finally, some sense here. We've pointed out many times that 97% of you do not have $1 million to retire. Only 3% of people do. But here's a stat that you might not know, and that is 82% of retirees say they have enough money and they're happy as they can be. Those two things do not go together. So, Greg, the only thing that I can think of is the financial industry is lying to us. This is a revelation to me. What's going on here?
0: Well, of the 18% that aren't happy, I bet you they all have like 4 or 5 million or more. Right? Like that's they're just perpetually grumpy butts. Bunch of grumpy butts. So, like, that doesn't even take the factor like who's truly unhappy and can't meet their bills. So, why are they lying to you? So this got me down a rabbit hole, Randy. Mm-hmm. I started thinking, why do people lie? Why do people lie? Well, some people are stupid and they don't know they're lying. Let's start there. So you got the world of dum-dums. Mm-hmm. That's part of the pie chart where they just don't know. Oh, yeah, I thought this was true and I was wrong. So the lie was just not their fault. So let's not blame the dum-dums. They can't help that they're a dum-dum. And there's a lot of financial advisors that fit that mold. I hope they're not yours. The next is to protect you, right? I think some people lie to protect people. They think in their heart, they're trying to protect people. They're saying, hey, I'm going to tell you a little bit of a mischaracterization. Because I think it would be in your best interest. Okay. I don't prescribe to that, but I think that's probably why people lie.
1: Mm-hmm.
0: Would you say, Randy, that's a good one? I think
1: some little white lie. Yeah, just probably to make you feel good better. Okay.
0: Yeah, you know, a spouse or a child, you know, I always think a family. Sometimes you want to avoid the hard truths of life, so you try to protect them through bending the truth.
1: Mm-hmm.
0: But I think the biggest one, the reason people lie, and I think it takes up the most percentage of the pie chart, is to influence people. You lie to influence people. That's what lying usually is. You're misrepresenting reality to influence someone for whatever reason. Usually it's to get something. So then I kept going down this road and I'm saying, all right, I think this kind of fits the bill of financial advisors by and large. And I know I'm not allowed to disparage financial advisors because I'll get in trouble. Compliance, I'm getting the evil eye from our compliance team over in the corner already. Can't disparage them. But you can pose questions. Is my financial advisor a psychopath? Is my financial advisor a sociopath?
1: Okay.
0: Because if you look at the differences between psychopaths and sociopaths, I think this is interesting. A sociopath lacks empathy. They manipulate. They're impulsive. They lack remorse. They have a disregard for the rules. And they do it to benefit themselves. A psychopath, on the other hand, usually is very charming, very well adjusted to society. People don't realize, they think of psychopaths, they think of murderers. It's actually not where most psychopaths are. Psychopaths actually have built mechanisms to fit into society. But the issue with psychopaths is they don't experience emotions. The same issues. They don't have empathy. They don't have remorse. They actually just don't experience emotions. The argument is that psychopath is an innate disorder behaviorally that is something's wrong with your brain. A sociopath is learned behavior. That's a lot of the change. And you're saying, oh my gosh, this guy's going overboard here. Stay with me here, Randy.
1: I'm glued in.
0: So we're asking the big question, is my financial advisor a sociopath or a psychopath? Just for fun. And when your money goes down, do you think they go home and cry at night on your behalf? Do you think they're like, I can't believe I lost 20% of Randy's money. How is he going to survive the rest of retirement?
1: Nah.
0: I don't think any financial advisors feel that way. It feels like the lack of remorse.

0: like the lack of empathy. Hey, we're just having a little fun here, but let's be honest. If we're going down these roads, we know for a fact that the information that's given to us is manipulated. Another trait of a sociopath and psychopath. We know it's manipulated. We know that it's not true. We know they know that we're not going to run out of money. But yet, we continue to perpetuate this fear to exert what? Influence. We want you to be scared. We want you to be unsure. We want you to make sure that you know that you need me, i.e. the financial advisor. You need the financial advisor out there. That is why they exert this cost of living, inflation, this need to grow your money. All of these things defy your bank account that grows every year in retirement. So I'm not saying that your financial advisor is a sociopath or a psychopath, but I'm not saying it. I'm not saying it. Because the traits seem to be a little aligned. I mean, I don't mean to be crude, but, you know, at the end of the day, they don't care if they lose your money that you work 30 years fighting for. They care if they lose their fee. That's where their head goes. They're not working out of altruism. They're not getting butterflies and rainbows for doing all these good deeds. They're getting 1% of your account. And they don't want to lose that 1%. They don't want it to go anywhere. So when we do income forecasts, I really want people to think, like, why are we doing this? And we're not perfect, right? You know, Golden Reserve isn't perfect. Greg Ayler is far, far from perfect. But if you really ask the question, it is the most honest answer ever. We want you to spend more money. It's the only reason we run the income forecast. It's the only way it's set up like that. It's there to show you that your accounts grow every year. The only reason we're doing this is because we want you to have a better retirement. Doesn't that feel different than everything else that's being fed to you by the machine of the financial trillion-dollar industry? Like, I think that the income forecast, we project out 25 years at conservative numbers. We actually make it more conservative than the stock market because we want you to be very, very sure that you're not going to run out of money. And by doing that, we do it every year. Why? So you keep spending money. So you keep going on extra trips. You don't believe me? You should look at one. It shows you the whole purpose of this thing is the opposite of an income plan. It's the opposite of a budget, which are restrictive measures to make sure the money stays in your accounts, that you stay afraid, your accounts get bigger, and their fees get bigger. But if you have a true advocate fighting for you in the world of retirement, shouldn't their tools be built for you, not them, in terms of spending more money, living more retirement, building more memories? That is actually the goal of retirement, despite popular belief. It's not that whoever gets the biggest account value wins. It's the he who or she who has the most fun and life and memories and connections and all the fun stuff that you've worked your whole life for. That's where the retirement shift changes. And the financial industry treats you like a 20-year-old, like you're still trying to grow your money. They don't know how to have fun. They don't know how to actually enjoy retirement because they're trying to be the same thing for everybody. They represent 20-year-olds and 70-year-olds. Golden Reserve only works with retirees for a reason. Our mindset is to get you to spend your money. And if you don't believe me, not just the income forecast, but we built a darn travel agency in our company to make it easier. It's not to make any more money. It's to make traveling easier so you have more resources, more ideas, more ways to build memories. We want that to be what you remember when you talk about Golden Reserve. They're the memory people. They're the ones that actually want us to spend our money. They're awesome. Their trips are awesome. They're not talking about what we can't do. They're talking about what we can do. And if you want to see what you can do in retirement compared to what you're doing now, get a roadmap and look at the income forecast. We build it as part of every tool. It's the permission slip you've been looking for to go on that extra trip next year.
1: 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Can we do it? 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You can start there today. Give us a call at one of our three offices in the greater Pittsburgh area, Greentree, Wexford, and Cannonsburg. It's 412-790-0000. That's 412-790-0000. All right, Greg, we're going to do a couple of questions that came in. One for you. That's going to come up in the next segment in our Ask Greg radio segment. But this one actually came into MarketWatch that is right down your alley here. It says, I'm an 84-year-old widowed woman here. My daughter is the beneficiary of my IRA and the successor trustee of my revocable living trust. She's in a shaky marriage that could end in divorce. How do I prevent my soon-to-be ex-son-in-law from claiming part of my inherited IRA? I don't want my money to go to him if they're going to split up. This has got to be a question you've dealt with before.
0: Oh, my gosh. As a estate planning attorney back in the day, Randy, Ehlers Stallings, you know, this is one of the most popular questions because the second the door shuts, it's hilarious. We're more, you know, family therapists than we are you know, estate planning attorney, because they dump it all on us. I'm like, hey, here's the deal. I don't like my son-in-law at all. What do we need to do about this? And you see the divorce rates are, you know, I don't know where they're at. I didn't check today, but, you know, last time we looked into this, they're getting close to 60%. Mm-hmm. So the odds are that you're going to get divorced, mathematically speaking. I know that isn't fun to hear, but that's just where we're at. And the options to give, let's just talk about if you don't do anything, here's what happens. You die. Your trust goes to your child. That IRA named Susie, in their example. And let's call Billy, Billy the jerk, right? Billy, okay. The son-in-law that you didn't like. So people are like, well, it's identifiable. It's in the IRA. So that shouldn't be part of the marital estate. Well, here's what Billy's going to say. Billy's going to say, we were using my money and my income and my accounts because Sally said we're going to use that for our retirement when I retire. So we're going to use my money during our life and that money for retirement. So guess what? It is now a marital asset in most states. So that's how you kind of mesh it together. And every state's different, right? You should talk to your attorneys. But by and large, once the money goes to the child that's married, based on the length of the marriage on some states and all kinds of factors that come into play, but you're opening up Pandora's box in terms of letting Billy the goofball jump in and take your stuff. And that's not what we want. So trusts are a confusing instrument, right? Everybody think trusts are for rich people. And when we started building Ehlers Stallings back in 2010, we did a lot of focus on trying to educate people that trusts are for everybody. Trusts are for a grandma that has a $150,000 house. And she wants to make sure the house doesn't go to the nursing home. Well, a trust can do that. And they're like, well, she's only got $200,000. I'm like, well, she's got a $150,000 house. Isn't that a pretty good buy? You put a trust together and that house gets protected from the nursing home? Oh, you can do that? That's what trusts do? Yeah. They're not just for rich people, folks. They're for everybody. They're not terribly cost, you know, they're not cost prohibitive. How many times, you know, like a lot of these trusts out there, 2,000, 3,000, 4,000, 5,000, I mean, pick your poison depending on what city you live in and how expensive your attorney is, but they're not tens of thousands of dollars in most circumstances. These things are one-time expenses that don't require maintenance that can save you hundreds of thousands of dollars from a legal perspective and from a tax perspective and from a nursing home perspective and from a probate perspective and from a Billy perspective. And the way a trust works, I want you guys to think about this like a company. And that's how I used to explain trust, because it's hard, because if people don't understand, imagine me transferring my car or my pickup truck. My pickup truck gets transferred to a company, Coca-Cola. The company owns the pickup truck, right? That's how it works. It's titled, Coca-Cola owns my Dodge Ram, right? That's how it works. So no different. Think of a trust like a company. It's just a separate entity. That's a fancy legal word, entity. It's an entity that can own things. So now your trust owns certain assets. So if you put your IRA into the trust, you put your CDs into your trust, you put your house into your trust now owns it. Now, she mentioned that she has a revocable living trust. Mm-hmm. That means it's a fancy word, family trust, revocable trust, they're all the same. That means that mom or whoever's involved, you're the CEO of that company. You're the CEO of your trust. That means you can take things out of the trust, put things in the trust, and kind of manage what happens in the trust. So you have carte blanche control over everything. So it's just as if you owned it or if you owned the entire company. If you own Coca-Cola, you can make them start making orange juice. You can do whatever you want. No different than when you own the trust. So people are nervous. Well, if I transfer the trust, what happens? Now there's different kinds of trust and they do different things and it is more nuanced than that. But by and large, the most popular trusts we see are revocable trusts in which you remain the trustee until you die. And then you name the next CEO of your trust, which is called a trustee. So she was going to name her daughter of that trust. So let's say the trust owns the IRA or any other asset. Now, when Billy and Sally get divorced, the trust owns the IRA, not Sally. Mm-hmm. So when the court says we're going to divide the marital assets, she's like, well, no. This is going to stay in trust. And then if I don't spend it, it goes to my kids. And then if they don't spend it, it goes to their kids. So it's protected in the sense that they can take money out of it whenever they want to support themselves, but they don't own the asset. Now, ironically, they could take the money out of the trust, which many people do, and it screws up all the planning. So if Sally just takes everything out of the trust and puts in her name, same deal with divorce. Then you're back into the quagmire of divorce court, right? Where what's a marital asset, what's not a marital asset. But if it's in the trust, a lot of times, and it depends on the state and it depends on the trust, I will say a lot of these things are dependent on the tools in which you use, but by and large, trusts can be a great tool to avoid probate, taxes, nursing home care, and Billy. That's right. It can avoid that in-law issue you're trying to avoid. I also love trust for delaying distributions. A lot of times people are really bad with money. It's not an IQ thing. It's not, hey, my kid went and got all A's. It has nothing to do with that. It's just a lottery effect. And if you inherit large amounts of money, you usually do stupid things. So one of the ways we can avoid that is delay the distributions. You get a third at 35, a third at 40, a third at 45. Well, in that case, then Billy may only get a third of the trust. That's another way you can set up these trusts to hedge out the relationship. So if they're together after 15 years, then okay, whatever, fine. They made it, they get it. But if they don't get it, you know, you're only losing a third of the IRA versus all of it. So these are different ways all of this works. That's why our legal protection plan. So people, you know, that do retirement planning do almost exclusively investment stuff. They actually don't talk about all the things of retirement, taxes, legal. So our law firm, Mailer Stallings, is involved and does an inventory of all your, you know, if you come in and get a roadmap, we do an inventory of all your legal documents, what needs to be updated, what needs to be replaced, and what other options can you add on to your plan to satisfy some additional goals. There's a lot of legal tools out there that aren't being used because the financial advisor doesn't have a relationship with the attorney down the road because they don't like each other. Well, guess what? They have to like me. I control both. I own both the law firm and the financial company. So that allows me to ensure that everyone's involved, everyone has an equal say, and you have access to attorneys when you have questions. A lot of times it's questions based. It's not always just a tool or a document. It's like, hey, how does this work? Should I pay off these credit cards? How do I set up to avoid probate? What's going on here? Wouldn't it be nice to call your finance guy that then walks down the hallway and grabs an attorney? Wouldn't that be fun? Or gets an attorney on the phone call that's across the street or down the road that works with us and you don't get a bill for it? That's the idea of bringing everything under one roof. Legal, tax, and finance. That's what retirees really need, is all three working together. And our legal protection plan is part of every roadmap that we build, Randy, because of these reasons.
1: 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There's a place for you to put some information in there. And our team reaches out to you and says, okay, what's on your mind? How can we start this conversation about your retirement and go from there? You can find us at one of our Pittsburgh offices in Greentree, Wexford, and Cannonsburg. 412-790-0000. That's 412-790-0000. We'll take a break. Come right back with more of Fire, Your Financial Advisor.

0: 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Or maybe you get a recommendation from a friend or family member. 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
1: Coming up on the second half of Fire Your Financial Advisor with Greg Ehler, a listener wonders how early retirement will change their planning, and is your retirement plan suddenly out of date? We'll talk about that and more coming up on this half hour of Fire Your Financial Advisor. And Greg, as people are listening to the show, or they're watching on YouTube, or they're listening to the podcast, however they're accessing the show, they may say, you know what? Kind of like what this guy has to say. I'd like to hear more. And Golden Reserve does a lot of events where you can do just that. Nice dinner and some information about you retiring. Tell me about what you're doing right now.
2: Yeah, we do a ton. I don't know. We do hundreds a year across the Midwest, hundreds of dinner seminars, and they're different. And here's how they're different. Everyone else is lame and we are not. Look at their mailer. Lame. It's like a high school project. Ours is nicer. And it's not just about nicer mailers. It's about nicer experiences. When you show up at our place, what's going to happen? You're going to get greeted. You're going to get a gift. You're going to get seated. There's going to be a whole thing. A lot of times there's accountants and lawyers running around. You're going to be part of this process. Guess what else? Our PowerPoint's better. Why? It's not too long. No one wants to sit through a 2-hour presentation like other places. Again, lame. Us. We're going to try to keep it 30, 45 minutes. You know why? Because we know that you don't have that much attention span. You want to have a couple cocktails that we pay for. Again, they don't. We do. We include cocktails. Why? Because everyone else is lame and we're awesome. Again, Randy, the food, the steaks, the best places. Why? They're at like Golden Corral. We're at the nice steakhouses. Again, lame versus us. Our seminars are better. We're going to tell clients stories. We're not going to talk about financial projects and Monte Carlo analysis and all kinds of boring stuff. We're going to talk about client stories about fees, taxes, market risk, long-term care, income that we bring to life that resonate with you, the things that you care about. Why? Because ours seminars are better. It's not even close. If you come to our place, the one thing people say is, wow, this was different. It wasn't lame. And that's what we're shooting for here. We're trying to create a different experience. And if you sign up for Roadmap, guess what? We give you another gift. These are the kind of things that we try to be different. You know, our radio show is so much better than our competition. We've heard the other people's radio shows. They're horrendous. I mean, they are horrendous. Lame city. I see why we're winning across the country so much, because it's easy. It's like playing with toddlers. I am playing basketball against a bunch of 5-year-olds. That is everyone in my market. I am dunking on everybody. And it's okay. That's how we are. Golden Reserve's better. We care more. Our message is different. Our services are different. The way we charge is different. The way we talk about retirement is different. And that's the whole darn idea. And so are our seminars. If you want to check them out, you know, just look up our website, goldenreserve.com, and then look at the upcoming seminars. We're doing them all over the Midwest. If you don't see one that's close to you, shoot us a message. We'll let you know when we're back in your neighborhood, and we'll get you a spot RSVP'd.
1: 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All right, Greg, we're going to askgregradio.com. If you have a question, you listen to the show, you go, I wonder what he would say about this. Well, don't sit there and wonder about it. Just send us an email and we'll do it right here on the radio. Askgregradio.com. That's the email. And all you have to do is send us your question. And here is one. Hey, Greg, my wife and I are considering retiring early. We're both 48 years old. We'd like to retire sometime in the next 5 to 7 years. What are the unique considerations that we have to deal with? We know our timeline's going to be longer, and we know we can't get into our 401k until 59 and a half. We also know that health care is going to be an issue. What would be the appropriate time to start talking to a retirement planner? Thank you very much. Signed, John. Okay, John, here we go.
2: Oh, wow. So when I saw the 48-year-old thing about retiring, and it dawned on me that I was 46.
1: This guy did pretty good.
2: Well, I mean, I'm just like, time flies by. Mm-hmm. I'm getting closer to the R word, which is kind of fun, right? We'll see. I don't think I'm there yet. So let's talk about the healthcare first. So there's big numbers out there. You got 62 where Social Security becomes eligible, and then you have 65 where Medicare becomes eligible. So that's why, not so coincidentally, people identify between 62 and 65 as retirement years, is because that's when things are the easiest, meaning everything just automatically turns on for you when you're ready. I would challenge that. Derek Coburn came on our show a few months ago and talked about retirement. The way we think about retirement's wrong. If you have done enough work and you have enough money to do everything you want, shouldn't you retire early? The reason people delay is because of the fear of the unknown. So when you think of things like healthcare, there are a lot of options. You may have an HSA that can cover that, you know, bulk of over a period of time, depending on how long it is until Medicare turns on. You can look at COBRA. A lot of times you get up to 18 months after that. That could be another conduit as we start to stack up affordable care. You know, that you have the government, you know, the Affordable Care Act, you know, like they have their whole system. You have the open market, you have marketplace. All of these things are out there. Go price them out. Go see what you're paying now versus, you know, what you're paying at work. And I know sometimes, like, gosh, it's a little bit more. You're like, okay, but what would you do with no work next year? Is it worth that premium that you're paying an extra $300 a year in healthcare premiums? $500, $1,000, $2,000? What's the threshold in which that year of memories wouldn't be worth the cost? Let's have those kind of conversations. Those are fun. Where you go out and you find out what the world's really going to give you. Like, because he's like, well, I got to wait till 75, 65. Why? I got to wait till 60, 62. Whatever the magic numbers are, you're just like, well, I don't understand. Do you need full Social Security or partial? You know, you can start a little earlier. Like these are the comments. You shouldn't be letting these things drive your retirement if you've got enough money stocked away. The stock market has grown more in the last 14 years than almost any time in our history. So it's like, there's a good chance you guys won the lottery. This is the retirement lottery. You can retire earlier because of the growth, as long as we don't fall off a cliff and then, you know, have another 30 or 40% drop and now you're back to the same boat again. But if you play your cards right, get your money in the right vehicles that are a little bit safer, it's Margaritaville time, guys. Let's get it on, right? Like this is a huge opportunity to retire early thanks to the stock market the last 14 years. I mean, this is it, Randy. So when I talk to people, let's do the math and make it a math problem. And then once we get it out of the math problem, let's make it a retirement fund problem of what we're going to do. These are the kind of things that I think most people don't think are possible. Let's start knocking down these fake barriers of 62 and 65, and let's just start doing some, let's do some math. Let's see what the healthcare market looks like. Let's see what these things look like. And I know that they may cost money, but I tell you what, Randy, there's only one thing that people run out of in retirement in our experience.
1: Time.
2: It's time.
1: Yep.
2: You run out of time. And I hate to see someone run out of time that thought they couldn't start a little bit earlier. Who wouldn't want to add 5, 6, 10 years to your retirement when you're younger and you're doing more stuff and you have the ability to, you know, really embrace what that feels like? Those are the things that really light me up, Randy. Those are the things that I want to share with you as a community. It's why I do this radio show. I think that's where most people miss the mark in our industry. Is they try to be so rigid and like, well, you got to wait till at least 62 or you got to wait till 65 instead of doing the math and saying, hey, I think you're going to be fine. You got a couple $1 million socked away. You know, let's put this in some good returns. That'll pay for the premiums. Let's go retire. Let's start Margaritaville a little earlier and have a little fun. So, you know, for us, Randy, that's an important thing. And if you want to have this conversation, if you were talking retirement, it's a good time to talk to a retirement planner. If you're thinking about retirement, you're thinking about the options of retirement, it's a good time to talk to a retirement planner. That's when you're ready to start talking about the R word. That's when you engage a retirement planner. And I think a good first step is our roadmap because it addresses what we believe are five of the biggest risks of retirement: fees, taxes, market, legal, and of course, income. Let's get that first introductory thing built. And then let's see how confident you feel when we're done. Do you feel confident that that's the right plan, that you have the right protections in place and assets in place to do everything you want? Or do you need to put a couple more pennies away? That's a good first step for retirement, Randy, and I hope a lot of people take it.
1: Well, I say this every week, and I'm going to say it again right now. It's time to do the math on your retirement. And that's really what Greg is saying right now. If it's juggling around in your head, it's time to have the conversation and put pencil to paper. Let's do it. Here's the number and here's the website, getyourroadmap.com. Let's sit down and build your roadmap for retirement, talking about markets and taxes and fees and the legal protection aspect of this as well, having the right documents in place, and certainly, how do you get paid? What is the income in retirement? Let's get it all done. We have three offices across the Pittsburgh area: Green Tree, Wexford, and Cannonsburg. Here's the number, 412-790-0000. Again, 412-790-0000. Well, you know a lot about Greg, and you know probably two things about me on this show. And one is I love golf, and that's my thing. The other is when it comes to TV, my wife rules the TV. She's got the remote in her hand, and we watch a lot of hospital shows. I've seen them all. I've mentioned that in the past. And I just found out just this week that Grey's Anatomy is going again for their 23rd season. Oh, my God. Okay, so I've seen all 22. I've suffered through them all. Sometimes I'm sitting there looking at my iPad. Yes, that's true. But in any event, the same thing over and over and over again sometimes works, but sometimes does not. So I started thinking, financially speaking, Greg, there are things that people probably think that are still working in retirement that you're going to say, yes, we should do this. And the fact of the matter is, that's so yesterday, that's so 10 years ago, that is not working anymore. Can you give me some examples of some things like that that people might think they're going to use in retirement, but probably won't?
2: Yeah, I think bonds have kind of had their day. Mm-hmm. I still like municipal bonds for certain people that are probably not retired because of the tax benefits. Obviously, they grow tax-free, so their after-tax equivalents are pretty nice for muni bonds. Gold, I think, was like an age. I know everybody was like, look at it. I'm like, yeah, it's down 8% this month. Like, you know, everybody was like, gold, the gold hawks were going crazy. And yep. And I think gold is kind of, you know, an antiquated. No, it's fine. It doesn't mean you can't have it. It just means that I don't think it was what it, you know, what it once was. I think the market's kind of passed it by. But the big one I want to talk about today is long-term care insurance.
1: Okay.
2: Long-term care insurance, to me, we all know the risk. Everyone, you know, raise your hand if you're not driving, or at least keep one hand if you're driving, of someone that they know that went to a nursing home, and they know someone that's been in the nursing home for 1 year, 3 years, 5 years, 10 years. Everyone knows someone that's been like that. And we all know that the costs are outrageous, right? You know, it used to be $10,000 a year. Now it's $10,000 a month. Average days are getting up in the 2, 3, 4 years because of the cognitive disorders that we're seeing, Parkinson's, Alzheimer's, dementia. All of those things are growing, growing, growing. So that means that you have to have a way to account for $200,000, $300,000, $400,000, $500,000. And people don't realize Medicare doesn't pay for this. And be like, oh, you know, it's not true. My dad just went in and Medicare's paying. They'll pay for up to 100 days. And almost no one gets into 100 days. It's just, if you're showing signs of improvement, Medicare is a rehabilitative program. It does not pay for the nursing home. It does not pay for assisted living long term. It pays for the first 100 days. But if two doctors say that you're not getting better, you get kicked off it a lot of times after 30 or 45 days. So that's how Medicare works. With an intangent with long-term care. So this is a huge risk that no one wants to talk about. This is the biggest risk that we see that gets ignored because no one wants to think about going to nursing home. It's not a fun thought of being in a position where you can't take care of yourself and your spouse can't take care of you, or you can't take care of your spouse and you have to put them in a facility, which stinks, but it happens, right? There's like a 70% chance, or, you know, every year that the numbers go up, but there's like a 70% chance one member of a couple will need some help aging. Right. It's just, we're getting healthier and we're living longer. That's the rub. You live longer, the chance of you needing help increases every year. But the issue is also the cost. There's a lot of baby boomers out there and they're starting to get into that world where they're starting to think about it. And long-term care insurance, for a long time, when I got into this business, a legal business, when I opened my law firm back in 2010, it was the heyday, the end of the heyday of the Cadillac Genworth policy, where people were buying long-term care insurance. And it's like, we'll pay for everything. And people are like, I got it. And they shine it. And all of a sudden, all those long-term care insurance companies went out of business because people started living longer and they were in facilities longer. And the costs, like I said, went from $10,000 a year to $10,000 a month. So MetLife and all these other companies, you know, got out of the business. And people started to do all these different hybrids of long-term care insurance where it's like, well, One America, MoneyGuard, all these insurance. And first of all, at that point in your life, you're not excited about paying an insurance premium. Right? You hate it, actually. You hate the idea of an insurance premium. You're like, I don't want to pay for any more insurance. But that's what they did. They started having people pay single pays or multiple pays. And then what they started also doing is they started raising the premiums. The older you got, they weren't fixed. So people were getting priced out. So they were paying into these policies for 10 years and then dropping them because the premiums got too high, which was like a double bubble. You wasted all that money. So people, the long-term care insurance had a bad run, right? Like, people did not like it. For all of those reasons, they didn't want to pay premiums. They heard premiums went up and then the benefits were going down. People were getting a lot less for their bang for their buck. They weren't getting unlimited. If I go in, it pays for everything. No. You get 3 years and here's how much you get a month. And people are like, gross. That doesn't even feel like it's worth it. And I feel like there's some good salespeople out there that made these products sound better than they were. And I don't hate long-term care insurance. If you have it, great. Don't stop paying because of this segment. But I do think, you know, it needs to be thought about hard. Now, what we're seeing now are more bridge insurance policies. They're not traditional insurance. They're annuities. And here's why I like them. They said, let's take all the things people hate about long-term care insurance and let's evolve it to something else. And, you know, this, I'm thinking of one product particular and they call it a bridge. And essentially, it functions just like an annuity. You give them $100,000, and instantly, you don't have to go through a medical exam. You don't get poked. A doctor doesn't come in. You just have to do a quick survey. And after that survey, they determine if you get, I'm going to make these numbers up. These aren't real numbers, but like you can get $150,000 benefit, $250,000 benefit, or $300,000 benefit based on your health. But no one gets denied. So you're guaranteed at least a 50% increase on your money. Now, that feels like it got rid of a lot of the things that people hate about long-term care insurance. Was no one wants to get denied. That's embarrassing. You don't want to apply for insurance and have them say no. And, you know, as I go through this process, they also know that if you don't use it, it's still yours. It's like, you know, like I always say, annuities are kind of like a big account. Like, you know, people think of like CDs that grow every year. Well, annuities grow every year and they're your account. And if you don't use it, you don't lose it, which is another thing people hated about insurance policies. So you have this new evolution of products, Randy, that I think is changing the game of one of the biggest risks in retirement, which is going in the nursing home is a huge risk because you can imagine $100,000, $150,000 a year, how that could affect a lot of retirees. Now you have a tool that's more of a bridge that functions like an annuity, because it is an annuity, but has long-term care features. So this new bridge project is how I think we're getting out of Groundhog Day. Finally, we got Bill Murray off the same day over and over again. And we're doing something new because the industry listened, realized that people were probably not liking the same tool over and over again. And by using this type of, you know, protection, people can sock away $100,000. You know, each couple puts away $100,000. You could get up to $500,000 to $600,000 of protection over the course of just putting $100,000 away. That feels for each of them. So you have $200,000. That feels pretty good. That feels like a good hedge where, hey, oh, by the way, it operates like a lot of my other annuities, if I have one, but it has all these cool long-term care features that allow me to have more safety and protection in my product. Now, Randy, that may sound like something you're interested in or it doesn't, but it is a great example of the evolution of hopefully no more Grey's Anatomy.
3: Mm-hmm.
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1: All right, so the people at Motley Fool say if all of your money is in an IRA or a 401k, you are making a huge mistake. So, Greg, they give a bunch of different examples of when you might not want to tap into that particular money. You might want to have another bucket of money somewhere along the line. Why is this a problem? Do you agree with this? Tell me, I got to believe a lot of people go into retirement and that is what they have.
2: Yeah, Motley Fool. 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The fools of the industry. Come listen to the fools. I mean, they go on to talk about Irma, and they're like, well, when the market goes down, you should be able to have other sources to pull money from so that you can, you know, leverage something. You know, you can harvest capital gains tax losses, a bunch of stuff that for everyday retirees, you're like, dude, I'm just trying to go to Florida and maybe go to Texas Roadhouse a couple times a month. Like, what are we doing here? I got to sit here and wait. I'm out. My blooming onion has to wait until NVIDIA drops 4%. Like, that's not how people live. And they talked about Irma. Everybody loves to bring up Irma. Well, Greg, what about Irma? You got to take money out. I'm like, well, for a couple, it's $218,000 is how much you can take out before any Irma effects. Like, what? Yeah, you can take out $218,000. When was the last time a retiree just drained $218,000? You know, Social Security is probably 50 or 60. So you'd have to take $150,000, $140,000 out of your IRAs in 1 year. And I guess I'm scratching my head because even most Roth conversion plans don't hit those numbers. They might if you have a really big IRA that you're converting, because those things are usually 7 to 10 years. But I'm not following their logic and I'm not following their choices. So here's what I recommend. This is all confusing to me, and I do this for a living. And I read this article twice, and I still didn't understand their point. Like, are they saying you shouldn't take the work match? Because they're not even factoring in. A lot of people, 401k and IRA plans, they're matching your contribution. So you're getting 100% return. Are you saying you should turn that down? Now, here's the issue I have. A lot of people, that's their only investment vehicle, and that's okay. Like most of our folks that come through Darnell, our clients, our retirees, they're at, near, or in retirement. They have $500,000 to $3 million of investables. That's, now, do we have people that have $10 million, $5 million? Sure, but the median average for us across the country is $500,000 to $3 million. That's kind of the norm for us. And the majority, if not all of them, their largest assets, their IRA, which means their largest tax liability is IRA. So it's not that they have it, Randy, that's bad. It's how do you get it out effectively and pay the least amount of tax on it? So they're missing the point here. The point isn't, should I have an IRA or should I not have an IRA? It's a lot of times not a choice. You just have to have it because that's how you socked away money for the last 30 years. You can't just all of a sudden change the tax status of your accounts. But what you can do is get an IRA tax plan from us. Our team of CPAs review it. Everyone's on board to show you how to take money out of there without screwing up your Irma and how to get that money out earlier in retirement to maximize the most amount of money staying with you. Because if you take it out too late and a spouse passes, the Irma goes from $218,000 to $109,000, right? It goes from $274,000 to $137,000. So the Irma limits start to really catch up with you, not to mention the tax rates really hurt you. You go from a couple rate to a single rate. This is why it's so important to get ahead of these earlier in retirement and not wait until 73. Not wait until it's too late. Get these things done. Get all of your money converted on your terms over 7 to 10 years earlier in retirement. Now you're going to have all after-tax money that's growing 100% tax-free for longer periods of time, Randy. That's how you beat Uncle Sam. Let us show you how to beat Uncle Sam. We will build you a complimentary IRA tax plan. We'll show you when and how much to convert, how it affects your Irma, all that, no charge, no cost, along with market, fees, taxes, long-term care, income, all that's included. But this IRA tax plan is one of the most popular tools we have. And for our clients, we update it every year, Randy, just so they can see where they're at based on tax law changes, market fluctuations, all that fun stuff.
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5: Between Iran and the U.S. I'm Kathleen Maloney, Fox News. Axios is reporting that the U.S. and Iran have agreed to halt strikes and meet tomorrow, but there have been plenty of fighting this weekend.
6: The United States launched a new round of airstrikes against Iran overnight after the IRGC attacked another oil tanker. According to U.S. Central Command, a variety of different targets were hit, including military surveillance sites, air defense capabilities, communication systems, and mine layers. In response, Iran launched missiles and drones toward Kuwait and Bahrain. This was the second exchange of fire this weekend between the United States and Iran. Vice President J.D. Vance posted to X over the weekend saying, "Iran signed a ceasefire agreement. We have honored it. If they have disagreements about how the MOU is being applied, they can pick up the phone. But violence will be met with violence."
5: Fox's Trey Yangst. Local emergency crews and rescue teams from several countries are working to pull survivors out of the rubble after back-to-back earthquakes in Venezuela's capital.
7: The numbers are staggering, and another important number is that this is the fourth day. So we're past that 72-hour mark, and time is of the essence to find any survivors underneath the rubble before they die as well. Here in Caracas, a 17th-floor condo has fully collapsed. Behind it, a similar condo. In fact, it's the same architectural design. It was badly damaged during the twin earthquakes, and it's going to have to come down at some point. And an aftershock could pose a threat of bringing it down right now, which means that these rescue crews are at serious risk.
5: Fox's Matt Foy. Pakistan security forces carried out an intelligence-based ground operation along the Pakistan-Afghanistan border today. It was followed by calibrated strikes against militant hideouts and safe havens. 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
14: It was based on a false premise.
15: Trying to push a mythology that our elections aren't secure, are rigged. That's not true.
14: Republican Senator Roger Marshall feels the president's concern is valid.
16: We need an election that are trustworthy, and right now some Americans don't feel it is.
14: Both were on NBC's Meet the Press. House Speaker Mike Johnson says he will bring the housing bill back to the president this week. Grinnell Scott, Fox News.
5: Texas Democrats are in Corpus Christi this weekend for their state convention ahead of the upcoming midterms. It comes as Democratic Congressman James Tallarico and Republican Attorney General Ken Paxton remain locked in a tight Senate race. Governor Greg Abbott tells Fox and Friends Weekend.
17: What Tallarico stands for, what the Democrats on the entire party ticket stand for, are antagonistic to the values of the state of Texas.
5: President Trump says he will campaign in Texas for Paxton. Former Vice President Kamala Harris has endorsed Tallarico. NASA is racing to save its Swift telescope from falling back to Earth with a daring rescue mission. The salvage effort gets underway as soon as this week with the planned launch of a robotic lifesaver. NASA is trying to boost Swift to a higher orbit to prevent any issues. I'm Kathleen Maloney.

0: If you were a Mainer, would you pull the lever?
1: But I'm not a Mainer. I'm a New Yorker.
2: All deportation is wrong. Is that something you still believe?
3: That phrase, yes. I still believe that all deportations are wrong.
4: We can have enforced immigration policy, but we don't gotta have it at the back end of an AR-15 from somebody who barely got any training.
5: Abolish ICE, free Palestine, and tax the mother rich!
6: Freedom is back in style.

0: is unlike, this is new ground. We've never, ever had in my lifetime that I can think of a party that has leaned into such radicalism and extremism as this Democratic Party. The idea that in Michigan, you got a guy named El Sayed who's running and campaigning with Hassan Piker, a guy that has literally been on record as saying that we deserve 9/11. You know, then you got Sixgender, Tellerico, God is non-binary, you know, running a meat campaign, a welcome mat at the border, I mean, and all his madness. Then you got Graham Platner, which we've chronicled to death on this program. And add to that, Grandpa Bernie, Pocahontas. Then you got Mamdani. Then you got AOC. Then you got the Squad. And any, quote, former mainstream Democrat doesn't dare stand up to what is now the base of the Democratic Party. That means Hakeem Jeffries, Chuckie Schumer don't have moral clarity or courage to dare take on the extremists because they want to cling on to power. It's just who they are. Anyway, I'll give you another example. I mean, you know, Kamala Harris is back in the news. Kamala Harris, I mean, she really can't help herself. I'm convinced she's just not that smart. She says it may be time to get rid of the Electoral College. And she made that comment after this word salad.
1: And I believe, you know, Don, I really, truly believe this. We each have light inside of us. And we need to know that that is what light inspires our hope as much as anything external to ourselves. And when we feel that and not allow an election or an individual to dampen that light, and instead let that light kind of carry us, in particular through moments of darkness, that we not only act on that hope, but we inspire that hope in each other. And in particular at this moment, it is so important that we not only have hope, but that we understand that that should be a verb.
0: Okay. Anyone want to interpret that? Now, James Carville has been at the tip of the spear, basically saying the quiet part out loud. Democrats want to abolish the Electoral College. They want to pack the courts. They want D.C. They want Puerto Rico statehood. Then you've got the base that the Democrats that are elected have to, I guess, kind of appease, one of them being Joy Reid. Now, listen, if you don't think this is anti-Semitic, then call and tell me. Ditching voting for Democrats altogether unless they completely abandon Israel. This is what she said.
2: The Democratic Party is as married to this Israel over everything, Israel no matter what, Israel no matter what they do, no matter how many people they kill. The Democrats were as married to that as the Republicans. And so It would take a really strong Democrat. It would take a Mamdani-style event to get a Democrat to say that they weren't getting down with that. But to me, I, going forward, cannot vote for a Democrat who does not pledge to end this relationship. This relationship needs to end. This is a nuclear-armed expansionist power. They don't need our money, and they definitely won't get my vote.
0: Then she went further, saying, nobody black that I know is really excited about the 4th of July. Quote, it is the celebration of slaveholders who freed themselves from having to pay taxes to the crown for their slave empire.
3: Because in many ways, and with apologies to my dear spicy white friends, because I know that my white brothers and sisters do love a 4th of July. It is Independence Day. Everybody's barbecuing. It's a thing. I can promise you, black folks, we will take that day off. We will barbecue because we off. But black people, that nobody black I know is really excited about the 4th of July, because it is what Frederick Douglass said it is. It is the celebration of slaveholders who freed themselves from having to pay taxes to the crown for their slave empire. And that is what it is.
0: Now, what does this mean when the only mainstream Democrat that is willing to take on this radicalism is John Fetterman? And I'm sure Democrats, when he's up for reelection, will want to primary him and push him out. But no other mainstream Democrat will ever take on this radicalism within their party. Now, for me, as somebody who's been doing this decades, I'm looking at this. These are uncharted waters in the sense that we've never been in a situation where this party is so, so loony, radical, communist, left. They won't even distance themselves.

0: themselves from a guy that is attacking a young girl that's expressing thoughts of suicide, or calling people in his state dumb and stupid that he wants to vote for him, or attacking women victims of sexual assault, and on top of every other dumb thing that he said and done, Graham Plattner, and never mind the Nazi tattoo. But that now defines this Democratic Party. That's why I'm saying these are uncharted waters. We have known Doug Schoen for a long time. He's a friend of the program. He is a Democrat. He, I'm sure, you know, is probably looking at this and thinking, what the hell happened to my party? We talked about it with Mark Penn the other night. Doug, I've never seen anything like this. You've been polling. You've been involved in campaigns all of your adult life. Am I wrong saying these are uncharted waters?
1: No, I wish I could say you are wrong, Sean, but you're right. This is horrific. What Joy Reid said is, in my terms, anti-Semitic and indeed anti-American too, because I'd like to think we've moved as a country past the era of slaveholding, and we can celebrate that we are one people, one nation under God. But the Democrats who were running, you forgot one, Dr. Hamsway in New Jersey, who had testified for the blind sheik at his trial as a character witness when he, blind sheik, tried to blow up the World Trade Center, I think in 1990 or 91. I mean, these people are beyond the pale. They're horrible. Graham Plattner, Abdul El Sayed, Tallarico. I can't tolerate any of them, and I won't, and I'm going to speak out as long as I can.
0: But as a Democrat, why won't the other Democrats speak out? I mean, is Chuck Schumer not smart enough to know that this puts any chance of victory, it reduces their odds significantly?
1: Here is the calculation. And Schumer is a smart man. I have said about him and would say now he supports regime change in Jerusalem, not in Tehran. But he also can count, and his attitude is, if I go against these crazy left-wing Democrats, they'll come after me. Job security is his number one concern, more important than anything. So he's afraid of the left. He's intimidated by them. All we'd have to do in a state like Maine is get rid of Graham Plattner, could run Janet Mills, we could run Jared Golden to be stronger candidates. But you don't hear.
0: But the problem is Graham Plattner himself would have to get out by the 27th.
1: That's correct, and he should. And there should be Democrats.
0: There's no way he's getting out, Doug. None.
1: I know. That's my point about the Democrats and Schumer and their fear of Bernie Sanders and the far left. And that's why my party has gone off the rails.
0: So if you're going to analyze and add a couple of other factors, the Supreme Court decision against racial gerrymandering, that did not help the Democrats. Abigail Spanberger getting beat down by the state Supreme Court in the Commonwealth of Virginia, that did not help their power grab there. Republicans seem on a path to net at least 10 to 12 House seats because they are now catching up to the Democrats in terms of gerrymandering. So the question is, based on, you know, assuming this Iran conflict comes down, the price of oil comes down, it's down to $73 today. Assuming the economy begins to turn around, the Trump economy kicks in, we see GDP growth, we see wages increase, we see manufacturing increase. I mean, it becomes one of the most unpredictable outcomes when historically the party in power would lose seats. I'm not so sure that happens this time.
1: Well, Trump's approval is down below 45, which puts a drag on the party. You raise a fair point that if the war is, as we all pray, successfully resolved, death comes down, inflation comes down, and American exceptionalism continues to carry the day, yes, it could be a close election. I think you forgot one thing that also works to the advantage of the Republicans, which is they're going to run a campaign, and they've already started, against Joe Biden and against Kamala Harris. And
0: what do you think? What do you think of Joe Biden throwing himself right in the middle of this midterm by releasing a book at that time?
1: Yeah, exactly. With his wife's book saying he was having a stroke, Kamala Harris saying she didn't have enough time, 107 days. She spent over $1 billion and lost votes, didn't win a vote with her expenditures. So, Sean, I believe that this is an election very much in play. If normal historical trends were to hold, the Democrats would win certainly the House, potentially the Senate. But we're in uncharted waters, as you said at the top of the segment. And I believe my party has been basically taken over, indeed hijacked, by the radical far left that is not in touch with or committed to American values or traditional American goals, both for our country in terms of free market capitalism or defending freedom, liberty, and the American interests overseas. It just isn't.
0: All right, quick break. More with Doug Schoen on the other side. And your call's coming up, 800-941-SEAN, if you want to be a part of the program as we continue this Monday.
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0: All right, inflation fears are back as the Treasury yields now hit their highest levels in nearly 20 years. 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Now, Edward battled 9/11-related cancer for more than 3 years, sadly leaving behind his loving wife, Kimberly, and their 5 children. 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

0: once Doug Schoen, a depressed Democrat, as his party goes hard radical left. Let me play this cut. I mean, Ro Khanna, I think he thinks he's way more powerful than he is, actually made this statement that he believes the women that accuse Plattner, but says the entire Democratic Party supports him.
1: Do you worry about that? What is the line for you? Because there have been allegations by former female partners of his who've alleged abuse and mistreatment, those kinds of things. I mean, what happened to believe women?
2: Well, I do believe those women, and I have said that his past conduct was shameful, and I totally condemned it. He did two or three tours of duty in Iraq. He came back with a PTSD. That's not an excuse, but he said that he had a problem with alcohol. He had an ugly period in his life, and he believes that he is transformed, and he's had redemption. And the voters of Maine had a choice, and they voted for him by 72%.
0: So there are people like you that understand what's happening. People like Mark Penn seems to understand it. Then you've got James Carville that seems to have just lost it and gone off the deep end. But you do have smart other people in your party. But even they seem timid and afraid to speak out against this radicalized left. Why is that?
3: Because they are intimidated. Because the left is vicious. They are coercive. They're authoritarian. And they literally go after anyone who does not hew to their view of the world. That's what it is, Sean. Schumer understands what's going on. He's just intimidated and frightened. It's scary. I wish that wasn't the case. And you know, what you said before is very important. They are going to primary Fetterman. And in fact, if I were Fetterman, I would either get out, because I don't think he could win a primary, or more likely, I think the Republicans would welcome him. And look, I want Fetterman to stay a Democrat, but self-preservation may require him changing parties, as much as I want to keep that seat Democratic.
0: I can absolutely see that happening in a heartbeat, because I think they're going to go after him with a vengeance. How does this then play out? If the base of the party is nominating the Graham Plattners and the El Sayeds and the Taylor Ricos in the party, and nobody's willing to speak out against even a Nazi tattoo guy. How does that play out for 28? I mean, who can win the Democratic primary?
3: Well, this is something, Sean, I think you should spend a little more time on, though you've been obviously the leader in picking up on the power of the far left. What I see happening is that we're going to have a candidate who no one is really talking about now be just as competitive as anyone else, and that's AOC. I believe Bernie's Fighting Oligarchy tour was a dry run for her candidacy. They built crowds around the country, and I think she's going to run for president.
0: Doug, I think she's going to run. I don't think she's that smart.
3: You don't have to be that smart if you're that radical, Sean.
0: Okay, so she can win the nomination. Can she win a general? I have about 10 seconds.
3: I don't think she can win a general, but she can rip my party and rip the country apart.
0: All right, we appreciate you, Mr. Schoen. God bless you. Tough times for you. I apologize.
3: Always enjoy.
0: Listen,
3: thank you.
0: We appreciate it. 800-941-SEAN, our number. 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
8: Earlier today, the vice president, after saying that we have made great progress in Iran, he says, look more at their actions than you should at what their words are, which kind of makes sense on a lot of levels, because you have these different factions of Iranian leadership. But let me play for you him claiming they've made great progress in these talks.
9: Yesterday was a very, very good day. We made a lot of good progress. We did exactly what we wanted to do, which is accomplish four things for the American people. First, we wanted to build a mechanism for keeping the Strait of Hormuz open. It is open. We've seen, of course, gas prices and oil prices come down, millions and millions of barrels of crude and natural gas flowing through the Strait of Hormuz that weren't flowing before. But we also wanted to make sure that we actually set up the coordination mechanism so that we could demine the Straits of Hormuz, so that when there are the conflicts that inevitably come up, we can make sure we work through them rather than that leading to escalation. And that is exactly what we did yesterday. And that leads me to the final thing that we wanted to accomplish, which is actually set up the process for the technical negotiations that will follow. Our teams working with the Iranians, the Qataris, and the Pakistanis made great progress yesterday. They will continue to work at the technical level with the teams here in Bergenstock. And then those technical negotiations are going to continue over the weeks and days to come.
8: Now, Lindsey Graham, South Carolina senator, laid it out just the way the president did. President's been very clear, consistent, that he'll send them straight to hell if, in fact, they can't come up with a deal ultimately, which really puts time on his side, no pressure on us. But this is Lindsey Graham describing his aspect of it.
10: I spent 4.5 hours with President Trump
1: Friday. Here's what I think will happen next. If this deal fails, President Trump is going to take the Strait of Hormuz over by force. The United States will control the Strait of Hormuz. We'll charge a fee for all those who go through to pay for the operation. And we're going to expand the Abraham Accords in calendar year 2026. We're going to get Saudi Arabia to join the Abraham Accords, and which is the biggest change in 5,000 years in the Mideast. And if Iran contests control of the Strait of Hormuz by the United States, we will obliterate them. So to all the people listening, if this diplomatic effort fails, President Trump is going to take the Strait of Hormuz. Yeah. We're going to run it. We're going to try to get Saudi Arabia to join the Abraham Accords to end the Arab-Israeli conflict in 2026. And if Iran continues to attack Israel and Lebanon, the new policy will be we'll hit Iran. So to the Iranians, if you're listening, when you use Hezbollah to attack Israel, I think the new policy will be we will attack Iran.
8: Now, there's one comment DHS Secretary Mark Wayne Mullen made, how Iran tried to smuggle IRGC officials, having them pose as members of a World Cup organization, which should scare the living hell out of everyone, because we know that there are very likely, after Joe Biden, Kamala Harris, and Alejandro Mayorkas, probably a lot of sleeper cells already in the country. Here's what he said.
10: So do we know if those people trying to come through the U.S.'s northern border are being directed by the IRGC, or are they people fleeing from Iran?
11: Most of the individuals have ties directly to the IRGC. Wow. Listen, it's hard to get out of the country of Iran unless you have a path to do so. We're also seeing this with the games they're playing with FIFA. You know, we're still hosting the World Cup, and Iran has a team that's playing. And in fact, the team is playing today in L.A. Most teams travel with around 120 people. That's their support staff, doctors, coaches, everybody else that comes along with them and their delegation. We accepted 53 individuals coming in. The rest of the individuals that Iran had tried to bring in all also had direct ties to the IRGC and aren't their normal traveling group.
8: All right, joining us now for reaction to all of this, Lisa Daftari is with us. She's the editor-in-chief, Foreign Desk. James Robbins is the special assistant to Secretary of Defense Rumsfeld and the Institute of World Politics Dean. Welcome back, both of you. Lisa, let's get your take on these new developments. Everything always, to me, comes down to trust but verify, but certainly something is happening.
12: Absolutely. I don't know if this regime deserves our trust after what we've seen for 47 years. And even now during negotiations, if we truly are in a phase of diplomacy, are we seeing the proper concessions and posturing from the Iran regime when they have their proxies in Lebanon operating under the name Hezbollah? They tried to separate themselves from this proxy when it behooves them, and also try to put that into the deal when it benefits them that way. They are still using the leverage they have at Hormuz. They are still making threats. It doesn't look like they aren't going to have any sort of change in the way that they have been behaving. You know, when you are raising a child, you say nature or nurture. In this case, we are definitely trying to nurture. We're trying to use diplomacy, but you have to look at the nature of this regime. No deal will change the DNA of a regime whose ideology is based on death to America. It's based on having deadly weapons, whether it's a nuclear weapon or having missiles and drones and proxies and killing its own innocent protesters at home. I don't think we will be able to nurture them into being a normal state with which we can have stability in the Middle East.
8: Well, I tend to agree with that, but what was the president's goal going in? And in many ways, at least in the near term, maybe defined as the next 5 years minimum, hasn't he really achieved his goal of preventing a nuclear-armed Iran? I would argue he has. I would like to see the rest of it finished and done and over with, but in terms of regime change, that was never the president's stated position, was it?
12: No, but I think at the same time, we are where we are because of kinetic action. We're not where we are because the Iran regime had a change of heart and decided to sit down with Newt.
8: I'm not arguing with you, but did Donald Trump at any point ever say regime change is the only way to handle this?
12: No, now, and I don't think, look, that might be the foregone conclusion for many of us who have studied this regime, if we want to get the changes. Look, did Donald Trump speak to the Iranian people, say, we're coming to your rescue, we're going to collapse the regime, you take the baton after that? Yes, that did happen. Now we're looking at the strategic imperative of the United States being that this regime should not have nuclear weapons. I agree with you 100% that we've got to where we got because of Donald Trump's actions, because he had the same set of facts that seven presidents had before him, and he was the only one who had the moral courage to begin this kinetic war against the Iran regime. I do believe all of that. What I'm arguing, and I wrote this in an op-ed over the weekend for Fox News, is that we shouldn't now lose the leverage that we have gained by giving them sanctions release up front, giving them money up front, and what we had in the JCPOA, which was an assumption that they...
8: Let me interrupt you on that. Do you not believe what Witkoff and Kushner and the vice president are proclaiming is they only get their money back, no American tax dollars, only based on specific actions that they take and promises that are kept? Do you believe that to be true?
12: It doesn't matter to me whose money that is. I'm looking at the actions of this regime. Any dollar they get will not go into pharmaceuticals and into the mainstream and into the people's economy. It will go into proxies. It will go into missiles and drones. It will go into their nuclear program when they have an opportunity to do so. I'm not moved by the fact that IA inspectors can go back in, because I know this regime, and I know they will manipulate, and they will work around sanctions, and they will work around, they will turn off the surveillance cameras like we saw in the past. That's what I'm worried about. I believe that Witkoff and Kushner and Vance and Trump are all working in the best way possible. They are working through an American lens of diplomacy. What they have to take into account is the Iranian way, the regime's way, the mullah's way, which is terrorism, which is an ideology which drives them, and that it's not the American way of diplomacy.
8: And when you get to the bottom of it, let's bring in James Robbins. I mean, we're now, I guess, deep into the fourth tier of leadership. In many ways, you can say successfully they did have regime change multiple times now in Iran. Is that true?
13: Well, they certainly had leadership change. I mean, the nature of the regime is certainly the same, although the people who have been left may be now thinking more clearly about what's possible. I mean, no president and in this case, also Prime Minister Netanyahu in the past, were willing to like take out the entire leadership structure of Iran. I mean, we've had little strikes at them in the past, but I think it's significant that in this current war, we were willing to just go for it and take out those leaders. So I think that those who are left, there's probably those who are now more extreme IRGC types who just say, let's fight to the death and to martyrdom and so forth. And others who are a little more pragmatic and say, you know what, maybe I don't want to die today. Maybe I would rather just make a deal with the United States. You know, we can deceive them later, but I don't think I want to get in a position where I want a bomb falling on my head.
8: I do think the president's message has been clear too. And even in private conversations I've had with him, and I've asked him straight up if he has any compunctions, any problems, any issues with going back militarily. He's very clear he has none, which is why he keeps reminding them that he will go back there. There seemed, James, to be a tipping point when he hit them twice in a row and said the third day is going to be harder and that he's taking Karg Island. I've been told by my sources that that was the tipping point for them. At that point, they believed him. At that point, they would have signed any, not only memorandum of understanding, but they would have signed on to any deal at that moment.
13: Yeah, I think so. When we look at our past strikes on them, even though taking out leadership, but in terms of the military targeting and so forth, it was limited. We weren't going after their entire infrastructure, their whole electrical grid, their whole economic grid, their energy grid. We didn't do all those things, and that would have been much tougher for them to come back from. I think it's also significant that in the recent exchange between them and the Israelis did do a short strike on Karg Island. It wasn't a devastating one, but it was a signal to Iran that, yes, we can take everything out, and do you really want to be in that position? So I think that President Trump is right. If he's threatening them with escalation, and we have a lot of ways that we can escalate, at some point they're going to think that, well, okay, he's serious, he's going to do something, let's downshift into a diplomatic process, which is what they're doing now. And we're seeing them using all of the tricks of their trade in terms of negotiating, and they're trying to spin everything to their favor. But they, I don't think that they want to go back to the military option. And so in that sense, yes, President Trump's deterrence has worked.
8: All right, quick break, right back as we continue with Lisa Duff Tari, editor-in-chief, the Foreign Desk, James Robbins, former special assistant to former Defense Secretary Rumsfeld, and much more. 800-941-SHAWN is our number this Monday if you want to be a part of the program.
7: Hannity is on right now. 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Sean Hannity is on right now.
8: You know, from America's Revolutionary War to Israel's now fight for their very survival in 1948, Israel has faced from day one, one moment after another, their courage has been tested. You know, 1985, President Reagan delivered these remarks about America's commitment to stand with Israel. And here's what he said.
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0: Ixnay was making offers to buy some properties right on Main Street, and we couldn't find out who was the force behind Ixnay.
1: And that's when Haley became something else entirely. 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

0: get to you now with Lisa Daftari. She's the editor-in-chief of the Foreign Desk. James Robbins, former special assistant to former Defense Secretary Rumsfeld. The president did say to me in one conversation, and Lisa, I'll give this to you, is that there are 94 million other people there that have been oppressed for 47 years. And when he said to me, I said, you could wipe out their infrastructure in an hour, half hour. He goes, no, I can wipe it out in 5 minutes. What he was saying to me is it would impact the future of the entire country, even the people that would like to bring back this great Persian culture that has contributed over the many centuries to the advancement of mankind. And that was definitely in his head. Doesn't get talked about a lot, but it's in his head.
1: Yeah, absolutely. And I think that's the biggest challenge, right? To preserve enough of the country, even if there would have been regime change, so that they can build Iran back greater. But then at the same time, we're seeing, you know, the Iranian people, many of whom were begging for foreign intervention on their soil. This is something that has not been explained well to the American audience about how the Iranian people were at such a point of desperation to really want Donald Trump to launch this war and then to celebrate, whether it was on the streets of expatriate communities like in Los Angeles or London or in Toronto or in Iran, where they were passing out sweets because they were so optimistic about what this could potentially mean and hopefully lead to regime collapse. Now, the one thing I think that's very, very important at this moment is that if you look at Iran government media outlets, these are obviously mouthpiece of the regime. They're saying something entirely different. They obviously don't believe that Donald Trump has the appetite to go back to military war. They don't believe that, you know.
0: If they don't believe that, they are beyond stupid at a level I can't even describe. But go ahead.
1: Should be. They shouldn't ever believe. This is my only point, is that they should never believe that we want this deal more than they do. And if time is being bought, it should be bought in the favor of the United States while they're still marinating in very, very cutting sanctions where they're losing money every single day. And they don't become enriched during this time period where they feel like they ran circles around us at the negotiation table. That has always been their number one weapon of choice, where they get to come to the negotiating table, they get to play their tricks, and they believe that they walk away. They don't believe that it was this American diplomacy where we want to actually work with other nations, where we want to see them prosper if they play along. The Abraham Accords is the best example of that. But we have to also make sure that we're not letting off the hook or taking our foot off of the neck of a major, major global terror threat for all of us.
0: Lisa Daftari, thank you so much. James Robbins, thank you. 800-941-SEAN, our number. You want to be a part of the program this Monday. All right, everybody seems to be conscious of health, wellness, fitness, nutrition, longevity. And the truth is, though, if you really look at maybe some choices you're making, how often are you kind of guessing or reading, and it seems like it makes sense, but it doesn't make sense. Guessing what foods to eat, supplements to take, vitamins to take. Stop guessing. Start knowing from Viome.
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12: We're back on. I'm Carmen Roberts, Fox News. The U.S. and Iran have reportedly agreed to pause attacks near the Strait of Hormuz and hold new talks in Qatar on Tuesday. Yesterday, President Trump threatened to re-escalate the attacks after the regime kept up attacks in and around the Strait of Hormuz. Earlier today, Senator Rick Scott told Fox News,
13: "We're doing the right thing. We're going to give them a chance. And if not, we're going to have to continue to bomb them."
12: Fox's Trey Yingst has more from Tel Aviv on yesterday's U.S. retaliation.
14: According to U.S. Central Command, a variety of different targets were hit, including Iranian military surveillance infrastructure, communication systems, air defense sites, drone storage facilities, and mine layer capabilities. The president posted to Truth Social shortly after the strikes, saying United States aircraft just struck Iranian missile and drone storage locations and coastal radar sites for violating the ceasefire agreement again. It is very possible that they will never learn. The president goes on to say, "There may come a point when we are no longer able to be reasonable and will be forced to militarily complete the job that we very successfully started. If that happens, the Islamic Republic of Iran will no longer exist."
12: Meantime, tensions remain high after Israel carried out strikes on Hezbollah infrastructure, and that's amid warnings of broader conflict. And in Pakistan, the military says it struck militant targets in Afghanistan after a suicide car bombing in Karachi killed 3 paramilitary rangers. Pakistan says it killed 29 fighters at militant hideouts today. Wildfires turned deadly along the Utah-Colorado border. 3 wildfires firefighters died yesterday, 2 were injured, and conditions not improving.
15: Wildfire danger still exists across at least the Four Corner region. In fact, it's explosive.
12: Meteorologist Nate Larson with Fox 13, Salt Lake City. And in World Cup action, Canada beats South Africa 1-0. 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
28: There's always a moment of truth where I say, look, it's either put up or shut up. 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It was 100 plus degrees. We were hot. We were on fire. We were yelling our hearts out. You could feel the intensity rising. Even in our tiredness, even in our weakness, even in our pain, we continued to push. I told myself, you can suck up the pain for another mile and a half, and you will be a Marine. Not many people believe that I could do it. I don't know where I got the energy from. I don't know where the pain went to. But all I know is that I had what it took. I am a United States Marine.
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1: We are now getting news that a Biden-appointed judge has blocked Donald Trump's new verification system to remove foreign nationals from our voter rolls. Yeah, you want to talk about fraud? You want to talk about people that shouldn't be voting in our elections actually getting to vote in our elections? Well, this is a perfect example of that. This federal judge appointed by President Joe Biden has blocked President Trump's administration from using an updated verification system known as the SAVE program to remove foreign nationals from state voter rolls. Now, on Monday, the judge appointed to the United States District Court for the District of Columbia by Biden issued an order specifically to prevent the Trump administration from using a streamlined version of the federal government SAVE program to combat voter fraud. Now, this is all about just combating voter fraud. Like, that's it. The update to SAVE allowed states to more quickly verify that only American citizens are voting in federal elections by no longer requiring that all 9 digits of a voter's registrant social security number have to be entered to verify eligibility. Quote, this case implicates 2 fundamental rights that protect Americans from government overreach. The right to privacy and the right to vote is what the judge said. This is incredible, by the way. In the past year, several federal agencies have joined forces to create a centralized federal database that contains the private

precisely this type of centralized data bank. And the record in this case shows that federal agencies that created this database knew that the database violated those statutory protections. The agencies were scrambling to comply with an executive order aimed at reshaping federal elections, which directs them to create a system for mass voter verification. So they combined and repurposed the private information of millions of Americans, including citizenship data, that they knew to be unreliable. Since then, states have partnered with the federal government to access the database and are actively removing United States citizens from voter rolls based on inaccurate information, quote unquote. All in all, the federal government has knowingly trampled on the privacy rights of American citizens in a manner that threatens the sacred right to vote. This court cannot stand idly by while this happens. Emphasis added, of course, there. Okay. So let me be clear. You have a president that's trying to make sure that people aren't voting in our elections that are here illegally, that aren't allowed to vote. And immediately a wacko Biden judge is like, nope, we got to let those illegals and people that are not eligible to vote, vote in our elections. Now, a U.S. Citizenship and Immigration Services spokesman previously said that the updated SAVE program was necessary to, quote, ensure America's elections are reserved exclusively for American citizens. By the way, what's like wrong with that? Like that should just be like very logical. Like, hey, who, by the way, that's what the law says. Can we also just talk about that for a second? Like the law actually says that only American citizens, okay, only American citizens. I want to say that one more time. Only American citizens are supposed to vote in our elections. I don't know what else to say. If you think that people that are not in this country legally, and you think that illegal immigrants should be able to vote, and you then the question is why? What is the nefarious reason why? I think it's a pretty simple answer. I think the answer is pretty obvious. And that answer is because you want to defraud the will and overthrow the will of the people. You don't like the outcome of what the elections are going to be only with American citizens. So you want to pack the books to your advantage. And so that for you is like the Holy Grail. You're like, yep, that's all we need. Got it. Let's roll. Like, Mike, like that's all we got to do here. Let's just, and this was part of the open border strategy. You flood this country with illegal immigrants, tens of millions of them. You figure out a way to get them to vote in our elections. And then once you pull that off, how do you stop it? And you get them to vote in local elections. By the way, liberals have been advocating for them voting in local elections for as long as I can remember, which is also scary as hell. And then you can fundamentally change this country. That's what this really does boil down to at this point. Like that is the actual ball game. You look at this judge, and what this judge is saying is, sorry, I can't let only American citizens vote. Like, American elections under the Democratic Party are actually not reserved exclusively for Americans. We're not going to allow that to be, even though that is what the law says. And I go back to the point on this, which is the law actually says that our elections are supposed to be only for American citizens. And so now what we have is a Democratic Party that has found activist judges and put them in office. And the activist judges are now saying, no, we're going to stop the law from actually being used and protecting that only American citizens are the ones voting. I ask the question, and I don't say it in a joking way, like, whose side are you on? I can tell you exactly whose side they're on. They're on the side of the illegal immigrant. These judges are on the side of the illegal immigrant. These judges that have been put into these positions of power want to remake fundamentally what the United States of America is. They do not want law and order for Americans. They want anarchy and chaos, and they want to give rights to the illegal immigrants in this country, and they want to ultimately give them what? Citizenship.

I mean, ultimately, this is really just about citizenship, is it not? It's about flooding this country with people that came from other countries where Marxism and socialism and communism were the norm. They're way more likely, okay? I want to be clear. They're way more likely to be in favor of it or vote for it here in America. When you bring in people that are illegal immigrants from other countries and you say, hey, vote for me, right, so-and-so, I'll give you free stuff. Gavin Newsom's a great example of that. Hell, Joe Biden was a great example of that. Kamala Harris is a great example of this. If you can have every illegal immigrant and you bribe them with free government aid, we give illegal immigrants more in this country than other countries give their own citizens. Think about that. And what this judge is saying is, yeah, I'm going to be an activist. I'm going to make sure that as many illegal immigrants as I can help vote in the elections are able to vote in American elections. I'm going to fight against Donald Trump, and I'm going to fight against law and order, and I'm going to fight against what the laws say on the books because I was put here by an activist. You have a judge now, a Biden radical judge, who has just stepped in here and said, I'm going to block Donald Trump's new verification system to remove foreign nationals from the voter rolls. In layman's terms, I am going to make sure that America's elections are not reserved exclusively for American citizens. I'm going to make sure that America's elections are infiltrated by anyone that wants to defraud the system. That's what I'm going to do as a judge. And this is exactly why the midterms also matter so much.

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0: Welcome back. It is the Ben Ferguson Show. It's nice to have you with us. A judge, has shut down the Trump admin database used to remove non-citizens from voter rolls. And this is now being celebrated by the left. Now, this was, as I mentioned, I think it was yesterday, you had a Biden-appointed federal judge that not only shut down the database used to remove non-citizens from voter rolls, but now the left is saying that this is a massive victory. It's exactly what I predicted. They want lawlessness in our country and especially in our elections. Now, our elections are supposed to be American citizens vote, not illegal immigrants. What's even more interesting is the 75-page opinion that was issued by Sparkle L. Suknanan follows a civil action suit against the Department of Homeland Security, the Social Security Administration, and the state of Texas by parties including the League of Women Voters. Now, this was a very big opinion, and the decision set aside a modified version of the systematic alien verification for entitlements, known as the SAVE system. And that was all created following the Trump-signed executive order to verify the citizenship or immigration status of registered voters or individuals registered to vote. And this was all put in place by the Department of Homeland Security and the Social Security Administration. Suknanan justified vacating the SAVE system by citing, quote, two fundamental rights that protect Americans from government overreach. Namely, that she said the right to privacy and the right to vote. Now, she pointed to the 2025 modified version of the SAVE system as the, quote, overreach, as it included the records of natural-born American citizens. Direct access, she says, SSA, Social Security Administration records, and allowed state users to conduct automated bulk searches rather than individual inquiries. Now, this is an activist judge. When you dive into more of what she said, you find out just how much more activist she actually is. She said the database shared among several federal agencies, so this is all federal agencies that have this information, they're cross-checking it basically, contained private information on U.S. citizens and thus violates protections put in place by Congress to prevent such centralized data banks, including the Computer Matching and Privacy Protection Act, she says, of 1988. All right, translation. I don't want you to be able to check in any way if someone is a citizen. So therefore, I'm going to say that all the databases that we have and the SAVE database that we have, you can't use because I want illegal immigrants and dead people to be able to vote in our elections. Why would you want that to happen unless it's solely for one reason, and that is for to commit voter fraud? Now, the defendants argued that other more specific immigration laws overrode the general restrictions of the 1988 Act. Specifically, they pointed to the Illegal Immigration Reform and Immigration Responsibility Act of 96, which actually mandates that the federal government respond to state inquiries to verify the citizenship status of any individual. By the way, Democrats hate that. The judge declared the argument not a winner, quote unquote. Like, that's her actual words, not a winner. I mean, one hell of a legal brief when you just say, quote unquote, not a winner. The judge also blocked the Federal Trade Commission's antitrust probe into media matters, by the way, just for point of clarity here, and barred the executive branch from deporting unaccompanied migrant minors and reuniting them with their families abroad. So you can't even do that now. This is the same crazy judge. Now, this ruling comes as both Republicans and Democrats are preparing for the upcoming midterm elections. That's why this is has like it's a big deal and it has big ramifications. Republican Utah Senator Mike Lee again is attempting to advance the Save America Act in the Senate, but you have a problem there because you have basically four scumbag Republicans in the Senate that hate Donald Trump and don't look at the 80%+ of Americans that want the Save Act to pass. And so they want to stick it to Donald Trump. And so they're like, here's our middle finger. Like, that's just the truth of this. What is the Save Act? If you don't know, it's real simple. It requires a government-issued ID to vote. What a novel idea. Senator Lee said this on Sunday on Fox News. Quote, the American people overwhelmingly support this, regardless of political party. Want to make it easy to vote, hard to cheat. I'm going to say that again. Want to make it easy to vote, but hard to cheat. That's what the House passed, and that's what the SAVE Act actually does. Couldn't, by the way, agree more with Lee on that one. So when you look at the SAVE Act and you look at this, what Democrats are now publicly saying and celebrating is lawlessness, is actually making sure that lawlessness continues. Now, the SAVE Act is also something else that is, by the way, not controversial. More than 80% of American voters, Republican, Democrats alike, want it. The voter ID bill is now becoming an even bigger issue heading into the midterms. And these Republicans are stopping it. Well, they suck. Now, what we're being told is President Trump is now gearing up and going to be attending a closed-door Senate GOP lunch with John Thune while pushing for the SAVE Act. Brett Baer, Fox News Channel, reporting this just a few minutes ago.
1: Tonight as he pushes Senate Republicans to pass the Save America Act. But that is creating another political problem. Chief Congressional Correspondent Chad Pergram shows us from Capitol Hill.
2: President Trump fixated on a singular goal.
3: We have to pass the Save America Act, which is voter ID, which is proof of citizenship.
2: But he's not getting his way.
4: There's no doubt the president is very frustrated with the speed of the Senate, as am I.
2: The president is exasperated at the Senate struggling to approve the bill.
5: I suspect we'll get a talking to, but at the same time, we'll be able to convey back to him.
2: The GOP numbers don't work.
6: Talking's good. Save Act's a waste of time.
2: Some Senate Republicans are irritated that President Trump incinerated GOP plans to renew the anti-terrorism program FISA Section 702 and stymied rapid confirmation of National Intelligence Director nominee Jay Clayton.
7: We have very candid conversations. I am very direct with the president. I shoot straight with him and vice versa. And, you know, we at times have differences of opinion.
2: GOP Florida Senator Rick Scott bypassed Thune, inviting the president to Capitol Hill to pitch the Save America Act.
8: My experience in business is that we sit down with people and find out what their needs are and try to solve it.
2: The president is pressuring Thune.
3: John's a leader. That's what being is a leader about. John is a leader, and hopefully he can get the votes.
2: Democrats anticipate intra-party GOP fighting.
9: Trump only will talk to Senate Republicans behind closed doors, and from what it looks like, that ain't going to be pretty.
0: Now, the president clearly is trying to get this done. The SAVE Act isn't even controversial. American citizens should only be the ones that vote in our elections. That is not controversial. Congressman Wesley Hunt, African-American, talking about this issue, and it's an important one because Democrats say the SAVE Act is going to actually disenfranchise African-American voters. That, and you want to talk about racism. Their actual argument is you can't expect black people, minorities, to have a form of government ID. Now, if that's not racism 101, I don't know what is. Wesley Hunt saying this in Congress, take a listen.
10: If the United States is a country worth preserving, then I think we must protect the integrity of our elections and do everything in our power to do just that. I am shocked that the SAVE Act, which has already passed the House, is even controversial. And safeguarding our elections is the bedrock of our democracy, is something that both sides should easily support. They say that non-citizens voting in an election is not a real issue, or if some non-citizens are registered to vote, it's not a significant amount to make a difference. Well, in my home state of Texas, we just removed thousands of non-citizens from voter rolls. And in some of these recently hotly contested elections, that amount could even be enough to swing

0: an entire election. Undermining the integrity of elections is not an oversight. It's a threat to democracy. I think it's time that we, as a body, acknowledge that threat. Now, I'm sitting here right now, and I gotta tell y'all, I'm black, and I'm a veteran. I have 6 forms of government ID. 6. I've been black for my whole life. I've been a veteran since 2000 when I was at West Point. The insinuation that black and brown people cannot get an ID to vote like every other citizen, regardless of your race, religion, color, or creed, is insulting. I actually refer to this as the soft bigotry of low expectations. We, as all Americans, should want free and fair elections. We aren't making it more difficult for people to get an ID to vote. Every last black person that I know in my life has a government ID. We as a country have got to clean up our rules to ensure that we have free and fair elections, regardless of your race, religion, color, or creed. And that's why I reject the assertion that we, no matter what color you are, cannot reach that very low bar of having a government ID to figure out how to vote for the leadership and the future of this country.
1: Could not agree more with what was said there by Wesley Hunt. All right, I want to get some of your phone calls in here on this as well. So we're going to open up the PatriotMobile.com phone lines, 1-800-474-9732. 1-800-474-9732. 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We'll get your phone calls and hear your reaction to all of this. Quick break. Ben Ferguson Show. More after this.
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0: All right, welcome back. It is the Ben Ferguson Show. It is nice to have you with us. All right, I want to take you back in time for a moment. Remember Donald Trump when he was running for president? He said, hey, if you elect me, I'm going to get rid of waste, fraud, and abuse. I'm going to clean house in the swamp, in the deep state, and I'm going to find great Americans who actually serve the interests of the president's agenda, which you guys are voting for. Well, here's another example of that campaign promise paying off big time. The FBI has busted now several fraud schemes across the country in the last few weeks. The FBI director, Kash Patel, said in the latest weekly update to the agency, Patel highlighted some of the results of Operation Riptide. Now, that operation focused on criminal actors and the key services they rely on, as well as their infrastructure, their tools, and their services, and their communication platforms, and then their money. FBI Cleveland, for instance, disrupted a Chinese phishing platform linked to the theft of millions of credit card numbers and nearly, and this is the part that, again, this goes back to the Chinese and why you don't want to trust them with things like AI, nearly $1.9 billion in losses worldwide. I didn't say 1.9 million. I said $1.9 billion in losses worldwide, Kash Patel has now revealed. Now, as a result of these efforts of the FBI just in Charlotte, they said two individuals were convicted for operating a business email compromise scheme that stole $25 million alone from U.S. companies. Thanks to FBI Boston, our cyber division, and international partners, we helped dismantle a VPN service used by ransomware groups around the world. He said this is exactly what Operation Riptide is about, targeting the cyber criminal ecosystem at every level, and we're just getting started. Now, fraudsters have also been targeted by the FBI. In Los Angeles, for instance, an Orange County man was arrested for carrying out a nearly $100 million bank fraud scheme. This according to Patel. Thanks to FBI Milwaukee, a Wisconsin man also pleaded guilty to defrauding nearly 190 investors out of more than $14 million. Then out of New Orleans, a Texas man was indicted for running a $4 million investment fraud scam. The victimized more than 20 people, he said, noting that a Texas couple had also been indicted for stealing more than $2.5 million from vulnerable victims through a year-long fraud scheme, thanks, they said, to FBI Seattle. They also said that fraud scheme was a psychic fraud scheme. So, again, preying on weak. Patel added, the FBI Pittsburgh also announced charges against an Ohio woman accused of embezzling more than $460,000 from a law firm that she was working at as a paralegal. Seven other individuals, for example, in Las Vegas were arrested for exploiting coronavirus relief programs. You can also go all the way up to Alaska, where an individual there was sentenced to prison for defrauding those programs as well. Now, the FBI also targeted violent criminals taking illegal weapons off the streets. In Birmingham, for example, they had a Operation Safer Communities result in 36 arrests and seizure of 11 firearms as part of Summer Heat 2.0. And after a separate 7-week enforcement effort, FBI Birmingham announced more than 170 arrests and confiscated an additional 22 illegal firearms. By the way, Democrats should be excited about this because they're the ones that hate guns the most. So you would think they'd be like super pumped about this, right? No, of course not. They hate Kash Patel. They hate Donald Trump. They hate law and order. And so that's exactly why they're against this. Now, Patel also revealed highlights from an FBI Little Rock sting resulting in the arrest of 39 people, the seizure of 35 firearms, large quantities of fentanyl that could kill many Americans, as well as a lot of other illegal drugs. You can go from Little Rock to Portland. The FBI saw a man sentenced to prison for assaulting a federal officer during a violent attack at an immigration customs enforcement facility. That was, of course, you know, those protests that were paid for yet again by the radical left. Patel also reminded agents that their work is saving children. And multiple child predators were sentenced, convicted, and charged as a result of investigations by the FBI in Tampa, then in Boston, Kansas City, and Baltimore. Quote, as of yesterday, for example, one member of 764 was sentenced to 30 years in prison. He said, as always, we're going to keep getting after it, and I'll see you next week. Now, you look at that weekly update, and that's the reason why I wanted you to understand kind of how this works. This is not like a six-month update. This isn't a year into the year like update. This is the weekly update. Next week's update will be completely different with completely different information. I really, really, really, really, really want you to think about that, okay? You have a FBI that is working right now, by the way, exactly how it's supposed to. They're allowing the great men and women in uniform to do their jobs. It is something that I think should make all of us proud. And it's no longer using the FBI for political purposes. You may remember we found out the FBI was actually briefing, and you go back to politics here. They were briefing and sending letters to big tech, for example, Twitter, under the prior administration, on what they wanted to be censored. I want you to think about that. They were out there spending their time sending emails and finding things that were posted online by people like Mark and myself and saying, hey, we need you to censor this information. There was question. There were things, for example, put online like about ivermectin, for example. And then what was the government doing? They were then connecting to Facebook or Meta, to X and others, and saying, and Instagram, saying, yeah, you guys need to take this down. Like, think about that. That was what law enforcement looked like under Biden, Harris, and under Obama. And then now look at it like we're actually going after and taking people down that have committed real serious heinous crimes. That is something that should make all of us excited. And it's, again, goes back to the promise that was made by the President of the United States of America. We're going to go after those that we're going to go after the bad guys. Like, we're going to go after waste. We're going to go after fraud. We're going to have to go after abuse. We are going to go after these things. And that is exactly why we should be so excited and proud of this. I also think this goes back to, what was it, a couple weeks ago when, and Mr. Producer, how much time do I have real quick? All right, good. I got time to play this. I want to go back to the FBI director, Kash Patel, and he was unveiling a new FBI most wanted list, but it was not a normal most wanted list. It was the fraudsters list at a press conference in Ohio, yet again showing that, like, we're running this agency differently. And I want you to listen to what Kash had to say.
1: Operation Playground Therapy is what the FBI is here to talk about today. As the Attorney General highlighted, literally tens of millions of dollars that was supposed to go to kids was stolen, allegedly, by individuals who worked in government and the private sector and thought they could fleece Americans and our treasure, our children, of the hard-earned dollars, the taxpayer dollars that we provide to support them in their time of need. Well, they got caught. And not only did they get caught, so many others got caught. Just take a look at some of the vehicles that are here as part of their ill-gotten gains and proceeds. They didn't just take the money, they paraded it around the country. And thanks to this team here, you are seeing what hard work, dedication to the rule of law, and true unified effort across all fronts when no one wants the credit and everyone wants to just do the work. These are the results that we're here to talk about today. Importantly for the FBI, and thanks to Vice President J.D. Vance's vision, he had an idea. He said, hey, you guys have a top 10 most wanted list for all gangbangers, terrorists, narco traffickers, murderers, and rapists around the world. How about we have a top 10 list for most wanted fraudsters? So, Mr. Vice President, thanks to your vision, we're here to deliver, and you see it here today. It is live officially on the FBI website. I want all Americans to take a look at these most wanted individuals and look at the amounts, the tens of millions and billions of dollars in fraud that they have decimated our societies from. We rely on you. Our best form of information is the American public. Take a look at this top 10 most wanted. Let us know any information. There is no bad piece of information. The only bad piece of information is the one you don't give us. So call 1-800-CALL-FBI or go to FBI.gov and help us apprehend more fraudsters. The last thing I want to talk about is the work of the FBI and the interagency isn't just domestic. The fraudsters have created programs overseas that have fleeced Americans of billions of dollars. The FBI has led that charge against scam center compounds stood up in Southeast Asia and the Middle East, freeing thousands of trafficked workers. Just in the last year under the Trump Advance Administration and the fraud initiative, we have captured and freed $8 billion in fraud in scam centers that were stood up by the CCP and other adversaries in places like Thailand, Laos, and Cambodia, and the Middle East. And we're working with our interagency and partners across the world to bring hundreds of individuals to justice. Just the other week in the Middle East, in Dubai, we arrested 300 individuals responsible for $4 billion in fraud. They prey on our senior citizens here from overseas. And this administration has made it abundantly clear there is no distance we won't travel to make sure we apprehend each and every one of these individuals. The FBI is leading the effort to scuttle these scam centers permanently, to free the trafficked workers, and most importantly, to also secure our taxpayer dollars and make sure that this $8 billion and counting in scam center fraud that the FBI has delivered on so far only continues to grow.
0: And so when you have a most wanted fraudsters list, by the way, I hope that somebody listening right now goes and looks at it. Maybe they know somebody. Maybe they can help. But this is what accountability looks like. And it's exactly why I and I think so many others voted for President Donald Trump. It also is why the midterms are so vitally important. Quick break. Ben Ferguson Show. More after this.

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0: Welcome back. It is the Ben Ferguson Show. It's nice to have you with us. I want you to hear what President Trump had to say earlier today about the SAVE Act. And this comes again as he's meeting with the Senate for their luncheon. Here's what he said.
1: And we will pass the Save America Act to protect our sacred American election. And in the Save America Act, it's very simple. All voters must show a photo voter ID. Very nice. May we see a picture, please? All voters must provide proof of citizenship. And there will be no mail-in ballots except for illness, disability, military deployment, or travel. And we will also, in that same bill, enshrine in permanent law no men in women's sports and no transgender surgery for our children. So together with the help of patriots throughout Pennsylvania and all across the land.
0: You listen to the president, he's not backing down. That's exactly why I think some of you have voted for him. But if you want to know what he's up against in the Senate, I'll give you another headline to just prove the point that you have senators there who have lost their power, Republicans, and they're just going to try to screw him. The Senate has now voted to adopt the War Powers Resolution limiting Donald Trump's military authority over the Iran issue. The Senate voted in favor of a War Powers Resolution to limit Donald Trump's military authorization over Iran, which directs him to pull United States military troops out of the conflict with Iran. It was a 50-48 vote. The Senate adopted the War Powers Resolution, which instructs Trump to remove the United States Armed Forces from hostilities against the Islamic Republic of Iran. By the way, you know who this is a winner for? One person only, that is a group of people, the IRGC. This is a win for Iran and for terrorist group Hamas and Hezbollah, and the other one's a fund. The resolution was described as being concurrent, which means Trump's signature is not needed, according to media reports. Now, I go back to why is the SAVE Act not passing? All right, look at this vote. Republicans.

0: Senator Susan Collins, Republican from Maine, Bill Cassidy, the same one that's screwing us on the SAVE Act from Louisiana, Lisa Murkowski, Republican from Alaska, and Rand Paul, as you know, Rand Paul's his own breed, Republican from Kentucky, joined with the Senate Democrats in supporting the War Powers Resolution. John Fetterman, by the way, Democrat who's acting like a Republican, God bless this guy, opposed it. Now, the Senate's adoption of the War Powers Resolution comes after the House vote on June 3rd in favor of the resolution after three previous failed attempts, according to the latest record. So the Senate's delivered a symbolic rebuke to Trump's war in Iran, adopting a War Powers Resolution 50-48, and you've got these four senators that hate Donald Trump, and they're like, yeah, we'll go along with this. Now, in a video posted on X by C-SPAN, Senator Jim Risch, a Republican from Idaho, chairman of the Committee on Foreign Relations, called upon his colleagues to oppose the measure, adding that there are no armed forces at the moment that are engaged in hostilities in Iran. By the way, that's true. So you would think that would be an important data point. Not if you hate Donald Trump. Not if you're a disgruntled Republican.
1: This is a House concurrent resolution which states in operative part, quote, Congress directs the president to remove United States armed forces from hostilities against the Islamic Republic of Iran. I'm going to urge everyone to vote no on this. It is wrong on so many levels, starting with the fact that a concurrent resolution process, which this attempts to do, has been held unconstitutional by the United States Supreme Court. So whatever happens with this, it's going to have no effect. The president isn't going to pay any attention to it. That's one thing. The second thing that's wrong with this is it directs him to remove United States armed forces from hostilities. There are no armed forces at this moment that are engaged in hostilities with Iran. The third thing, and the most important thing, is that voting on this, whether it passes or fails, sends a message to Iran. If this passes, the Iranians are going to simply stand up and walk away from negotiations. They're going to say this thing's over. The Congress has told the President of the United States, leave us alone. We can do whatever we want to do, and they will walk away. If you think that's a good idea, you should vote for this. On the other hand, if you believe that the President of the United States has done, and that is bring the Iranians to the table to negotiate on items that they have refused to negotiate on for a long time in the past, and has used the armed forces of the United States to bring them to the table, then you should vote no on this. Let diplomacy work. Give the president, give the Department of State, give the current administration the ability to, once again, give Iran the opportunity to do the right thing. Maybe they will. We don't know for sure yet because we have some 50-some days left of the negotiations, but we ought to at least give that an opportunity to work. I urge everyone to vote no on the resolution. Thank you. Mr. President.
0: Now, that's the foreign relations chair saying this. What did Republicans do? The ones that are angry at Trump, like, we don't care. Like, we will be useful idiots for the Democratic Party, and we will go with the Democratic Party, and that will just be how this works. Because who cares about what Donald Trump says? By the way, this isn't even about Donald Trump. This is about what the American people are saying they want. And so they're like, all right, SAVE Act? Yeah, we know Americans want it. We don't care. Mike Lee, and again, he's on an all-out war, blasting senators who are holding up the Save America Act. I have yet to hear a legitimate argument against the bill. They don't really just want to make it so easy to vote. They're willing to make it easier to cheat, is how he described it on Capitol Hill earlier today. And by the way, Mike Lee is right on this one. I mean, we want free and fair elections. The American people say they want free and fair elections. Why would you stop this if you're a Republican? It is personal. It's because they hate Trump, and that's why they're holding out. Hour 2, Ben Ferguson Show, coming up.

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4: The U.S. and Iran trade strikes. I'm Kathleen Maloney, Fox News. 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
5: This was the second exchange of fire this weekend between the United States and Iran. Vice President J.D. Vance posted to X over the weekend saying, Iran signed a ceasefire agreement. We have honored it. If they have disagreements about how the MOU is being applied, they can pick up the phone. But violence will be met with violence. The new military action comes as the situation between Israel and Hezbollah plays out on a separate but parallel track. The Israelis launched new airstrikes against Hezbollah this weekend as Hezbollah continued attacks against Israeli forces in southern Lebanon. Late last week, there was a diplomatic breakthrough in Washington as the Israelis and Lebanese signed a framework agreement aimed at normalizing ties between the two countries and disarming Hezbollah.
4: Axios now reporting that the U.S. and Iran have agreed to halt strikes and meet Tuesday in Qatar. Rescue teams from several countries join a desperate effort to rescue earthquake survivors in Venezuela.
6: Time is of the essence to find any survivors underneath the rubble. A 17th-floor condo has fully collapsed. We spoke to a woman whose cousin lived on the second floor of this building, and she is holding out hope that her cousin is still alive.
7: My cousin, Chantal Daniela, was with Antonio, and he called a friend and he said that they were alive and well and in a reduced space, and that gives us some hope. We know that she might be there because the second floor is like underground.
6: American rescue teams are here from Florida, California, and Virginia. The U.S. Embassy tells Fox the Trump administration will be here for Venezuela as long as it takes.
4: Fox's Matt Foy. And a long and dangerous heat wave will blast a large stretch of the central and eastern United States, expecting temperatures around 100 in some places. 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